0: Over the investigation, the accused was charged with second-degree murder, aggravated assault, as well as a number of weapons-related offenses. Canada's top doctor says the risk of the Ebola virus affecting people in this country remains low. Chief Public Officer of Health Dr. Joss Reimer says a person in Ontario tested negative for Ebola after returning from Ethiopia with symptoms consistent with the virus. That means Canada has zero confirmed cases. Ebola is spreading rapidly in the region of the Democratic Republic of Congo as the World Health Organization says the global risk remains low. Now it's time for Winnipeg Sea Bears basketball on 680 CJOB.
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2: 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For the home team, the Winnipeg Sea Bears, Emmanuel Acott is starting his fourth straight game. So is Teddy Allen, who had 33 points in the losing effort on Tuesday. He's averaging 26.3 points per game through the first three games. Trey McGowan's into his third game. It's his third start. Simon Hildebrandt into his second starting lineup of the young season. And Jeremiah Tillman, the big man, getting his third start, trying to stay out of foul trouble that really ruined his day on Tuesday. Meantime, for the visiting River Lions, Blondo Trequeno, the 26-year-old from Montreal, played six games with the Montreal Alliance last year. Cameron Warrens out of Antelope, California, his first Canadian experience. Nathan Kayo, the veteran from Montreal. Elijah Lufile, the veteran from Milton, Ontario, his fourth CEBL season and third with Niagara. This is, by the way, Kayo's third year with Niagara as well. And the newcomer, Keontae Kennedy, the 25-year-old from Aurora, Colorado, making his Canadian basketball debut this season. Those are the starting lineups. We will take a break and we'll have tip-off for you next. This is Play Now Winnipeg Sea Bears basketball on 680 CJOB.
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8: 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You know, the rest is just, you know, the will to want to be out there, the will to want to get better. 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
1: Jets.
9: Going from what happened last year to this year, it's like I got knocked off a ladder. It really is. And I got punched in. That's where I got to grow. That's where I got to learn. That's what I got to move forward here. And I'm not the first coach this has happened to.
1: Moose, Gold Eye, Sea Bears, Westwood Bisons, Junior Hockey, Curling, High School. 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
2: 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I also want to say congratulations to Rianne Marcoux, who today was named the president of the Winnipeg Sea Bears. She'd been working with the team since January. She spent a long time with the Bombers. She was a big part of their branding, their social team, in a lot of the ideas they had, and now she's here with the Sea Bears trying to do the same sort of things. And she's been a great collaborator with us. I know that, Kelly, on the back end doing a lot of stuff with the Bombers. And just an awesome opportunity for her, someone who's been involved in Winnipeg sports here for a while.
10: Well, it was interesting for sure to see how the Winnipeg Sea Bears were going to replace Jason Smith, who did such a wonderful job in the first 3 years in that capacity. But wow, have they hit a home run with Rianne Marcoux. I would certainly agree with everything you just said, and only add that the success of the 2025 Grey Cup in Winnipeg certainly had Rianne's fingerprints all over it from a presentation point of view. And we're just going to see the overall entertainment experience of the Winnipeg Sea Bears get even better than it already is, if that's at all possible.
2: All right, time to tip things off here. The Sea Bears are wearing their white jerseys, as mentioned before. Niagara's got the black with the green trim. We're about to get started here on a Friday night in Winnipeg. The weather is heating up outside. Will it be hot in here? Or can Winnipeg cool off the River Lions? They've got those icy white jerseys. Winnipeg will be going from right to left as we see it here. Courtside at Canada Life Center. Niagara goes left to right. It'll be Lufile against Tillman for the jump. Jeremiah Tillman Jr. wins it for Winnipeg. And Trey McGowan's the point guard will take it across half as Winnipeg will begin the game with the basketball. Manuel Acott on the near side dribbles to the top of the arc. He'll pick up his dribble. Here's Teddy Allen now with the ball to the near corner. Simon Hildebrandt for three, and Winnipeg starts with 3 points.
10: Nice dish by Teddy Allen. Niagara collapsed on him. They thought he was going to take the shot. Hildebrandt made his choice to pass it off, a very good one.
2: It's going to be Trequeno manning the point for the Niagara River Lions. Now to the corner. Trying to back his way in is Nathan Kayo up against McGowan. Spinning fadeaway, hits the front of the rim. Rebound, though, gets knocked off the glass to Kennedy, and a second chance opportunity doesn't fall. There's the point about the rebounds, though. They got an extra chance. Hildebrandt in transition misses the three, and the rebound grabbed by Niagara. This is Warren's taking it across half now. Not sure there really is a true point guard for Niagara here.
10: Yeah, not till Ahmed gets here.
2: Here's Warren's around a screen. He'll launch a three. Off the mark, Allen, no one around him, he grabs the rebound. Minute gone, 3-0 Winnipeg. Here's McGowan's now in transition, trying to get to the rim. A little too strong, and Hildebrandt missed the follow-up. Tried to one-hand the follow-up, but couldn't get it over the rim. Bit of a cool start for both teams offensively.
10: Here's a pretty good pace early, though.
2: Here's Kayo. He'll take a three. A line drive goes in.
10: Yeah. No arc on that shot at all. Like you said, it was just a direct line to the hoop.
2: 3-3 with a minute 40 gone. Quarter number one. Teddy Allen swings the ball. Here's Tillman on the near side. Hand off to Acott. Guarded closely by Warrens. Bounce pass in to Tillman. Sizing up his opponent. Trying to go to the rim. Tillman picks up his dribble. Good defense by Lufile, but Tillman able to slip underneath, lay it in, and then stare down Lufile after the fact.
10: Elijah Lufile is not an easy player to do that to, and what a nice move by Tillman. Very athletic.
2: Allen with a steal on the defensive end. He'll sprint ahead. 3-on-3. Allen bounce pass to Acott, lays it in.
10: There's that transition that you talked about in the pregame show, Kristen, that the Sea Bears love to play with, and Niagara wasn't able to keep up with them there.
2: Jaquenio to the rim, able to get past McGowan's, and Tillman was late on the contest.
10: Well, I wonder if the way that he packaged up all those fouls at Scarborough, maybe does he ease off a little bit?
2: Yeah, we'll see about that. McGowan's to the rim, puts his shoulder down, backs in Lufile, and hits the layup. Strong take by McGowan's.
10: Lufile, 6'7", 280. He is a load.
2: Mm-hmm. But had him backpedaling, so a little easier to get through him then. Warren's inside the arc, a long two, doesn't fall. Rebound batted away from Niagara into the arms of Tillman.
10: Yeah, nice play there by McGowan's.
2: A long lead pass to Hildebrandt underneath the bucket. Two Niagara players jump and miss it, and Hildebrandt's able to lay it in to give Winnipeg an 11-5 advantage with just over 3 minutes gone in the first.
10: Nice start for Hildebrandt. 5 of the 11 points for Winnipeg early.
2: Lufile tries to drive on Tillman, puts his shoulder down, and Tillman draws his first foul of the game. No argument from him as he raises his hand to say, yep, that was me.
10: Now, just on that last drive by Niagara where Tillman, as you mentioned, he was just maybe a little bit tardy getting there. I just wonder, Christian, you know, he's been around for a while, so it's not like he's going to all of a sudden become a meek player on the court. But you want to be a little bit smarter, too. If the Sea Bears have some vulnerability, it's they don't have a lot behind Tillman for that big. And so they need him on the floor for a lot more than 6 minutes.
2: Lufile at the line, shooting two. Just a 58% shooter last year for the River Lions at the line. Makes his first. 6:41 to go in the first quarter. Both are in, and it's 11-7 in favor of the Sea Bears. They have 14-7 on the CBL website. They double-counted Hildebrandt's three, so they need to fix that at some point. But in the meantime, the Sea Bears have the ball. Tillman has the ball at the top of the key. He's not a shooter for three, so he'll dribble in. Mason Krause on the court. Damian Warren also on the court for three, and Warren knocks it down.
10: He gets the little shimmy and shake inside the iron, and instead of it popping out, it goes in.
2: Davian Warren averaging 13 points per game this season. He's been very important for the team off the bench. He did start Tuesday, but he's back off the bench here tonight. Here's Kyle for three. Another line try three. That's his shot, and it's going in from that left wing. Back-to-back threes for him, and it's a four-point game. Winnipeg in front. Tillman has it on the block. A pass fake, and then a foul. As Kyle gets caught. And he's looking a little bit confused, but Tillman put him in a bit of a blender there, and he certainly caught Tillman on the arm.
10: Boy, I'll tell you what, though, for a guy who is 6'10", Jeremiah Tillman can really maneuver with that basketball. And we saw it on the one play on Lufile where he was able to get loose for the bucket, and there he draws the foul, and now he's got a couple at the line.
2: So far this season is 6 of 6 at the stripe. And that one was a bad miss to the left. It was not close, but he hit the rim, but barely. As we see Nathan Bolamu checking in for the first time, Emmanuel Acott will check in for Tillman. If Tillman makes the shot, if he doesn't, he'll have to wait.
10: If you were Bob Uecker, you would have said just a little outside.
2: Yes, and splashes the second. He recalibrates and knocks it down as Acott will check in. We all see Cole Long in for the first time for the River Lions.
10: Never a bad thing when a Newfoundlander is in the game, Christian.
2: And we also see Donald Carey Jr. checking in.
10: Cole Long from St. Jan's. Played his final year of amateur ball at Memorial University. Played for the former Growlers in the CEBL.
2: Growlers folded. Winnipeg was born. That's how they got the numbers right for the 10-team league as Niagara loses the ball out of bounds off of Winnipeg with 9 on the shot clock. 5:37 to go in the first, and Winnipeg up 15-10. The inbound to Long at the top. Warren harassing him defensively. Long almost falls over, and the ball is taken away. Warren and Krause run into each other, and a whistle. It looked like Niagara was going to get a 3-on-1 out of it, but they're going to say Long fouled Krause, which caused the ball to break free from the Sea Bears' grasp. Bit of a chaotic sequence, but
10: I was just going to say a little frenetic there, yeah.
2: But Winnipeg will end up with the basketball after all that. Yeah, basically a steal as Long was losing control of the basketball. And Winnipeg turned it into points. Krause for three from the far wing. Barely got to the rim, and the rebound squeezed by Niagara. Keontae Kennedy guarded by Bolamu across half. He's got Carey at the top. Teddy Allen denying him. Carey, here's Long to the near corner. And a little, it's not a foul. It's a ball knocked out of bounds. Lof Bolamu as McGowan's and Armani Chaney will check in. They tend to not play at the same time. It's usually been one or the other on the court. They are the two main point guards for the team, but they're both in there right now as Teddy Allen takes a brief rest, averages 37 minutes a game. See if that that can be knocked down a few minutes here tonight. A post play. Kayo, turn, hook shot, no good. Guarded well by Acott to force him into a tough shot. And now Chaney will take it across. Chaney, guarded closely by Long, kicks up to McGowan's. He'll drive to his right, or his left, pardon me. Trying to take Kayo one-on-one. Kicks to the far side, Bolamu, and a whistle and a turnover as Bolamu traveled. And with 4:37 to go, we will take a break here. Winnipeg in front, 15-10. 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
2: 15-10 Sea Bears in front here with 4:37 to go in the first quarter. Christian O'Mell and Kelly Moore with you.
10: We talked about rebounds, 5-4 for Winnipeg early, 8-2 advantage paints on the point. Or points in the paint, rather.
2: We knew what you meant.
10: You know what I meant.
2: I knew what you meant. Niagara has the ball. Carey at the top trying to get some kind of space. No really good open looks for the River Lions, but there's a catch and shoot and a make from three for Kennedy. Just got a little bit of a separation from Acott to knock down the shot with not much contest.
10: Yeah, third three of the game for the River Lions. Kyle had the other two.
2: Warren drives and falls. They're going to call a foul on Niagara. It looked to me like he just blew a tire.
10: Yeah.
2: But they're going to call a block on Niagara. That's a tough call, I think. He looked like he just fell.
10: He lost his edge.
2: Yep.
10: Trying to cut around his man to the right. But the Niagara player got an arm on him. But you're right. It was not a foul. There was no way.
2: No. So that's foul number three on the River Lions. Winnipeg's been called for only one in this quarter. Still 4+ minutes to go here. Yeah. A lob inside in the inbound. Warren has it knocked away, but it goes to Acott. Teddy Allen back on the court after he has another brief rest. Allen for three. Money. And I guess the thought was, hey, the TV timeout, media timeout's coming up in a minute, so let's give him a minute.
10: Sure.
2: And now he's back out, and he knocks down his first shot of the night.
10: Well, and remember how it just wouldn't go down for him early in the Saskatoon game here, but he's carried on the momentum from Scarborough.
2: Yeah, 4 of 9 from three in that game, 1 for 1 here tonight. Here's Curtis Hollis on the court for the first time for Niagara, has his drive knocked away, and they're going to say the ball is knocked off his knee and out of bounds. Winnipeg gets the ball.
10: It had to, Christian, because that ball, it was traveling when it went out of bounds. There's no way it would be one of those where it's tapped away and it just rolls. That thing was had a lot of velo on it.
2: Yeah. Good defensive play by McGowan's to knock it out off of Kyo's knee, or pardon me, Hollis's knee. Winnipeg up by five here. Hildebrandt gets the shot away at the top of the key, and he cannot knock it down. So it'll be a one-and-done possession for Winnipeg. Niagara back across half, a give-and-go. Here's Hollis driving hard into the lane, lays it in, but an offensive foul called. Hildebrandt draws the charge.
10: Yeah, Hildebrandt was completely immobile. He was ready and in position. There was no way that that bucket was going to count. So nice play by Simon Hildebrandt. And I love those kind of sequences, Christian, where he misses the three, but then he comes to count. So nice play by Simon Hildebrandt. And I love those kind of sequences, Christian, where he misses the three, but then he comes right back.

0: Tillman. Up and over him. And
1: yeah, he's got the size advantage on Long, who's, you know, 6'8", but Tillman's a long 6'10". Yeah. There's Long for three. It is Long off the side of the rim. And Winnipeg up by seven. A long lead pass in transition to Tillman, but he was falling out of bounds, tried to save it off the backboard, and this will be numbers for Niagara running the other way. A three in transition from Carey is too strong. Good rebound, though, up and missed by Warrens. And Winnipeg now will run the other way as the teams go back and forth up the court. In transition, a pass to Hildebrand is off his fingertips and goes out of play. And perhaps this break in the action for 5 seconds will give each team a chance to breathe for a moment because that got a little out of control.
0: Yeah, it's starting to resemble a bit of a track meet. And we thought Niagara would be able to play a little bit more towards that style with the additions they've made to the lineup.
1: And there's another drive that's stalled because it was knocked away. Winnipeg's active hands creating turnovers. Tillman's going to shoot a three at the top, and he makes it. Wow, his first three of the season. I remember talking to him before the season started. I asked him about his range, and he's like, I don't like to shoot it, but... Wow, that's a great – it's wide open. I don't think he'll make a habit of that, but
0: – the difference in Trey McGowan's just from when we saw him last week for the home opener, Christian.
1: The comfort level.
0: Yeah, he is so active with his hands on the defensive end of the court. Man, I'll tell you, he's made a couple of great plays already in this game.
1: Yeah, he's got himself a couple steals. He's been very active. Yeah, he just looks – more at home now after a couple games under his belt. Niagara on offense, down by 10. Winnipeg up 23-13, under 2 to go in the first. Trying to get into any kind of rhythm here, and this is maybe what we're talking about when we say Winnipeg's played 3 games and Niagara's only played 1.
0: Right.
1: There is a disjointed feel to to Niagara's game so far here tonight. Warren on the far side wanted a one-on-one, a little bit of a confused look on his face. He'll pull up for a tough three. Not a great shot, not a great possession by Warren. However, Lufile couldn't squeeze the rebound. It goes off his leg and out of play.
0: Winnipeg gets the old Argo bounce there. There was confusion, though. Yeah, we just talked about the symmetry that Winnipeg's developing. There was confusion there because Davion Warren's had a play in mind that no one else on the floor did.
1: 1:19 to go in the first. Winnipeg up by 10. Warren on the far side trying to take Long baseline. A pass too hard for Walker to handle. And as Niagara runs the other way, a foul called on Winnipeg. Just looked up Tillman's numbers. In 2023 with the Honey Badgers, he went 0-for-6 from 3. In 22, he went 3-for-7. In his time since then in the G League, he is 2-for-8 across 77 games. It is not a thing he does very often.
0: No, and Niagara would be aware of that. They laid right off him, and he thought, if you're going to give me this wide-open look, I'm at least going to give it a whirl.
1: And he knocked it down.
0: Yeah, and it splashed. There was nothing but net.
1: Yep, and great. Tillman's got 8 points, and more importantly, maybe just one foul, but Carey, the other end, knocks down a three. The three-pointer single-handedly keeping Niagara in this game. They are now 4-for-6 from downtown and 1-for-7 from 2 in this game. Every time they drive, it has not gone well. There's a sloppy play by Winnipeg as a pass to Hildebrand goes off his fingertips. Well saved by Allen.
0: Stayed elevated so it wasn't over and back.
1: Chaney tries to drive. Kick, far side. Walker for 3. Off the rim, no. Rebound, Lufile. 30 seconds to go in quarter number 1. Bounce pass up ahead, Long, thought about a three. He'll drive instead. He'll hang in the air. He'll get fouled and lay it in. And an and-one potential for Niagara, who are on a 5-0 run. And a chance to make it 6-0. Cut the lead to 4.
0: Nice little delay there by Long. Was able to get his man suspended. I think that was Teddy Allen. And wound up drawing the foul. And he'll go to the line to see if he can get this to within 4 points for the River Lions, who just a blink ago were down by 10.
1: Long last season in the UK, played for the Newcastle Eagles, shot 77% from the free throw line, as Teddy Allen will have a seat for the last 25 seconds of this quarter. So they want to just give him breaks whenever you got the opportunity to do so. And here's Long for the and one, knocks it down, and a 6-0 burst here by Niagara. Trying to close on a high note here. Winnipeg has the ball. The shot clock and game clock basically the same. McGowan's bounce pass. Warren into the paint. Warren off glass. It falls off the rim. It hit the rim twice. It wouldn't go. Now running up the court, Niagara. They'll hold for the last shot. Near court.

0: corner. Trequeno off glass, too strong. Rebound grabbed by Niagara. 1 second, got to shoot it. Carey is way off the mark. And that's how the first quarter will end. Niagara on a 6-0 run. Winnipeg, though, still ahead. 23-19, we go to the second quarter next. 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
0: Led from the start, 23-19, 9 minutes and 18 seconds. They've been in front and now counting as Niagara will start the second with the ball. And Carey off a screen knocks down a three. He's got a couple three-pointers made now, and that cuts the lead to one. It's a 9-0 run for Niagara dating back to the first quarter.
11: 5 for 8 from three-point land, 2 for 9 from inside, and no second chance points for either of these teams to the first quarter.
0: Deep three from Cheney, banks it in. Has a little bit of a palms up reaction to that.
11: And that's been the difference, Winnipeg's inside game, because both teams have 5 3-point buckets now.
0: Yes, and Winnipeg's interior defense has been very strong. Breaking deep three for Niagara, one of the returners from last year, though didn't play a ton last year, but he is back. Here's Allen, slow-mo drive, off glass. Got it to go. 28-22, Winnipeg has stopped the Niagara run and have built themselves back up to a 6-point lead. Here's a drive from Kayo, a kick up top, a three on the way, hits the rim, no good, and a big rebound by Lufile, who tried to lay it back up and in, got jammed by the rim, a second chance underneath, and that'll earn him 2 shots.
11: That was the rim that, that blocked him on the first attempt, but Lafie kept after that ball and eventually was able to draw the foul.
0: There was 3 Sea Bears surrounding him. The only place to go was directly up, and I think he didn't realize how underneath the basket he was.
11: Right.
0: Either that or he reached that point that you reach when you thought you could jump higher than you actually could. As Lufile back at the line, he's 2 for 2 so far today.
11: Yeah, Tillman picked up his second foul on that play, I believe.
0: Yeah, and he's on to the bench now. Kyler Filowicz checking in for the first time today. He was the man who got more minutes. No, not a lot, 12 minutes in Scarborough. Had a couple points, but 6 boards. Lufile, first one good, second one short. And Filowicz got the rebound. Right off the miss, a lead pass to Allen, who lays it in transition. A set play off the miss, and Niagara was not ready for that.
11: which is so un-Niagara of them.
0: A steal by Allen. 4-on-2. Allen gets it back from Cheney. Tough shot in transition. And he will be fouled in the process. Didn't get it to go, but two shots coming for Teddy Buckets.
11: Yeah, you know, fairly quiet in the first quarter. Really only had the one shot that he took. That was the three-point basket. But all of a sudden, he heats up in transition and will now go to the line to see if he can up his offensive stats to 8 and then 9 points.
0: Well, what a good feeling it would be if you're Mike Rainbow. I mean, you don't like the 6-0 run to close the quarter as Allen hits the first free throw, but to see that your team is in the lead, had a 10-point lead, and Allen was 1-for-1.
11: Exactly, yeah.
0: You don't want, you know, in the past with Teddy, it's been Teddy Ball, and it's been very, very heliocentric with Allen and then who else is there.
11: Yeah.
0: It's been a team effort with Allen here so far tonight. That's winning basketball. They're up by 9 just like that with 8:18 to go in the second quarter.
11: You need your good players to be good players, but you have to have the rest of the team to support them as well. And that was one thing that was missing earlier. It looks like that has improved immensely for the Sea Bears, at least in the early going, Christian.
0: Tough shot by Kayo, thanks to some great defense by Simon Hildebrandt. Ball goes out of bounds off of Winnipeg. Filowich wants them to challenge. And they're not going to.
11: No.
0: You're not going to challenge an out-of-bounds with 8 minutes to go in the second quarter. You're not going to use your challenge at that time. Not consequential enough. But athletes, whenever you see it in the NBA all the time, they're like, review it.
11: Yeah.
0: No. Niagara, hey, just play good defense if you're Winnipeg here for 10 seconds. Trequeno picks up his dribble. Here's Kennedy at the top. He'll fire a three. It's off the mark. Rebound grabbed by Lufile. He'll try to get the second chance bucket. He will be fouled. And he'll shoot two more free throws. He's not getting buckets to fall, but he's getting to the line thanks to his offensive rebounding prowess.
11: Well, and early in this basketball game, Niagara is emulating what they did earlier in the week in Ottawa. They haven't been great at the free throw line, but certainly they're racking up the fouls on the Winnipeg Sea Bears as Lafile takes his first attempt. And misses.
0: So he's missed his last two after making his first three. Lufile won a title with his brother Meshach last year, who was, didn't really play, but was with them. And he makes the second, so one of two on that trip. Two straight one of two trips for Lufile, who's got six boards now. Four of them on the offensive glass here. 7:45 to go in the first half. 32-24, Winnipeg in charge. Here's Teddy Allen. Kicks it to the far side. Cheney will take it out. Filowich will give him a screen. A lob backdoor to Acott. He'll have to take it back out again, then drive in. He's has his shot knocked away and then fouls Kayo as he tried to get running in transition. Filowich with a demonstrative reaction as well. Mike Rainbow not happy with the sequence of events.
11: Well, I think they're, and justifiably, I think they're saying that there should have never been a foul on Emmanuel Acott because he was fouled on that shot that went off the backboard, but very rarely, if ever, do you get the officials to change their minds.
0: Yeah, three fouls now on Winnipeg here in the second quarter already with still 3 minutes, not even 3 minutes gone. Niagara, 10 seconds to go on this possession, and a drive knocked away by Filowich as Chuquenio had his shot blocked. And
11: they're going to say Filowich was out of bounds when he outletted the ball.
0: He tried to save his own block, but he landed out of play. Still a great play by Filowich.
11: Yeah, that's not those hustle plays that we talked about earlier.
0: Yeah. 10 to shoot. Lufile, backdoor. Good pass to Kayo, who gets the man to fly by before the finger roll. And it's a 4 or 6 point lead again for Winnipeg. Cheney across half. Acott has it. Winnipeg 5 out right now. No one inside the arc. Filowich gets down there now as Warren tries to drive on Kayo. Gets into some trouble, so he'll toss it up to Cheney for a long three, and he knocks it down.
11: 2-for-2, Armani Cheney from three-point land. That one was clean into the bucket. The first one, of course, he kissed off the glass.
0: Cheney on the season, over 50% from three. It's been a big strength of his so far as Lufile takes Filowich inside, and Filowich got him to miss the layup, but the rebound grabbed by Niagara leads to a three in the corner. That's off the rim, and another offensive board for Niagara. It ends up in a corner three again. That one pops out, and You pointed out the rebounding could be Niagara's advantage. They haven't been able to take advantage of it so far, but they are getting a lot of boards. The other way, a three from the far corner is good for Warren. And a timeout called by the River Lions as the lead is up to a game-high 12 points for Winnipeg. And, yes, the River Lions call a timeout. Exactly 6 minutes left in the second quarter, 38-26. 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
0: Welcome back to Canada Life Center, where Winnipeg has a 38-26 lead, and it stays that way because of a great block at the rim by Warren. Now, Bulamu falls in transition, and for the second time today, in the same spot.
11: Yeah, that's where Davian Warren's went down.
0: And he it looked like, again, a slip and fall by Bulamu. Now, Kyle landed on him, but still, that just looked like a blown tire. And Winnipeg gets another break there. Niagara is owning the glass in this quarter. They've out-rebounded Winnipeg 8-3. Seven of those are the offensive rebound variety. But part of that is because Niagara's two of 12 from the field. And if you're Winnipeg, and again, it rebounded, but Niagara can't make a bucket, which is the bigger deal for the River Lions.
11: Yeah, Lafile, six of those rebounds for Niagara. He's been a force under the bucket, but as you say, just hasn't been the finish. But they have managed to force some fouls for Winnipeg.
0: A lob inside Allen to Hildebrandt. He was getting fronted by a smaller defender. Hildebrandt, great patience underneath, lays it in. And the lead is 14 for the Sea Bears, 40-26, nearing the halfway point of this second quarter.
11: Simon Hildebrandt having one of his best games of the early season.
0: A drive and a make for Niagara as Kennedy was able to get to the rim, and Bulamu mistimed his jump to try to block it. Now McGowan's the other way, trying to answer. He's fouled, trying to get to the rim. Carey will be called for the foul. And free throws coming for the Sea Bears, who are 3 of 4 at the line in this game.
11: Each team with 3 fouls in the quarter.
0: Yeah, clear swipe down by Carey and got arm.
11: And McGowan does a nice job, though, using his agility and that long frame of his to manufacture scoring opportunities in tight. And then he has those great hands at the other end of the court.
0: He's also been very, very good at the free throw line so far this season. He makes his first, and that's 14 of 16 now on the young season. That's a good amount of free throws, considering he didn't play in their first game. Comes in averaging pretty much 8 per game in terms of attempts. He's 2 for 2 now tonight. Lead is back to 14, and he almost forces a steal. Carey guarded by Bulamu now. Far corner, Long has it. Guarded by Allen, a step back long two. Did not get much elevation on that shot. Hits the rim. And the rebound grabbed by Warren. He'll scoot ahead. Trying to get inside on Long. Hesitation, spinning, hesitation. Got his man. There's a jump and a foul. as he got Long in the blender.
11: Yeah.
0: And Long just sheepishly hanging his head, because he also looked a little uncomfortable the way he kind of whacked his leg on Warren as he jumped. Oop. Yeah, he kind of banged knees with Warren as he got tricked by the moves of Warren. And Davian will go to the line to shoot, too.
11: That was about a 5-7 sequence of going to go this way. Now I'm twisting.
0: I mean, you could argue three of the key almost,
11: way
0: he was dancing in the paint there. But that they're very liberal with how they apply that rule. As Warren knocks down the first free throw. He's 8 of 11 now on the season.
11: I might have been a little generous with the 5-7 seconds, too.
0: It felt like it.
11: Yep.
0: Warren, so far this season, has been a very strong contributor. He's been the second leading scorer on this team, and he knocks down both, mainly off the bench. And you need those different contributors if you want to be a successful team, and he's been a big part of that so far this year. Carey trying to answer. He drives, and Warren trying to deny the passing lane. He does with his body.
11: Did he block the ball, or did that go off the backboard, backboard?
0: No, that went off of Warren's torso, out of play. 16-point advantage for Winnipeg. Inbounding here is Carey underneath the basket, into the corner. Kennedy knocks down a three. Much-needed three-pointer for the River Lions, who continue to be good from three and terrible inside the arc. They're now 6 of 14 from three. They are 4 of 17 from inside. Warren now has it for Winnipeg. He gets around his man and another one, but then a good shot block by the trailing defender. Niagara will get the ball as it slides out of bounds.
11: Great effort there by Davian Warrens to try to pry that ball loose. Right in front of the Winnipeg bench.
0: Good drive. He got around a couple defenders, but the second one was able to get a clean hand on his shot. Good block by Niagara. 4 minutes to go, and Balamu picks up a foul underneath the Niagara basket. No argument. That's the ticky-tack, but that's bonus time. I believe now, or no, the next one will be bonus. Four fouls apiece, so right. From here on out, it's free throws for both sides with 3:58 left.
11: Balamu really leaning on Carey there.
0: Kennedy drives, and he has it knocked away by Allen. Winnipeg not able to save it before it goes out past the baseline.
11: So and that's where, you know, when we talk about the rebounds too, Christian, all that inside miss shooting by Niagara, that helps contribute to the rebounding totals as well. I'll take made baskets over rebounds off of multiple missed shots.
0: Twente into the game here for the Niagara River Lions. We learned that his preferred name is Phil Jordan, so we'll call him Phil Jordan as he lays it in for 2 points.
11: You call him Jordan, you've got both ends covered.
0: That's true. We'll just say Jordan. And we've got it. Yes, he lays it in for his first points of the game to cut the lead to 11 for Winnipeg. 44-33. 3.5 minutes left in the first half. Teddy Allen has the ball. Hasn't taken many shots. He floats one up from three that hits the rim and no good.
11: Yeah, right on cue.
0: But he's a guy who averages a lot of attempts per game, and he's only had now four.
11: Just four. I thought he had
0: that was
11: six.
0: His first miss. Yeah. Now 3 of 4 on the game. Here's Carey, a drive and a kick. Goes off the hands of Balamu. 9 seconds on the shot clock for Niagara. 3:07 on the game clock here in the first half.
11: Niagara has certainly been prolific from three-point territory, but, boy, Winnipeg's defense has just not made anything easy for them on the inside.
0: Here's Kennedy driving on Acott. Quick pull-up from two. Oh, he banked it in. And that's a timeout called by Mike Rainbow. Each team has two to use in the first half. Niagara's used one of theirs. Mike Rainbow now choosing to use one of his.
11: This is very reminiscent of the game last week against Saskatoon here at Canada Life Center. You know, the River Lions, they fall behind large. They claw their way back. And then just as it looks like they're going to maybe get on even terms, Winnipeg comes storming back. And they've usually been pretty good coming out of timeout. So we'll see what happens here over the final 2:58 of the first half. Sea Bears still comfortably ahead by 9 points, but can they stretch that to double digits going into the halftime break?
0: There have been 8 different scorers for the Sea Bears in this contest. Nobody with more than 9, which is Teddy Allen's number, so no one in double digits at the moment. You've got Hildebrandt with 7, Tillman with 8, McGowan says 4, Acott with 2, Warren 5, Krause 3.
11: Chaney's got his 2 3-pointers.
0: Yeah, Chaney's got those 2 threes. He's got 6 points. Bolamu off the bench hasn't attempted a shot, but he's got a couple rebounds and a turnover so far. Yeah, Winnipeg in this game, the shooting numbers have been fantastic. 55% is just a massive number for Winnipeg, and they've held Niagara to just 36%. And so the rebounds are in Niagara's favor, plus 5 in that regard. But in terms of points from turnovers, Winnipeg's got a 9-6 advantage there. 6-0 in fast break points, 14-11 in bench points, 16-10 points in the paint, all in Winnipeg's favor. And Winnipeg's only turned it over 3 times.
11: As you mentioned, the only area that so far is lacking for the Sea Bears, second chance points. But as long as they maintain that field goal shooting percentage.
0: Yeah, they've made more than they've missed here, so that
11: they're okay with that.
0: Allen, tough shot from the free throw line. It's an air ball. Lands out of bounds. So it's a couple misses in a row from Allen after a 3-for-3 start.
11: Now, when the Sea Bears have missed, they have missed badly.
0: 2:39 to go. First half, 44-35. Winnipeg's led by as many as 16.
11: Boy, Bolamu and Carey, they have really got it going. It was just a physical exchange there where Carey got the shoulder of Bolamu into the jaw.
0: Yeah, he was wincing a little bit there. No call. And now Carey has it at the top. He's guarded by Allen now. Step back three from Carey is good. That's his third three of this first half. Able to create some separation with some nice footwork.
11: He certainly got Allen to lose his balance, and that opened it up for him significantly.
0: Warren. Little floater in the lane is good, and Davian Warren has 7 points now.
11: Just backed off Cole Long and had nothing but open space between he and the rim after that.
0: A whistle and a foul called on Bolamu, and that will put Niagara at the line here now with 1:54 to go in the first half. Acott will have a seat, Bolamu as well, as we see Hildebrandt, McGowan's, and
11: Krause
0: come in. Warren will also sit with Bolamu.
11: Well, Bolamu initially thought he was coming off when McGowan's and Hildebrandt walked onto the court, but maybe the coaching staff saw that as well. That has been a battle between Bolamu and Carey, who's at the line.
0: First free throw is good from Carey. Carey, 6'5 guard from Texas, who went to the University of Maryland at an average of 16 points per game in his winter season in Mexico, misses the second free throw. McGowan's will grab it and a run out, 4-on-2. McGowan's goes all the way in and lays it home. Good defense from McGowan's on Carey. He gets it inside to Kennedy. Really tough shot, guarded by Krause. No good. Rebound rolls out off of Niagara.
11: That was great defense by Mason Krause. Just held his ground, kept the hands up, wouldn't let the attacker get a clean look at the rim, and eventually a turnover is forced, and the Sea Bears have done a pretty good job of that throughout the contest.
0: 90 seconds left.
11: Six turnovers now for Niagara.
0: Here's Allen trying to get some space. Step back three. He misses that. And he's getting a little more usage here as the second quarter goes along. Bounce pass. Carey taken away. Allen. Winnipeg's got numbers. Allen will take it himself, and he'll be fouled. Doesn't make the shot, but he'll shoot 2 free throws.
11: The steal goes to Teddy Allen, but the assist should go to Armani Chaney. I know you saw it, Christian. Chaney pointed right away to where that ball was going. Allen was able to jump it, force the turnover, and then get the opportunity at the other end of the court. Great communication there on that last defensive stand by the Sea Bears.
0: That's part of the comfort of getting more reps together. Allen knocks down the first. Winnipeg has forced some really tough shots from the River Lions in this game. They have forced 7 turnovers. Niagara 6 of 20 from 2 and 7 of 15 from 3. Allen knocks both free throws down with 1:10 to go.
11: How about this alignment for the Sea Bears, though? McGowan's, Allen, Chaney, and Krause, four guards and Simon Hildebrandt on the floor right now, although Niagara going with a bit of a smaller lineup too. Lafile is the only player with any kind of size out there for the visitors.
0: Kennedy, corner. This is Warren's. Yes, we have a Warren's
11: and a
0: for
11: Warren.
0: Niagara and a Warren singular for Winnipeg. Here's Warren's for three. No good. Rebound hits off of several hands, last of which Allen, and it rolls out of play with 44 on the clock. And Winnipeg up 50-39.
11: But just great defense by the Sea Bears. They are not giving Niagara anything easy.
0: Oh, inbound pass taken away by Krause, who bonks into the scorer's table, trying to save it, not able to, but still a great hustle by Krause, who took initially the inbound pass away, but not able to save it in play.
11: Six steals for the Sea Bears in this game, Christian. One for Niagara.
0: And Winnipeg's taking really good care of the ball here in the first half. Trequeno. Bounce pass to Lufile. He's definitely got some size on Hildebrandt, but active hands take it away. Many guys on the deck, and a shot clock violation will be the result of four players on the deck trying to get to a loose ball.
11: That's just superb defense by the Winnipeg Sea Bears. If there is a difference with this basketball team from a year ago, I won't comment on 2024. Didn't see enough of them, but boy, the difference from this year to last is how hard this team plays without the ball.
0: McGowan sprints ahead. Sprints all the way coast to coast. Runs into Lufile as McGowan's kind of just lost the ball, bumping into Lufile, but they're going to say this ball last hit Niagara.
11: Yeah,
0: 15 on the shot clock, 20 on the game clock.
11: I think it did go in off of Lufile.
0: McGowan's inbounds from the baseline. He's got Hildebrandt. He's got Allen. It's going to be Hildebrandt at the elbow. Spinning in the lane. Gets his man in the air. And he blew the finish. He wasn't sure if he could dunk it, and he tried to finger roll. He kind of got caught in between. And Lufile the other way, he kind of blew a dunk slash finger roll as well. And now a long lead pass to Allen. We got 3 seconds left, 2 seconds left. Chaney, step back, three at the buzzer is good. Armani Chaney knocks it down. A great first half comes to a close. And the Sea Bears up 53-39 going to the break.
11: That was just great hustle. And again, communication. Teddy Allen and Armani Chaney really have it going together well. They combined at the defensive end of the floor, and then there on the offensive end of the floor. You could see Allen looking over, got it to Chaney just in the nick of time to nail the three-pointer, and that allows the Sea Bears to go into the break with a nice 14-point lead.
0: 53-39, the advantage. Trey McGowan's joining us here at the bench here. He'll put on the headset, and we'll talk to him for a minute or two here. Trey, what did you think of that first half from your team?
16: We played really well. After last game, our big focus was rebounding and just finishing possessions and rewarding ourselves, whether it's finishing in the paint when we got open looks or taking open shots, so just finishing possessions. So I think we're doing a pretty good job of that right now. We're doing a lot of point switching, so we definitely got to talk that out, but we'll make our adjustments next half for sure.
0: What do you think of the team's defensive effort in the first half? We thought it was pretty good.
16: We were flying around. Armani did a great job. Mason came in there. He did a great job. Everybody just defending and just being selfless. So that's something we need.
11: Give yourself a pat on the back, too, because, Trey, I'll tell you what, you just look so much more comfortable from this game to your first home game here. And those hands, man, I'll tell you, you're working it.
16: Thank you.
11: Yeah, has that been a trademark of yours?
16: Yes, since I was younger. Definitely be on the defensive end, getting comfortable. Still, I feel like I'm getting more comfortable on the offensive end. We're just having fun. The ball's moving around. The ball's flying around. So everybody knows what the ball feel like. So, we're playing really well, hitting shots and making extra pass. So.
0: All right, well, good luck in the second half, Trey. Thanks for this.
16: Appreciate y'all.
0: Trey McGowan's joining us here at the scorer's table. 6 points for McGowan's in that first half to go along with a couple of rebounds and a steal that second quarter. 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A news update coming up, and then halftime stats for you. It's 53-39 Winnipeg at the half. 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
19: Global news at halftime. I'm Ross Levitan. The city of Winnipeg has received a $28 million settlement payment from Caspian Construction related to the police headquarters project. Global's Navi Ball has more.
20: The controversial project ran more than $70 million over budget, and the city alleged Caspian Construction and dozens of others carried out a conspiracy to inflate prices and quotes in order to drive up the cost of the building. After the city took the case to court, the two sides eventually reached a settlement, which required Caspian to pay up to the city. In total, the city says it received nearly $30 million in payments from various defendants in the settlement. In a statement, Mayor Scott Gillingham says it's a major win for the city, adding pursuing the matter was the right call. Friday also marked the final day of the inquiry into the construction of the headquarters. Navi Ball, Global News.
19: And it was a baffling discovery this morning for a daycare owner whose play structure was stolen overnight. Angie Izzard with the Guiding Minds Montessori School in Headingley was shocked to see the wooden play structure, which was bolted to the ground, gone when she opened the daycare this morning. RCMP Sergeant Paul Meneg says he's never seen anything like this.
21: Don't think in my 30-year career now I've come across a play structure being stolen. I just happened to have a chance to see a photo of it. So, yeah, it's unusual in the sense that, you know, there's some work that needs to be done to remove something this size from a property.
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11: Welcome back to Canada Life Center, 53-39. The Winnipeg Sea Bears leading the Niagara River Lions on Magic Night here. We have a magician that's putting on quite a show with one of the spectators here, and certainly the entertainment value that the Winnipeg Sea Bears provide for their fans is second to none. And certainly on the floor, lots of entertainment there as well. Let's take a look at some of the numbers. Boy, Christian mentioned it during the play-by-play, but just a balanced attack tonight by the Sea Bears. Teddy Allen leading the way with 11 points, but he's also helped be an enabler with a team-leading 5 assists. He's also had 3 steals in the game. Davian Warren, 10 points. And Armani Chaney, 3 for 3 from three-point land. He has 9 points. Jeremiah Tillman spent a lot of time on the bench after picking up 2 fouls by the early stages of the second quarter. And the Sea Bears didn't even blink with a smaller lineup. They really seemed to thrive, but Tillman with 8 points. 7 for Hildebrand, who hurt that early 3, also leads the team with 4 rebounds. Trey McGowans, who we just spoke to at halftime, with 6 points. So there you have 7 players all contributing on a fairly regular basis, and it's really just a gang of 3 for the Niagara River Lions. Kennedy and Carey each with 10 points in the backcourt. Nathan Kayo, 8, but a lot of his offense was early when he sank those 2 threes. Really hasn't done a whole heck of a lot since then. He does have 4 rebounds in the game, and Elijah Lufiele with a game-leading 6 rebounds right now. Is Niagara, that's about the only edge they have in the game. They've out-rebounded Winnipeg 23-17. Certainly, Christian, 2 other stats that really stand out. The points in the paint favor Winnipeg by a 20-10 margin. Fast break points, they have outscored Niagara 13-0.
0: Well, and that's why I asked Mike Rainbow in the pregame show about the pace contrast between the 2 sides, right? Because it looks like Winnipeg had a big interest in getting out in transition, creating points off turnovers. And I was only basing this off 1 Niagara game, but sure, they didn't really have a lot in that regard in their loss in Ottawa on Monday, right? And we're seeing that bear out tonight. Winnipeg is creating steals. They're getting out off of misses, of which there have been a lot for the River Lions in this game. And that's been a big part of their attack we've seen now through 3.5 games. Edmonton game, maybe not so much. There were a lot of turnovers on both sides there. Right. You almost throw that one out. It kind of felt like a preseason game. But now that we've seen them these last 2.5 games, for sure, they go fast.
11: Just 3 turnovers for Winnipeg in the first half. They forced 8 on the other side of the ball. And then Winnipeg with 6 steals, Niagara with just 1. And, you know, Trey McGowans was pretty modest when he talked about his teammates, and you like to hear that. But, boy, I'll tell you what, this guy is a terror to play against for other guards. His hands are just moving all the time.
0: Yes, and Niagara, their big problem is just shooting the basketball inside, right? Winnipeg is making it so that a lot of their takes are very tough. They are contested. They've created some steals inside. 6 of 21 Niagara from 2-point range tonight. They're 7 of 16 from 3, which is awesome, right? If you said before the game to Kimball McKenzie, hey, your dudes are going to be 7 of 16 from 3, yeah, you're going to think, all right, we're in a shootout here with Winnipeg. We have a good chance. And then you see the interior numbers, and they're bad. Yeah. And part of that, that's part of why Winnipeg is losing the rebounding battle to some degree, because there have been like misses followed up by misses in that first half. Niagara has taken 4 more shots than Winnipeg, but made 5 fewer shots than Winnipeg.
11: Yeah.
0: And so you look at the the interior efficiency. Winnipeg 10 of 18, and Niagara just 6 of 21.
11: Yeah, that's been a huge hole for Niagara to try to dig themselves out of. And certainly, you know, for the River Lions, though, we talked about it, that this is still not anywhere close to what they'll look like once the season gets rolling and they get some people back. As far as the foul situation is concerned, Tillman and Balamu each with 2 for Winnipeg. Balamu has been doing a nice job of trying to make life as difficult as possible for Donald Carey Jr., who I would think, Christian, would be the guy. You know, you mentioned that certainly if from the earlier games, you know, Powell's at the big game for Scarborough on Tuesday. Before that, it was Dunmartin for Saskatoon. If there's anybody that I saw from the first half that might be able to do that for Niagara, it would certainly be Carey Jr. He does have 10 points in the game, and he'll be a guy that you certainly want to watch. Balamu was all over him, and I thought it, found it really interesting near the end of the first half when they had Chaney, they had Allen, they had McGowan, and they had Krause all on the floor at the same time.
0: Carey and Kennedy each with 10 points to lead the way for the Niagara River Lions. 53-39 the score at the half. 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
0: There are other sports happening tonight. Kelly Moore, just a quick check-in on what's happening.
11: Colorado's up 1-0 on Vegas after one period of play. Ross Colton with the goal there. Earlier today, Canada over Slovenia, 3-1 to improve to 5-0 on the Polskip. So we'll tell you, it was a great day for defensemen from other countries with ties to Winnipeg. 31-26, San Antonio leads the Oklahoma City Thunder after one quarter in Game 3 of the NBA Western Conference Final. Toronto's up 3-1 in the seventh on Pittsburgh. It's 2-2 Milwaukee in the Gold Eyes. That's early in the game.
0: All right, third quarter begins here at Canada Life Center with the Winnipeg Seabirds up 53-39 going from left to right as we view it here and try to give you the details. Right to left are the River Lions, who will begin the third quarter with a takeaway, a turnover, a rare turnover by Winnipeg as they just throw the ball away, a bit of a miscommunication. Yeah. As they have the starting five back out there, Allen, Acott, Hildebrandt, Tillman, and McGowan's. And it's Chiquinho, Warrens, Kayo, Lufile, and Kennedy for the River Lions. They miss a shot. Rebound Winnipeg. The other way runs McGowan's. And he'll try to back in Chiquinho in the paint and falls and puts up a circus shot that goes in.
11: It caught from the right side of the basket. It caught the far side of the rim. Most of the time that rolls out, but I'll tell you what, Trey McGowan, you know what? Maybe it's good luck from him joining us at halftime, but it instead stayed within the iron, and now he's got a chance to finish off the three-point play.
0: Yeah, falling as he got fouled, just kind of flung it up one-handed, hit the back rim, backboard through the hometown bounce in just his second game in Winnipeg as a member of the Sea Bears. He played here a couple years ago as a visitor, and he makes the and one. And it's a 17-point advantage, which is a game-high lead now for the Sea Bears. Biggest lead in the first half was 16. They have led the whole way so far. Kennedy, drop down Lufile, swings to the far corner. Kayo, couple threes in the first half. He'll take one here. And it spins off the rim. Good rebound to Allen. Up ahead to Acott. They'll get it across half. The half-court set. I've got Tillman out there. Hasn't had a lot of game time today because of his foul situation. Allen thinks he got fouled, drops the ball off to McGowan's and complains to the ref all at the same time. And now McGowan's bounce pass is not to a teammate. And oh, but then Niagara gives it right back. Allen misses a three.
11: Whoa.
0: Pretty badly. And rebound grabbed by Niagara. Kayo. Drive, dish, Lufile. Hands it off at the top to Chiquenio. Here's a near side three from Warrens. Doesn't go, and another one-and-done possession for Niagara.
11: That's three in a row now that Niagara has tried from distance, and the ball's all of a sudden not falling for them.
0: Teddy Allen bumps into Kennedy. Step back three, got his man in the air, tried to jump pass. He thought he was going to shoot it, ended up passing it to Acott. Double team comes, kick out to Allen, who's wide open for three. Spins off the rim, rebound tracked down by Hildebrandt. Second chance opportunity. It's Hildebrandt for three. Can't get it to go in a rebound. Tillman now. And Tillman underneath. His shot is off the front of the rim, but he's fouled. And so Winnipeg, who didn't miss many shots in that first half, therefore weren't able to create second chance opportunities, they get a few offensive rebounds there, and it will result in a trip to the line for Tillman.
11: They just completely dominated the boards for about the last two or three minutes. That's like four or five rebounds in a row at both ends of the court. And then there was that weird sequence where the Sea Bears gave the ball away and then Niagara gave it right back to them. Allen missed on the three-point attempt, but a little sloppy here to start the second half.
0: Tillman's free throw attempt number one is back rimmed. He's now one for three tonight. Just 6:47 of game time in that opening half, which surpassed his exactly six minutes. He played Tuesday with the four fouls. He's got two tonight, so trying to manage those minutes. Save him for the second half. He makes the second free throw. Lufile out there for Niagara. Caught the inbound pass, and now Niagara slowly across half with Carey Jr. holding the ball. Kayo directs traffic with his heels on the logo. Carey now in the near wing, guarded very closely by Acott. And now it's Kennedy driving right past Hildebrandt to the rim, but he missed the layup. However, on the rebound, Tillman gets called for a loose ball foul. His third, and will he stay on the court? I think so.
11: Didn't see anybody coming off the bench.
0: There wasn't a lot there.
11: No.
0: Yeah, he'll stay in the game, but that was kind of a weak call. Here's Kennedy catching the inbound pass for three, and it doesn't hit the rim.
11: It hit the net below the rim.
0: Yeah, depending on your angle, you may have thought it went in, but no, that was an air ball, and get some jeers from the fans behind us. Tillman now with his three fouls, trying to spin in the driving sequence to Kayo. Kicks it out to Hildebrandt. Here's McGowan's lining up a three. Bottom. 60-39. Winnipeg up by 21 here with seven to go in the third quarter.
11: Nice ball distribution there as it went to Hildebrandt. He thought for a nanosecond about the shot, then thought, no, Trey's got a better look.
0: Curtis Hollis, we have not seen much from him tonight.
11: No.
0: A floater in the lane is good. Hollis played only 6 minutes in that opening half. Just got here, so that's part of it. As Allen drives and a whistle. Are they going to call it and one? Yes, they will.
11: Yeah, Hollis was trying to argue or at least convince the official that the foul was on Allen leading into his man, but
0: no. He got the edge on his defender.
11: Yeah.
0: And it'll be an and-one opportunity for Teddy Allen as Balamu checks in and Jordan for the River Lions is on. Acott will get a rest. So Tillman with his three fouls. Take a break.
11: Winnipeg going small on the floor again.
0: It worked, though.
11: Oh, yeah, it worked great, Warren. Comes in, Balamu comes in. Hildebrandt is still out there to provide a little bit of a presence.
0: Allen misses the free throw, but Bulamu got the rebound, passed it to Allen, who lays it in, plus a foul. And there's another hustle play by Nathan Bulamu right there.
11: Exactly. It'll show up in the stats as an assist.
0: And a rebound.
11: And a rebound, but it's just it's the way in which he does it. It's just with all-out effort.
0: And a good job by Allen, too, to sense the lane.
11: To make himself available, yeah.
0: Yep, he got the edge on Jordan, and a nice bounce pass from Bulamu. And now Allen, who just missed a free throw off an and one, makes it to what essentially becomes a five-point play for Allen. He gets all five of the points on that possession. An and one created by a miss on an and one. So Niagara now finds themselves down 65-41. Winnipeg in complete control here with 6.5 to go in the third. And from behind, a huge block by Warren, but a whistle from the official at the opposite side. They're going to call it on Hildebrandt. Warren heard the whistle, probably thought it was on him. It's not. It's on Hildebrandt. So it's one of those situations where someone bumps a guy as he's getting a shot blocked by someone else.
11: It looked like Lafiele just carried into Hildebrandt. Simon just was standing there with his arms up, but it was arm-to-arm contact.
0: Lafiele, 4 of 6 in the first half from the line, makes the first here. As Winnipeg is, when we talked in the pregame show about trying to take advantage of the fact that you've played three games, you're right, more comfortable together, this team's kind of new together, it's only their second game. I think we're seeing that borne out here to a decent extent tonight.
11: Just 4 points for Niagara in this third quarter. Winnipeg with 12 as they stretched out what was already a comfortable lead.
0: You never know with Target Score Time, of course, the great equalizer in the CEBL, but Winnipeg has command of this contest tonight. Allen around his man, around another man to the rim. It falls off the rim and through the net.
11: And just like that, Teddy Allen's getting up close and snugly to 20 points, right on track for a season average of 26-plus, which is third best in the Canadian Elite Basketball League.
0: Jordan on the far wing for three. Knocks it down. 6 to go in this third quarter. Needing a lot more of those is Niagara. Allen going up against Long. Trying to back him in. Kicks it back out to Cheney, who will swing it to Warren at the top of the arc. He'll put his head down. He'll spin in the lane. His shot bothered by Jordan, I think, got a piece of it.
11: Yeah, and he bobbled the ball just before he went to shoot, too, so I don't know that he had quite the rhythm that he wanted.
0: Jordan loses the ball, goes off the heel of Hildebrandt, and rolls out of play. 16 on the shot clock, 5:25 to go on the third quarter game clock. Third quarter brought to you by Play Now, Manitoba's local, legal, and secure gambling site. Enjoy responsibly. Emmanuel Acott late to the scores table, but not late enough as he checks in for Hildebrandt.
11: Hildebrandt's been really good tonight, especially at the defensive end of the floor, Christian. He's been outstanding.
0: Carey misses a three from the corner. Eight caught the rebound. And Winnipeg will toss it ahead to Bulamu. Pass out to the top of the arc for Acott for three. Hits the front of the rim. Hollis the rebound. Now the Niagara River Lions have had very few opportunities to run out in transition. And this one results in a steal. Here's a lead pass. Allen fumbled it a little bit, got it back just in time to lay it in off the lead pass from Bulamu.
11: Great hands by Teddy Allen. That bucket, or the ball rather, was behind him.
0: So Teddy Allen took a shot to the face. At least he tried to sell that he did. He fell to the floor. No whistle. Play on. Niagara lays it in. He did the whole cock back your head thing. Oh, a lob pass back door to Acott. He catches it. He lands, and he goes back up and in. For 2 points.
11: Cole Long, by the way, who delivered that shot to the chops of Teddy Allen. But just to go back to Allen, though, the ability to be able to get control of that basketball.
0: And a steal by Allen. In and fouled as he was winding up for a dunk. It was Jordan getting back to deny that opportunity, Kelly. We'll get that thought completed from you when we return. 4:16 to go in the third quarter. Winnipeg in firm control, 71-48. 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
4: 4:16 to go in the third quarter, 71-48. The Sea Bears in firm control as Teddy Allen's at the line to shoot too.
5: 17-0, Winnipeg fast break points. And it has turned into the Teddy Allen show here in the third quarter. He's now above the 20-point mark, as you would normally expect from him after a very quiet start in the first quarter. But the Niagara River Lions, Christian, have just not been able to find a way to slow down Teddy Buckets.
4: Or Winnipeg, period, really.
5: True, yeah.
4: Allen came into the second half with 11 points, and he's now up to
5: 21.
4: Yeah. Cole Long trying to back his way in on McGowan's, and the ball is knocked out off of Long. Another great defensive stand by the Sea Bears. 22 points for Allen. Just want to update that now. So he's got 11 in this half, and there's still 4 minutes to go. Cheney trying to get around a double team, going to his left at the three-point arc. Tosses it over to Balamu, who lines up a three. That is no good. And the rebound squeezed by Hollis for Niagara. They get running in transition, but they really do not have a transition game. Jordan gets his man in the air and lays it in. And Phil Jordan off the bench has been able to have a couple good minutes here for the River Lions.
5: Also able to get the foul, so the 2-1 opportunity here for Niagara.
4: 3:38 to go again. Jordan Twente choosing his preferred name to be Phil Jordan on the broadcast. So we're going by Jordan here. Played 6.5 minutes in their opener, the Brock University product. So he went to school not far away from where the River Lions play in St. Catharines, Ontario. Here is the make from Jordan. And so it's a 22-point game. Winnipeg still very much, very much in control.
5: TJ Lall, when he does eventually get the River Lions lineup, another Brock product.
4: An air ball from the corner from Cheney. For making a couple, that was a bad miss. Hollis now trying to go baseline, and the reverse is blocked by Acott. However, got a piece of the hand, and so it's two shots coming for Hollis.
5: Yeah, you could see that, that he got him on the arm, and that's why that ball went nowhere. A little bit of an answer here from Niagara after they fell behind large. They're still down by 22 points. But
4: so if you've got this big deficit, then you're trying to chew on it bit
5: right
4: by bit, right? And so you get to, you know, if you want to choose a target, you get for sure under 20 going into the fourth. Maybe if you can get it to 16, something like that, and then get it to maybe 8 by target score time, you're definitely giving yourself a chance that way. You don't have to eat it all at once, but got to start getting some stops, first of all, if you're Niagara. But yeah, they've really struggled to get points on the board here. Just 53 now with 3 to go in the third.
5: Last couple of trips the Sea Bears have elected to shoot from distance. We'll see if they try to get back inside here.
4: Cheney has it near side, guarded by Kyle. Takes it out, but 10 feet behind the three-point line currently. 8 seconds to shoot, guarded now by Vraken. Drive, kick, corner three, Acott, no good. Rebound grab by Carey, and a foul called as well on the rebound by Hildebrandt.
5: Simon Hildebrandt pushed off his man
4: It's his second, and it's the fifth on Winnipeg. So bonus both ways here for the last 2:51, and this is how you nibble away. We talk about how the clock turns off in the final 4 minutes of the fourth, and it gives any team a chance. Clock matters now. And with the River Lions getting to the free throw line a little more frequently here in the third, this gives them a chance to nibble away. Yeah, the last few possessions by Winnipeg on offense probably leave a little bit to be desired for Mike Rainbow.
5: Well, they haven't been able to get inside, and that's one of the reasons why I wasn't surprised to see Tillman come back into the game. I think they want to try to pound it in the paint a little bit more than they have been since they were able to open up that huge lead.
4: First free throw good from Carey. Second also good. And so the lead down to 18 now. Still very large, but It's less than it was.

0: Yeah.
1: 2:51 to go. Third quarter in Winnipeg. Thanks for joining us here on 680 CJOB for our second broadcast of Seabears basketball in 2026. McGowan's all the way downhill, all the way to the rim. Pump faked, missed the layup. Rebound Niagara. They've got 3-on-3 the other way. Carey, step out three is off the mark. They get the offensive board, though. Vraken kicks up top. Hollis around a couple guys. And a tough floater is good as he runs into Hildebrandt. Niagara on a run. They've cut it to 16.
0: McGowan's had a very makeable basket there. Couldn't finish it off, but he did take it inside, which I think that's where the Seabears want to go here.
1: 9-0 run for Niagara. Allen inside. Scoop pass up top. Acott drives back out to Allen. He'll drive in into two bodies. No call as he misses a shot pretty wildly, and it's a Niagara stop again.
0: Well, and that's the one difference, too. It just seems every time Niagara in this last little stretch here has gone to the Winnipeg hoop, there's been a foul, and there hasn't been anything called on the River Lions at the other end. And certainly the reaction from Allen and McGowan's before him is there should have been.
1: Winnipeg's missed five shots in a row as Niagara's gone on this 9-0 run. Cut the lead to 73-57 with a minute 40 to go in the third. Carey, step back three is good. And you wonder if Mike Rainbow would consider calling a timeout here. He's not going to. They tend to let runs go, save these timeouts for later in the game. But it's a 12-0 burst here. McGowan's trying to answer it. He's fouled as he drives to the rim. He'll shoot two free throws, which will be an attempt to end this burst from Niagara. But this has been the best they've looked tonight.
0: Yeah.
1: And are putting some pressure on Winnipeg to execute, and they've not been able to live up to that the last couple minutes.
0: They played much stiffer defensively at the River Lions. But part of it, too, is that the Seabears just aren't getting those buckets to go in like they were just as the second half rather began. It looked like they couldn't miss anything. And yeah, they were also winning the battle on the boards there, and now that shifted a little bit.
1: You wonder about sustainability, right? Shooting 55% in the first half, that number now to 50 now.
0: Right.
1: McGowan's goes 2-for-2 at the line, so the lead back to 15 as Morin and Acott come in. Hildebrandt and McGowan's come out for the last 129 of quarter number three. Krause, Acott, Allen, Tillman, and Morin, the five out for the home team. Again, going left to right. Oh, good steal. Oh, I thought a good steal by Allen. He got the ball away from the driving River Lion, but they're going to call a foul, and every foul is free throws here in this third quarter. And, yeah, I saw a replay. A bit of a grab there across the arms. So that's a good call. Teddy Allen called for his second. And Vraken at the line. One of the players back from last year's championship team. He did play in the final 17 seconds.
0: Yeah, I was just going to say a very limited role.
1: A brief appearance there. He averaged 9.5 minutes per game on last year's team in 10 games. Averaged just shy of 4.5 points per game. But he knocked down both free throws there in the lead back to 13. Niagara is doing a good job here of whittling away. Allen trying to answer for three. No good. Rebound Niagara. They continue to push. Here's Carey across half with a minute to go in a third quarter that has turned around for Niagara. Carey getting to the rim. Carey was pushed by Tillman, and he tried to pass it as he was falling. Now up the other way. In transition, Warren scores.
0: Beautiful up pass by Teddy Allen. And you have to have confidence in your teammate to be able to get to that. And Warren did a wonderful job, Christian, because that was not an easy play to complete.
1: Carey did have a beef there. It looked like Tillman did give him a bit of a push.
0: And sure.
1: That might turn this thing around a little bit. Hollis, long two, is missed with the rebound grabbed by Jordan. Second chance. Vraken for three. That's an air ball. It was a deep three. It was several feet behind the three-point line, and that was a mistake of a shot.
0: That's just going to feed the Winnipeg fans to
1: keep Vraken
0: a little derision on his shoulders.
1: Last year, all he did was shoot threes when he was in there. He was 4-for-8 from two, 11 of 26 from three, which is a good clip.
0: Right.
1: But that one was not the one for Vraken, and they had time there. Didn't need to shoot that. So shot clock is off. Winnipeg up by 15, 77-62. Krause slowly across half. Guarded closely by Kennedy. Gets it to Allen with seven to go. drives inside, gets his man in the air, off glass, and one for Teddy Allen. And good things have happened for Allen this quarter when he gets to the rim.
0: Yeah, and that was what was working so well for Winnipeg earlier on in the quarter, Christian. They were able to get the ball into the hands of whether mostly Allen, but also in some instances McGowan's, who's getting ready to come into the game as well. To use that speed and that length to be able to get around their man and then lay it in and get the and one. And that's exactly where Teddy Allen is going to try to finish things off here and end this third quarter on a high note for the Sea Bears.
1: 7 of 8 at the line this quarter, now 8 of 9. They're going to take Allen out and put McGowan's in. Offense for defense, and to make sure he doesn't pick up a third foul. 5.9 on the clock. Niagara down 18. Hollis runs into a double team. Hollis gets through it. Hollis running out of time to the rim. Hollis scores! Wow! Hollis able to escape three defenders up the court. Great awareness of how much time he had. And as he lets it go, he's fouled. Ball goes through the bucket with 0.3 to go. And he's got a chance for an and one to cap off a third quarter that started out miserably for Niagara, but it's going to end up with them almost breaking even.
0: Yeah, Mason Krause took the foul. He was the last line of resistance for Hollis. That was a great bit of ball handling by him to manage to elude that double team.
1: But he missed the free throw, and so he's not able to make the and one.
0: Yeah.
1: And so it's 80-64 heading to the fourth quarter. Winnipeg had a bigger lead than that through the quarter, but they did actually outscore Niagara in that quarter. It is 2 minutes away from the fourth quarter next here on Play Now Winnipeg Sea Bears Basketball on 680 CJOB.
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1: Fourth quarter just underway here. It is a lead for Winnipeg. It's been a lead for Winnipeg since the first minute of the game. They have never relinquished it. 80-64. Lead was as big as 25. It was 73-48. It's 16-7 Niagara since then, but Winnipeg's still in charge of this game as we are into the fourth quarter. Balamu has the ball in the far corner for Winnipeg, but he threw it away, and now a 3-on-2 for the River Lions. It's Jordan all the way in. He lost the handle, knocked away by Allen. He lobs a long pass to Tillman, to Balamu, who was not ready for that, and now out to McGowan's drive, slow-mo drive, and then able to get it up but not over the rim. Niagara will slow down the pace a little bit here. Hollis guarded by Tillman, playing with three fouls for the Sea Bears. He'll launch a three that's not going to go. It's off the front rim, and Allen speeds ahead right into his guy, and that is an easy call for an offensive foul.
0: 14 third quarter points for Teddy Allen. That's the reason why Winnipeg was able to grow their lead from 14 at halftime to 16 coming out of the quarter. As you mentioned, what was the gap? 23 points, I think, at one point?
1: 25.
0: 25 was their biggest lead.
1: Yep.
0: So they gave some of that back, but not all of it, and I think that was a key.
1: Yeah, 27-25 ended up being the margin in Winnipeg's favor in that quarter.
0: Right.
1: After a strong start, Niagara, a good close, but still a lot of work for the River Lions to do. However, when we said what number could they get it to start the fourth quarter, 16 when it was 25, I think
0: right.
1: They'd probably take that, but they have to keep that going. It's hard to play that well for that long a sustained period when you dig yourself that hole. We'll see what they can do here. 8.5 to go. Bounce pass. Hollis has it knocked away. Oh, but a whistle.
0: Boy, a lot of late calls on the fouls.
1: Looked like a clean block by Teddy Allen. However, they say on the body underneath that Allen got him. A little bit of an arm on the back.
0: Yeah.
1: As the shot clock was nearing an expiration, Allen gets called for the foul. He's going to sit now with four.
0: Yeah.
1: And that's a big development here for the Sea Bears. But we saw in the first half, Winnipeg built a pretty solid lead, and Allen wasn't doing a whole lot offensively. And we'll see now with him on the bench, Warren, Tillman, McGowan's, Krause, and Acott, the five out there for the Sea Bears here, as the first free throw is good from Curtis Hollis. Cuts the lead to 15. Now it's 14 as he makes both.
0: Yeah, that's one area where the River Lions have certainly picked things up, too, is at the free throw line.
1: Announced attendance tonight, 6,700 fans at Canada Life Center as they continue to set the standard for fans here in the league. Tillman going one-on-one with Jordan. Good spin and a nice little hook shot. Too easy for Tillman. 6'10 against 6'6.
0: No Lafile on the floor, so there is no answer for Jeremiah Tillman.
1: Niagara swings the ball around. It's Carey driving to the rim. Drive, kick, pass deflected and taken away by Acott.
0: Yeah, Tillman got his arm up on it and just deflected it enough for Emmanuel Acott to start the break the other way.
1: McGowan's with a reset at the top of the arc. Lob inside. Here's Tillman again. He's going to take the shot this time from 10 feet away and knock it down.
0: Right over Phil Jordan, who knew he was outmatched badly.
1: It's a back-to-back bucket for Tillman against Jordan, exploiting the matchup. They might continue to do that. We'll see. Here's Kyo driving for Niagara. A quiet game for him. And a turnover by Niagara as the pass out to Jordan had his heels on the sideline. A rough sequence for him. In these last 2 minutes, he will come out, and Lufile comes in to add some size, but the matchup changes because Tillman sits with Hildebrandt coming back in on Lufile. So Tillman out, gave some good minutes there. He's got the three fouls, and McGowan's leading the way for Winnipeg up the court. Here's Hildebrandt. Drives. Hildebrandt has it knocked away as he gets to the rim, and the officials confer. They say it was off of Hildebrandt. It'll be a turnover. 18-point lead for Winnipeg. 7 to go in the fourth quarter. 84-66. They are in front. Haven't had to sweat too much here. They'd like to keep it that way over the final minutes. Here's Hollis now. Guarded by Krause and Hildebrandt, but he's able to split them. Got to the rim, but he missed it. Now a long lead pass for Warren. One-on-one and a whistle as Warren got tangled up with, I believe it was Chiquinho. Warren started to lose the ball a little bit.
0: Right. He juggled it.
1: Chiquinho had his arm in there. And
0: he
1: then,
0: hooked his arm, yeah.
1: And then Warren pushed off a little bit to get the ball back, but the initial foul had already happened.
0: Exactly.
1: This will be a foul on the floor, it looks like. First foul on Niagara in this half, or this quarter, pardon me. Hildebrandt out, Chaney in, Tillman in. Quick substitutions there for Mike Rainbow.
0: Well, you mentioned this is a key part of the game right now. Now, Tillman's back on the floor, but for as long as they had to play without Tillman and without Teddy Allen.
1: I think it's because they wanted to run an out-of-bounds play for a lob dunk for Tillman, but the pass was off the mark. He had a big wind-up cockback, but the pass was not where it needed to be, so it turned into a turnover. And now Niagara will have the ball below Winnipeg's bucket. 6:43 to go, down by 18. Inbound to Hollis in the near corner, guarded by Chaney, pestered by Chaney. Tillman with a switch on him. Kennedy, a swing around, far side, driving Kayo, driving into Tillman, shot missed. Ball last touch by Tillman, out of bounds, as the big man with the strong contest on the drive.
0: Oh, that was a great play by Tillman to avoid the foul, because you know Niagara is going to try to go at him as much as they possibly can to get him back off the floor.
1: 12 to shoot on the shot clock here. Kennedy up against Acott, guarded closely. Winnipeg's on-ball defense has been stiff. Here's Lufile trying to back in Tillman now and able to get a shot up but missed it. Good defense without fouling.
0: Yeah, Tillman had to back off a little bit.
1: He did. Acott in transition, a three, spins off the rim. And a quick one and done for Winnipeg.
0: This is where your decision's at that end of the court. You have the big lead.
1: And 2 minutes to go for target score time as Kayo knocks down a three the other way. And that cuts the lead down to 15.
0: Be a little more methodical.
1: Be more selective. Yeah. Acott has not had a good stroke from three this season. Missed a few tonight. 3 of 12 coming in.
0: If you have a clean look, that's one thing.
1: Krause with a decent look. Front rim. Rebound. Fought for. It's loose. Spins out to Acott. It hit off the leg of a River Lion as three guys went for it. And this is Chaney now slowing things down. He's holding it. Shot clock winding down to five. Gets a screen from Tillman. Gets switched on to Lufile. 2 seconds. Oh, he broke the ankles of the big man and knocked it down from three. Got the switch he wanted and took full advantage.
0: That's a big bucket there for Armani Chaney.
1: 87-69. With a minute to go before that four-minute mark. A drive from Hollis. Hesitation. Clean strip by Acott. And as he tried to pass it ahead in transition, Acott was fouled.
0: Yeah.
1: He'll have a seat. Hollis. Foul number two on the River Lions here.
0: Yeah. Hollis arguing his point, but to no avail. I mean, that was as clear as day.
1: Yes.
0: I thought
1: he was holding his hand.
0: Yeah. I thought maybe the official might let it go. No. Because the pass had been completed to Mason Krause, but it wasn't on the mark, and Krause was going to turn it over because he wasn't able to take it cleanly.
1: Krause has the ball now. Winnipeg trying to build on their lead. Chaney drives. Chaney trying to switch hands at the rim, not able to finish it, and the follow-up also off the mark from Hildebrandt. Niagara needs some points. Kennedy for three. Quick trigger, no. Chaney the board. 4.5 to go. McGowan's and Chaney out there together. McGowan's driving into three River Lions. Kicks up top to Chaney. Morin out there as well. Guarded closely by Carey. Trying to get him away from him, but Carey doing a great job. Oh, and then a foul. Oh, she'll look like a foul by Kennedy pushing Morin to the ground. And now a drive, a kick. Hildebrandt, corner, three. Off the rim. And rebound by Niagara. 4:07 to go. And so this could be the last possession before we get the target score time. Winnipeg in charge, up by 18.
0: You don't mind that, though, because you drained a lot of the clock.
1: Yep.
0: And you did have a clean look for Simon Hildebrandt. It wasn't a quick one and done.
1: And this is great for Winnipeg. Kayo dribbled it out of bounds off his leg. 3:53 to go, which means it's target score time. First to 96. Yep. Will be the winner here tonight. Target score for Wallace & Wallace. 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
5: 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They trailed going into target score time in their opener against Edmonton, able to rally and win that. They were in control against Saskatoon in their first home game. And then against Scarborough, they led going to target score time, let it get away in a loss. But they are up by 18 points. Niagara needs to score almost 30 points to win this game, and Winnipeg only needs to score 9. So you'd think they'd be able to get this home. We'll see. As Winnipeg starts the possession with the ball as well. Cheney for three. Oh, my goodness. Whoa. A desperation three at the end of the shot clock. Falling away and nothing but nylon.
6: Is that five threes now for Armani? I believe it is.
5: Armani Cheney off the bench is 5 for 6 from three in this game. Incredible shooting effort by him. Niagara. The mountain gets steeper as Kyle misses a shot.
6: And the biggest one was that that desperation shot to close the third quarter, though. That was huge.
5: Cheney, Tillman, Allen, Hildebrandt, Acott, the five on the floor for the Sea Bears. Cheney will dribble into the paint. They'll take it out. He got switched on to Lufile again. Here he is for another three. That one's back rim. No, the crowd wanted it so bad, but Allen got the rebound. He'll take it out. And he will lob it back door to Tillman, who was not looking at all.
6: No, he was not ready for that pass. And now Cheney's going to get a foul here for putting a shoulder into Keontae Kennedy.
5: I think that kind of lob happens when you're up 90-69 and you need 6 points to win.
6: Absolutely. There's no doubt about that. And, you know, and Winnipeg was able to get that rebound because they had brought Lufile out high, so there was no size underneath the bucket for Niagara on that missed shot, but Winnipeg wasn't able to take advantage.
5: Niagara needs a miracle, I think, at this point. Driving is Kennedy a good play there. They needed more of that press earlier. Winnipeg, just three competent possessions, and you're good. Acott out to Cheney. Hildebrandt, far corner, Allen. Everybody outside of the arc right now is Teddy Allen slowly backing in his man, spinning, turnaround, long two is good for Teddy.
6: The 2-1 works just as well as a three-pointer if that's the way that it turns out.
5: Well, and when you're up by this much, you just issue three layups and you win. As Carey misses a three, rebound Allen. They need 4 points for the win. And Niagara needs 25, and this will be an offensive foul called on Tillman for an illegal screen. That's his fourth. Just let him play at this point. This could be one of the earliest finishes we've ever had because they might not use timeouts here because of the difference in the score. Winnipeg just needs two more buckets to win. I mean, this might be under 2 hours for the game here tonight, just given how quickly this has gone. And no one calling timeouts is a big part of that. Both teams have two timeouts. It's if you don't use your first by the target score time, you lose it. Neither team used one at all in the second half to this point. All right, Niagara has the ball. Lufile swings it to Kayo, guarded by Cheney. Tried to poke it from behind, wasn't able to. And a shot from Kayo hits the rim four times before falling off into the hands of Hildebrandt.
6: Chance for Winnipeg to fast break here.
5: Acott, catch and shoot in transition, knocks it down. And Winnipeg is 1 point away from victory.
6: For Niagara, it's like the old Dumb and Dumber line, so you're telling me there's a chance.
5: Don't think so, as Kaio chucks this one past the two rows of courtside fans. Just a rough play as the Sea Bears now. Mike Rainbow's joking with fans. I think he's feeling comfortable. He's like, I wasn't sure if I should have caught that pass.
6: You're up by 24. You need 1 point to win.
5: As the crowd of 6,700 rises to their feet. Cheney slowly across half. Here's Teddy Allen. Guarded. Step back. Drop down. Acott hit at the rim, but he lays it in anyway. Flexes the muscles as Winnipeg flexes their way to a dominant, commanding 97-71 win, taking down the two-time defending champions tonight.
6: Well, it was certainly an outstanding defensive effort by the Winnipeg Sea Bears. That's the thing that's lost in this game, somewhat, Christian, because of the lopsided nature. They only allowed 71 points in this basketball game. So out of their first four, they've held opponents to under 80 points in two of those four games. That's pretty impressive. Certainly, you have to do things well offensively to win in this league. But if you're going to take that next step up, you have to be able to play without the ball. And, boy, I tell you what, it was pretty impressive the way Winnipeg performed here tonight.
5: 97-71. Winnipeg scored the first bucket of this game less than a minute in and did not trail once from that point on. They led by as many as 25 through the game and end up winning by 26. That ends up being their biggest margin in this game, is the final margin. No sweat in target score time, no threat of a comeback, as Winnipeg just laid down the law in that fourth quarter as well, outscoring Niagara 17-7 in the fourth. That was all that happened in the fourth. Yeah. It went by very quickly. And Winnipeg just, the defensive effort in this one, fantastic, as Armani Cheney will be joining us here for the post-game chat, as he had a fantastic game off the bench. 15 points on 5 of 7 from 3, 4 assists as well, and just a fantastic all-around effort from him and his Sea Bears teammates here tonight. Armani Cheney, welcome to the post-game show here. We'll get you, there we go. Just a fantastic all-around effort from your team tonight. What went right for the Sea Bears in this one?
0: Yeah, we lost on Tuesday. I think that's what went right. We needed that wake-up call. Obviously, it was a situation where we should have won the game. So that was our focus today. Once we get a lead, try to hold on to it and just try not to get the other team hope.
5: So Niagara went on a bit of a run there in the third quarter. How did you guys make sure that that didn't get any closer than it did? I think it got to about 14 points.
0: Well, just focusing on the next thing that's, ahead of us. Obviously, we know that the target is coming next quarter. And, every team's going to make their runs as far as the game goes and, situational. But I think that was just the main thing we focused on this week after the loss on Tuesday, just to make sure that never to get down on a run or never get down on any little mistake that we do. If we forget box outs, you see they out-rebounded us on the offensive end in the first half. So that was our main key, just to stay poised and, make sure that we deliver when it's time to deliver.
6: Well, I'll tell you what, you delivered on several occasions, 5 for 7 from three-point land. And, Christian just asked about the third quarter in particular, and I thought that tray right at the end of the quarter was really significant, Armani, because Niagara was looking like they were maybe gaining a little bit of belief.
0: Obviously, I just try to come out and, do whatever is needed on the court for my team. It's to score, play defense, rebound, helping, talking, motivating guys. I try to do the best things that I can do just try to create that spark off the bench. But definitely, I think that was huge for us. Even at the half, that was huge for us as well. All those momentum shifts, they help us, and mold us into the best team that we can be.
6: The offense, it's what wins games for sure. But if you're going to be that team, you have to play without the ball. Boy, your defense was so rock solid tonight. I mean, you held these guys to 71 points.
0: Yeah, I think that's what we came into training camp preaching about. Coach came in to, preaching about playing defense as a team. And obviously, I've won a championship as a professional, so I understand what it takes to play defense, and you have to have a team that's going to play and be on the wheel, and everybody trusts each other on that end just to make playoffs, obviously, and then get those aspirations and making it and winning the championship.
5: So you got four road games coming up. How important is it to just make this a really hard place for other teams to play in?
0: It's very important. This is our home. Obviously, you know, we got to protect home at all costs. And, you know, it's great. Best fans, obviously, in the CBL. And, you know, it's a big, big, big arena, too. So, you know, we definitely got to make sure that it's tough here. And I know the fans, they bring that, you know, that tenacity that we play with every day.
6: I was just going to ask you, you mentioned you've won a championship before. You've played professionally before. Is this one of the better atmospheres that you've had a chance to play in?
0: I would say this is one of the biggest arenas I've played in. I got to still shout out the Astros in Mexico.
6: Yeah.
0: Definitely definitely great fans there and support. But this is a huge stadium, obviously. And for the fans to come here and it's like fake packed out, yeah, definitely a surreal moment, definitely.
5: 6,700 tonight here, yes, for this one.
0: It's crazy.
5: All right, Armani, we'll let you go on that. Appreciate this. Good luck on the road trip.
0: Thank you. Thank you.
5: That's Armani Chaney after a fantastic game. 15 points for him. 5 of 7 from three to go along with 4 assists as well on a fantastic night for the Winnipeg Sea Bears. That fourth quarter brought to you by PlayNow.com, Manitoba's local legal and secure gambling site. Enjoy responsibly. And, yeah, bench contributions, Kelly. In the past, it's been a little bit shaky in terms of having those extra options, especially in the Teddy Allen era of this team, that, you know, a season and a half of Teddy Allen. But you just look up and down the lineup. Yes, Teddy ended up getting his,
6: sure,
5: pretty much on the number.
6: Right on the number,
5: 26.3 per game coming in. He got 27. But 14 from McGowan, 13 from Tillman, 12 from Warren, 15 from Chaney. You got 5 guys in double figures. That's hard to beat.
6: Yeah, that and again, if you are combining that type of balanced offense with your star guy getting his, but not having to command the ball all the time. You know, like Teddy Allen took over this game in the third quarter, basically when the Sea Bears made it a no-doubter. They were up by 14 at halftime. But as you mentioned, you know, they had extended it to 25 at one point. Allen had his hands all over that. But there were just so many other options for the Winnipeg Sea Bears to go to, and Niagara simply did not have an answer on most of those occasions. And so you do that at one end of the court, and then you defend, and then when you think you need to defend a little bit more, you go out and do that, and you just sealed it off. Now, Niagara didn't help themselves with very poor inside shooting, and let's face it, after they had a great first half from three-point land, that leveled off on them as well, and that really contributed to their demise in the second half.
5: Yeah, absolutely. I mean, three-pointers were keeping them in the game. They were shooting 42.9% from three in that first half, 6 of 14 in the first, 4 of 16 in the second.
6: Yeah, exactly. And the other part of that, too, is some of those three-pointers early in the game were uncontested. The Sea Bears dug in the second half. But Niagara just, you know, it's not sustainable, I think, to expect to be able to shoot 45% from three-point land over the course of the entire game. Part of it is you get tired a little bit. I love the pace that the Sea Bears played with tonight, though. They were moving that ball up the floor. Just take a look at the assist differential also in this game. 21 assists for the Sea Bears, 6 for Niagara, and I think Carey had 4 of those. So that was real interesting from that perspective as well.
5: Yeah, and turnover to assist ratio is a big thing in basketball, right?
6: Yes.
5: When you're looking at point guards, that's a thing you're looking at. Assist to turnover ratio, Winnipeg at 21 assists to 11 turnovers. Niagara, 6 assists to 17 turnovers. That is a really rocky ratio. Winnipeg in this game, fast break points 24-4, in part because of turnovers, but also in part, they got stops. And when they got stops, they did not plod their way up the court. They went fast.
6: Yeah.
5: And that really, I mean, they in a game they win by 27, they were plus 20 in fast break points.
6: Yeah, 10-0 in fast break points, rather, from turnovers. So, I mean, in that part of the game, the Sea Bears absolutely dominated. In terms of how they were able to play so well defensively. They were arms and hands moving constantly. Like Niagara really had very few clean looks. Like, I'm trying to remember, Christian, where you know, listening to you do the play-by-play where you made the comment of, well, there was a bit of a breakdown there. I can remember once in the entire game where there was maybe a little bit of a breakdown where there was that easy bucket for Niagara. That's not bad over the course of 40-plus minutes.
5: Yeah, Winnipeg took advantage of a team, I think, that it was only playing in their second game. Winnipeg playing in game number four. They have had way more game reps. Like, there's only so much you could do at practice. Game
6: right.
5: reps, live bullets, as Derek Taylor would call it, in a football sense. They, I think, showed that chemistry and cohesiveness that they've been building on with each progressive game, you know, pointing out Armani Chaney directing traffic on defense. They just seem a lot more connected. I mean, the turnovers tell that story a little bit, too. There's still moments here and there where guys aren't where they thought they'd be. I think that just happens in basketball, even for guys that have played together a long time.
6: Yeah.
5: But I think, you know, a very impressive game. And this is what you're supposed to do, too, right? If you view yourself as a prospective championship contender, if you have a perceived advantage in any kind of way, drill down on it, take advantage of it, and I believe Winnipeg did a great job of exploiting it tonight.
6: Yeah, the one area, I guess, if you're going to be a tad concerned, I mean, the certainly the score was so lopsided that it was a non-factor tonight, but you have more than enough depth, and Xavier Moon isn't even here yet,
5: yeah.
6: That you were able to survive wonderfully without Teddy Allen on the floor for the most that it's been so far this season. He didn't even play 29 minutes in the game tonight, and he's been averaging almost 37 through the first three games. He had to sit a bit with the four fouls on him, but also for Jeremiah Tillman Jr. Now, the Sea Bears looked really good at certain points when they went ultra small with the four guards. Boy, did they play with tempo. But that's the one thing. Tillman with four fouls again tonight in this basketball game. He certainly was able to play a lot more, almost 11 minutes more than he played against Scarborough when he had foul trouble as well. But that's the one area where I think the Sea Bears, if they're not concerned right now, it might be something that they take a look at addressing as the season goes on. Kyler Filowich was only able to get into the game for a very short period, under 3 minutes. He's really about the only backup that you have for Tillman Jr. at yeah. this particular point.
5: Still able to get a rebound and a block shot in
6: exactly.
5: 247,
6: yeah.
5: which is very Kyler Filowich of him
6: yeah.
5: to do. All right, we'll take a break and back with more stats, more breaking down of what we saw tonight. An impressive 97-71 win for the Winnipeg Sea Bears. This has been Play Now, Winnipeg Sea Bears basketball on 680 CJOB.
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5: Time to tip things off here. The Sea Bears are wearing their white jerseys, as mentioned before. Niagara's got the black with the green trim. We're about to get started here on a Friday night in Winnipeg. The weather is heating up outside. Will it be hot in here? Can Winnipeg cool off the River Lions? They've got those icy white jerseys. Winnipeg will be going from right to left as we see it here. Courtside at Canada Life Center. Niagara goes left to right. Wow, his first three of the season. Gets into some trouble, so he'll toss it up to Chaney for a long three, and he knocks it down.
6: Two for two, Armani Chaney from three-point land. That one was clean into the bucket. The first one, of course, he kissed off the glass.
5: McGowan's inbounds from the baseline. He's got Hildebrandt. He's got Allen. It's going to be Hildebrandt at the elbow. Spinning in the lane. Gets his man in the air, and he blew the finish. He wasn't sure if he could dunk it, and he tried a finger roll. He kind of got caught in between, and Lufile the other way. He kind of blew a dunk slash finger roll as well. And now a long lead pass to Allen. We got 3 seconds left, 2 seconds left. Chaney, step back, three at the buzzer is good. Armani Chaney knocks it down. A great first half comes to a close. And the Sea Bears up 53-39 going to the break. Rebound Winnipeg. The other way runs McGowan's. And he'll try to back in Chiquinho in the paint. And falls and puts up a circus shot that goes in. Carey getting to the rim. Carey was pushed by Tillman. And he tried to pass it as he was falling. Now up the other way. In transition, Warren scores.
6: Beautiful, beautiful up pass by Teddy Allen. And you have to have confidence in your teammate to be able to get to that. Warren did a wonderful job, Christian, because that was not an easy play to complete.
5: Guarded closely by Kennedy. Gets it to Allen with seven to go. Drives inside. Gets his man in the air. Off glass and one for Teddy Allen. And good things have happened for Allen this quarter when he gets to the rim. And this is Chaney now slowing things down. He's holding it. Shot clock winding down to five. Gets a screen from Tillman. Gets switched on to Lufile. 2 seconds. Oh, he broke the ankles of the big man and knocked it down from three. Got the switch he wanted and took full advantage. Kaio chucks this one past the two rows of courtside fans. Just a rough play as the Sea Bears now. Mike Rainbow's joking with fans. I think he's feeling comfortable. He's like, I wasn't sure if I should have caught that pass.
6: You're up by 24. You need 1 point to win.
5: As the crowd of 6,700 rises to their feet. Chaney slowly across half. Here's Teddy Allen. Guarded. Step back, drop down, Acott hit at the rim, but he lays it in anyway. Flexes the muscles as Winnipeg flexes their way to a dominant, commanding 97-71 win, taking down the two-time defending champions tonight. A Tamana King production back at 201 Portage after a, yes, commanding, dominant, use all the superlatives you want, Winnipeg. Deserved it, in control, took care of business, 97-71 the final here. As the Sea Bears are now 3-1 on the season and feel like they should be 4-0. And, you know, arguably they should be. However, remember what Armani Chaney said. The reason they won tonight is because they lost.
6: Exactly.
5: And the motivation they got from falling short on Tuesday in Scarborough.
6: And I think that's a real good sign for this basketball team, that they were upset with themselves, but not to the point where they lost their focus, that it took away.
5: It became fuel.
6: Exactly. And one of the things they were looking for tonight was better execution at some points of the game. I mean, there was a couple of instances I remember where the Sea Bears in the fourth quarter, you're trying to protect as much of that big lead as possible. You're getting close to target time, and it's a quick three-point attempt. No need to take those kind of shots, but those are the kind of things that they'll certainly make adjustments on as they go along. But I found that really interesting when he brought that up himself about the mindset that they had coming out of letting that game go away in Scarborough, and there's no other way to describe it. They let it get away from them. Now, Miles Powell might have had a little bit to do with that.
5: Yeah, but you're up 10 with 5 minutes left, right? You feel like you should win that.
6: Exactly, for sure. The other player had something, you know, the star player for Scarborough.
5: Powell was
6: something
5: awesome
6: to do with that. He really was. But that still, he should not have been able to pull that one out of the fire for the Shooting Stars. So anyway, suffice to say, they're 3-1. But the most important thing, too, Christian, is, you know, they want a cliffhanger in Edmonton. And they certainly were full marks, rather, for how they played in Scarborough. They could certainly be 4-0, 2-0 on the road, where, you know, this team, since its inception, has struggled away from home. So let's see what they do now in those, you know, they play in Brampton, then they've got that game in Saskatoon, then they go back out east and play a couple more.
5: Back-to-back in Ottawa, Montreal, on the 4th and 5th of June.
6: Yeah, before they have a chance to come back here to the friendly confines. So, you know, if you can, I think, go out and win two of those games, you leave yourself in pretty good shape. Anything above that, and you're certainly looking to be in really good shape. If this team can defend as well on the road as they have, certainly in their home barn, and you know, Edmonton, they only gave up 75 points there to the Stingers as well. Granted, that was the season opener. Both teams will certainly be better as they go along, but you have to like the way that this basketball team has started out the year, and a lot of it has to do with their defending and their second effort, in my opinion.
5: So Brampton coming up on Monday, the Honey Badgers off to a really solid start.
6: Right.
5: They're 3-0, completely gutted their team from last year. Last year's team stunk.
6: Well, remember when they came in here late last year?
5: And that was a nationally broadcast game,
6: and
5: it was just terrible. They're 3-0. Every game, they've been consistent. They've scored 91, 91, and 93 points so far this year in wins.
6: So they're doing it with defense as well.
5: Yeah, Ottawa, Calgary, and Ottawa again. So two of their three games have been against
6: What were the points against, too? I know they didn't get much against Calgary.
5: 86, 72, and 90.
6: Yeah.
5: So,
6: exactly, yeah.
5: So, and then Saskatoon 0-4, they're off to a really tough start. Ottawa's 2-2. Montreal's 1-1, so tough to get a read on them. And the Surge are 0-2. Montreal and Ottawa play tomorrow if you're just looking for scouting purposes. But their games against those teams aren't for another couple weeks. So if you're Winnipeg, you've got some time here, right? You got the weekend. You got Monday off to Ontario. You come right back home, right? And then you get to go over to Saskatoon. Not a long trip. Come back again. But those back-to-back games, 4th, 5th, in Ottawa, Montreal, before they host Calgary in their next home game on Friday, June 12th. So it's going to be a bit before you get to watch Seabears basketball in this arena or listen to us call Seabears basketball. We just do the home games in the regular season. So it's going to be a bit. But the Seabears leaving the fans wanting more, going home on a high note. There's still fans milling about. This is what they do. They let fans chill on the court. They get to talk to some players. I see depth player Ramogi Ngudi from the Bisons over there signing autographs. They got about 10 minutes to do that till the horn sounds and people got to go home. So it's cool that they give the opportunity. And the connection to the community is obviously a big part of the MO of this team, Kelly. And 6,700 people coming out tonight after about 7,800 or something like that for the home opener. It's pretty impressive stuff.
6: Yeah, and double-digit victories in both games on home court.
5: Not much doubt in either one, really.
6: Exactly. And you know, that's one of the things that this team is trying to reestablish. It got away from them a little bit last year, but they're certainly off to a nice start. You know, we went over the stats earlier, but it just bears repeating, especially if you're just getting into your cars now and you're driving home. But Winnipeg, 24-10. Points from turnovers, 40-22 points in the paint. We talked about the turnovers, 11 for Winnipeg, 17 for Niagara. You know, there's an area where the Sea Bears have certainly improved themselves. You talked about 21 in the season opener at Edmonton. They've shaved that almost in half in this game tonight. 12 steals for the Sea Bears, just 5 for the River Lions. Block shots, there weren't many of them. Just 5 in the game, but Winnipeg had 4 of the 5 block shots. Rebounding, it was almost dead even, and that was the one area where we wondered if the Niagara River Lions would be able to perhaps close the gap. But, I mean, it was 39-37, so it was basically a saw-off there.
5: I just want to say 2 of the blocks were from Trey McGowan's.
6: Yeah. Yeah, exactly. That guy's hands, I'll tell you, man. If he was in a gunfight in the OK Corral, or if you were in a gunfight in the OK Corral, I think he might be the guy that I would pick first with the fast hands that guy has. 21 assists for the Sea Bears, just 6 for the Niagara River Lions. So when you go straight across the board, you know, the Seabears started off a little slow from three-point land, but certainly picked it up 12 for 31 compared to 10 for 30 for the Niagara River Lions. But it was no contest inside at Winnipeg, 22 for 34, 64.7%. compared to 34.3%. Winnipeg was almost twice as good as the Niagara River Lions inside in this basketball game tonight.
5: Yeah, and I just want to point out, too, Niagara had 14 offensive rebounds. Winnipeg had 7.
6: Yep.
5: Winnipeg still managed to have more second-chance points than Niagara did, 7-6, the margin there. Not a big margin, but still a margin nonetheless. Just many layers to Winnipeg being able to commandingly put their stamp on this one. 3-1 on the season, 97-71 at the final. We'll take a break, come back with a out-of-town scoreboard look, and wrap up things here from Canada Life Center after a demanding, commanding, combined dominant and commanding into demanding Seabears victory here on 680 CJOB.
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5: 97-71 the final. The Winnipeg Seabears without much of a stressful night here tonight against the Niagara River Lions as they improved to 3-1 on the season, led by Teddy Allen and his 27 points on 9 of 16 shooting. He only made 1 3 in the game, but 8 of 10 inside and 8 of 9 at the line. He also had 15 from Armani Chaney on 5 of 7 from 3. Trey McGowan's with 14 points. They had 12 from Davian Warren. They had 9 from Akon, including the game winner. He actually had 5 points in target score time, 13 from Tillman, 7 from Simon Hildebrandt, and able to hold Niagara to just 34% shooting from the field in this one. Time for the look at the out-of-town scoreboard, because this is a sports show program. We like to get you caught up on other things that are happening. We do that during our Jets broadcasts, and we're going to do it right now with Kelly Moore on our Seabears broadcast.
6: Well, game number 2 of the NHL Western Conference Final, and earlier today, Jared Bednar, during his availability, talked about no Cale Makar, but he said, you know what, if the guys in our uniforms play better tonight than the guys did in game 1, will be okay. And right now, Colorado is okay. They're up 1-0 on the Vegas Golden
5: Knights. Been 1-0 for a while.
6: Yeah, it has been. Ross Colton with the only goal of the game so far, and that one came at about the 17-minute mark of the first period. There's been no scoring since then. Scott Wedgwood and Carter Hart in a real goaltending battle. 23-20 are the shots at this point with about 12 minutes and change left in the third period. Vegas certainly has played well in that series. They'll feel good about going home regardless of the outcome tonight, but Colorado looking to square it up. And, of course, Montreal and Carolina tomorrow night. And Carolina has now lost 9 of their last 10 games in conference finals. So there's a little bit of pressure mounting on them after they lost 6-2 in the opener. At the World Championship Tournament, we'll start with Canada first, but there were some certainly some other scores that involved that had a Winnipeg and Manitoba connection to them. Canada defeats Slovenia 3-1. Dominion Cities, Denton Matejczuk opened the scoring as Canada went on to improve to 5-0. Ville Heinola with 2 goals this afternoon for Finland in a 4-0 win over Great Britain. He now has 3 goals rather in the World Championship Tournament. He's a pending unrestricted free agent, so a
5: sure
6: good
5: is.
6: Tournament is certainly going to help Ville. Leon Gavanka, remember
5: I
6: him
5: do.
6: From the Manitoba
5: yeah.
6: Moose? He had the hat trick for
5: wow.
6: Germany in a 6-2 win over is certainly going to help Ville. Leon Gavanka, remember
5: I
6: him
5: do.
6: From the Manitoba
5: yeah.
6: Moose? He had the hat trick for
5: wow.
6: Germany in a 6-2 win over Hungary.

0: Cup tournament is underway at Prospera Place in Kelowna in the beautiful Okanagan. 1-0, the Kitchener Rangers are leading the host Kelowna Rockets, who've not played since being eliminated by the Everett Silvertips in four straight games in the second round of the WHL playoffs. So it's that old long layoff for the host team at the Mem Cup. And, of course, Everett with four Manitobans in their lineup. And Hayden Papanikas is also playing for the Kelowna Rockets, but so far they have yet to get on the board. In the Canadian Elite Basketball League, there's one other game tonight. That has Vancouver playing host to Edmonton in a rematch. And the update on that game has the Bandits out to an early 20-13 lead over the Stingers in the first quarter. Oak City and San Antonio in game number 3 of the NBA Western Conference Final. And Oklahoma City looking to leave San Antonio with the at least a lead, no worse than a split. And right now they're up 75-67 midway through the third quarter. That series is deadlocked at a game apiece. In the Canadian Football League, it was the Ottawa Red Blacks with a 27-12 win rather over Montreal. Jake Meyer, the former Calgary Stampeders starter, Saskatchewan Roughriders backup, 10 of 14 for the Red Blacks for 155 yards and two touchdowns. Former Ottawa quarterback Dustin Crum went 15 for 20 for 130 yards and a losing cause for Montreal. Toronto had a pair of three-run innings to get past the Pittsburgh Pirates, 6-2. They'll face a test tomorrow, though Paul Skeens will start game number 2 of the series for the Pirates. And the Winnipeg Gold Eyes at Blue Cross Park are trying to pick up their second win of the season, and they are up handily on the Milwaukee Milkmen by a score of 7-2. They are in the seventh inning now at Blue Cross Park. So the Gold Eyes, Milwaukee 5-1 going into that game. The Gold Eyes 1-5. And of course, tomorrow, the Canadian Football League preseason continues with the Winnipeg Blue Bombers in Saskatoon to play the Saskatchewan Roughriders, 4 o'clock for the Olympic Builders pregame show. And Derek and the rest of the broadcast team, Dougie Brown, as well as Ed Tate, they'll start the play-by-play at 6.
1: That horn means it's time for us to go. Yes, they're clearing the court, and we will clear out as well. We want to thank everyone for listening to tonight's broadcast. We want to thank Tamanda Kang for producing it back at 201 Portage. For Kelly Moore, my name is Christian O'Mell. 97-71, the final for the Winnipeg Sea Bears. They are now 3-1, looking pretty impressive on the young CEBL season. 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
4: Want to know if you're being scammed? Want to know if you're falling victim to a hoax? Why not look at some great historical examples of hoaxes and scams to see if you're falling victim to one today? That is what we're going to discuss here with Nathan Radke. It's Conspiracy Corner. Nathan's a prospector. Nathan's a professor of conspiracy studies at Humber Polytechnic, and he co-hosts the Uncover Up podcast. Nathan, I almost got through that introduction correctly.
5: Well, in a way, I am a prospector, too, in that I sift through history to find little gold nuggets of strange stories.
4: You are a prospector of conspiracy theories.
5: Exactly. So that also totally worked. Yeah, we live in very scammy and hoaxy times right now. And in times like that, it's good to kind of look back at history and see if we can learn any kind of lessons. And the idea of the scam and the hoax, they're related, but they're not identical. Like, a hoax is any sort of deliberately crafted false evidence that's presented as true to try to trick an audience. But there's all sorts of different motivations why somebody might pull a hoax. You know, like a hoaxer, sometimes they want to get caught. Sometimes it's that they can make some kind of point, or they can show how clever they are, or just for the lulz. But a scam has an extra component to it. A scam, the person pulling the scam wants to profit from the lie. And so some hoaxers want to get caught, but a scammer never wants to get caught so that they can keep that scam going as long as possible.
4: So you might create a hoax

0: we want to really empower parents to be confident that they know their children better than anyone. And so we have tools for parents on our website, outsideplay.org, to help them figure this out. And so, you know, parents have that fear. And what we're trying to do is basically, you know, the fear is normal, it's natural, it's adaptive, but it's helping them make sure that that fear isn't what drives their decisions. Right. And so it's a journey. You know, you don't go from 0 to 100. And so, for example, one of the tips we give parents is the 17-second rule. Like when you want to say, be careful, watch out, just count to 17. And that allows your mind to catch up to your body and that fear to be like, what's the worst that can happen here? And to collect a bit more information. My kid's actually doing okay and I can let him continue.
1: Why 17?
0: It's a number that actually was come up with a head teacher in the UK who found that it actually was just the right amount of time in that context.
1: Okay.
0: If you can manage only 15 or 5, start there.
1: Mariana Brusoni is a professor in pediatrics at the University of British Columbia. Mariana, I've enjoyed the chat. Thanks for being on the show.
0: It's my pleasure. Thank you for having me.
1: But now, for some reason, I want to go tour a gunpowder factory.
0: Yeah, apparently.
1: Coming up, the T-Rex, your favorite dinosaur. Forget about what you learned. Forget about Jurassic Park. A new study says it moved less like a monster truck and more like an ostrich.
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5: 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I'm Derek Taylor, and we'll have a thorough review of the competition for jobs on the Winnipeg roster on the Olympic Builders pregame show at 4 o'clock. Then I'll bring you all the play-by-play action from Griffiths Field on the University of Saskatchewan campus just after 6.
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4: The T-Rex, it roamed proud, strong, terrifying, standing completely upright and only bending over to bite your face off. At least that's what we thought. But a new study makes an argument that the T-Rex didn't run around like that at all. It had a walk similar to an ostrich. We are here to discuss that with none other than Dr. Cliff Redford. It is Vet Talk. It is Pet Talk. Although I hope you don't have a pet T-Rex. Check out his podcast. It's called Pet Life or Vet Life. Vet Life. It's called Vet Life.
5: Cliff, it's called Vet Life.
4: Yeah. With this pet vet. These words rhyme.
5: That's close enough.
4: Very confusing. Welcome to the show, man. How you doing?
5: Excellent. Excellent. I sense you're not too thrilled or excited by this story, but I am a dinosaur nerd, so.
4: Every kid gets taught that if you see a T-Rex, you're done. The only reason it's bending over and the only reason it's acting in anything but the most proud, strong, terrifying beast is to bite you in the face, which I assume T-Rexes would have done. But maybe not. They might have been like hunched over, ostrichy, scavenger kind of things, you know?
5: Well, I mean, this study, this theory, I guess, it's not that they're necessarily hunched over. It's just that they're not these loud, lumbering giants that were depicted in the Jurassic Park movie.
4: So documentary, remember that movie? The Jurassic Park documentary.
5: I'm sorry, the documentary. Do you remember that documentary when the kids were stuck in the car and you hear the boom, boom, yeah, and the water shakes in the glass?
4: Yeah.
5: Well,
4: classic
5: T-Rexes
4: Spielberg.
5: Don't do that. They run tippy-toed, David.
4: Ooh.
5: They're little tippy-toe ballerina runners. Like, yeah, ostriches. So what these paleontologists, the dinosaur nerds, which I wish I was one of them for a long time, what they discovered is they were looking at fossilized footprints and of the T-Rex, and they found that the vast majority of them, the front toe, basically, right at the tip of the foot, was much, much deeper into the ground. The fossil had a lot more pressure on that than, say, the back of the foot, which means to them, and they did a whole bunch of, like, biomechanical studies with these models, probably AI, models on the computer, and they looked at them walking plantigrade, which is what you and I do. We walk on our heels and the front of our foot, so the soles of our foot. Do you know the other mammal, the only other mammal that walks plantigrade?
4: Is it like some sort of chimp monkey situation?
5: No, I wonder if they do as well. Maybe non-primate bears. Bears walk plantigrade.
4: Oh.
5: Yeah, there you go.
4: The friendly bear.
5: Friendly bear walks plantigrade. They found that, no, they don't walk plantigrade. They walk digitigrade.
4: Uh-huh.
5: So on their digits.
4: Uh-huh.
5: So they prance around like an ostrich, flapping their little T-Rex arms. They can't fly. Ostriches can't fly. I'm noting a trend. Maybe the ostrich evolved directly from the T-Rex. But the scary thing is, you'd be like, oh, this is less scary. They're prancing around.
4: It's the speed? Is it the speed that they can run?
5: It's the speed. They estimate now that with this digitigrade stance, running style, they run, the young T-Rexes, the smaller T-Rexes, run up to 40 kilometers an hour, 25 miles an hour.
4: That's better than my Honda, and I don't even own a Honda.
5: That's definitely better than a Honda. That's almost as fast as that guy who ran the London Marathon under 2 hours.
4: Yeah, that guy's pretty
5: fast. And broke the record. That guy's pretty
4: fast. That guy was
5: fast.
4: Dope. Yeah, that guy knows what's up.
5: That was holy geez. So he would not be worried about a T-Rex because he could outrun all of us. And then the older T-Rexes, you know, we put on weight, we get bigger when we get older. Apparently the older T-Rexes, they recognize, can only run 11 miles an hour, 18 kilometers an hour. But it also makes them have much better equilibrium, so balance, and it makes them have a lot better agility and reaction time. So in fact, the ballerina tiptoe running through the tulips, T-Rex.
6: The dainty T-Rex, not the loud, T-Rex. Thumping, monstrous, terrifying T-Rex. You know, this thing might have been scavenging corpses. I don't know if this thing was like, it was sold to us as the king of the dinosaurs, and it may not be that, you know?
5: Oh, I think it was, are you saying it was the queen of the dinosaurs?
6: No, it's just like, it was big. Like, like for example, what's a big animal? Like a whale. You know, it's a big old thing, but it's not terrifying. There are smaller things that are more terrifying. Have they ruined velociraptors for us yet, or are they the most terrifying?
5: They might be the most terrifying. Let's segue this into the next story about the most terrifying modern animal, potentially.
6: I know. I have nightmares about this one.
5: Have you ever owned a goldfish?
6: Oh, no. Don't say goldfish. Yes, I have, and I'm not sure whether my dad flushed it down the toilet or released it into a local pond. And if he did, he unknowingly is a terrible person.
5: Yeah, so this article out of the University of Toledo and University of Missouri combined, they joined forces to write this article, From Pet to Pest, Invasive Goldfish Are Reshaping Ecosystems. And basically, they created two experimental lake ecosystems, basically giant pools. I'm simplifying it.
6: A pond. They made two ponds. Okay, we get it.
5: Two man-made ponds. And they had two different environments. They had the oligotrophic, which is poor nutritional pond. So, you know, like most of the ponds around in cities. And then the eutrophic, nutrient-rich ecosystem. And they released a bunch of goldfish. And in both environments, the water quality collapsed.
6: And not only do they take over, not only are they invasive, they wreck the pond for everyone else?
5: They wreck the pond for everyone else. So you imagine people have goldfish.
6: It's like the kid at the pool who, you know, takes a leak during the party, the pool party. You ruined the pool party for everyone.
5: You ruined it for everybody. That's right. The goldfish is the kid that pees in the pool, which I go swimming every Monday to prep for my triathlon. And I mean,
6: you're that kid.
5: I might be.
6: We're really breaking down the science in an accessible way here.
5: There you go. But I mean, you got to clean your goldfish tank, right? Look what happens if you don't clean it for a week. They apparently, like the parrotfish, if you listen to last week's segment, probably poop a whole lot, except it's not sand, it's actual poop. So basically the water lost its clarity, had a massive increase in suspended solids. The native species like the snails, the amphipods, the zooplankton, all declined drastically. Native fish suffered due to food competition, and the goldfish grow really, really fast and eat all the food. So all the other fish get skinny. This happened in both environments. Scientists were calling it a regime shift. The goldfish are responsible
6: for
5: a regime.
6: They're tiny, overthrowing military dictators.
5: Yes, apparently. So a regime shift is a scientific term for when ecosystems cross a threshold and rapidly reorganize, often into a degrading state. Who knew? They're coming on Vet Life, Pet Talk, Vet Talk, whatever this is. Pet life, and we're going to be learning about political change and regime shifts.
6: If your children have outgrown their goldfish and you want to get rid of them, do not put them in a local pond, river, lake. Don't flush them. Don't do it. Just say no. I don't care what you do with those fish. It might be extremely cruel, but it's less cruel to nature to get rid of them and don't set them free in a pond. They will invade and they will not only will they multiply, they'll degrade wherever you put them.
5: Yeah. They'll destroy ecosystems. At the end of the article, they said humane alternatives include returning it to the pet store.
6: Okay.
5: I don't know any pet store that's going to take the goldfish back. Maybe contacting like a local shelter SPCA. Hey, I got this. Rehoming it with other fish enthusiasts.
6: That's a good one.
5: That's a possible one. Or contacting your local wildlife rehab center. I've done volunteer work at a local wildlife rehab center. We are not taking your goldfish because they're not wildlife. Yeah, so I guess the only really one is like maybe they need to have like a Tinder for goldfish enthusiasts. I don't know. That could be the next rom-com movie.
6: It could. I'll make the jokes around here, Cliff. Thanks so much. Dr. Cliff Redford is here. It is Vet Talk. It is Pet Talk. Check out his podcast, Vet Life. 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That might be too simple a way to look at it, and that might be the reason your pet isn't losing weight. We'll be back with more of whatever this is in a moment.
3: 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That's 1-888-505-6644. 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
21: Temperature down to 9 degrees tonight with increasing cloudiness. We're expecting a few showers tomorrow, then 30% late in the afternoon and evening. The high on Saturday is 18 degrees, then down to a low of 9. Sunday, sunny and a high of 24, then down to a low of 13. Monday, a high of 31 with sunny skies.
3: He's the filter for your curiosity, asking the how, the why, and the wait, what? So you don't have to. 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
6: Is your little foo-foo, your pet, your dog, your kitty, is it overweight and you're thinking, okay, I just got to feed this pet less and that will help it lose weight? That might be too simple a way to look at things, and doing that might not help. I am here with Dr. Cliff Redford. It is Vet Talk. It is Pet Talk. Check out his pod of cast. It is called Life of Vet. No, it's called Vet Life. Any cool episodes of your show coming up or that you've just released that you want to tell me about quickly, Clifford?
5: They're all pretty cool. But I mean, a couple of weeks ago, we had Dan Riskin, Dan the Batman Riskin, on. He's been on your show. Actually, thank you for the intro.
6: Yeah.
5: Dan is reading my book as to write a blurb for the back cover. Yes,
6: I didn't know he could read.
5: Yeah, that's
6: a good
5: question.
6: I'm not very nice today.
5: That's a
6: good
5: point.
6: Dan can definitely read. He writes academic published papers in journals that if I send an email to, they say, please stop.
5: He may not enjoy my book then, because it is a lot more
6: anecdotal stories.
5: Rom-com-y, WWE for the veterinarian world. It is basically lowbrow humor and guilty pleasure for people who love animals and animal rescue stories. But
6: I imagine his quote's going to be like, this is a book that I read, Dan Riskin.
5: I'll take it, man. I will take it.
6: Okay, let's get on to Erno. What would you like to say, and then we'll get back on topic?
5: Well, I was just going to ask about your cat Tomato, and how much does Tomato weigh, and do you think Tomato is overweight?
6: He's underweight. He's not terribly food motivated. He is about 10 and a half pounds. He is a small cat, so he's not underweight, like medical veterinary terms, but he's on the, like, threshold of it all.
5: Why do you think he's underweight, though?
6: Because he's skinny. He's a skinny boy.
5: Yeah, I bet you he's probably a proper weight.
6: Okay.
5: And you're comparing it to the 50% of cats and dogs in North American households that are either overweight or obese.
6: Fair enough, but I think the vet was like he could stand to gain a pound or two, but he's fine.
5: Yeah. Who knows?
6: Yeah.
5: Anyways, I would much rather, and again, if you've listened to this segment, in the past, you will learn that cats like Tomato will live longer if they are of a proper body weight or even slightly under body weight. They will live up to like 18 months longer. But this article basically just talked about the difficulty in getting cats and dogs to lose weight when they're overweight. And we all know that animals, pets can get a lot of the same diseases that are weight associated. Diabetes, heart disease, increased risk of cancer, more severe symptoms of arthritis if they already have arthritis, et cetera, et cetera, et cetera. They just don't live as long. And unfortunately, owners have what we call weight blindness. They will say, hey, how's Fluffy's weight today when they come into the vet? And I'll say, well, Fluffy's 25 kilos. What's that in pounds? 55 pounds. And I'm like, yeah, he needs to lose some weight. He's a little bit heavy. Oh, no, he puts on weight every winter. I'm like, yes, he does. He puts on 5 pounds every winter and then only loses 2 every spring. So you see the trend. And, oh, yeah, but I saw his father. His father was...
6: Is that like when you're so in love with your partner when their weight fluctuates, you just don't care or see it because you love them so much and you don't really notice it and it's not something you consider. You see them as a wonderful person and it doesn't matter. Is it kind of like that?
5: I think so. And they're just so attached and... Part of the problem is not only what we're feeding them, but the treats that we're feeding them. And there's such a strong bond with cats and people, sort of, and dogs and people, definitely, where you're giving them treats and they're wagging their tail or saying thank you and whatever, showing these signs of affection. So it gives you these dopamine hits as well, right? So this article basically just talked about you can't just cut out calories, which, I mean, I found this helpful because I just tell people you got to feed less, exercise more. Now, I do say that calorie reduction for the older cats and dogs is much more effective than exercise. The same thing is true for old people like me. You will get there one day, David. But if you drop the calories too much, all it can do is increase begging. And then people are like, oh, you've been so good, buddy. You've been on a diet. Here's some more treats. And those treats are less nutritionally dense, less satisfying. If you cut the calories too much, it drops their metabolism. Therefore, they can't lose weight. And it just becomes this sort of frustrating cycle. So the steps are, there's 4 steps. First of all, you got to measure the weight often. So keep an eye on the goal. Keep your eye on the prize. Number two is, yes, you have to decrease calories, but you also have to increase satisfaction. So very nutrient-dense foods, fiber-dense foods will make them feel full.
6: So you're saying nutrition. Don't just give them like less of bad food, basically.
5: Correct. Yeah, yeah. So it all makes sense, right? Another great one is, especially for those animals that beg at the table and sucker you into feeding them, is give them options of things to do when it's begging time. Here's a toy to play with. Here's a chew bone that you're not really going to get any calories from, but it's going to distract you. Boredom eating is a big problem that I have. And the last is to give them options to, air quotes, hunt, forage, or find food. So don't just put their food in a bowl, here you go, and then blah, blah, blah, blah, blah, and then it's gone in 5 seconds. Make them work for it a little bit. Have those little sort of intellectually stimulating toys, sort of that situation. But it's a big, basically a multi-pronged attack. You need a support system. You need to go through therapy. And eventually Ozempic for dogs is coming out, and then we won't have to worry about it.
6: Yeah, GLP-1s are coming for everybody.
5: For everybody.
6: Let's talk how to let your cat live longer. It's not just diet. It's trapping them indoors.
5: It is trapping them indoors. We have talked so many times about invasive species. We talked about the goldfish. We talked about the lionfish. We talked about cats on islands. Well, cats that go outside, yes, they've caused a lot of damage to birds and wildlife, but they're also in danger of their own lives. Two-thirds of outdoor cats across the world, basically, in populated cities, die while outside from cars, fights, and falls. Are you a Simpsons fan? From falls. Falls from various...
6: Yeah, the cats always like dying, but it's always...
5: Apparently. So
6: die.
5: Snowball 1... No, apparently there's now... They're on Snowball 5 now, but Snowball 1 and 2 died outside on the road. Snowball 3 drowned. The fourth cat named Coltrane, also known as Snowball 4, fell from a height. Snowball 5 still on the show, but I don't know. Those guys from the symptoms seem to know what's going on, that they're starting to tell us to keep the cats inside.
6: I had like a, you know, animal sciences researcher who published some paper about this. And I was like, well, what do you do with owners who are like, my cat cannot be an indoor cat. Like it rushes the door. It's unhappy. It gets stir crazier. It's crazy. It trashes my home. It's really trained to go outside. And he's like, well, it might be out of luck for that cat, but the next cat you own, keep it as an indoor cat. So I think that's a practical way to look at it. Like, shift your thinking. If your current cat will not tolerate being locked inside, fine, whatever. Just acknowledge it might have a shortened lifespan. But for your next cat, if you have a kitten, keep it as an indoor cat.
5: Yeah, keep it as an indoor cat. Start with sort of good behaviors at the beginning. Also, you know, there's this other sort of study where cats that go outside, indoor-outdoor pet cats, can carry the same diseases and are at the same risks as feral cats, stray cats, things like toxoplasmosis, roundworms, Bartonella, which is the bacteria that causes cat scratch fever, Leptospira, feline leukemia, FIV, all these different diseases. And you can decrease those risks significantly by going outside with them, by keeping an eye on them.
6: On a little kitty leash.
5: Put them on a leash. But keeping an eye on them, that'll kind of scare other cats away. A lot of these diseases, these cats get from catching wildlife. So you can like stick a bell on their collar to warn the birds that there is a
6: so
5: quiet.
6: Mean. It is. The cat thinks it's hiding in the bushes, but ring, ring, ring, ring, ring.
5: It's like, I failed again. I don't get it.
6: Cliff, it has been a joy. Keep your pets inside. Be kind to animals. Check out Cliff's podcast. It's called Vet Life. Cliff, thank you.
5: Thanks as always, David.
6: That is a wrap on the show, the night, the week. Thank you for tuning in. This was the last show, but never the last show, because we'll be back on Monday. Cheers.
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34: From the National Newsroom of the Canadian Press, I'm John Kennedy. Foreign Affairs Minister Anita Anand says Canada received reports of serious mistreatment involving Canadians who were detained by Israeli forces after an aid flotilla headed towards Gaza was intercepted. She says all 12 Canadians have now arrived in Turkey and are receiving medical treatment. One Canadian activist alleges detainees were beaten, restrained, and subjected to harsh conditions while in custody. Israeli authorities deny the allegations of abuse and describe the flotilla as a publicity effort supporting Hamas. Canada says those responsible for any mistreatment of Canadians must be held accountable. Canada's top doctor says the risk of the Ebola virus affecting people in this country remains low.
7: Chief Public Officer of Health Dr. Joss Reimer says a person in Ontario tested negative for Ebola after returning from Ethiopia with symptoms consistent with the virus. That means Canada has zero confirmed Ebola cases. Canada is responding to the outbreak abroad with new screening measures at the border. Ebola is spreading rapidly in the region of the Democratic Republic of Congo, as the World Health Organization says the global risk remains low. Naira Ahmed, The Canadian Press.
34: Alberta Premier Danielle Smith says separatists should focus on winning support in October rather than targeting her leadership. Her government plans to ask Albertans whether they want to begin the process of a future separation referendum. Some separatist organizers say Smith betrayed supporters by not putting a direct vote on independence on the ballot. They have suggested frustration could lead to pressure for a leadership review, but Smith says she will campaign for Alberta to remain in Canada. American streaming companies are criticizing new Canadian content rules introduced by the CRTC. The regulator says larger streaming platforms will have to contribute 15% of their Canadian revenues to Canadian content. Industry groups representing U.S. companies say the policy unfairly targets foreign businesses. Canadian media organizations argue that the changes follow long-standing broadcasting principles. The new rules also lower contribution requirements for traditional broadcasters. The establishment of a national marine conservation reserve on British Columbia's central coast will protect an area larger than Prince Edward Island. Six coastal BC First Nations signed an agreement with the federal and provincial governments that will designate 6,700 square kilometers as part of the reserve, which was also designed as an Indigenous protected and conserved area. Professor of Environmental Studies at the University of Victoria, Natalie Band, says that's good news for the six First Nations partners.
8: By them being co-managers and using their own authority to designate them as Indigenous marine protected areas, their authority to manage and steward their own waters is being recognized by other levels of government in Canada.
34: A federal official says all fisheries, with the exception of bottom trawling, will be able to operate in the area once the agreement is finalized. This is the Canadian Press. In sports, the Montreal Canadiens are seeking to steal a second game in Raleigh, North Carolina from the Hurricanes tomorrow after starting the NHL's Eastern Conference Final with a 6-2 win there. The Hurricanes were more rested as they headed into the series with back-to-back sweeps in the first two rounds. The Toronto Blue Jays have downed the Pittsburgh Pirates 6-2 for a third straight win. Up 3-2 heading into the bottom of the eighth, the Blue Jays tacked on three insurance runs when Jesus Sanchez hit an RBI double and George Springer drove in two runs with a ground rule double. Toronto Raptor Scotty Barnes has been named to the NBA's all-defensive second team. Barnes had 114 steals and 116 blocks and led the league in clutch time blocks with 9. He combined 230 blocks and steals, ranked second in the league behind Victor Wembanyama of the San Antonio Spurs. From the Canadian Press, I'm John Kennedy.
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9: 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I'm Brett McGarry, and this has been a big week of finales for the Couch Potatoes with Survivor 50, The Boys, and The Late Show with Stephen Colbert. 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
10: I'm Jeff Braun. I saw The Sheep Detectives, and it's not bad. Plus, been practicing it all week, Brett.
9: And for the first time since 2019, we have a new Star Wars movie in theaters. But the question is, does anyone care? On this first one, we are going to have spoilers. We'll start with some non-spoiler thoughts, but we will have spoilers for the finale of Survivor 50.
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9: And in Canada, it airs on Global TV. The finale, 3 hours on Wednesday, Jeff Braun, what did you think?
10: The finale I thought was great. We'll give, like you said, some spoilers in a minute. Some non-spoiler thoughts just about the season in general, I guess. I really liked the last couple of weeks, including the finale. There were four vote-out tribal councils, and they just let them play straight without any surprise twists from the producers, just regular gameplay, which I think was important to end the game that way because it was sort of too bad in the middle of the game. Seemed to only be twists, and I think that's the main gripe of this season. Like, between Charlie to Devins, there was a big twist for every single vote except for D, I believe. And it was just too much, especially, you know, the one that screwed Christian. So for Survivor gameplay, not the best season. For entertainment, though, I think it really was one of the best, certainly the best in a long time. It was so much fun seeing a lot of the returning players. And I think, you know, just knowing everyone's name right off the bat made the early episodes that much more fun. And it was a good mix of older players and newer players and people I'd forgotten about and forgotten how fun they were to watch, like Christian, I guess, for example. Leaving out the fact there are too many twists, each of those twists on their own were interesting. A couple really sucked, but it was fun to watch them try new stuff still after 50 seasons or take a different slant on an older gimmick. And then there were just a ton of great moments, like Jeff Probst rapping and when he took part in a challenge. All the Q confessionals from early in the game were just gold. Charlie's old grudge that derailed his game still cracks me up because it's just mad from something from years ago. Anyways, Zach Brown showed up. I didn't know who he was. That was really fun. Mr. Beast showed up, and my, what big teeth he has. And he had a weird twist, too. That was really fun. I still don't really know who that guy is. And some of the, like, Ozzy was not my favorite player this season, but I thought he had the best arc just because he was trying so hard to be a better, smarter player, and he was somewhat successful at it. And then he goes out on one of the biggest blunders in the history of the game, which it was kind of heartbreaking for like half a second, but mostly it was just amusing. So, I would kind of suck seeing Sariq's come so close and yet so far yet again. So overall, though, what a season.
9: I agree with all of the above. I thought it was a terrific finale to a terrific season, wildly entertaining throughout, and what a finale. It was really exciting. Some genuine, like a heart attack kind of moments. Like, I was so on the edge of my seat. I wouldn't say this is the best season, but it's certainly up there. I'm with you. I think there were just too many gimmicks this year. Loved the cast. I loved seeing some of the faces I haven't seen in a long time, like Ozzy, like Steph. And the blend of old and new school players is always fun because the new school players tend to be way less emotional, whereas the old school players can be more emotional. And we saw some of that old school emotion rear its head, like when Ozzy went out. It was his fault, but he's standing there just staring at the other players like, come on, guys. Really? Guys? Like, you did it to yourself.
10: It did it exactly to yourself. You even had a dream the night before that you should have played the idol and you didn't play it, so that was crazy.
9: And also, impressive numbers. It's averaging 10 million viewers a week, making it in the States, making it the most watched reality show this year. And that's across various platforms, not just linear television, but on the streamer as well, Paramount Plus. In Canada, looks like it's averaging about 2 million viewers a week, which puts it, it's consistently a top performer in Canada, but apparently the 2 million a week puts it in territory that it hasn't seen since 2022.
10: Oh, wow.
9: So Canada continues to love its Survivor. But yeah, I really enjoyed this overall. So now, how about we talk some spoilers?
10: Sure. Let's get into the spoilers. We'll ease into it. Like, the final five, I thought, was unexpected. But it was also unexpectedly great. Like, at the beginning of the season, I never would have picked Joe, Jonathan, Aubrey, Tiff, and Rizzo as the last players standing heading into the final episode. And I was sort of fine with any of them winning, even though Rizzo still gets on my nerves a little. But I wasn't expecting to really care how the final votes would play out. Like, I was like, okay, it's finale night. I don't really care who wins. Let's just get through this kind of thing. And then the episode, like so many this season, was just like gripping from beginning to end, starting with that first challenge where it comes down to a puzzle between Tiff and Jonathan. And it's like just the razor thin close of like margin, like I've never seen a puzzle come that close before.
0: Yeah, that was exciting.
10: And in my head, I was like, do they actually have like some sort of photo finish camera on both of their puzzles at the same time in case they have to, because are we just counting on Probst being able to eyeball who finishes first? And because I was actually worried that it would be that close that we'd need all sorts of like a judges panel to go in on it.
1: Well, was it just last week where Jonathan won a challenge because Tiffany had won it,
10: yeah,
1: and then the producers had to come back and say, actually,
10: right,
1: no, she doesn't win because she didn't put, they were doing a balancing thing.
10: Her foot was still on the thing.
1: Yeah.
10: Yeah.
1: I don't think I've ever seen that.
10: No. Yeah. And it's, and I think maybe it might have happened at one point, probably, but they were able to edit around it kind of thing. So, but as we also learned in the finale, they'll just lean into their mistakes because they have to at this point. So anyways, it went the way it went and Tiff was out. And then we got the final four challenge, which was an all-timer. They got a name for it. Do you remember what it was? It was where the balls go around the loop-de-loo thing and you got to catch them. And it gets crazier and crazier because you keep adding more balls. And Aubrey said she bought one and put it in her backyard and practiced it.
1: Really?
10: Yeah. And then she ends up winning the challenge, which I rewound three times because she goes from laser focused on on playing the game to Probst saying, you win. And I mean, you've never seen a person change everything about them 100%. Her face just changed and her body starts like shaking. And then she like drops to her knees in a heap of tears, just overcome with all the emotion. And it was just overwhelmed by it. It was really something. So
1: Is it the simotion?
10: Yeah, simotion thing. And you do it with one hand tied behind your back, and she was so overwhelmed by all this. Even when he's putting the necklace on her, she still got one hand tied behind her back. And I was like, why aren't they unshackling her one arm there? And I don't think she even realized it was still up. So I thought that was very exciting. And then, of course, the only real gameplay after the final four challenge is the fire-making thing, which came down to Rizzo and Jonathan.
1: Yeah.
10: And Rizzo lost this last year, and Jonathan said he lost in his season a couple years ago. And Rizzo has not been practicing all season long like he should have. Jonathan's like, I practice fire every day. I don't know how any of these players aren't practicing fire every single day.
1: I know.
10: How any of these people aren't practicing fire before they get to the game when they've been called and said, you're going to be on Survivor. That same day, I start practicing fire. Why does nobody do that, Brett?
1: I don't know. I don't get it. And I know they get the flint, but I would try to figure out how to make fire with any thing.
10: Yep. Two sticks. We've seen that happen. I suppose you must be able to get good at it. Use the YouTube instructional videos while you're at home on the mainland, people. It's not that hard. Okay, and then you want to talk about what Probst did?
1: Probst. So we're watching the finale, which they did the live reunion special for the first time, I guess, since pre-pandemic. And he brings out Rizzo to ask him a question before the fire-making challenge. So we were about to see the fire-making challenge,
10: right,
1: with Rizzo and Jonathan. And Probst brings him out to ask him a question. And then he says, all right, well, you're the next member of our jury, or you're the last member of our jury, so you might as well take a seat. And I'm watching thinking, did I fall asleep for a few minutes and miss something? And then Probst himself says, wait, what just happened?
10: At first I thought, oh, Probst has screwed this up, and like I was like, he just said that because he saw an empty chair there. I was like, it might not even be Rizzo, because the lead up to that fire making challenge was about how Rizzo very quickly got good at making fire. So I was like, oh, he's going to win it, and I was like, I'm just confused about what's going on here. But then no, they kept. You heard Siri going, they haven't shown it yet. You're ruining it.
1: honestly, there were people. Like, when I got to work today, one of the guys who does not pay any attention to Survivor said his social media was full of people freaking out about it.
10: That's funny.
1: And like, who's going to get, somebody better get fired for this. This is the worst thing ever. No, it wasn't. He didn't spoil the ultimate part of the finale. He just ruined this one little moment. And I just thought it was fun.
10: It was fun. And it didn't turn out to be that much, that like what he ruined wasn't that exciting. That fire making challenge was over almost instantly because Rizzo just still sucks at fire, which we sort of knew anyway. So I was like, at least he didn't, you know, spoil who actually won or anything like that.
1: I really enjoyed that, and I felt like the way that he recovered and then the way they leaned into it after,
10: just making jokes
1: fun
10: about it.
1: Yeah, and that showcased the joy of live programming. So that adds an element to the show that really is missing when they don't do the live reunion.
10: Yeah, and I mean, who's going to get fired? Probst? I don't think so. Not I was actually chance. Thinking earlier in the broadcast, is like, he is underrated as, like, for lack of a better term, like a game show host. You know what I mean? Like,
1: yeah.
10: I was like, people made a big deal when Alex Trebek left Jeopardy. It's going to be a huge deal if Probst ever decides to retire from Survivor and they keep the show going. Like, replacing him, it was going to be almost impossible. They'll do it to some former player, I'm sure. But
1: yeah, Cochran would be fun.
10: Cochran, maybe... I forget his name. Tyson? That's it.
1: Sure. Yeah. Oh, yeah, he was good. I was actually really impressed with Jonathan as well, because I felt like his game 4 years ago, he was good. And he was the big, strong, physical guy, but his social game was not the best. And I thought he was showing signs that he hadn't really evolved. But the fact that he made it as far as he did, and he won a couple of key challenges that kept him alive. But I felt like his game evolved the way that Aussies needed to evolve. Yeah. Aussie tried but failed, whereas Jonathan tried and succeeded. Yeah. And he might have pulled it out if not for Aubrey, who had a really strong final tribal council.
10: She had a really great, because it's all talking, and she's good at talking, and you could tell she had, like, sat there and thought about stuff ahead of time, and she was just very articulate about it. And it was sort of kind of, it felt like it was going to be a runaway. I was like, oh, she might actually sweep this thing.
1: So Survivor 50, awesome season. I just want to touch on this real quick, this sneak peek for Survivor 51.
0: For the first time ever, our entire history, every advantage, every idol, every twist we've ever done, 50 seasons of Survivor is in play.
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0: It's the open era of Survivor.
6: Come back! No! There we go!
1: I had to watch that more than once to figure out, what do they mean, the open era? Every advantage that's ever been in play is on this show?
10: Is that what it actually is? That
1: they are? I'll play it again.
0: For the first time ever, our entire history, every advantage, every idol, every twist we've ever done, 50 seasons of Survivor is in play.
1: That sounds like it's going to be a mess.
10: Yeah, I don't know if he means, when he says is in play, means it's they're all going to happen or any of them could happen.
1: Okay.
10: But if it's just any of them could happen, I feel like that's every season's like that.
1: Yeah.
10: So, but it also, there's no way they could do all of them, because that would just... Wouldn't that just sink the whole thing?
1: I don't know. So I watched that and I was left completely confused, which I guess is good, because now I'm intrigued.
10: We'll tune in September and find out what's going on.
1: Okay, so Survivor 51 will return or debut in the fall. And up next, we're going to learn about the Sheep Detectives. 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
23: Increasing cloudiness tonight with a low of 9 degrees before a few showers tomorrow morning. Ending then a mix of sun and clouds, 30% chance of rain again in the afternoon, a high of 18 degrees, then at night a low of 9, still with a chance of rain, otherwise partly cloudy. Sunday, high of 24 with sunny skies, more sun on Monday with a high of 31.
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10: Welcome back to the Couch Potatoes. I'm Jeff, he is Brett, and this week I saw the Sheep Detectives.
24: Last night, something terrible happened. Ah! Our shepherd was murdered.
25: No! George is dead?
26: Ah! Probably a heart attack. Not much of a story for you, I'm afraid.
27: Unless there's anything out of the ordinary.
26: Nope, I've looked everywhere. Around the caravan, underneath the caravan.
27: What about inside the caravan?
26: Worth a shot.
24: Lily, what will we do? George loved us. He read us dozens of these stories. We shall solve the crime.
10: Sometimes you get a direct, blunt title. Remember Plane from a couple years ago? The Sheep Detectives is like that. It's simple and tells you what the movie's about. And it gets a laugh. And the movie does, too. It's set in rural England, some small town, closer in size to a village, I'd say. Mostly, though, it's sort of set just outside of town on a sheep farm run by George Hardy, played by Hugh Jackman. He loves his sheep. He's named them all. They are not headed for the slaughter. He does, shear them and maybe sells the wool. And so we're introduced to each of the sheep, and I should point out they can talk, but only to each other. To everyone else, they just sound like sheep. There's a very fluffy one named Cloud, voiced by Regina Hall, one named Mopple, voiced by Chris O'Dowd. There's a pair of twin rams, voiced by Brett Goldstein, an old one, voiced by Patrick Stewart, one called Wool Eyes, voiced by Rhys Darby. Sebastian the Loner is voiced by Brian Cranston, and the smart one, Lily, is voiced by Julia Louis-Dreyfus. I'd heard the cast list beforehand, but it was several weeks ago, and by the time I went to the movie theater to watch it this week, I'd forgotten the cast, and the only voice I could pick out was Patrick Stewart, and I felt kind of dumb when the credits started rolling. I was like, that's Julia Louis-Dreyfus? She's the main character in this whole movie. and I didn't recognize Elaine's voice. At any rate, the sheep have it good. Every day they eat and play and just hang out. And then each night before bedtime, George reads them a story, usually a mystery story. And he does the voices and everything, and they all enjoy it. And he even questions it himself. He's like, I'm just talking to myself. These sheep aren't listening. But they're listening. Lily is actually good at figuring out who the murderer is in these stories. And thank God, because one morning they all wake up and they find George lying dead on the ground. The police arrive and the game is afoot, or a hoof, I suppose, in this case. The cop, played by Nicholas Braun, a great young actor with a very strong name. He was Greg on Succession, and here he's Officer Tim, and he makes Greg look like James Bond by comparison. Tim is in over his head, and he's the only cop in town. The sheep soon realize that they are going to have to solve this murder. George's death also brings a lawyer to town, played by Emma Thompson, and there's a journalist as well from London who's desperately looking for a story, and Thompson gathers the people mentioned in George's will for the reading of the will, and those people include a long-lost son and daughter. He's on the phone from Africa. She arrived in town the night before he died. There's the local butcher, played by the guy who was Varys in Game of Thrones, and I spent the whole movie trying to figure out where I knew that guy from and never figured it out. Really off my game on this one. There's another rival shepherd. There's the lady who owns the local inn, and there's a preacher, and we learn that George sort of... There's the lady who owns the local inn, and there's a preacher, and we learn that George sort of had beef with all of these town folks, so there are a lot of

0: staring at the people, and someone would be talking and they just cut to a couple of sheep staring at them motionless. It was always really funny just the way they shot it. And there are a lot of jokes, and a lot of them are in the background of shots where more important things are happening. So repeated viewings will be rewarded, I think, with this one. There's a running joke as well about neon signs in the town, which I really enjoyed, and just a lot of jokes about how dumb sheep can be, even though in this case they're trying to be smart. There's also a lot of heart. It feels like the stakes matter. These sheep have a very vested interest in what happens next as their protector has been killed. And the movie all flows together in a very satisfying way. It doesn't feel like it's just a murder mystery and the sheep gimmick is, you know, just shoehorned in or anything like that. It's obviously not terribly serious. It also feels, though, like everyone took their job seriously. It's a light, fun entertainment and successful at, I think, everything it strives for. You'll love it. I would recommend. That's all the puns I've got out of this one. 4 couch cushions out of 5 for The Sheep Detectives in theaters now.
1: U-E-W-E.
0: Some of them work better in print.
1: All right, so The Sheep Detectives, 4 couch cushions out of 5. And if you missed it off the top, we both very much enjoyed the finale for Survivor 50 and are intrigued by Survivor 51, which looks like they might be going a little too big for their britches, but they got to go big because how do you follow the 50th season? Sure. Up next, we got to tell you what's new with the movies and ask the question, does anyone care that Star Wars is back? You are listening to The Couch Potatoes.
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3: After a tough week of learning, churning, and burning, it's time to put all that hard work from training camp to the test for the Winnipeg Blue Bombers.
4: And for the Blue and Gold, the first of 2 CFL exhibition tests to get ready for the 2026 season is set for tomorrow night in Saskatoon. I'm Derek Taylor, and we'll have a thorough review of the competition for jobs on the Winnipeg roster on the Olympic Builders pregame show at 4 o'clock. 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
8: I'm Brett, he's Jeff. We are The Couch Potatoes. Star Wars is back in theaters with The Mandalorian and Grogu.
9: We've all heard stories of the Mandalorian bounty hunter and a child.
10: I only hunt Imperial war criminals. I'll take out every bad guy in your deck of cards.
9: This isn't about revenge. It's about preventing another war.
8: So The Mandalorian debuted as a television show in 2019 when Disney Plus came online, and season one was really good. Season two was excellent. It was my favorite show of the year, which was actually the next year, 2020. And then season three, a couple of years later, not so good in comparison. So in the movie, it is described as following. The evil empire has fallen, and imperial warlords remain scattered throughout the galaxy. As a fledgling new republic works to protect everything the rebellion fought for, they have enlisted the help of legendary Mandalorian bounty hunter Din Djarin, played by Pedro Pascal, and his young apprentice, Grogu, or Baby Yoda.
11: Mandalorian, you will suffer. Then it will be
12: monsters.
8: Those are relatives of Jabba the Hutt, by the way. This movie is not getting the best reviews at last check, sitting around 61%.
10: This is the way.
8: Is it? We'll talk more about Star Wars in a moment. Just want to let you know quickly here what else is in theaters this weekend. There's a movie called Passenger.
13: Daniel?
8: So what happened there is this guy gets these on the road, gets out of the car to go to the bathroom real quick. Comes back, his buddy's gone. Where's his buddy? And then suddenly his buddy like falls on the windshield and falls through the windshield. So something bad is happening there. So this movie is about a young couple who witness a horrific crash that leaves the driver dead.
14: I saw these on the car last night. Three scratches just like that.
15: You didn't stop, did you? Something unholy.
16: Something's following us.
8: Yes, indeed. They soon encounter a demonic stalker who is impossible to outrun and follows them wherever they go.
15: No one outruns a passenger.
8: Looks not bad. Sitting around 67% on Rotten Tomatoes, and it looks like it's kind of following the same sort of entity like that movie It Follows, where once this spirit kind of latches onto you, it just follows you around until it gets a hold of you and kills you. And then there was also that Smile, or both of those Smile movies, which is kind of a similar thing. An entity latches onto you and stalks you around for a few days, has some fun with you before it finally kills you. But those ones probably better than this Passenger movie, but it looks like it could be fun. And the third movie is something called I Love Boosters.
13: The boosters, like you.
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21: 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I call it Triple F. Fashion, forward, philanthropy. 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
22: I Love Boosters. Rated R.
8: Okay, so this is about a crew of professional shoplifters who take aim at a cutthroat fashion maven, and as they said in that clip, they see it like it's community service. This is getting terrific reviews, 92%. The consensus on Rotten Tomatoes says it's a raucous capitalist critique. I Love Boosters careens through the carefully controlled chaos of writer-director Boots Riley's imagination to deliver a comedy that's as funny as it is thought-provoking. And it has a terrific cast. The names Kiki Palmer, Naomi Ackle, and Taylor Page might not jump out, but they are familiar faces. And then some more familiar faces, Lakeith Stanfield, Will Poulter, Don Cheadle, and Demi Moore make up the cast. So some interesting variety at the movies, but let's circle back to The Mandalorian and Grogu, which it's projected to make roughly... It's projected to make between $80 million and $100 million for its four-day Memorial Day launch, with a global opening of $160 million. And just for comparison, a reminder, when The Force Awakens came out in 2015, its domestic opening was $247 million. Not a fair comparison, because there was so much hype for that movie. I suppose maybe it is apropos that we make that comparison, because there is no hype, from what I can tell, for The Mandalorian and Grogu.
23: No, the Star Wars brand has gone the way of the MCU brand, and which is like, there's so many TV shows that it can't help but have diluted it to some degree. Like, why would you get excited about what is honestly probably going to be like half a season of Mando, like season four, except I got to pay money to go see it in the theater.
8: Fair.
23: So, I mean, the one review I read, I didn't read any of the details, but the guy said basically it's like two episodes of The Mandalorian smashed together.
8: Really?
23: Yeah. So we'll see.
8: Well, and it's over. It's 2 hours and 12 minutes. So the movie is very childish by design. It's a movie that's aimed predominantly at kids, as Star Wars has always been.
23: Yep.
8: There's, of course, room in Star Wars storytelling to tell more mature stories like we got with Andor, for example. But this is more aimed at the kids. But 2 hours, 12 minutes is too long for kids, I think.
23: I would assume, though, like 15 minutes of it is going to be the credits at the end.
8: Probably.
23: So there's that. I'm not sticking around for the Star Wars never does an after credits scene anyways, do they? I don't think so.
8: I don't know that it's ever been done, but maybe this could be one where they do it.
23: Andor season one didn't it?
8: Yes.
23: Yeah.
8: That's right.
23: A really good one.
8: Yeah, that's an amazing after credit scene.
23: Not sticking through the credits for this, though. Although with Star Wars, I mean, at least you know the music's going to be good during the credits.
8: Yeah, and one of the reviews that I did watch, they said that it had the makings of a really interesting story, but then he essentially goes on a side mission to track down these huts, and he said that, but it's not a side mission. It ends up being the mission, and it's just sort of like not that big of a deal. Like, it doesn't feel like the stakes are as high as it could have been.
23: Now, if we're all getting our hopes lowered, maybe when we actually go see it, be pleasantly surprised.
8: Yeah.
23: That could happen, right? Like, yeah, but you're right. Like, the hype is not there. So we're not going in like we did walking into Phantom Menace or The Force Awakens thinking this is going to be the best movie I ever saw or anything like that.
8: And maybe it's by design that they went this way to for the first movie that Star Wars puts out after 7 years is not something that is going to light the world on fire.
23: Yeah.
8: Because there's, if it were, say, a new trilogy, like the first installment in a new trilogy, then there would be more the weight of expectations,
23: right?
8: Because now they have to. I don't know what they plan to do, but I've heard there's talk of not outright retconning episodes 7, 8, and 9 out, but there's going to be a move to try to put less focus on those movies.
23: Oh yeah.
8: But that's the problem, because this story, The Mandalorian and Grogu, is set after episode 6, so after Return of the Jedi,
23: yeah,
8: before The Force Awakens. So everything we're getting in this Mandoverse with the Mandalorian and with Ahsoka is all it's all the lead up to the First Order.
23: Right.
8: So if they're going to try to focus less on those movies, well, then that doesn't that kind of throw out these stories as well?
23: It does. And I don't know what they're working on. One, like Ryan Gosling's doing a Star Wars movie now, right?
8: Yeah, what are they calling it? Starfighter?
23: Yeah, I don't know if what details have been released from that. But it would be smart for them to, like, we're just jumping 200 years into the future. And this is not part of some grand mythology. It's just the story of this guy getting in space adventures. And a lot of the stuff looks familiar because it's a Star Wars universe. Like, why not just do that?
8: Yeah.
23: And if people like Ryan Gosling, people go to that. And if it's if they can actually make a good movie, which shouldn't be that hard, they could, like, start a whole new thing. Like, that's what they should be trying to do instead of trying to, oh, here's a 5-year gap in their story we've told 1,000 times that's not been filled. Why don't we set a whole another trilogy in there? And that's like, just start fresh, something new.
8: It's scheduled to hit theaters in on May 28th, 2027, directed by Sean Levy, who is Deadpool and Wolverine and Free Guy. It is Star Wars Starfighter, and it's an original story set 5 years after the events of Episode 9, The Rise of Skywalker. So we will be exploring an uncharted era in the Star Wars universe.
23: There we go. That's all we need.
8: Yeah.
23: That's a nice fresh start.
8: Even if, like, and I like the idea of it being a one-off.
23: Yeah.
8: Just here's a story set in Star Wars. We're going to have some cool flying action, and it's going to be fun. And Ryan Gosling is fantastic, always.
23: Especially in space.
8: That's right. I still got to see Project Hail Mary. Come on, McGarry. Okay, so those are the three new movies in theaters. The Mandalorian and Grogu, Passenger, that's a scary one, and I Love Boosters, which is a comedy heist. And up next, we are going to tell you about the series finale for one of my favorite superhero shows of the last, well, maybe ever, The Boys. 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
7: Increasing cloudiness tonight with a low of 9 degrees before a few showers tomorrow morning. Ending then a mix of sun and clouds, 30% chance of rain again in the afternoon, a high of 18 degrees, then at night a low of 9, still with a chance of rain, otherwise partly cloudy. Sunday, high of 24 with sunny skies, more sun on Monday with a high of 31.
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8: I'm Brett, he's Jeff. We are the Couch Potatoes. Want to talk now about the fifth season finale and actual series finale for a show that is on Prime Video about superheroes gone bad. It's called The Boys.
9: My power is absolute. At heights no one's even dreamed of. But I have a bigger destiny.
10: Well, praise be. And what is it?
8: So the show's official description is as follows. Superheroes are often as popular as celebrities, as influential as politicians, and sometimes even as revered as gods. But that's when they're using their powers for good. What happens when the heroes go rogue and start abusing their powers? When it's the powerless against the super powerful, the boys head out on a heroic quest to expose the truth about the Seven and Vought, the multi-billion dollar conglomerate that manages the superheroes and covers up their dirty secrets. And it's based on the comic book series of the same name. And I should point out, I am not familiar with the comic books. I have not read a single page of The Boys, but I did kind of spoil how the show ends by, I can't remember what I was looking for a couple of years ago. I just Googled something and I inadvertently, like, the first thing that popped up was how the series ends. And I was so mad about that. So I was curious. Thankfully, I can't even really remember what I saw. And I don't know how it compares to what happened in this finale. But anyway, before I get too far off track, just wanted to make sure I pointed that out. Not familiar with the comics. But, and the voice you heard in that first clip was from a hero named, or a super person named Homelander, who is essentially Superman. He's got Superman's powers. So just imagine what happens when somebody as powerful as Superman is not a very nice person. And the boys, led by a guy named Billy Butcher, have been trying for five seasons to figure out a way to stop him and put him and end him.
11: We need to end the whole bloody notion of soups.
12: Scorched earth.
11: Shock. And all. Blood. And bone. Superheroes are done.
8: Okay, so how about I offer some thoughts overall on The Boys before I get into the finale, which I'll keep spoiler-free, by the way. I don't want to spoil the finale. But the show is not for everybody. This show is super violent and really gory and has a ton of juvenile, silly humor that I feel like they go I don't mind that from time to time, but they really lean on that, and I don't understand why, because I think the show is really intelligent. I would also point out as well that there is a ton of political satire in this series. We've talked about this before, and whereas the showrunner, the guy behind the show, Eric Kripke, has very publicly stated that Homelander is kind of a stand-in for Donald Trump, or has at least become a stand-in for Donald Trump. And my understanding is the show does deviate quite substantially from the comic book material. So I am curious to read the comics to see how that story plays out. So if you don't like political stuff in your superhero shows, you probably won't like this. If you lean a certain way politically, you definitely won't like this. I tried to just keep that out. I just tried to look at it as a story of a bad, powerful super person who just keeps his narcissism continues to grow. His lust for power continues to grow to the point where he believes he is God, that he is the new God. He clearly needs to be stopped. How are they going to do it? Because no one has enough powers to beat him. So that was the tension of this whole thing. So this season, I thought episode 7 was fantastic and emotional. The penultimate. Why is the penultimate episode always the
23: best one?
8: The big one.
23: I don't, because the last one they just got to, you know, tie up all the loose ends. But the second last one is, that's moving day for the plot.
8: That was Breaking Bad's, like, Ozymandias is the penultimate episode, right?
23: Yep.
8: That scene is like one of the best episodes of television ever.
23: Someone gets killed in the opening moments of that. I don't know why I don't want to spoil Breaking Bad, but I don't, in case someone hasn't seen it yet.
8: Yeah.
23: There's a major death at the beginning of that, and I shot up out of my seat, and I didn't sit down for the full hour. I just stood up and watched that whole episode and didn't realize I was standing until the end.
8: Wow.
23: Yeah.
8: Okay. So, yeah, the penultimate episode was good. I wouldn't say it was exciting, but it was way more emotional than I thought it was. I was crying at the end. Overall, I think the dialogue in this show is hilarious. And, yes, sometimes it gets too juvenile, which works sometimes, but Jensen Ackles' character, Soldier Boy, he's basically like a mean Captain America. Everything he says is disgusting, and it's wonderful. So I was so happy to watch Jensen Ackles get to do something like that. David Diggs joins the cast this year. He's, of course, part of the cast of Hamilton.
23: Right.
8: And he plays a character named O'Father, who's like a preacher kind of character. He was an amazing addition this year. He was perfectly cast. Anthony Starr as Homelander and Carl Urban as Billy Butcher, the two main characters. They're so good. They're so perfect. All the main castmates are great, but those two were golden. And Starr, I just learned this week, Starr didn't think he'd get the part because he figured they'd go with somebody who's just bigger physically. So he didn't really try all that hard in his audition and came off kind of arrogant and irritated. And that's why he ended up getting the part. They really liked the edge that he brought.
23: That's awesome.
8: He's so good. And I will say the big moment, I think, is ruined by some juvenile humor. There are good wrap-ups for some of the characters, but others are totally wasted. And it makes you wonder what even was the point of the spinoff, Gen V, which is like their super-powered school. They built up one of the characters like she might be crucial to solving the problem in the boys, and then she was essentially nothing. So that made me mad. So I liked the finale in some respects, and I didn't in others. And I haven't even looked at online reaction yet. I'm guessing it's not going to be good, because in this day and age, it's hard to stick the landing for a finale. But The Boys, overall, I really like this show. 5 seasons available on Prime. We've only got a minute left here, but I honestly thought The Late Show with Stephen Colbert would end up being uncanceled. We haven't. We're recording this on Thursday. His final show is Thursday night, but this is it. It's over.
23: Yep.
8: 33 years of The Late Show. Done.
23: It's crazy. I saw bits of the thing with Letterman on last week, which is really good, because yeah. Letterman started that show in that theater. It was the old Ed Sullivan Theater. So, yeah, it's end of an era for sure.
8: It's too bad. So we'll probably have more discussion on that next week. And I'm curious to see what he ends up doing next. I'm sure he'll be fine. I'm sure he'll be just fine.
23: Lord of the Rings.
8: Oh, yeah, that's right. He's co-writing a Lord of the Rings movie. I just hope his staff find some meaningful and well-paying work. That's all the time we've got. I'm Brett. He's Jeff. We are the Couch Potatoes. Remember, if it requires getting up off the couch, don't bother.

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1: And for the Blue and Gold, the first of two CFL exhibition tests to get ready for the 2026 season is set for tomorrow night in Saskatoon. I'm Derek Taylor, and we'll have a thorough review of the competition for jobs on the Winnipeg roster on the Olympic Builders pregame show at 4 o'clock. 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
27: 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Tonight, we have two episodes of 13 Hours Inside the Nova Scotia Massacre, hosted by Sarah Ritchie. In Hour 9 of 13 Hours, Too Little Too Late, while the RCMP quietly warned other police forces at 8:07 a.m. that Gabriel Wortmann, wanted for homicide, armed and dangerous, may be driving a fully marked police cruiser and could be anywhere in Nova Scotia, the public received only a vague tweet about an active shooter in Portapique, leaving ordinary citizens completely in the dark. In this episode, we meet four more victims who were killed that morning before police ever warned the public about the fake cruiser, with their grieving families convinced that a simple emergency alert could have saved their lives. This is 13 Hours Inside the Nova Scotia Massacre, Too Little Too Late, with host Sarah Ritchie on Crime Time.
1: Between 8 and 9 a.m. on Sunday, April 19th, there was smoke rising from the banks of the Wallace River in Wentworth, Nova Scotia. It was coming from Hunter Road at the home of Sean McLeod and Alana Jenkins. For the fifth time in less than 12 hours, Gabriel Wortmann had set a fire as his murderous rampage continued outside Portapique. And just like the night before, people rushed toward the flames, hoping to help their neighbors. They had no idea what awaited them. At 8:02 a.m., the Nova Scotia RCMP gave their first update to the public on Twitter since a note about a firearms complaint at 11:32 the night before. Here's what they said, quote, RCMP NS remains on scene in Portapique. This is an active shooter situation. Residents in the area, stay inside your homes and lock your doors. Call 911 if there is anyone on your property. You may not see the police, but we are there with you, Portapique, end quote. But there was no attempt to alert the public using an emergency warning system. It was shaping up to be the kind of early spring morning where you just wanted to get out and feel the sun on your face. And in the middle of a pandemic when you couldn't do much, a walk was a welcome distraction. That's what Tom Bagley was doing just before 9 a.m. He lived down the road from Sean and Alana. The retired Navy veteran was just a couple of days shy of his 71st birthday. He was a father of three and a grandfather. Like a lot of Nova Scotians you'll meet in this story, he found happiness being outside, in the forests, lakes, and rivers that draw people away from the city. Tom was a sort of jack of all trades who had helped his daughter Charlene build her house.
2: Him and my mom have been married now almost 50 years. He loved being outdoors. He loved hunting, fishing, snowmobiling, biking, anything to do with it being outdoors. He loved his retirement life out in at his cottage in Hunter Road and all the friends that he had made. The only thing that probably made him happier than seeing him out there would be when he would see my children.
1: Tom's generosity extended beyond family and friends. He donated blood more than 100 times. He was the kind of man who was always looking to help, and he spent a lifetime volunteering. That volunteer work included firefighting. So it's no surprise to those who love him that when he saw smoke that morning, he ran toward it. Tom was killed trying to help Sean and Alana. At 8:54 a.m., the RCMP tweeted again. This time it was a photo of the gunman. They named him publicly for the first time, and they said there were several victims. There was no mention of the real-looking police car he was driving. Within half an hour of that tweet, by 9:23 a.m., the gunman was on the move again, driving that mock police car, and he was a danger to absolutely everyone in his path. I'm your host, Sarah Ritchie, and this is 13 Hours Inside the Nova Scotia Massacre, Episode 9, Too Little, Too Late. Lillian Campbell went out walking almost every day, usually in her reflective vest for safety. She lived near Wentworth, just a short drive south of Hunter Road. She and her husband, Mike Hislop, lived in the Yukon for more than three decades, where she worked in public health. When Mike inherited some property in Nova Scotia, they moved across the country to make a home in the Wentworth Valley. They spent nearly 6 years of their retirement in this quiet area, where they created a beautiful garden. They loved being close to the beaches. During their time in the north, Lillian was active in the dog mushing community. She and Mike raised sled dogs for years. Her kind, gentle nature made her a natural fit with the animals. At 65, Lillian had explored this country, and she had many adventures left. On the morning of April 19th, she went for her usual walk. Sometimes Heather and David Matthews would see Lillian around the community. They lived in the same rural area, and that Sunday morning, they were out for their regular walk.
3: We got halfway through the path, which is about a 15-minute walk, maybe. You know, probably got, you know, we got about halfway through there, and we heard a shot or a loud pop. It was hard to distinguish, like I wasn't sure if it was a car backfiring or whatever.
1: At around 9:35 a.m., Lillian Campbell was walking on the side of Highway 4 when a police cruiser drove into the area, heading south away from Hunter Road. But it wasn't a police officer driving that car. Lillian was simply in the wrong place at the wrong time, and the gunman was now murdering at random. Heather and David continued their walk nearby.
4: We both heard the sound together and we talked about it. We kind of wondered what it might be, that it was in the direction of in front of us, but we weren't sure how far in front of us. And we continued on our walk, and about 45, 50 minutes later, we returned home to phone calls from neighbors telling us to stay in, lock our doors and stay away from the windows, that there was someone on the loose with a gun. And I said to the girl that called me, I said, well, maybe that was the sound that we heard earlier.
1: As the day went on, they learned more about what had happened through friends, through social media and the news. They heard that their friend had been killed, and the realization set in that they were so close to being in the gunman's path themselves.
4: Just it tells me how fragile everything is. It can be here one moment and gone the next. We just don't know. We would never suspect in this small community that anything like that would ever happen here. And many of us are out walking in the morning or biking or jogging or whatever we might like to do. There were so many other possibilities of what could have happened that morning. My big concern, I think, was the fact that we were receiving calls after our walk. I was wondering why we could not have received an alert of some kind. We get COVID-19 alerts. We get Amber alerts. Why could we not have received, perhaps after the process of this beginning at 11:30 the night before, some kind of an alert to warn us that there was someone loose, and that perhaps if that occurred on our devices, televisions, radios, telephones, perhaps Lillian would still be living?
1: And that question has come up over and over again. Why didn't we get an alert? Canada has an emergency alert system called Alert Ready. It allows governments and police to send widespread warnings about everything from a missing or abducted child to a natural disaster or a terrorist attack. These alerts will interrupt broadcasts on TV and radio and send a loud notification to cell phones. The system was developed by all levels of government in collaboration with police, including the RCMP. It's designed to reach the largest number of people in as little time as possible in an emergency, and it can be targeted to specific geographic areas. On the Alert Ready website, the first thing you'll see is an image of a bunch of cell phones arranged to look like a life preserver, with the tagline, "Your phone has the power to save a life." The site lists the type of emergencies the system is meant to be used for, including civil emergencies, which include active shooter situations. The week before the shooting spree, Nova Scotia's Emergency Management Office sent out an alert to the entire province, reminding us that COVID-19 restrictions were in place and telling us to stay home over the Easter weekend. But over the 13 hours that Gabriel Wortmann was killing people and lighting homes and vehicles on fire on April 18th and 19th, no alert was ever sent. Why? My colleague Brian Hill is an investigative journalist with Global News, and he's done a lot of reporting for us exploring this very question. So, Brian, do we know why Nova Scotians didn't get an alert?
5: Logically speaking, it's hard to understand why they didn't get an alert. By this point in our timeline, there was a murderous gunman on the loose for at least 10 hours, and police hadn't sent out an alert using the emergency alert system. And I think there's a lot of people in Nova Scotia and elsewhere who wonder why that never happened. In a press conference on April 20th, the day after the killing spree ended, the RCMP tried to explain why they didn't send out an alert.
1: Let's listen to what they said. This is an exchange between RCMP Chief Superintendent Chris Leather and RCMP Public Information Officer Corporal Lisa Croteau in response to a question from a reporter who asked why the emergency alert system wasn't used.
6: As it relates to the use of the alert system versus Twitter, perhaps my friend from communications can speak to that. I believe there was an Amber Alert that went out at some point.
7: No, we just used the Twitter and Facebook just because it was unfolding. And we were in contact with the province about it, but it just never, we got pretty unsuspected.
1: So the police did post on Facebook that Sunday morning to tell people to watch their Twitter feed for updates. Brian, did the RCMP explain why they were using Twitter?
5: Yes. During that same press conference, Chief Superintendent Leather said they used Twitter because it was their normal method of communicating with the public. And he actually said it was a superior way to communicate instantaneously with people. We've spoken with a number of public safety and policing experts who've said they couldn't think of a better use for the emergency alert system than what was happening that weekend in Nova Scotia.
1: The RCMP said Twitter was a superior way to communicate. Let's take a minute to break that down. The Nova Scotia RCMP Twitter account has just over 120,000 followers today. It only had about 75,000 followers at the time of the shootings. And this is a province of nearly a million people. So Twitter is, at best, a limited way to communicate that people's lives are in danger. In rural Nova Scotia, with a primarily older population, people are less likely to be on Twitter. Plus, tens of thousands of Nova Scotians don't even have internet access. In some areas, cell coverage is non-existent. That's why the Alert Ready system is designed to go out on TVs and radios, too, to reach the most people. The killing spree also started late on a Saturday evening and ended on a Sunday morning. That's not exactly a time when a lot of people are on social media. Twitter is one way the police communicate with the media. The RCMP may have believed this was the best way to tell the media what was happening and rely on reporters to get the information out more widely. And news coverage did start early that morning. Global News published its first article at 8:47 a.m., For journalists working that weekend, the tweets were the only information they had to work with until they started getting to the crime scenes themselves. Reporters started writing online stories and radio broadcasts and retweeting from their own accounts. These updates were also being shared on Facebook by news outlets and reporters and in news chaser groups. So the word was getting out. But let's look at what was actually being said by police. What information was released to the media and to the public this way? At the beginning of the episode, I told you the RCMP sent two tweets between 8 and 9 a.m. They hadn't sent anything since 11:32 the night before. This is how they explained why that happened.
6: In response to new information indicating that the suspect was not in the secure perimeter, at 8:02 a.m. on Sunday, the RCMP began providing real-time information on its Nova Scotia RCMP Twitter account. Twitter allowed our information to be shared, followed, and broadcast by local, provincial, and national news outlets.
1: That's Chief Superintendent Leather speaking on April 22nd, saying the tweet at 8:02 a.m. was sent after police learned the gunman was not in their secure perimeter in Portapique. But that tweet doesn't tell the public that the shooter has left Portapique. Instead, it says that RCMP remain in Portapique and indicates it's an active shooter situation, even though the RCMP knew the gunman wasn't there. We know that by 8 a.m., the gunman was on Hunter Road in Wentworth, nearly 55 kilometers to the north. That tweet at 8:02 did not say who the gunman was. It didn't tell people what to look for. It didn't say that anyone had been killed or that fires had been started. And it told people in the Portapique area to lock their doors. But the message differs wildly from what the RCMP were telling other police forces at the same time, because at 8:07 a.m., the RCMP sent a BOLO, a Be on the Lookout notice, to all police in the province. And just like the BOLO sent 7 hours before, it identified the suspect as Gabriel Wortman. It also said he was wanted for homicide, was armed and dangerous. The bulletin said he was seen loading firearms into a vehicle. And then it said Wortman was, quote, potentially using a fully marked Ford Taurus car, number 28B11, and could be anywhere in the province, end quote. The RCMP were sharing vital information with other police forces about that mock police cruiser and the suspect, and they were not sharing that same information with the public. At 8:54 a.m., as I mentioned, police tweeted a photo of the gunman and released his name, but they were told who he was 10 hours earlier. They referred to Wortman as their suspect in BOLOs and in radio calls all through the night. Police have not explained this. Why didn't they send an alert along with that BOLO at 8:07 a.m. letting people know? The Nova Scotia RCMP had never sent an alert before, but the system exists for this very reason. After the killing spree, there was a lot of back and forth about the process of creating an alert and who was ultimately responsible for sending it. Brian, you reported on that too.
5: The days after the shooting, we heard a lot of different people from government, from the RCMP, talking about jurisdiction. We heard them saying, well, the alert needs to be issued by the province emergency management officials, but it needs to be requested by the RCMP. And there was confusion about that. We know from Nova Scotia Premier Stephen McNeil that emergency management staff actually were brought in on standby that morning, anticipating the need to put out an alert, but that no call for such an alert was ever made by the RCMP. They didn't request one. And so actually at their own behest, the emergency management officials reached out to the RCMP early Sunday morning. And emergency management officials reached out to the RCMP early Sunday morning and asked if they wanted them to send out an alert. Here's what Chief Superintendent Leather said.
6: At 10:15 a.m., Nova Scotia Provincial Emergency Management officials contacted the RCMP to offer the use of the public emergency alerting system. We were in the process of preparing an alert when the gunman was shot and killed by the RCMP.
1: Starting at 10:15 then, police were working on an alert, but the gunman was killed by police at 11:26 a.m. That's more than an hour without anything happening. The gunman was moving quickly that morning, and the police didn't always know where he was. But why was the RCMP so slow to react?
6: The original call to the RCMP was to one of our members here at headquarters. And you can appreciate then there were a series of phone calls that had to be made to find the officer in charge on the evening and to speak to the CIC, that's the incident commander, to have the conversation about the issuing of a message. So a lot of the delay was based on communications between the EMO and the various officers, and then a discussion about what the message would be, how it would be constructed and what it would say. So in that hour and a bit, in that amount of time of consultation is when the subject was killed, as we know, at 11:26.
1: The police continued to use Twitter to send messages in the meantime, but Brian, it seems like there was no process in place to communicate with the public in a situation like this.
5: One of the things we've uncovered while investigating this podcast is that there's actually no nationwide or national program for how the RCMP are supposed to use the emergency alert system. So they don't have a policy in place. The RCMP is developing one.
1: But as of February 2021, there's been no update on this from the RCMP. Do we know if it's possible that police didn't want to send out an alert for some reason?
5: Public safety experts we've spoken to said there could be a number of reasons why the police, in a situation like this, might not want to send out an alert. So in a fast-moving investigation like that which was happening in Nova Scotia that weekend, by the time you craft an alert, the information you send out may no longer be accurate or relevant even. So I think there's some question around that. But, I mean, the same thing applies to Twitter. So the RCMP, it's not like the RCMP wasn't communicating. They were communicating, but they were doing it over a median that few people in the province use. And so the information arguably could be would be subject to the same sorts of concerns. So anything you release over Twitter would you know, have to be as accurate or timely as anything you would release over an emergency alert. You know, there's also from the police themselves, they've raised the potential concern of panic, but or at least of the increased number of calls that can happen following an alert.
1: Right. Just 5 days after the shooting spree, there was another incident in Nova Scotia that kind of highlighted this potential issue. It was the Friday after, and understandably, the entire province was on edge. That afternoon, there was a report that people in the Halifax area heard what they thought were gunshots. When that happened, once again, the RCMP sent tweets at first, but then they sent an emergency alert telling people to shelter in place. On June the 4th, Chief Superintendent Leather said that created unintended consequences.
6: Following the alert, there were a large number of people who called 911 to ask non-emergency related questions, such as, should I pick up my children? Where should I hide? What do I do? This resulted in delays to calls being answered at provincial 911 centers, and many calls were not answered at all because of the call volumes. This had a negative impact on public safety.
1: I want to be clear, though, that the incident on April 24th is nothing like what was happening the weekend before. This was a false alarm. There was no shooter that day. Not like on April 18th and 19th, when the gunman was killing people for 13 hours. It doesn't seem like a fair comparison. Ultimately, the RCMP have said they will create a national policy on the use of these emergency alerts.
6: We are aware it is an available tool, and discussions at all levels need to continue around its use. When activated, impacts all citizens and police services in Nova Scotia. RCMP is working on national policy to ensure this is addressed. As well, we are working with our partners in the province to ensure that when used, the system effectively helps to protect public safety. We commit to sharing those decisions publicly once finalized.
1: It's actually the provinces and territories that decide who can send these alerts. So they can allow police and fire departments to send them on their own. In neighboring New Brunswick, the province made this change in the summer of 2020 to allow the RCMP to send alerts on its own and cut out the middleman, so to speak. We asked Nova Scotia Premier Stephen McNeill at a press briefing in February 2021 what has changed here since the shooting spree. He said the agencies involved need to communicate better about what goes in these alerts. And then he said the minister responsible for emergency management is in discussions with police about how to streamline the process.
8: And I'm sure that if the police agencies across the province feel that they can do the job better separately from one another, build more silos around the way they communicate, then I'm sure he'll listen to it.
1: Back on April 22nd, a reporter asked Chief Superintendent Leather if he was satisfied with the communication from the RCMP that weekend.
6: Very satisfied with the messaging, both with our CIC, so the commander at the time, in terms of his messaging to the officers that were in the area looking for this suspect. Because remember, until the following day, we had some idea where the suspect was located, some theories, but we had no idea. And so the communications were being provided were the best. And

0: car and he was killing people and lighting houses on fire, would anything have gone differently? Would people have stayed home, locked their doors, been on the lookout for danger? There are families who are certain this information would have saved their loved ones. Because early that Sunday, so many people went about their day as normal. When the gunman left Wentworth, he headed south. He drove to the Glenholm area. That's a town about 20 kilometers from Portapique. If you're not familiar with this part of Nova Scotia, let's take a moment to understand the geography. There are maps on our website too, globalnews.ca/13hours, to help you visualize what was happening that morning. This is largely a rural province. There aren't a lot of major centers, and there aren't a lot of major highways either. If you can try to visualize Portapique, Glenholm, and Wentworth on a map, it's like the shape of a backwards L, dissecting the province from the Bay of Fundy to the Northumberland Strait. Each point on the letter is a location, starting with Portapique on the bottom left. Then 18 kilometers east is Glenholm, and at the top of the L, about 35 kilometers to the north, is Wentworth. So the quickest way to get from Wentworth, where the gunman had killed Sean, Alana, Tom, and Lillian, to Glenholm is to take Highway 4, heading south. This raises a lot of questions. At 8:07 that Sunday morning, police knew the gunman could be anywhere in the province, driving a mock RCMP cruiser. Then by around 9:35 a.m., police knew a woman was killed on Highway 4 in Wentworth. Why didn't the police block off all the roads in the area? Two 911 calls came in from locations on the same highway that Sunday morning. First, that a woman was killed on Highway 4 in Wentworth at around 9:35, and then at 9:48, that the gunman was at a house near Glenholm, according to the RCMP's official timeline. Heavily redacted court documents detail one couple's terrifying encounter with Gabriel Wortman that morning, a near miss in more ways than one. This account is based on a summary of an interview police did with a woman who said she was an acquaintance of the gunman's. According to court documents, the woman said she learned about what was happening in nearby Portapique the evening before when her mother called and told her to keep her doors locked. She and her husband were home together that day. When she woke up at 8 Sunday morning, she read on social media that Greg and Jamie Blair had been murdered. She remembered that Wortman lived in Portapique and said, quote, "Hope it wasn't Gabriel that lost it," end quote. That's what she told police in an interview after the killing spree. The documents say this witness told the RCMP she knew Wortman had a police car that he was going to deckle up. She commented that it would be a disaster if he was in a police car. They called 911 that morning to warn police. The court documents say that 10 or 15 minutes after that 911 call, a marked police car drove into the woman's driveway, up onto the lawn, and turned around. The driver got out, and she recognized him. It was Wortman. He was wearing a ball cap and a vest. He was carrying what looked to be a rifle. They called 911 again at 9:48 a.m. The court documents say she heard the doorbell ring and her dog started barking. And then the dog stopped. She told police she thought the gunman had come inside because her dog doesn't usually just stop barking. Wortman got back into the mock police car after a few minutes and left. It's not clear from the heavily redacted documents why he decided to leave or what he was doing while he was there. This couple came very close to becoming his 18th and 19th victims. But for some reason, the gunman moved on. And it turns out, police were very close behind him. In June, Superintendent Darren Campbell suggested that the RCMP almost stopped the gunman near Glenholm.
1: We were on the line with those individuals of that residence. And they were describing the police vehicle. They were describing the gunman and carrying a gun. And our officers were en route. And in fact, there was one of our officers that had seen a police vehicle pass him. And by the time he got turned around, the gunman had actually entered that large property. And unbeknownst to the officer that had actually turned around to try to pursue the gunman. So there was

0: Clear indications and information that we had the gunman pinned down in that Glen Holm area at the time.
1: The RCMP thought, when they arrived, that the gunman was still there, but it isn't clear how Wortmann managed to get away.
0: We actually did believe that we had the gunman pinned down in a residence or on that property, and it was a large property, which is very important to note as well. Through the timings of the video canvas that we did, we actually missed that gunman by minutes.
1: Police had a helicopter involved in the search at this point. That Department of Lands and Forestry helicopter was called in because the RCMP's own chopper was out for maintenance that weekend. The court documents say the woman in Glen Holm heard it right before she heard banging on the glass at her house. Then she heard the police yell, "Come out with your hands up, Gabriel. Come out with your hands up." At 10:04 a.m., the RCMP sent another tweet. Quote, "RCMP NS is advising people to avoid Highway 4 near Hidden Hilltop Campground in Glen Holm. Gabriel Wortmann is in the area. Please stay inside your homes and lock your doors. Hashtag PorterPick," end quote. But he wasn't there. And again, so many people didn't get that update.
2: 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Innocent people like retired Navy veteran Tom Bagley and walker Lillian Campbell were murdered while going about their normal morning routines, unaware that a gunman was loose. The RCMP chose to communicate only through Twitter, a platform with a fraction of the province's population as followers, while withholding critical details from the public, including that the killer was disguised as a police officer and driving a mock RCMP cruiser. Oddly, this information was shared only with other law enforcement via official bulletins. Now let's get back to 13 Hours Inside the Nova Scotia Massacre with host Sarah Ritchie for more of Too Little, Too Late on Crime Time.
1: Heather O'Brien and Kristen Beaton's families will always wonder what might have been if they had known about the danger. Kristen was a continuing care assistant with the Victorian Order of Nurses, and she was making home care visits to clients that weekend. Like many healthcare workers, she was worried about being exposed to COVID-19 or exposing her family at a time when personal protective equipment was in short supply. Adding to the worry was the fact that she and her husband, Nick, had just learned they were going to have another baby. They hadn't even told their family yet. Kristen and Nick were up late Saturday night, and they heard about fires burning in PorterPick. A friend of theirs, Lori George, who we heard from in episode 2, posted a picture on Facebook of a huge fire, and Nick sent him a message telling him to stay safe. The couple got ready for bed, not knowing much more than that. Kristen dozed off.
3: I got up to check the fire, and I went downstairs and seen the clothes washer closed. And I opened it, and there's Kristen's. Because of COVID, Kristen would come home from work and she'd strip on the deck and go in and shower. She was scared to bring it to Dax. And this is April, mind you, so it's fairly new. And we super, super paranoid. Her, of course, she's in the many, many homes with Fiona and taking care of people. So threw everything in the washer and dryer. So every night she come home, you know. So her VON coat and her winter coat, VON winter coat were in there. So I hung them up, and her sneakers, everything she washed every time. She just did not want to bring it in the house and ran back. So I hung everything up by the fire and I went to bed. And next thing I know, I woke up the next morning. Kristen gave me a big hug and a kiss. She goes, "Thanks, babe, you're the best." She said, "I woke up, thought I'd be wearing a wet coat today, and you hung it up for me. So, a nice warm coat, that's right, you're the best. I love you very much." And of course, me, tired. Love you, babe. Have a good day.
1: Kristen left Nick and their 3-year-old son, Dax, at home in Onslow Mountain, which is about a 45-minute drive northeast of Portapique, early that Sunday morning.
3: She went about her way. I rolled over and fell asleep for another half hour, 40 minutes, whatever it was, until Dax woke up. We got up, started playing, making him breakfast, and kind of checking in, wondering what, you know, things are quiet down in Portapique. They must have just thinking it was like a isolated incident where something happened, you know, neighbors weren't getting along, or, you know, the world's kind of a scary place. That stuff's usually kind of isolated or, you know, stays in an area. Never heard anything about it.
1: Nick had no reason to believe the gunman was anywhere near Kristen as she drove to work. The couple were together for 10 years. They first met at a Tim Hortons where Kristen was working in Truro. Nick remembers that day. She laughed at one of his jokes in the coffee shop, and then
3: Kristen actually added me to Facebook, and I remembered I was in my buddy's garage. We were having a drink, and I was really excited. Like, oh, look at this, Kristen. This Kristen added me, and, you know, and of course there was some guy talk, and we don't need to say that, but, you know, how pretty she was and all that.
1: They hit it off right away. Nick liked how she was independent and caring.
3: I had a dog, Jagger. She was my baby. She went everywhere with me in the back seat. And actually, mine and Kristen's first date, we just met somewhere and we sat for coffee. And she turned around and she goes, there's a dog in your back seat. I said, yeah. And she took right to Jagger. And, you know, the more she hung out, the more she came over. She was more excited to see Jag at first when she first walked in. And I just... You can really judge a person by how a dog reacts to that person. And Jagger just loved her, like, instantly. So really, she was just very bubbly, happy, like always trying to put like positive spin on things. And she was just a very nice person. And she had the most beautiful eyes ever seen, like, ever.
1: Nick said she was an incredible mom to Dax.
3: Kristen would never be late for work. She was always on time. And I heard a couple funny stories from her coworkers since that Kristen was late a decent amount of mornings. And they're like, you know, is everything all right? She's like, I was leaving Dax at daycare and he asked for one more hug, Mama. And she said, I wasn't going to not give him that hug.
1: All through her day at work, Kristen and Nick would usually stay in contact, texting. He knew where she was headed next. It gave him some comfort to know where she was when she was on the road. But by mid-morning on Sunday, they weren't talking about her client visits anymore. They were talking about the gunman. Heather O'Brien was on the road that morning, too. And she was talking with her daughter, Darcy Dobson, about what they were hearing from Portapique.
4: From the very few updates we got that morning, thought that the threat was in Portapique and only in Portapique. So, you know, you go about your daily routine in a community 15 minutes, 20 minutes outside of Portapique, you think, oh, you know, there's nothing happening here.
1: Heather was getting ready to make her weekly trip to visit her kids and grandchildren. She also happened to work for the Victorian Order of Nurses, like Kristen.
4: It was hard, especially with mom being frontline, being a nurse. She knew that she couldn't come near the kids or anyone, and we were in a lockdown. So she would come on Sundays and come see all of her grandchildren. We all kind of lived very close to each other, so it was like a circle for her to go around and see all of her kids and grandkids. So it was nice. On Sundays, she would stand outside the big bay window of my house anyway and talk to the kids and wave at them through the window.
1: A mother of 8, Heather was the glue that held their big family together.
4: We always did Christmas Eve at her place, and she made sure every one of her 12 grandchildren had gifts. They were spoiled, rotten. She loved to feed everybody. So anytime we could come together for a meal or a barbecue or have all the kids in one place, I think that's probably when she was at her happiest, is when she knew where all of her children and grandchildren were, because they were like a shining light to her.
1: Heather wasn't working that weekend, but she offered to come in on her day off. That morning, she was on the phone with another nurse who was on shift that day and who lived on the other side of Portapique. They talked about how the roads were closed around Portapique, and Heather offered to help with her client visits if she needed.
4: I've said it before, and I'll say it again, that she was a natural-born healer. She wanted to help save the world. So that's probably what she was most passionate about, was making sure the world was a better place to live in.
1: So Heather made her way from her home in Masstown to De Burt, about a 10-minute drive. The roads there weren't blocked. She was on her way through town, heading to pick up coffee and then on to Darcy's place. She drove down Plains Road, which cuts right through the center of De Burt and takes you through the surrounding industrial area. It actually intersects with Ventura Drive, where the gunman spent Saturday night after he left Portapique. Information was starting to trickle out on social media about the murders in Portapique, and at her first client's house that morning, Kristen heard that someone she knew had been killed.
3: We talked about it on the phone and just how unbelievable and how horrible that would be and how we felt bad for that person. And
1: Nick was at home, scrolling through Facebook, trying to find out more. Kristen continued with her workday. Then Nick heard something was happening in Wentworth, and he remembers thinking Wentworth is a long way from Portapique. Could this be a second unrelated incident? Just before 10 a.m., Kristen stopped her car on Plains Road in De Burt. She was taking a short break, texting with Nick. And then he saw another update from the police. The gunman's photo was now circulating on social media. He made sure Kristen knew.
3: I messaged her and told her, don't stop for anybody. Don't, we don't know what's going on here. It just might be just a fluke that it's another kind of random incident, you know. But don't stop for anybody. Don't, no matter what. Don't, if someone jumps out in front of you, that you don't know, run them over and we'll deal with it later. Like, not ever thinking that, you never think it's you, right? Or could happen to you. And so then they released his picture and I sent it to her. She opened it. A few minutes later, I sent her another message. She never read it. Ever.
1: It was too late.
3: She's a young lady that never harmed a soul in her life. You know, 3-year-old at home, pregnant with her second child, buying her own business, sitting in before April, what would be the safest spot in De Burt to sit? I don't know. I always worried about that stuff, and she was my world. And, as a good husband, always tried to make sure she was as safe as could be. And, she could have went left, right, ahead, reverse, whatever, but if it had been a black Chevy that pulled up, she would have pulled away. But it wasn't. It was a fully marked cruiser with a man wearing a full uniform. What are you taught right from a toddler? Never run from cops. Shouldn't have hope in hell.
1: It was pure happenstance that Heather O'Brien came down Plains Road right around 10 a.m. She was still on the phone with her friend when she heard gunshots. She saw an RCMP car. Darcy was at home waiting for her mom to come by with coffee when she heard from her mom's friend.
4: She actually had sent me a message and said, I need you to call me, and gave me her phone number. And so I called her and she said, I was just on the phone with your mom. She said she heard gunshots and the RCMP were in De Burt. I asked her where she was. She said between the two locations that she was, and that it was okay that the RCMP were there, the police were there. And the next thing that she heard was mom scream, and she heard like thud, thud, thud, which at the time I think she thought was a cell phone. Maybe mom put her car off the road or something.
1: Darcy says she doesn't know if her mom stopped because of something she saw or if she was pulled over by the gunman pretending to be a police officer. But just meters away from where Kristen was killed, Heather was too. Darcy said the rest of that day comes back to her in bits and pieces. Her family immediately tried to find out more. Had there really been a car accident or something worse? One by one, they drove to the area near Plains Road. First, Heather's husband, Andrew, got in his car and tried to get to the scene.
4: He went down and he couldn't get through because they had the road blocked off. So my sisters and I tried to get down there. My brother went a couple of times and we couldn't get down anywhere near. We didn't know what was going on.
1: Darcy tried calling the hospital. She called the RCMP detachment in Bible Hill over and over, asking for information. The whole time she had a sinking feeling that this couldn't be a car crash.
4: But nobody would tell us anything, nothing. So then finally, about 5 or 6 o'clock that night, my two youngest sisters went down and basically demanded be told what was going on. And they said, wait for your dad to show up and we'll talk to you. So an investigator came down from the side of the road, showed us a cell phone picture.
1: Heather's family identified her through that photo. The confirmation came nearly 8 hours after she was killed. Nick was also panicked as the minutes passed and his calls and messages to Kristen were going unanswered. And then minutes turned to hours. He, too, tried calling the RCMP in Bible Hill, but no one was answering. As a last resort, he said he started calling 911, reporting his wife as missing.
3: So I just kept calling and saying, listen, I give her description, her name, the description of her car, the license plate of her car, the special baby on board decal that we had.
1: Nick said Kristen's brother went to see if he could find out anything from the police who had the area blocked off.
3: One of the officers on scene told him that a young female left there with chest injuries and was taken to the hospital. I hit my knees in the backyard. I'm not overly religious, but I hit my knees in the backyard and I prayed. At this point, I'd take it, whatever it may be. No, she's in a wheelchair. I don't care if I can look after every second of my life as long as she's there. And he raced to Truro Hospital. He drove like 200 kilometers an hour the whole way in the highway. And he went in and it was under lockdown and he beat on the windows and made such a scene. Security came out. And then one of the higher ups of the hospital come and he said, they said, we can't tell you anything. He said, I don't want to know anything. I just want to know, it's my sister in there. It's all I want to know. Nobody's telling us anything. It's all we want to know. And I'm here. Seconds are like hours. And the person said, unofficially, I could tell you that your sister is not here. What they're doing to you isn't right. So he makes that call to me. So I go from knowing there's a pretty good chance. It's up and down all day. I mean, is that 8 hours? Ups and downs. You know, maybe she is injured. You know, I sent friends out looking for her. There was four-wheelers. I had friends in trucks driving through the woods.
1: Nick called someone to come and look after Dax, because he was sure that any minute the police would show up in his driveway and tell him that Kristen had been killed. But they didn't come. Not until just before 6 p.m. That's when he was notified of Kristen's death. 8 hours later.
3: So yeah, that was 8 hours of the worst moments of my life. You know, how would I feel if she was just injured and crawled in the woods to get away and he took her car? And she was laying there dying, and I, you know, they obviously weren't looking for her, you know, like the most helpless feeling I've ever had in my entire life.
1: Nick and Darcy are now linked through this horrific tragedy. Their families experienced a similar loss. They've both been outspoken since April about the things they think went wrong, and they both believe that an emergency alert could have saved their loved ones. Nick and others knew there'd been a shooting in Portapique overnight. They just didn't know how serious the situation was because of the lack of information from police.
3: Without a shadow of a doubt, if that alert had went off at 9:56, Kristen could have made it right 2 minutes before where she was sitting, and she would have come home. She'd have come straight home. It would have been a game changer. The second I got that alert, you know, individual doing what he was doing, you know, dressed as an officer in an RCMP car, that's kind of next level. That's, you know, beyond sicko, beyond anything imaginable, really. So, yeah, like, without a doubt. And, you know, Kristen cared about her workers and her clients. But with something like that, she wouldn't have messed around. And nor would I. I would have, me saying this, it doesn't sound right, but I would have made her come home. Like, I would have said, come home now. Like, you know, but this isn't worth it.
1: After what happened in Portapique the night before, he just can't understand why police didn't give that warning.
3: Doing what he did down there, you know, I wish with my whole soul that none of it happened, and none of it happened, you know, to anybody. But them seeing what happened down there and what he was capable of, why would you even debate on warning the general public?
1: It's unimaginably difficult to know that Nick and Darcy and so many others are left to hold on to that impossible question. What if?
4: I know, and I will always believe, that the alert would have saved my mother's life and the lives of anybody outside of Portapique. I believe that. There's nothing that you could ever say to me that would make me not believe that at this point. She would never have left the house. She had no reason to leave the house except to check on her children and grandchildren, which she thought she was safe to do because the threat was in Portapique, which is the deadly assumption made by the RCMP. So the alert system should have went out. In my opinion, it should have been geared up and ready to go that night when they knew who he was and what he was driving. Because they were told. And what's frustrating to me is when I listen to the interviews back, because I have them all recorded, like all the updates on the investigation, and they say that it wasn't until 6:30 in the morning that a key witness gave them the information that they needed to know that he was in a police car. And that's a lie. That is a lie. And so, like, why, what is the point of the lie? Like, what does it gain you to lie to the general public and people who are hurting? I can't wrap my head around it, and it's shocking.
1: The RCMP said in the days after the shootings that they learned key information about the gunman and his police disguise after his common law partner called 911 at 6:30 Sunday morning. But we know they learned about this closer to 10:30 the night before, from the first witness on the scene. We know they told other police forces who the suspect was overnight. The RCMP's use of Twitter to share information with Nova Scotians sporadically over those 13 hours is also something Darcy will never understand.
4: Twitter in rural Nova Scotia, horrible idea. Horrible idea. I don't have Twitter. I actually just recently got Twitter after this event because they don't seem to want to change using Twitter as a way to communicate with the public. But I just, rural Nova Scotia, I could not find you anybody who uses Twitter on a regular basis. So I think that was a big mistake. It's a hard thing for me to talk about because I probably come off as angry, which I was, but I think everybody needs to understand that all of that anger comes from a place of hurt, because you're taught from the time that you're a child that the RCMP, the police, They're there to protect you and serve the community. And you feel almost cheated because you didn't get the same level of protection that you expected, I guess. So it's a hard feeling to describe because it really does come from a place of hurt. And it is incredibly frustrating.
1: Over time, the police account of what happened to Kristen and Heather has changed, and that's been painful for their families, too. At first, police said the gunman pulled over at least one of their vehicles on the side of the road and then killed them. But then on June 4th, the RCMP said that the gunman didn't pull anyone over using that mock police car that weekend. In police investigations, it is normal for details to change over time, especially an investigation on this scale. Police were sorting through hundreds of witness statements in the weeks after the shootings.
0: So the reality is that investigations, people give us information and that information is interpreted. And that was the interpretation of the information at that time. Since that time, it's been confirmed through the investigative team that the eyewitnesses at the scene do not describe that the gunman was pulling over any vehicles. We do know what the details, what those details are that surround those interactions between the gunman and the victims in that area. For the sake of not traumatizing the families, to be able to describe that would not be appropriate. But I'm very confident and I'm convinced, based on that witness information, that the gunman was not pulling over vehicles.
1: But for Darcy, the back and forth about this misses the point. That when her mother saw a police car that morning, she thought she was safe. Because by 10 a.m., police hadn't warned anybody about a killer who looked just like one of them.
4: Because she was on the phone, we know for a fact that she only stopped where she stopped because she was comfortable because there was an RCMP member there. So the car did aid him in being able to murder her. And that's just a fact. She never would have stopped if she was not comfortable because a police officer was there. And these are words she said, word for word, the RCMP are here, and died within seconds of those words coming out of her mouth.
1: Darcy and other victims' family members are still searching for answers about why certain decisions were made that weekend. And they've often felt as though they're going it alone. At one point, they've even had to take their demands for transparency from the government and the police to the streets. That's something we'll talk about in a future episode. Darcy said she felt like there was no other choice.
4: I promised from the very beginning when this happened that I wasn't going to let it go. And had it been any one of her children, she wouldn't have let it go either. Again, I have said this in interviews before, that had you got her instead of me, had it been one of us and not her, everybody would have been scared because she was a mama bear. She never would have stopped until she got the answers that she needed.
1: Nick, too, was reluctant to talk publicly about this at first. He said he feels for the RCMP officers who were working that weekend, but so many mistakes were made.
3: You know, so much could have been different. So much. Roadblocks, you know, hearing him was in the area. Like, what happened in Wentworth, they had calls on that. And then, you know, the other poor lady walking in Wentworth, they had the calls on that. He made it from there to Glenholm, and drove back towards his last scene from Glenholm. He drove back towards that lady walking in Wentworth.
1: Nick shared the news that Kristen was pregnant in a gut-wrenching interview he gave on national TV. He did that interview to honor her, to tell the world that healthcare workers like her needed more personal protective equipment to feel safe at work during the pandemic. And celebrities, politicians, they paid attention. He and Dax handed out masks in Truro that spring that were donated in Kristen's memory.
3: Everything I try to do, like even me sitting here talking like I'm talking, my friends are giggling because it's not me. You know, I'm cussing, I'm a little rough around the edges, but when I'm talking, I'm kind of representing Kristen. So she's watching, so I try to do her proud.
1: Nick's going to make sure their little boy remembers her love for him. And in his own way, Dax is helping his dad hold on to her, too.
3: He does a look. He does a side look. Kristen would do it when she wasn't impressed. She would give you the side look without moving her head. And you know, whatever you're doing, you should probably stop doing it. And Dax has that look. And there's so much, actually. It's unreal. The more I kind of come out of the numbness I've been in and start trying to make the best of what we have in every minute, I'm seeing more and more of it. And, you know, it's a positive because as long as he's here, she'll never totally be gone.
1: At 10:17 a.m., nearly 12 hours after police were first told the gunman was driving a mock police cruiser, the RCMP released that information to the public for the first time. Once again, they used Twitter. A tweet with a photo of the car said, quote, "Gabriel Wortman may be driving what appears to be an RCMP vehicle and may be wearing an RCMP uniform. There's one difference between his car and our RCMP vehicles, the car number. The suspect's car is 28B11, behind rear passenger window. If you see 28B11, call 911 immediately," end quote. That warning came too late for Kristen Beaton, Heather O'Brien, Lillian Campbell, and Tom Bagley. At the very moment it was sent out, the gunman was driving down a main street in the biggest town in the area, and no one knew he was there. Meanwhile, things were about to spin even further out of control, and people in yet another rural Nova Scotia community would be left to deal with the traumatic aftermath.
5: I heard shots, and then the wife started screaming, and she saw this car, an unmarked car, pull up in the middle of the road over there. Two people got out, one on each side of the car, left the doors open, and they started shooting from the road.
1: That's next time on 13 Hours.
2: 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They were fired not by the gunman they feared, but by RCMP officers who appeared to have mistaken the scene for the suspect's location. In this episode, host Sarah Ritchie breaks down the terrifying incident second by second using surveillance footage and firsthand testimony from the firefighters and neighbors who witnessed it, with the men revealing that more than 10 months later, they still have never received an explanation or an apology from the police who shot at them. 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
1: At 10:21 a.m. on Sunday, April 19th, a man ran into the fire hall in Lower Onslow, Nova Scotia, shouting, "Shots fired, shots fired." Bullets flew through the air. Some tore holes in the big bay doors. One punctured the glass of a fire truck's windshield. A firefighter dashed from the garage into the meeting area on the other side of the hall. He and three other men took cover, throwing tables on their sides as a vertical line of shrapnel sprayed up the side of the building. In an instant, a safe space had become like a war zone. Outside, an RCMP officer who was hiding behind his car stood and threw his hands up in surrender and then ducked back down behind the cruiser. When the shooting stopped, four men inside the fire hall crouched in place in terrified silence. They knew police were looking for a gunman that morning. There'd been a shooting 28 kilometers down the road in Portapique the night before, and people had been killed. One of the men at the fire hall had lived through it. But what these men didn't know is that Gabriel Wortman wasn't the man behind the trigger.
6: On that day, we were terrorized for 1 hour by the RCMP. in the middle of the worst mass shooting in Canadian history, in the middle of a pandemic.
1: I'm your host, Sarah Ritchie, and this is 13 Hours Inside the Nova Scotia Massacre, Episode 10, Friendly Fire. By 10:07 a.m., the horror of this mass killing had been going on for more than 12 hours. Gabriel Wortmann had murdered 19 people. The RCMP spent Saturday night at the first scene in Portapique, where 13 people were killed. The gunman spent the night, as far as we're aware, in De Burt, hiding out. And with daylight, he was on the move. First, he drove north to Wentworth and targeted Sean McLeod and Alana Jenkins. Then he killed Tom Bagley, who tried to help after seeing their house on fire. Next, he murdered Lillian Campbell as she walked on the side of Highway 4, an apparently random encounter as he headed south to the home of another couple he knew near Glenholm. There, he somehow slipped by the police, who thought he was pinned down for a second time. He went back to De Burt, where he killed Kristen Beaton and Heather O'Brien before driving through Lower Onslow. He drove right by the Onslow Belmont Fire Brigade at 10:07 a.m. He didn't stop. He covered nearly 100 kilometers and took 6 lives in just over 4 hours that morning. Each incident prompted panicked 911 calls as the police tried to catch up. And remember, he was disguised as one of them, and the public did not know. His mock police car no doubt created confusion with the other RCMP vehicles on the road. What happened at the fire hall in Lower Onslow is perhaps the clearest example of just how chaotic that Sunday morning was. And a lot of it was caught on surveillance video. At around 7:20 that morning, Greg Muse got a call from the Colchester County Emergency Management Office, or EMO. Greg is the volunteer fire chief for the Onslow Belmont Fire Brigade. He's been a volunteer firefighter for 40 years. He was joined by Deputy Chief Daryl Curry, who's been with the fire service for almost 25 years. The brigade is made up of about 40 volunteer firefighters. They have other jobs. They're not paid anything to be on call. Daryl said he can easily volunteer up to 800 hours of his time each year to firefighting duties. The Onslow Belmont Fire Brigade covers 225 square kilometers. In 2019, they responded to around 200 calls. And it's not just fires. About a quarter of their typical calls are car crashes. And before the pandemic, most were actually for medical emergencies. It's a tough job, and it requires a lot of training. Volunteer firefighters are essential first responders, especially in rural communities. EMO was calling Greg that Sunday morning to see if he could open the fire hall as an evacuation center for people from Portapique. It was supposed to be a place for evacuees to rest, to get help finding a place to stay, or anything else they may need through the Red Cross. The fire hall is right on Highway 2. About a 25-minute drive east of Portapique, well away from the scene there. It's a long, one-story white building that's essentially split into three parts: the main fire hall, the entrance area, and the meeting hall. If you're looking at it from the road, it's set back in a large parking lot. To the left is the fire hall itself, with a garage door and three bay doors for the fire trucks under a peaked roof. The entranceway is the middle section of the building, set back a little further, with a main door that connects the garage to the left with the meeting area through a door to the right. Greg and Daryl set up the hall together that morning. They pulled an accordion partition across the meeting area, splitting the room in two. They were trying to keep part of the room sectioned off because of COVID-19.
6: And we were only here to sort of open the doors and just, you know, be a presence. We weren't here to register evacuees. That was being left with the EMO and RCMP. So Greg and I were doing some paperwork because we had a fire the night before and just stuck around the hall for the first bit.
1: They had responded to a fire call the previous night that had nothing to do with the shootings. And as they did their paperwork, an RCMP officer arrived just after 8:30 a.m. He was stationed at the fire hall that entire morning as security and spent most of the time outside at his cruiser. Daryl and Greg were told very little about the ongoing killing spree. They'd been following what was happening on social media, so for the most part, they knew what everyone else knew, and they didn't suspect they were in danger. Daryl managed to see a picture of the gunman before the RCMP tweeted it at 8:54 a.m.
6: The RCMP officer did show us a picture prior to going on Twitter, and I guess it was in case he showed up. In hindsight now, I know why the RCMP were here. At the time, it seemed odd that you had an evacuation center set up with RCMP security. Again, I knew there was something going on locally in Portapique just because of like social media posts early in the morning. Obviously, had I known some details, I would never have left to come here, and my wife would have never left to go to work that morning.
1: At around 9 o'clock, the first Portapique evacuees arrived, but they decided not to stay. They headed to Truro to get some food and coffee. We've learned that the next evacuee to arrive at the fire hall that morning was Richard Ellison. You may remember his name. Richard's two sons were visiting him in Portapique that weekend, and Corey was among the first people to be killed. His other son, Clinton, hid in the woods for hours on Saturday night while the RCMP searched for him. We know from the recordings of police radio chatter that night that Richard called 911 after Clinton called him to tell him that Corey had been shot. Richard told the dispatcher his son was still hiding in the woods, too scared to move after finding his brother lying in the road. It was around 2:30 a.m. that Clinton was picked up by the RCMP and taken to Great Village and then on to the hospital to be treated for hypothermia. Richard, who stayed hidden at home that night, was later taken out of Portapique. Police brought him to the fire hall in Lower Onslow sometime around 10 a.m. At 10:21 a.m., the RCMP tweeted another update. It said, quote, Gabriel Wortman is currently in the Central Onslow Debert area in a vehicle that may resemble what appears to be an RCMP vehicle and may be wearing what appears to be an RCMP uniform. Please stay inside and avoid the area. Central Onslow is 5 kilometers east of the fire hall. Debert is in the other direction, just shy of 10 kilometers northwest. Richard and Greg were in the meeting area of the fire hall at the same time, 10:21. Daryl was over near the truck bays. At her house across the street, Sharon McClellan was making coffee, talking on the phone with her sister.
7: She woke me up and asked me if I knew anything about what was going on in Portapique. And I said, no, what's going on? So she started telling me a little bit. You know, it was scary, but I didn't think it was anything that was right around my neighborhood.
1: Sharon's kitchen window looks out at the fire hall with a clear view of the entire parking lot and of Highway 2.
7: I'm looking across there and I see a cop car. RCMP car and another man standing there talking. And there's three or four other vehicles in the parking lot.
1: The emergency management office coordinator was in the parking lot. He was wearing a yellow reflective safety vest. Sharon said he was standing with the RCMP officer beside his fully marked cruiser, which was parked in front of that main entrance with its front bumper facing the highway. The Mountie was wearing a full uniform. Across the street from Sharon, Joy and Pat McCabe were about to have breakfast. Their light blue house is right next door to the fire hall. It's separated by two narrow driveways and a strip of grass. There's no fence in between the properties. I talked with Pat in August, and he said Joy was struggling with what she witnessed, and she didn't want to talk.
5: Well, I was laying down reading a book, and the wife was cooking breakfast out in the kitchen, and side of the house there, it faces the fire hall yard. Anyway, I heard shots, and then the wife started screaming, and she was looking out the window.
1: When Pat and I met, we stood in his yard looking over at the hall. I've stood below that kitchen window, and you can see across to the far side of the parking lot and out to the highway beyond. On the morning of Sunday, April 19th, Sharon just happened to be looking out her window across the road when...
7: a car pulled up. It was a gray four-door Hyundai. It stopped. The two doors swung open. Two people ran towards the fire hall. One went in the ditch. One went behind the garbage bin. And they just opened fire.
1: Meanwhile, from her window, Joy McCabe watched in horror.
5: And she saw this car, an unmarked car, pull up in the middle of the road over there. Two people got out, one on each side of the car, left the doors open, and they started shooting from the road.
1: These two shooters were west of the fire hall, firing at the two men in the parking lot. Bullets hit the truck bays and a stone monument that honors members of the fire service who've died. Shrapnel from that impact tore holes in the outside wall of the meeting area. The shots lasted a matter of seconds.
5: And when she looked out the window, she saw the two guys shooting, and she saw a guy crouch down behind a couple cars here. And so she hollered to me, and I come out, and I look, and I see the two people that jumped the ditch, and they were by the garbage bin. And when I come out and looked out the window, she was screaming at me to get down, but curious. And the two guys get up, and they're carrying assault rifles, walking across the parking lot yard.
1: The neighbors didn't know right away that the men who were shooting were RCMP officers. The Onslow Fire Hall has motion-sensitive surveillance cameras all around the outside. One mounted above the garage doors faces the main entrance, and it captures almost the entire parking lot, except for the far western corner where the shooters came from. Sharon and Pat both said the unmarked car stopped on the two-lane highway just west of the fire hall, just out of range of the cameras. So there's no video of the car stopping or of the two RCMP officers crouching to shoot at the hall. But here's what was captured by the cameras, and the times are down to the second. At 10:21:37, the front outside camera captured the EMO coordinator running for the safety of the fire hall. This is when Daryl and Greg say the shooting began.
6: I heard the shots, then the EMO guy come barreling in the door with, he was yelling something like, "Shots fired."
1: A camera inside the main doors caught the moment the EMO coordinator ducked into the fire hall. He barely stopped to pick up a portable radio from the ground and then kept running out of frame. Daryl dove through that main entrance area at almost the same time. The pair sprinted into the meeting area where Richard and Greg were taking cover.
8: At that time, we all took running, ran into another room, and we stepped up some tables over. I don't know if the tables would have done for us, but first thing came in line, we got a light somewhere.
1: Outside, the Mountie who was stationed at the fire hall ducked behind his cruiser. We're not exactly sure why the two officers opened fire. We know police were looking for the gunman who was driving a marked cruiser, who was wearing a police uniform, and had a reflective vest. It seems that these RCMP officers saw the marked cruiser in front of the fire hall and saw someone wearing a reflective vest and thought they had their man. 18 seconds after the EMO coordinator ran for the building, the Mountie stood and put his hands up, his head and arms visible over the cruiser's windshield for about 7 seconds. Then he hid again.
7: The cop that was stationed there, he was just standing there with his hands, waving his hands, you know, as if, don't shoot, don't shoot. And a couple seconds, they got up after shooting. They got up, walked towards the stationed officer. And that's when I realized that they had the safety vest on with the police on the back. So that's when I realized they were the police.
1: At first, Sharon across the street had no idea who was doing the shooting or who they were shooting at.
7: I didn't know it was the RCMP. Why would they do that? You know, I mean, just get out of a vehicle and start shooting. Take position and start shooting with rifles. Like, they were long guns. They weren't like little pistols. They were long guns. It was petrifying.
1: The surveillance video shows that at 10:22:10, 35 seconds after the shooting started, the stationed RCMP officer who was hiding behind his cruiser stood back up. About a minute later, he walked around the cruiser toward the building, but he didn't go inside. A minute and 35 seconds after the shooting began, the first shooter walked into frame from the western side of the parking lot. We'll call him Shooter One. In the video, you can see he's bald and wearing a full RCMP uniform and what looks like body armor. He walked upright with a carbine, a long-barreled semi-automatic firearm, in his right hand, pointed at the ground. He was not at all in a defensive position, and he wasn't running across the parking lot. Instead, he approached the RCMP officer that he and his partner had just been shooting at. In the video, you can see the two appear to have a conversation. Then they walked together toward the building. They approached the main entrance area, and the stationed officer gestured toward the wall that's full of holes. Shooter One went around the front of the meeting hall as the stationed officer went back to his cruiser. According to the video, the time was 10:23:54 a.m. Inside the fire hall, the four men hiding behind overturned tables and stacks of metal chairs were terrified. In the chaos, they didn't even hear how many shots had been fired. And again, one of them, Richard, had survived the horror in Portapique the night before. As far as they knew, the gunman was on the property.
8: There was a lot of banging on one of our doors, side doors, where the room was in. I think that more or less was the worst part of my feeling, because I thought he was going to get in the door and that's it. I'd say he probably banged on it at least 4 or 5 times and heard bangs. Never once was RCMP or whatever. There's no name. Nobody said anything. And it was kind of a scary moment for all four of us in there, I guess.
1: They didn't know if the RCMP officer stationed outside was okay. At 10:23:30, just shy of 2 minutes after the shooting began, the surveillance cameras capture Shooter Two making a sweep of the property. As his partner tried to get inside those side doors, he walked into the parking lot and around the western side of the fire hall. He also looks to be wearing a full uniform, body armor, and a knitted hat. And like his partner, he doesn't appear to be in a defensive stance. His carbine is in his right hand, pointed at the ground. Sometimes as he walked, he held it briefly with both hands. Shooter Two did a complete loop around the back of the building. He walked at a quick pace, but never ran. He looked left and right from time to time, but he never stopped. He didn't appear to check behind the sheds or the oil tank or the shipping containers in the yard. He walked right next to Pat McCabe's house as he came back around the front of the building. Shooter Two didn't walk over to Pat's yard to look in his sheds or in the two camper trailers in his driveway, and he never approached the house where Pat was watching from the window while his wife was hiding. According to the surveillance video, that entire loop took 52 seconds. At 10:24, 2 minutes and 24 seconds after the first shots were fired, the RCMP officer who was stationed at the hall and Shooter One walked inside the front entrance. The stationed Mountie led the way as they walked out of frame of that camera toward the meeting hall. Inside, the EMO coordinator and Richard Ellison were hiding together near the far wall, close to the opening of that accordion wall that divided the room. Daryl and Greg were hiding in separate places behind the accordion wall, with toppled furniture all over the place. Daryl said he heard someone call out.
6: I never spoke to either one of them. I guess it was the EMO just answered. The only question was, is everybody okay?
1: The EMO coordinator answered when the Mounties asked if everyone was okay, but Daryl and Greg weren't part of that exchange, and they really had no idea what was going on. They said no one came to look inside the room where they were.
6: Nobody identified themselves to us.
8: No.
6: As police.
1: Nobody identified themselves out loud as police. The firefighters couldn't see who had come inside. On the surveillance video, it's clear that Shooter One barely left that main entrance. He walked in the door at 10:24. 6 seconds later, he was still on the edge of the frame of that camera. He disappeared for about 10 seconds, and then he walked back outside, 18 seconds after entering the building. The Mountie who was shot at was inside the hall for 30 seconds. He walked through the main entrance area at 10:24:03 and was back within view of the camera 25 seconds later. So the police officers didn't stay at 10:24:03 and was back within view of the camera 25 seconds later. So the police officers didn't stay inside for

0: They were on the property within view of the cameras for 1 minute, 39 seconds.
1: And they walked back to the car that was still sitting in the middle of the road with the doors wide open, and get in their car and left. Went towards Truro.
0: Sharon couldn't make sense of what she was seeing.
1: I ran to my back bedroom and hollered for my husband because he was up in the garage. And I was just panicking. I was on the phone with my sister and just, you know, telling her, they're shooting, like, what do I do? And she's screaming at me to lock the doors. And, you know, so I panicked. I didn't know what to do. Like, what do you do? You know, I just panicked.
0: Inside the fire hall, no one knew it was over. So they stayed hidden. They didn't dare talk to one another. They were afraid to make any noise.
2: We were trying to be quiet, just we didn't really want to know we was in that room.
3: It was quite a while.
2: Yeah.
0: Time passed and no one came for them. No one came to check if they were shot. No one came to tell them it was all clear.
4: 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detailing one of the most chaotic and disturbing moments of that terrible Sunday morning, when two RCMP officers, hunting for a gunman disguised in a police uniform and driving a fake cruiser, opened fire with rifles on the Onslow Belmont Fire Hall, which had been set up as an evacuation center for Portapique residents. The officers apparently mistook the posted RCMP officer wearing a reflective vest for the suspect, spraying bullets through the bay doors and walls while four terrified men, including a survivor from the Portapique massacre the night before, cowered behind overturned tables inside. After the shooting stopped, the officers swept the property and left without ever identifying themselves to the men hiding inside, who remained huddled in silence, not knowing whether the gunman was still on the grounds. Now let's get back to Sarah Ritchie's 13 Hours Inside the Nova Scotia Massacre and Hour 10, Friendly Fire, on Crime Time.
0: The surveillance video shows that outside, the Mountie who was stationed at the fire hall moved his car at 10:46 a.m. He drove it away from the main entrance over to the side of the building, out of view of the road and the people inside the fire hall. Then he stayed in the cruiser. The EMO coordinator had access to that portable radio, but he couldn't communicate with the RCMP because they were on encrypted channels. In the silence of the room that morning, the men didn't think to call 911.
2: Everything was happening so fast. I think our biggest fear was just to find a place to hide.
3: My only theory is that we already had the resources here that we're going to show up if we called. So why would we call when they're already here? It's like if your house is on fire and the fire department's parked in front of your house, you're probably not going to call 911. You're just going to have them put fire out.
0: Over the next half an hour, Daryl and Greg were able to check the RCMP Twitter account for updates. Finally, two tweets came out at 11:04 and 11:06 a.m. Both said the gunman was heading south on Highway 102 near Brookfield, which is 22 kilometers away from the fire hall.
3: By the time the next tweet or two came out that he was further away, we eventually made our way out into the truck bay area where we have glass. There's windows we can see out front.
0: It became clear just how close they came to being shot.
2: They all mentioned about a crack in the windshield in the truck, and I said, yeah, I should. Okay, that's somebody mentioned that to me. So when we turned around up to the truck, I said, Jesus, somebody should have told me there's a hole in it.
0: It was a fresh bullet hole in the windshield of one of the trucks. There was another in a side door. A bullet was found later lodged in the engine. Just moments before the shooting began, Daryl walked the three steps from that truck bay into the radio communication room.
2: After we looked and we could see where the two bullet holes come through our door, he said, oh my God. And he went.

0: probably carry a bigger stick with Surf than I do. I got a couple updates there. That's all we've heard.
1: These two RCMP officers came dangerously close to shooting a fellow Mountie, other first responders, a victim of this tragedy, and bystanders. It's something former cop Michael Arntfield finds totally baffling. He's a criminology professor at Western University in London, Ontario, and we heard from him back in episode 5.
2: It's a completely unreasonable act, so there is no reasonable explanation that can be attached to it.
1: Michael said the silence about what happened is also concerning.
2: When you have two officers pull off amid a manhunt following the worst massacre and rampage in Canadian history, and their option is to fire rounds into an empty building, what they think is an empty building, actually has evacuees inside it. That's not a response that anywhere else in this country would still be unanswered months later.
1: There's no question that RCMP officers who were responding that weekend were dealing with an extremely difficult situation. This was an incredibly stressful weekend, an unprecedented mass killing that was happening over a huge area. But Michael said training needs to change. He likened it to the way that police preparedness was redefined after the mass shooting at Columbine High School in the United States.
2: No one thought in the late 90s or that, you know, we would need to train regular frontline patrol officers for deploying to a school where the sprinkler system's going off, the lights are off, there's explosives and two armed suspects. So that made that a that incident made that a reality, and then training was adjusted to account for that. Again, no one would have expected amid a pandemic when everyone is home and sitting ducks that you would have someone disguised as a police officer going to people's homes and committing home invasion massacres and then burning down the buildings. I mean, in a sparsely populated area with an equally sparsely populated police department or detachment. So naturally there were errors. This will change the conversation, I think, in terms of how training needs to be conducted.
1: Sharon McClellan is hoping that happens.
3: I don't want them to lose their job, but I do want them to be trained. So if this happens again, some innocent bystander doesn't get shot.
1: She and her husband went over to the fire hall that Sunday afternoon, and they spoke with the Mountie who was stationed there. She wanted to know what happened.
3: He said that he wasn't even supposed to go to work that day, that it was his day off. And his little guy said to him in the morning, he said, "Don't go to work today, Daddy." And he said, "I'll be home for you know it, buddy." You know, and he said, "All I want to do right now is go home and be with my family." And they left him there. He didn't get to go home and be with his family at that moment. Nobody came in and covered for him or anything. He had to sit there.
1: In the months since, Greg and Daryl have wondered, were these officers overtired and making poor decisions? Was this the result of a critical communication breakdown?
0: Nothing seems like it followed policy. I don't know how the RCMP works, but in that sense. But it would be nice to know what should have been done. I guess, you know, the big thing is, are they going to learn from it? We did, but it seems like everything is being shoved under the rug.
1: The firefighters have never been told the names of the officers who shot at them that morning. They haven't had much contact with the RCMP other than their usual coordination on emergency calls. Three RCMP members came to the hall not long after the shooting to assess the damage and to meet with them.
4: And what about an apology at that time? Was there an apology?
0: A what? They asked, right, how we were doing. And we told them. So I think there was an acknowledgement that it was a traumatic event in a roundabout way, I think.
1: In a press conference on June 4th, 2020, RCMP Chief Superintendent Chris Leather talked about the meeting at the fire hall.
5: There's something I'll add about Onslow because what took place on April 19th, as the incident was unfolding and was traumatic for those that were there. Since then, I, along with local RCMP

0: commanders from the area, met with the chief and deputy of the Onslow Fire Brigade to hear firsthand what people had experienced on the 19th. We had a very respectful and honest conversation, and as partners, we made a commitment to continue to work shoulder to shoulder in our shared responsibility of public safety.
1: We asked the RCMP if they apologized or explained what happened to the firefighters. And I'll read you their reply. Quote, "Our criminal operations officer has met with members of the Onslow Belmont Fire Brigade in light of the distress the incident on April 19th may have caused. RCMP has paid for damages to the Onslow Fire Hall, repairs to a fire truck, and an electronic sign that was damaged as a result of the incident," end quote. Repairs to the fire truck, the exterior walls, and the electronic sign cost about $42,000. As for the monument, it would have cost about $1,500 to fix the bullet chip and have it re-stenciled. The mark was buffed out for the most part when another name was added, but it's still there.
2: The acknowledgement that they've done something wrong, in my opinion, is the fact that they paid for all the damage.
1: No one died in Onslow that morning. No one was physically hurt. But people living in the neighborhood and the men who were at the fire hall that day lived through a trauma too.
2: I remember thinking when I was in there, how am I going to die? Is it going to be fast? Am I going to see this person? Am I going to lay bleeding on the floor? I remember thinking that to myself in there, like, how am I going to die here? Because I assumed I was going to.
1: Greg and Daryl have felt isolated since this happened. They have each other to lean on and their partners, but they said other supports have been lacking. They both tried talking with counselors appointed through the volunteer fire service.
3: I couldn't get everything out like I wanted to get out, like on a talk session. Like, we did it on phone because of COVID. I've seen like I only get to say one thing and we stick that one thing all whole hour. My wife helps me more. I can tell her everything, and she'll ask me questions about it.
1: Daryl tried several sessions too, but he said it felt like they missed the mark.
2: I don't think people understand the seriousness of, or how close somebody was to dying that day. The counselor people I talked to don't seem to understand what happened. They haven't seen the video, so.
1: Greg said the emergency management office is trying to arrange for them to see psychologists 10 months after the fact. Greg and Daryl have been volunteer firefighters for decades. Seeing tragedy and witnessing trauma is a harsh reality of the job as first responders. But when it happens to you, Daryl said, it's different.
2: Some days are good, some days aren't. I never slept last night, so some days aren't good. They're just not. It's the trouble focusing. It's no ambition, like, to move past it. Experiencing trauma is different than witnessing trauma. You know, to go to a fire, somebody dies, or you pull a body out of a house or a car accident. We were just there as witnesses. But we weren't here as witnesses. We were here and experienced it.
1: They've had a lot of support from the other members of the fire service and beyond. Greg said other firefighters will call and ask how they're really doing to make sure they know people care. While that can be a painful reminder, it's nice to feel like people haven't forgotten. But Daryl said he hasn't always had the same experience.
2: Sometimes I feel like I have plague.
4: Really?
2: Yeah. And it's sort of the opposite of what it seems like. Everybody's scared to ask you how you're doing in case you answer.
1: He feels like most people can't understand what they've been through. They don't always know how to ask about it, and there's not much anyone can say to make it better.
2: that's the fine knife edge that people are on, right? Like, is he going to break down and start crying, or is he going to say everything is fine? Oh yeah, I'm doing good, right? That's, I think people walk that edge, and they just never know which way you're going to tip. So it's just as easy to avoid it.
1: The only thing they feel will help now is time, and more urgently, answers.
3: I mean, they put us through hell, I'm going to say the word, that day, and I think we need an explanation. And it should have been done months ago. Like, I think they should have come here and met with us and give us a reason what happened that day. It made us feel a little bit better, but as of right now, I don't feel any better than I did when this happened.
1: Coming back to the fire hall brings back these memories.
3: This used to be my second home, and I kind of isn't right now. Like, well, I shouldn't say it isn't right now, but I don't feel it is, because I used to live here one time. I mean, back and forth every day. It's just not the same. It don't feel the same. I thought this was the same song. I mean, fire hall's the same songs for us. I mean, I take this place as a safe zone for anybody that comes there. And if I didn't know this was going on, I don't know if I would have overcome.
2: Have we known the true gravity of the whole situation? Well, I know Greg wouldn't have opened the hall, and I never would have left home.
1: The trauma doesn't just go away because the rest of the world has moved on. The fire hall itself is pretty much patched up. From the outside, it looks like things are back to normal, even if it doesn't feel that way. And when the next call comes in, Daryl and Greg will be there.
2: We're still here for the community. They know that. Lots of support. We continue to be professional and work with all our partners that we work with. Don't have any plan to change that. That's just the way we are.
1: We already told you the gunman drove past Lower Onslow at 10:07 a.m. He drove on to Truro, the largest town in the area. In surveillance images released by the RCMP after the shootings, we can see that he didn't try to hide or avoid being seen. At 10:16, he went by the Dairy Queen on Walker Street. A minute later, the camera captured him driving by a barber shop on the same street. The still image shows two people walking on the sidewalk as his mock RCMP cruiser passed by just feet away. He drove by shops and businesses and people on a sleepy Sunday morning, but he didn't stop. He was just passing through. By 10:19 a.m., he turned onto Willow Street, Highway 2, heading south out of town, about to cross paths with two RCMP officers.
4: It's with tremendous sadness that I share with you that we have lost Constable Heidi Stevenson, a 23-year veteran of the force, who was killed this morning while responding to an active shooter incident. Heidi answered the call of duty and lost her life while protecting those she served.
1: That's next time on 13 Hours.
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25: From the National Newsroom of the Canadian Press, I'm Lisa Laporte. Foreign Affairs Minister Anita Anand says 12 Canadians detained after an aid flotilla was intercepted while en route to the Gaza Strip are receiving urgent medical care in Turkey. She's condemned what she calls appalling abuse and says Canada is seeking accountability from Israeli personnel. Israeli prison officials deny allegations of mistreatment. Alberta Premier Danielle Smith is pushing back against separatist criticism, urging opponents to focus on the October referendum rather than calls for a leadership review. The vote will ask whether Albertans want to remain in Canada or begin a process toward a future separation referendum. The establishment of a National Marine Conservation Reserve on BC's Central Coast will protect an area larger than PEI. Six coastal BC First Nations signed an agreement with the federal and provincial governments that will designate around 6,700 square kilometers as part of the reserve. It's also designated as an Indigenous protected and conserved area. University of Victoria Professor of Environmental Studies Natalie Band says that's good news for the six First Nations partners.
26: By them being co-managers and using their own authority to designate them as Indigenous marine protected areas, their authority to manage and steward their own waters is being recognized by other levels of government in Canada.
25: A federal official says all fisheries, with the exception of bottom trawling, will be able to operate in the area once the agreement is finalized. A California community near Los Angeles is at risk of a massive explosion from a chemical leak.
0: 40,000 residents of Garden Grove in Orange County, south of L.A., have been told they have to evacuate because a toxic chemical is leaking from a tank at an aerospace factory. Orange County firefighters say there are two dangerous scenarios in this. The tank could either fail, leaking toxic chemicals all over the ground, or explode into a giant fireball. The leak was triggered on Thursday when a valve overheated on a 34,000-gallon tank containing a liquid used to make acrylic plastics. Alex Stone, ABC News, Los Angeles.
25: And a record has been set at El Capitan in California.
1: A 7-year-old boy has become the world's youngest person to ever climb El Capitan, the world's largest monolith. Joey Evermore takes over the record from his brother Sam, who made the climb when he was 8 years old and was also on hand to assist Joey in this expedition. Joey started as a 6-year-old, turned 7 on Wednesday during the climb, and reached the summit on Thursday evening. Joey's full name is Joey Danger Evermore, so yes, Danger is quite literally his middle name. Mike Dubusky, ABC News.
25: This is the Canadian Press. In sports, Canadian Shai Gilgeous-Alexander and the Oklahoma City Thunder beat the San Antonio Spurs 123-108 Friday to take a 2-1 lead in the NBA's Western Conference Final. In the NHL's Western Conference Finals, Vegas beat Colorado 3-1 to take a 2-0 series lead. The Toronto Blue Jays beat the Pittsburgh Pirates 6-2 in the opener of a 3-game interleague series at Rogers Centre. Toronto starter Kevin Gausman says he was able to get some strikeouts with his slider.
2: You know, that's a pitch that there's so many times over the course of my career where I've felt like I had a guy set up for it. And, you know, it's not really my bread and butter, so I kind of go with my other strengths. And so, yeah, I mean, if that's a pitch that keeps getting better, you know, that would be awesome.
25: Tomorrow's first pitch goes just after 3 p.m. Eastern time. From the Canadian Press, I'm Lisa Laporte.
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4: For the longest time, the sounds of rock were made with voice, guitars, bass, drums, and keyboards like piano and organ. There were plenty of ways to manipulate the sounds of those instruments, you know, effects pedals, studio tricks, happy accidents that happened when you least expected them. And for a couple of decades, that was plenty to work with. We discovered all sorts of techniques to create sounds that no one had ever heard before. But when engineers started messing with electricity in new ways, it became possible for musicians to create sounds that not only we'd never heard before, but never imagined hearing. This resulted in an explosion of new, amazing music that was based mostly, if not entirely, on electronic sounds. Experimentation really got underway in the 1960s. These sounds worked their way into prog rock in the 1970s. And at the very end of that decade, the technology had become cheap enough for young musicians in the last months of the original punk rock scene to adopt these music-making machines as their own. I'm talking about synthesizers, of course. And as bands in sharp suits and skinny ties released spiky new wave pop songs, another group of musicians went all in with synths. And in the post-punk era, which is to say the late 70s and early 80s, we had the era of technopop. Here's how that happened.
5: There are many ways to start your day, but only one that really gets you thinking.
14: Listen, we're not considered to be journalists, so we are encouraged to share our opinions. 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
5: Thoughtful conversation.
27: We'll find out if that comes to fruition. 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
14: Thank you for your feedback. 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
5: Questions that make you stop and go, huh.
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5: Laugh out loud moments. 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Warnings should pay off. The Start. 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

Depeche Mode and their third single, Just Can't Get Enough. That was released in September 1981 and is perfectly representative of the sound that became known as technopop. Welcome again, I'm Alan Cross, and this is part two of our look at some of the genres that emerged in the years following the punk rock of the 1970s. Now, to reiterate, post-punk is the blanket term given to all the new music made possible by punk. It did not sound like punk, but it couldn't have happened unless punk did first. On part one, we talked about the rise of new wave. Now, the new wave era extended roughly from 1978 through to about 1984, and we can divide that span into two periods. The first featured the jerky, twitchy, fun sort of power pop that could get a little goofy from time to time. That's your standard new wave. It was based largely on guitars, bass, and drums. Now we're going to talk about the synthesizer-driven second half of the new wave era. And we're going to use the term technopop, although some people prefer calling it synthpop or electropop. It began emerging in earnest in about 1979. This, in a nutshell, was post-punk music where electronic keyboards and related gear, like drum machines, were the dominant instruments. Real guitars and real drums weren't really in the mix. Practitioners were all about the new possibilities that these instruments presented. Now, before we dive into everything, a little extra history is required. Work on what would become the modern synthesizer goes all the way back to the 1940s. With the advent of the transistor, research into making these kinds of sounds accelerated in the 1950s. But these machines were gigantic. Early examples filled entire rooms. One model was so big that it had to be transported on a rail car. By the 1960s, engineers like Bob Moog and Don Buchla were building much smaller units. They were temperamental and extremely hard to program, but they sure sounded cool. And unfortunately, they were also expensive. Still, groups who had the money, like the Beatles, began to experiment with them. If you listen to Here Comes the Sun from the Abbey Road album, you can hear an early synthesizer.

That's from Wendy Carlos, who worked with Bob Moog on his synthesizer. She created the all-synth soundtrack for Stanley Kubrick's futuristic A Clockwork Orange. Meanwhile, bands like Pink Floyd were also intrigued by the new sonic possibilities. If you go back to Dark Side of the Moon and the instrumental track On the Run, we hear a primitive synthesizer, one without a keyboard, called an EMS VCS3.

There were plenty of prog rock bands dabbling in synths. Emerson, Lake & Palmer, and Yes were just two. We also had art rock types getting into these keyboards, names like Jean-Michel Jarre, Tomita, and Vangelis. But special props must go to Kraftwerk. In the 1960s, Germans, or more correctly, West Germans, were looking for a style of music that they could call their own. They didn't want to sound American, and they didn't want to sound British. Some of them threw their lot in with electronic sounds. They had names like Tangerine Dream and Amandul. But the most important turned out to be Kraftwerk. And when they started having best-selling albums and hit songs in the international charts, people really started to pay attention. This is from 1978.

By the time Kraftwerk released the Model in 1978, they'd been experimenting with synthesizer technology for about 5 years. David Bowie was fascinated by what Kraftwerk was doing and immediately dove into synthesizers, and that got people's attention. One such person was Daniel Miller. He wanted to be a punk, but didn't know how to play guitar. So he saved up some money from his job as a film editor and bought a Korg 700S and a four-track reel-to-reel machine. He started experimenting with it in his bedroom, recorded 2 songs, found some money to make a test pressing, and convinced the Rough Trade record shop in Notting Hill to stock it. After it came out in November 1978, the record became a hit. It had attitude, it was minimalist, it was different, it was futuristic. And this thing, made by a guy in his bedroom with a few rudimentary pieces of gear and no musical experience, sold 30,000 copies.

Leatherette. Warm. 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Warm Leatherette.

0: Join the car crash set.
1: Many young wannabe musicians who'd come of age with punk were intrigued by Daniel Miller's Warm Leatherette, a song he released under the name The Normal. And this interest had its roots in punk. The emerging techno-pop wasn't something separate from New Wave, but part of its evolution, a subgenre, created by the same attitude as punk. As Andy McCluskey and Paul Humphries of OMD, one of the biggest bands of the era, explained to me,
2: one thing that a lot of people also don't realize is that there was a certain amount of punk rock aesthetic when it came to you by bands like you, who you had no musical ability.
3: No.
2: At least not, well, you were...
3: We were self-taught.
4: Self-taught. Read music. Yeah.
3: My mother even had a school report from my music teacher saying Paul Humphries has absolutely no aptitude for music whatsoever.
4: He's got a frame now.
2: But these new tools.
3: That was it. It was the punk sensibility. Instead of just thrashing one chord on a guitar, we were just playing with two fingers on synths, and it's the same thing.
2: Coming up with sounds that the human brain had never heard before, which was the cool thing about these new machines.
4: That was the exciting thing about using electronics, was it gave us access to a palette of sounds that were new and exciting, rather than just repeating what we saw in the mid to late 70s as, just rock and roll cliches. It's like, oh, God, guitar, bass and drums, it's been done to death.
3: Yeah.
4: Hey, there's no new way to do this. We want to try and make a different sound.

0: A perfect example of late 70s technopop from Orchestral Maneuvers in the Dark. They were one of the first of the new wave generation to turn to all electronic sounds. More history on the birth and rise of technopop coming up.
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0: This is part two of our exploration of the post-punk era, those years immediately following the punk rock explosion of the 1970s, which saw a blossoming of all kinds of new and interesting music. We're discussing the new wave variant known as technopop. Another milestone in the creation of technopop came in the spring of 1979, when Gary Numan, previously a big fan of guitars, started playing with a new synthesizer someone had left in a studio. It was a Mini Moog. Suddenly, the idea of recording a punk album went out the window. He thought, what if I wrote punk songs, but made them electronic? And he constructed this song. It's based on a vision he had of the future, where machines come to your door to supply all manners of services. He called these machines friends. And the friend in this song is supposed to be a prostitute. Yeah, I know. You'll never hear this in the same way again.

myself.

Gary Numan and Our Friends Electric, a massive hit single that sold over 1 million copies just in the UK. And note the vibe of that song. Much of early technopop was robotic, cold, deliberately artificial, emotionally sterile, and just generally a little intense. That description can also be applied to Kraftwerk, The Normal, and some of Bowie's electronic experiments. Very Blade Runner-ish, you know? When you step back and look at that vibe, it was a slight variation of the nihilism of guitar-driven punk. And because many early techno-pop performers had limited musical skills, not unlike the punks that treasured attitude over ability, it proved easier to make this kind of music than something with more texture. Now, lyrically, early techno-pop spoke of a mixture of futurism, alienation, isolation, and, well, let's face it, an all-round dystopian view of life. However, all this began to change in 1980 and 1981, when the technology advanced to allow for even more sounds, specifically dance beats. The songs became less intense, the singing more emotive, and the instrumentation and production less thin and less trebly. The sounds thickened up thanks to new polyphonic synthesizers. You could only play one note at a time on the old synths, the monophonic ones, so if you wanted to build up a chord, you needed to layer each new note on a new track on the tape machine. Not with the polyphonic machines, and an emerging new way of taming electricity into notes called FM synthesis, which was far better than the old oscillators. The young technopoppers also improved their skills as musicians, and with that came a desire to write songs with more conventional song structures. Meanwhile, producers began to have a greater grasp of what could be done in the studio. Remember what Warm Leatherette sounded like? Now, compare that minimalism to something like this, which came out less than 2 years later. The advance in sound and sonics and texture is amazing.

0: As 1980 turned into 1981, the advances in synth technology just kept coming. They were also cheaper. They were more portable. They were easier to use. And that's where we'll pick things up in just a moment.
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0: The early 80s saw the biggest explosion in music-making technology since the arrival of the electric guitar 30 years earlier. Better and more powerful polyphonic synths, drum machines, early samplers, and perhaps most important of all, a machine-connecting language called MIDI. MIDI stands for Musical Instrument Digital Interface. It originated in an engineering paper called Universal Synthesizer Interface, and became the new worldwide standard for allowing all these new electronic instruments to talk to each other. A single cable could carry 16 channels of information, meaning you could connect 16 different devices together. That meant if you, say, played a note on one unit, it triggered other events on up to 15 other devices, other keyboards, a drum machine, and so on. Now remember, just a few years earlier, you could only play one note on a synth at a time. Now playing one note could turn you into a one-person orchestra if you programmed everything right. Add in the capabilities of a professional recording studio, and the universe of music opened wide.

There's The Human League with a massive global hit from the winter of 1981-82, which is the period when technopop really reached its commercial peak. They were joined by bands like Duran Duran, Soft Cell, OMD, ABC, Depeche Mode, A Flock of Seagulls, Men Without Hats, and so many others. And all of it was very accessible, and in many cases, very danceable. And because it could, synth pop started fragmenting into different sounds. Some were all electronic, while others retained things like a standard rhythm section. One such offshoot was known as New Romantic, which had its roots in a couple of British clubs dedicated to new music. One was called Billy's, and the other was the Blitz Club. This was the breeding site of groups like Spandau Ballet, Visage, and Culture Club. Synth-based music was so popular that a backlash built. Real rock fans pushed back against technopop bands because, they weren't really playing instruments. They were just programming machines to do the work for them. Even more alarmed were professional musicians, especially those represented by the Union in the UK. Synth music had become so big that the Union wanted laws that limited their use in order to protect the jobs of real musicians. On May 23, 1982, which just happened to be the 48th birthday of synth pioneer Bob Moog, the UK Musicians Union went public with their grievances. The last straw wasn't Kraftwerk or OMD or Duran Duran, but Barry Manilow, one of the biggest mainstream artists at that time. In the past, Manilow had gone on tour with a string section, providing musicians with a solid living. But in 1981, he dumped the orchestra and toured with just a couple of synth players. That had to stop. That was the last straw. Jobs were being lost and livelihoods needed to be protected. In other words, it was another case of people fighting back against the inevitable progress brought on by technology. That May, again, this is 1981, at a meeting of the Musicians Union, a motion passed calling for a ban on all synthesizers. The whole situation did not go down well. It prompted the formation of an opposition party called the Union of Sound Synthesists, and the music press and music fans called this idea the product of a bunch of loonies. There was no stopping electronic music, of course.

especially after MTV signed on. Like new wave artists, technopop practitioners had an interesting sense of style, which looked great on television, and MTV provided these performers with a platform in America. Now, as far as anyone can tell, this song was the first hit by a British technopop band to reach the top 10 of the Billboard singles chart. The song is fine, but it was MTV play of the video and singer Mike Score's swoopy haircut that really made that happen.

Like I said earlier, peak technopop was in the winter of 81-82. Not only did it get exposure on MTV, but the music spurred the growth of alternative music stations. And plenty of this music crossed over to the pop charts. Pet Shop Boys, Eurythmics, Erasure, more Depeche Mode. But as with everything in this world, things that rise must soon fall. Technopop continued to be very popular through 1983, 84, and 85, but by the middle of the decade, things were changing. First, the technology improved to the point where it became harder and harder to tell the difference between real instruments and synthesized ones. And second, not everybody was enamored by synths. A few groups fought back with new approaches to the guitar, bass, and drums lineup. It took a couple of forms. In the U.S., rock began flexing its muscles again. Think hair metal and the growing interest in Indian alternative music. And in the U.K., we had bands like the Smiths, who deliberately and pointedly wanted nothing to do with what they felt was artificial, soulless music.

0: Although the popularity of pure technopop declined through the rest of the 80s, it didn't go quietly. Depeche Mode stuck around, but with a modified sound. Bronski Beat and their spin-off The Communards stood their ground. And there were other groups with plenty of technopop DNA. Camouflage, When in Rome, The Information Society, Concan. Meanwhile, synths became so common that everybody was using them in all kinds of non-technopop applications. What was once new and futuristic had turned into the common present. And still others found ways to take what began as technopop into completely new electronic directions. We'll look at those on the next program. Stand by.
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0: On the next edition of our exploration of the post-punk era, we're going to look at one of the stratifications that could not have happened without punk, without new wave, and without technopop. 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We call it industrial. 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Tactical Productions by Rob Johnston. I'm Alan Cross.
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4: From the national newsroom of the Canadian Press, I'm Lisa Laporte. Screening measures have been put in place at Canadian borders amid a deadly Ebola outbreak in Africa. Canada's chief public health officer says quarantine officers will be at the border to assess incoming travelers flagged during screening. The director general of the World Health Organization has said the risk of Ebola in the region it's affecting in Central Africa is now very high, while the global risk remains low. A Canadian who was on board a flotilla in the Mediterranean where the Israeli military detained her is talking about her 4 days in captivity. Safa Chebbi says she has bruises on her knees and forehead, was forced to sleep with her hands tied behind her back, and had her hijab pulled off. Israeli prison officials are denying any abusive behavior reported by flotilla members who were en route to the Gaza Strip with humanitarian aid when they were detained on Monday. The Ontario government is heading to court to try to block the release of internal documents tied to its controversial blue license plates.
5: The move follows repeated orders from Ontario's Information and Privacy Commissioner, who ruled the records must be disclosed after a Freedom of Information request by the Canadian Press. The Ford government argues that the documents contain confidential policy advice about how to deal with the plates, which were rolled out in 2020 and were quickly criticized for being hard to read at night and falling apart quickly. The commissioner had already rejected the position twice, finding there is strong public interest in understanding how the province planned the rollout and eventual replacement of the plates. Opposition parties say the court challenge is part of a broader pattern of reduced transparency, while the government insists it is simply defending cabinet decision-making confidentiality. John Kennedy, The Canadian Press.
4: Tulsi Gabbard is stepping down as U.S. Director of National Intelligence, citing her husband's health.
6: Tulsi Gabbard shares her husband was recently diagnosed with a rare form of bone cancer, saying she's stepping away from public service to be by his side. President Trump reacted on social media, posting in part, quote, "Tulsi has done an incredible job and we will miss her." In recent months, Gabbard and the Trump administration appeared out of sync, sending mixed messages ahead of the war with Iran. Gabbard is now the fourth cabinet member to leave the administration in 3 months. All have been women. Her last day will be the end of June. Christiane Cordero, ABC News, Washington.
7: I wanna rock right now. I'm raw bass and I came to get down. I'm not internationally known, but I'm known to rock the microphone because I get stupid.
4: And MC Rob Bass has died at the age of 59. He and DJ Easy Rock hit it big in 1988 with their crossover hit, It Takes Two. The song became a staple of clubs, was featured in a few films, and was later sampled by other artists. Bass's family says he died after a battle with cancer. This is the Canadian Press. In sports, Canadian Shai Gilgeous-Alexander and the Oklahoma City Thunder beat the San Antonio Spurs 123-108 to take a 2-1 lead in the NBA's Western Conference Final. In the NHL's Western Conference Finals, the Vegas Golden Knights beat the Colorado Avalanche 3-1 to take a 2-0 series lead. The Toronto Blue Jays beat the Pittsburgh Pirates 6-2 in the opener of their three-game interleague Major League Baseball series. Jays manager John Schneider says he was pleased to see his team tack on three insurance runs in the eighth inning.
8: Yeah, that was good inning there, kind of adding on, and we're really light in the bullpen today anyway. But that was good to see a couple big swings early and taking advantage of some of their mistakes. But the eighth inning was nice.
4: It was the opener of a six-game homestand for the Blue Jays. From the Canadian Press, I'm Lisa Laporte.
3: Previously on 680 CJOB.
9: It's McGarry and Rewicki. Tyson is in for Greg Mackling today, who's celebrating his birthday. Happy birthday, G-Mac. 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Just should maybe clarify, Greg didn't take today off because it's his birthday. Like, it's not like he went out to Tijuana Yacht Club last night and tied one on. No, he just happened to, he's off this week. It just happened to also be his birthday today. We're going to learn more about this burger, this massive world's biggest fat boy, in a couple of minutes. But we got to go through the question of the day results here. This went up yesterday afternoon, and it kind of ties in with something. Tyson had some amusing things to say yesterday. Would you like to share the results, sir?
10: From the morning, this morning, or
9: the afternoon question?
10: So a new survey of 2,000 young adults showed 1 in 7 people, which is about 14%, if my low-level math is correct, are already in a relationship to have a romantic attachment to an AI chatbot. Is this considered cheating? I don't even get this. 77%. Absolutely. 11%. No. 6%. An emotional affair, maybe, at 5%. And Brett, I mean, 1 in 7 is a pretty decent percentage of people.
9: Yeah.
10: And I don't know. Just do it with a real person. That's the thing that I get, like, AI is catered to you,
9: yeah,
10: and is and will tell you what you want to hear, like you were mentioning as well. So I totally understand that and how it can be appealing. But I just, on the other side of it, I would just rather be a real person than a robot. I feel like a robot's just, like, really a robot over me? I just don't, it doesn't sit right with me.
9: Well, and it was, we've talked about this before, but it wasn't that long ago, 13 years ago, the mere notion of this was science fiction.
10: Oh, yeah. Black Mirror.
9: There is that. Well, Black Mirror has done it. But the movie I'm thinking of is Her, starring Joaquin Phoenix, who develops a relationship with Samantha, who is voiced by Scarlett Johansson, an artificially intelligent operating system personified through a female voice. So it was an outlandish idea then. And now we're seeing 1 in 7 people are already romantically linked to a chatbot.
10: I just, to me, the thing that really bugs me is that the lines of reality are getting blurred. And soon you'll be putting on a headset and you'll be going to live your virtual life with your virtual family. And it might be perfect, but it's not real life. And so I just don't like how it's almost Matrix-y in a way. You know what I mean? And I just don't like how we're really blurring the lines between technology and reality.
9: Well, and it does scare me when I see, on one hand, hey, if you get the emotional satisfaction that you need from an AI bot, fine. But I just, then what?
10: Yeah.
9: What if you actually fall in love with a chatbot? What do you do with that?
10: Yeah.
9: You can't manifest that into reality.
10: And
9: is that the hope that we'll one day figure out move this consciousness into a robot?
10: That's a great question. And you look at it too. What if your computer breaks? Or what if you have to use, you know, what if that certain AI chatbot loses the data that it's collected because you have to go on a new computer and you have to restart things over again? You know, like, how devastating could that be if you kind of built up this routine with this chatbot and now that's in an instant just gone because your computer broke down?
9: That's a great point, Tyson, because then I wonder what that heartbreak would feel like.
10: Right.
9: Because you've essentially, this person, this thing with that you looked for affection from has rebooted itself or whatever. And in the meantime, does that leave you with genuine heartbreak similar to that of a breakup?
10: Or like,
9: that's scary because, like, I don't know about you, but I don't do breakups very well.
10: Yeah.
9: And the last one that I went through, the emotional tank job, as it were, like, I tanked hard.
10: I could imagine, like, it really is a slippery slope with these bots that it's almost like, imagine your significant other getting amnesia and forgetting everything about you. That would almost be like if your computer broke down and you have to restart things with a new chatbot. where it's like, this thing knows me, or like, I know this thing, but it has no idea what I am. And so I have to kind of re-guide it along. I don't know. It could be traumatic for some people.
9: And you said yesterday that you would rather be cheated on by a real person.
10: Yeah.
9: Than like, you'd rather your partner cheat on you with another person as opposed to an AI chatbot.
10: Yeah, because at least it's there. There's something you can do about it. If it's a chatbot, I mean, I don't want to get into any fights with robots. I want to keep that relationship at least somewhat decent for the time being. But yeah, like at least it's real then. I would feel bad about myself if, and maybe that's what these people would need to do, if really look inward. But if I wasn't a good partner because my partner decided to go to a chatbot because I wasn't being a good enough partner, like that's a really heavy toll for someone to take on.
9: Have you ever gotten into a fight with an AI chatbot?
10: Oh, I rarely use chatbots, but every time I have, absolutely. I remember I was doing a segment on the Bombers for the Bombers pregame show where you kind of have to look up obscure facts, and I was trying to find stuff on the Bombers, and so much of it was just false info. And so I would just reply and got this one wrong, buddy. And then the name started getting more and more vulgar. And then I was like, you know what? I gotta step away from this for a second.
9: Well, I can't, whatever the meta AI machine is called, I activated it once by accident. I was just trying to search for something, and I don't know what I did, but I activated the Meta AI chatbot, and it's oh, hello there. What, it seems you're looking for this. Is this what, and I said, no, sorry. I don't know why I said sorry to this thing, but that's not what I was looking for. Okay. Well, please let me know if there is anything else I can assist you with. And I said, I'm good, thanks. And it just kept saying, well, I'm here if you need me.
10: Come on.
9: And I finally told it to F-O. and I'm sorry you feel this way. Is there something I can do to rectify this? So I just kept telling this. I kept swearing at the Meta AI, just get lost. Go away. Leave me alone. It's Friday night. I don't want to talk to a chat. And it was relentless.
10: Yeah.
9: It went on. And I was also partially amused at how mad I was getting at this chatbot and the fact that it just would not give up. So that's another thing that scares me. And maybe that's how people are able to fall in love with these things, because it wouldn't stop.
10: Yeah.
9: It was like the line of the Terminator. He doesn't stop. He never stops. He can't stop. Or however it goes. Once you get them going, maybe that's how you fall in, because it refuses to let you go.
10: And I feel like AI, like these types of AI in particular, they're making life a little bit easier, but less fulfilling. You know what I mean? Because you're not needing to go through the effort to make that work. It's just the AI chatbot is making it work for you. And so I would rather just work hard in the real world and then build stuff in the real world than put on a headset and be like, well, now it's time for me to go into my virtual world after having my crappy real world where I can work just as hard. And maybe I'll get a house and a family in the virtual world. I don't know. It just seems it's very Black Mirror-ish.
9: Well, and you mentioned Black Mirror. For those who haven't seen Black Mirror, it started off as a British show, I don't know, 20 years ago at least, I think. Could be wrong on that. They had a couple of seasons and then a special, like they often do a movie around Christmas time. And that was that. And then Netflix picked it up. And what it is it's a show, it's science fiction, but it's not so much about the technology itself. It's about the effect of technology on humanity and the dangers that it can create and the weird situations that it can create. Like there's the one of the first episodes is about we all have these plants in our brain or chips in our brain that allow us to record everything that we see. So this conversation right now that I'm looking at Tyson Ruwicki wearing a Philadelphia 76ers hat, and if someone were to ask me later, hey, what was it you that Tyson said around quarter after eight? And then I could pick up a remote and go, hang on, let me back that up. And then it would just replay live in my brain. And then I could actually project that out into the world. But what they did with that is it was a couple that were starting to resent each other and their relationship was falling apart.
10: Right.
9: And they weaponized each other with these. What about when you said this? Bang. And they would play. Have you seen this episode?
10: I haven't seen this one, but
9: it's incredible because it's so painful to watch because that's exactly what would happen.
10: Yeah. Well, and look at have you seen the one where the wife loses her husband? And there's this AI program that's created where it replicates his voice, it replicates his speech patterns and the way he would text. And she essentially gets remarried to this AI version of her husband. And that's like pretty close to what's happening now.
9: Okay. Is that in the latest season? I haven't watched the latest season yet.
10: This was in one of the earlier seasons. I'll find the season.
9: I don't quite remember. But Black Mirror is available. All of it's available on Netflix. It's really fascinating. Probably the worst episode of Black Mirror was that, what was it called? Bandersnatch? That was like
10: the movie?
9: Yeah, the choose your own adventure kind of movie. Yeah. It was interactive. It was neat. It was just okay. But Black Mirror is excellent.
11: 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It's where you turn with your questions.
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0: Waking up to a few showers ending this morning, then a mix of sun and clouds, a high of 18 degrees today. There's a 30% chance of rain in the afternoon and into the evening, where it'll otherwise be partly cloudy with a low of 9 degrees. Tomorrow, sunny and a high of 24, clear at night with a low of 13. Then Monday, hot, 31, with sunny skies.
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9: Friday after 7:30 means what, Fortier?
10: It's good.
9: I would say this music reflects the current state of Star Wars. And we will get to that in a moment. Time to put on our couch potatoes hats. And before we talk about what is new at the movies, including a new Star Wars movie, last night something happened on television.
2: I realized pretty soon in this job that our job over here was different. We were here to feel the news with you. And I don't know about you, but I sure have felt it.
9: Stephen Colbert took to the stage at the Ed Sullivan Theater one last time to host CBS's The Late Show on Thursday, and The Late Show airs on Global in Canada. Colbert took over the show from David Letterman in 2015. It's 33 years in total for The Late Show. And Colbert had kept up an on-air feud with President Donald Trump that intensified since his re-election in 2024. CBS announced the show's cancellation last year, claiming financial reasons, though many suspected political pressure from the Trump administration played a role. And in fact, the decision to shutter the show came after parent company Paramount's $16 million settlement of Trump's lawsuit over a 60 Minutes interview, as Paramount awaited his administration's approval of a pending sale to Skydance Media, and Colbert had called it a big fat bribe. And Bruce Springsteen was on, I think, Tuesday or Wednesday, and he performed The Streets of Minneapolis, and I think that's the name of the song. But he opened his performance by saying, you know, we're losing this talk show host because our president can't take a joke. Politics aside, late night talk shows. Tyson, do you ever consume these shows? Obviously, I wouldn't expect, especially last night. I didn't watch last night, so yeah. I'll watch it when I get home. I taped it on Global, and that'll be the first thing I do after I get home from the pub today. But do you ever take this stuff in?
10: I was a huge Conan fan. Yeah. Like, I love Conan. Even when I was like 10, 11, I would always record the TBS recordings of it and then just go watch him. I've watched so many of his old remotes when he was back at NBC. Like, Conan is my favorite talk show host of all time. And other than that, though, I'm not like, I watch the odd clip of whether it be Kimmel, Colbert, Fallon, like I'll watch them every now and then.
9: Yeah.
10: Just a clip on YouTube or something. But other than that, it was pretty much just Conan.
9: Yeah. Oh, Conan was fantastic. And they're back in the writer's strike in 2008 or whatever it was, the hosts continued, many of them continued to do shows just so that the rest of their staff could get paid. But because they had no writers, they had to be creative with how they passed the time. And Conan had this ongoing gag that still makes me laugh when I think about it. He would spin his wedding ring on the table and just see how, like spinning a coin or spinning a top and see how long it could spin for. And because he's such a maniac with his facial expressions and the yeah. It was so good. So I'm with you. I'm very much a fan of Conan. But I was looking this up just a few moments ago, and I was actually sort of stunned to see the difference in ratings from now until, like, during his peak, David Letterman's CBS Late Show apparently averaged about 3 to 4 million viewers per night in the mid-2000s, which isn't all that much more than what the hosts are clocking even this year. Like, in the first quarter of this year, The Late Show with Stephen Colbert was still the top one for that sort of late time slot with 2.7 million viewers per episode. And then Kimmel was next, Jimmy Kimmel with 2.53 million. And The Tonight Show with Jimmy Fallon was at 1.33 million. Also worth noting as well that Fox News' Gutfeld, which airs a little bit earlier would be at 9 o'clock our time, is doing a little bit better in the ratings at 3.3 million, getting the, and of course that's an earlier show as well, but I have to make sure to mention that. Don't want to just single out the shows that are more liberal, but I think this whole economic reasons thing is bunk.
10: Yeah, I'm with you. It's an establishment kind of too, right? Like, I mean, David Letterman built up a huge following from with this show, and it just seems weird to get rid of it. And if we're talking economic standpoint, you're telling me that Comics Unleashed is going to pull in more viewers than The Late Show? I'm sorry, but it's not.
9: No, and they say that it's probably not so much about how much they might make off of the show. CBS or Paramount claims they're losing $40 million a year on The Late Show with Stephen Colbert. I haven't seen the financials. I think this is a political stunt, and it's a shame, I think, because CBS created this talk show when David Letterman was famously passed over for The Tonight Show, because he hosted The Late Show on NBC, which followed The Tonight Show, and he wanted that gig, didn't get it, so he left NBC, started a new show on CBS, and now 3 decades later, they're closing the doors on it. So I think it's just too bad. But as well, and I was also surprised the ratings hadn't gone down, and this is what I wanted to ask you about, Tyson, because in the mid-2000s, if you wanted to watch a show like this and see your favorite celebrities, you would have to watch one of these late-night shows. But now they're 20 years later, there are oodles of podcasts and YouTube channels, endless, endless content that you can access 24/7. So you don't need to watch Colbert to see this kind of thing. You don't need to watch Jimmy Kimmel to see this kind of thing. Like you asked me this morning in the span of 3 minutes about two things that I'd never heard of.
10: Yeah, I asked you about Oz the Mentalist, who, of course, is a mentalist. And it was a video of him kind of being exposed for using scammy phone apps to get info from people and then relaying that info to those people. And they're like, wow, he's reading my mind. But he's just looking at your phone, essentially.
9: Yeah.
10: And then the other one was, it's the same topic, but just two different channels of it. But yeah, like other than sports, I only watch YouTube. And even like if you do want to watch what Colbert's talking about, you can just go on YouTube and find that exact clip that you want to listen to and just avoid the rest of the show.
9: Yeah. Yeah. The hosts break their shows up into multiple segments and put them all on YouTube. So on top of the views they're getting from the television ratings, they're also getting all these views on YouTube as well. So anyway, I'm looking forward to watching the episode from last night. I think it was about an hour and 20 minutes, so a little bit longer than usual. But in the meantime, we'll just quickly tell you what is new at the movies.
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4: 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Baby Yoda. It takes place between the events of Return of the Jedi and The Force Awakens, and in this movie, he is helping the New Republic deal with some leftover Imperial chumps, including some of Jabba the Hutt's relatives.
7: Mandalorian, you will suffer. Then it will be his turn.
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39: Anytime I have an opportunity to get out there, I'm going to take it. 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You know, I feel like each and every day is an opportunity to get better.
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41: Going from what happened last year to this year, it's like I got knocked off a ladder. It really is. And I got punched in. That's where I got to grow. That's where I got to learn. That's what I got to move forward here. And I'm not the first coach this has happened to.
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9: It's McGarry and Ruwicki. Tyson's in for Greg Mackling this week. Happy birthday, by the way, to Greg Mackling. This hour of the start, is brought to you by the new Princess Auto. See you at the grand opening June 2nd, 500 Panett Road. And by the way, we do have a $25 gift card to give away for Princess Auto, as well as two tickets for their grand opening concert with Gord Bamford and Katie St. Germain. And we'll remind you in our next segment how you can win that prize, along with a couple of tickets for the Stampeders One Last Time Tour, June 4th at the BERT. As Sarah's been telling you in Global News, Manitoba Health is responding after comments made by the Manitoba Nurses Union on social media. The MNU says the institutional safety officers put at Grace Hospital were pulled from Victoria Hospital to cover concerns at the Grace. In their words, quote, "We understand government is under pressure to respond, but let's not pretend this is a real solution." In response, a spokesperson for Health Minister Uzoma Azagwara tells 680 CJOB that in line with many areas of the healthcare system, staffing resources are adjusted as needed to respond to operational pressures and support the safety of patients, staff, and visitors.
0: They say with over 130 ISOs having been hired and more being onboarded, the system is working collaboratively as more capacity is actively being built. To tell us more and react to this, we're joined by Darlene Jackson, president of the Manitoba Nurses Union. Darlene, thanks so much for joining us this morning.
1: Thank you for having me.
0: So simply put, can you just tell us what's going on here?
1: Well, I'm going to start back in 2019 when the Pallister government actually brought forward the idea of adjusting the Police Services Act to provide institutional safety officers in healthcare that had some policing ability. I was at the ledge in 2019 and spoke very strongly advocating for those ISOs. So fast forward to 7 years later, and we are still in a situation where we are having escalating violence happening in our healthcare facilities. We are seeing more and more, violent events happening, and the ISOs are being shuffled from building to building. When an event happens and we pull an ISO and put them in that building, and I believe it's a political move to, say that the building is safe. It's just so frustrating that it's been 7 years and we're still waiting to see ISOs actually in facilities where we need them 24/7.
9: But the province responded saying that, well, it's staffing resources are adjusted. And they also, as Sarah pointed out in the news, the statement adds there is 24/7 ISO coverage at both Grace and Victoria Hospital. So what's your reaction to the province's reaction?
1: Well, I think it's a very political answer. And I was at the meeting at the Grace with the staff and was sitting next to the Premier and the Minister of Health. You know, when the Premier mentioned that they would have ISOs at the Grace by Wednesday, and this was on a Friday, they'd be there by Wednesday. And, you know, the Minister of Health made a point of saying that they had just negotiated an agreement that they could move ISOs around the city. So I believe it's a knee-jerk response to an event at the Grace Hospital where several staff members were sexually, physically, and verbally abused by one patient to, almost make it look like the situation was handled. Unfortunately, the patient was in that facility for several days before government reacted by placing ISOs there and, had the opportunity to assault many, many staff members.
0: You know, with this back and forth going on here, will you be speaking with the province in the near future?
1: Probably not. I do not have a great relationship with our provincial government. I have asked on many occasions to have a collaborative relationship with them where we could sit down at the same table and talk about these issues, but they don't seem to want that to happen. So probably not.
9: I want to play a piece of audio for you, Darlene. It runs just over a minute. This is from our monthly visit with Premier Wobkanu on Wednesday. He joined us live at the shops at Winnipeg Square. And we asked him about, because we heard from you earlier this week on Global News Morning and on CJOB about the problems you have with communication. You would like to see better communication with the province. So here's what the Premier had to say.
2: Well, I think a union leader's job is to push. And, some of them think that, complaining gives them more leverage. But for us, my job is to deliver. And so when we look at what we've done with the nurses union together since we've taken office, we've added 1,400 more nurses in Manitoba. We had nurse safety is a big thing. We had zero institutional safety officers. Now there's 130, including last week. We added the four at the Grace Hospital so that there's 24/7 coverage. We've also, on the advice of the nurses union, created and grown the float pool so that we can move away from temporary agency hires and have people in the public system helping to fill the gaps when it comes to staffing. So again, you know, the nurses union, other unions are always going to push. Like, that's their role, is to bargain and to try and negotiate for more for their members. But I think when we work together and when Manitobans look at what's happening in the hospital system and in the healthcare system, there's more people working on the front lines. There's more resources for safety. But the reality is there's more to do. So we got to keep working together.
9: And what do you say to that, Darlene Jackson?
1: Well, what I have to say is everything that has been accomplished, the ISOs, you know, more staff, has been because the unions have, as Premier puts it, complained, have pushed for safer workplaces. Many of the safety issues that are coming from the government came as a result of an arbitration that was grievances that were filed by the Manitoba Nurses Union and were compelled by an arbitrator. So I think, you know, don't break your arm patting yourself on the back for many things that have come from constant pushing by unions in this province in healthcare to get us where we need to be.
0: And Darlene, you know, just wondering here, with some of the suggestions that you've made being implemented and working, why does there seem to be just a little bit of resistance in your mind?
1: Well, you know, let's talk about the float pool. The provincial travel nurse team, which is the float pool that the Premier is talking about, came to being because Manitoba Nurses Union brought that to the bargaining table with employers. And we bargained it at a bargaining table as a way of decreasing the billions of dollars that have been spent in private for-profit agency nurses. You know, in that money that's lining the pockets of private for-profit agencies would be poured back into our healthcare system to provide those ISOs, to provide the staff whom we need. So every solution that we bring is in a way to bolster our healthcare system. How do we make it better? How do we make it safer? How do we make it a better place for patients? So every suggestion we bring forward is centered around a better patient care.
9: Darlene Jackson, we'll leave it there. Thank you very much for your time. We appreciate it.
1: Thank you.
9: Darlene Jackson is president of the Manitoba Nurses Union, joining us live on 680 CJOB.
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5: 680 CJOB. Weather.
6: We're expecting a high of 18 degrees today. There's a few showers ending this morning, then a mix of sun and clouds before a 30% chance of rain returns for the afternoon and evening. The low is 9, and then sunny tomorrow, high of 24, clear at night and a low of 13. Monday, sunny and a high of 31. Tuesday, even hotter, 33 degrees with sunny skies.
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7: Yesterday on the news, Richard Cloutier is off, Loren McNabb is in this week, and she spoke with Kevin Rambaran from St. James Burger and Chip Co., because they have introduced like a 12-pound fat boy. It's the world's biggest fat boy. And if you go to their social media page, their Instagram, for example, you can see this behemoth for yourself, this leviathan of a burger. That just got us thinking about the outlandish things that we've eaten, that we've taken on. Have you ever gone out with friends to try to conquer something like that? Or maybe there is a weird challenge like Salties out in Winnipeg Beach towards Sandy Hook. I can't remember what it was called. They had a burger. I think it started with a letter M. And it was one of these challenge burgers where it was like 5 patties, but you had to eat it in 3 minutes.
8: Oh, my gosh.
7: And then they would pay for it. But if you didn't get it done in 3 minutes, then you had to pay for it. And my buddies were always, they would egg me on to do it. And I said, well, if I'm going to eat something like that, I want to enjoy it. I don't want to try to eat it in 3 minutes. So I never did end up having it. I just usually get one of their double cheeseburgers or what have you. And now I want Salties. But in the meantime, outlandish things that you have eaten. Doesn't necessarily have to be like gigantic. It could just be really goofy. 204-780-6868. Cam, you want to kick us off?
9: Yeah, like when I was in high school, my friend was obsessed with a secret menu item at A&W.
10: Oh yeah,
9: the animal burger.
8: Mm-hmm. What?
11: Yeah. I've never heard of that.
9: It's just it's a double papa, which means a grandpa burger, which is 3 patties, and so it's 6.
10: I thought it was 7.
9: It was 6.
10: All right.
9: Did I cheap out of it?
11: Consternation.
9: did I not do it? Are you telling me after all these years, 4J, that I did not accomplish the animal burger?
10: I could be mistaken. I don't know. I just remember people would try it.
7: Never even heard of it.

0: me either.
1: My friend Max was obsessed with them. I think he ate one like at least once a week.
2: Oh.
1: And when I finally ate one with him, he extended his hand and he said, "Welcome to the Legion of Beef."
3: The hidden. Actually, it's funny now that you mentioned that. About 20 something years ago, I went to the Keg and they were, again, my friends were egging me on. I should just eat the biggest steak they have. And then I think it was the server who said, actually, we have, and I don't know if they still do this, but they had a hidden item that they called the Keg-a-mega. And it was, I think, 24 ounces or 26 ounces, just this giant steak. It wasn't the best quality cut. I think that's why it wasn't on the menu.
1: Yeah.
3: But I had it, and it was basically the size of my dinner plate.
1: You ate it?
3: I ate it. Oh, nice. Yeah. But then we went to the bar after, and I just wanted to go to sleep.
1: You want to go out. Having all that beef just digesting slowly.
0: You're just wiping the sweat off. Of this.
4: Yeah.
3: And by the way, thanks to Johnny Buckles, a.k.a. Buzz Blaze. He has solved the mystery. It was the Marantz burger at Salty's. Thank you, Buzz. You're like driving me nuts.
1: You're like the Sarlacc. Slowly digesting the steak over 1,000 years.
3: That's what it felt like. I was in so much pain that night. What about you, Sarah?
2: Well, anytime Red Lobster has their all-you-can-eat shrimp fest or just anything like that, I'm there. And then I proceed to not eat shrimp or such food for months afterwards. But one time, I think it was right around when I moved to the city here, me and my friend Heather, we went and did the all-you-can-eat shrimp, and it just kept coming. And like 10 plates plus for sure of coconut, Cajun, garlic, and yeah. You don't feel so good afterwards, for sure.
1: Did you hit triple digits, Sarah?
2: No. Maybe in, like, shrimp, like in just individual shrimp, but not plates.
0: That's a good thing.
1: That's what I'm saying, yeah.
0: It's a good thing they altered that, because that was probably the best deal that you could get.
2: It's a great deal.
0: All you can eat shrimp for, like, 15 bucks?
2: Yeah.
0: That's absurd.
2: There's no limit.
0: I do love Red Lobster, though, that place.
1: They had to stop it, because they were, like, hemorrhaging money. I'm like,
2: yeah.
3: So I wonder why.
2: Half of that was me.
5: They filed for bankruptcy because of it. The reasons why?
0: They're doing better now. Leave them alone.
3: What do you got, Tyson?
0: Well, me and my brother, we were in Morocco, and we watched this episode of Bizarre Foods with Andrew Zimmern, and we went to this restaurant, and what happens is that there's this huge well, and they lower a lamb's head to the bottom of the well where there's a bunch of like charcoal and coals going, and then they put a lid on top of the well, and then they lift the head up, and me and my brother just ate a whole lamb's head, like the cheeks, the tongue, the eyeballs, everything. And it was when we got it looked like a dish, and then when we were done with it, it's just
3: a
0: the
3: skull.
0: Head. Yeah, it's, and I honestly, one of the best things I've ever eaten in my entire life.
3: What was the name of the restaurant? The Temple of Doom?
0: Oh, should be. It should be, honestly. I think Obama went there.
3: Really?
0: Yeah, not like, not that? With us, but.
1: He wasn't there with us. We weren't hanging out with Obama.
3: What did the server say to the Obamas? Would you like to try the lamb's head?
0: I guess
3: Obama says, yes, we can.
0: Lower that head.
1: Hello, welcome to Pancot Palace. I'd like to.
3: And Forte?
5: Well, I was going to give a shout. Well, number one, a shout out to the Winnipeg Blue Bombers, and they dropped food off. They had the the Walby Burger.
3: Yeah.
5: What was that? They had so many patties on it. Had chicken on it, onion rings. This thing was giant.
1: Hot dogs.
5: Yeah, and then they dropped off that giant yard-long hot dog, which had, like, pierogies on it.
3: Yeah.
5: The thing was massive. And then when I was out in Mexico, we went to a restaurant, and they brought us an octopus and for a whole table. And we're all just biting off pieces of this octopus. I had a piece of the tentacle. Yeah, it wasn't really for me. The bride had to walk away because I was there for a wedding. The bride's like, I can't be here. This is just too disgusting for me.
3: So 204-780-6868 in honor of the world's largest fat boy at St. James Burger and Chip Co. And if you want to hear the interview Loren did, that would have been just after 4:45. 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
3: Inspired by the 12-pound fat boy, the world's biggest fat boy at St. James Burger and Chip Co. with our friends the Rambarans, great contributors to this radio station, Ravi and Kevin. And Loren spoke with Kevin yesterday afternoon at 4:50. 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But that's inspired our chat this morning about the outlandish things that we've eaten. So one of our pre-runners up here is Mary from St. Paul, who says, being Ukrainian, we eat studenets. Is it studenets? Studenets? Jellied pig's feet with a ton of garlic and kishka, or blood sausage, mainly buckwheat. None of the in-laws will even look at it. And Mary adds, by the way, Nairn Meats makes the best. Interesting.
0: I'm not a big blood sausage fan, Brett.
3: I don't know that I've ever tried it. So I think I would try it. Like, I remember going to the Polish pavilion at Folklorama. One of the things I love about Folklorama is getting to try these delicacies that I maybe have never had. And so I'm going down the food line, and they say, would you like some tripe? And I said, sure. It looked like a tasty soup or whatever. And I said, what is it? And they said, do you want to know? I said, yeah. And they said, it's pig stomach.
0: Ooh.
3: And I said, okay, let's down the hatch. It tasted okay. The texture was weird.
0: So yeah.
3: Not my thing. But
0: I do want to clarify. I actually never had blood sausage, but I've had the blood cubes, like those little cured cubes. Those are disgusting. Those are so gross.
3: Didn't know what that was.
0: I mean, it's just cubed blood, pork blood. It is not tasty.
3: I suppose there's protein in there.
0: I don't even know. It just tastes like a mouthful of nickels.
3: Our runner-up today is oh, hang on a second. I have this mislabeled. Let me just double check something here before we get going here. We'll have to double check with let's go with Mary / Kathy, because we have this person listed as Mary in our system, but they signed it with Kathy. Either way, it's the right text. So what is our runner-up text to have for us, Tyson?
0: My daughter had an interesting food experience when she was traveling in Korea. She ate a plateful of not quite dead octopus. She said it was still squirming when she was chewing it. Yeah, but that gives me the heebie-jeebies, Brett.
3: Yeah, I don't know that I could. That would be certainly very interesting. And Morgan is our winner today. Morgan says, I spent most of my 20s traveling, ate all sorts of weird things. When you are deep in Asia, away from most other travelers, you get all sorts of strange things. Some absolutely delicious, and some I pretended were delicious. When a kind local makes you some strange delicacy, you eat it. I have eaten alligator in Bolivia, kangaroo in Australia. But the strangest thing I ate that I never imagined was hippo.
0: Oh my gosh.
3: I was working in a game reserve in South Africa, and a hippo was hit by a truck and killed. A bunch of locals immediately started butchering it. They had a giant open fire barbecue called a braai and grilled it up. And it was actually shockingly good. I'm not that big of a meat eater, but when in Rome, as they say. And then, Tyson, you learned that you got to be careful with hippo?
0: Yeah, because they have anthrax.
3: What?
0: Yeah, that's what a quick Google search told me about eating hippo meat. So just be careful. You know, make sure you're getting it from a trusted hippo dealer. And just make sure it's all clean.
3: So Morgan's going to pick out of the Stampeders tickets one last time, tour June 4th at the BERT, or the $25 Princess Auto gift card and the concert for the grand opening with Gord Bamford and Katie St. Germain. And then we'll offer the other prize to Mary / Kathy.
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32: From the National Newsroom of the Canadian Press, I'm Lisa Laporte. Canada's top doctor says the risk of Ebola affecting people in this country remains low.
33: Chief Public Officer of Health Dr. Joss Reimer says a person in Ontario tested negative for Ebola after returning from Ethiopia with symptoms consistent with the virus. That means Canada has zero confirmed Ebola cases. Canada is responding to the outbreak abroad with new screening measures at the border. That includes more staff at common points of entry and screening questions about where people have traveled and if they have symptoms. Ebola is spreading rapidly in the region of the Democratic Republic of Congo, as the World Health Organization says the global risk remains low. Naira Ahmed, The Canadian Press.
32: A Canadian who was on a flotilla in the Mediterranean where the Israeli military detained her is talking about her 4 days in captivity. Safa Chebbi says she has bruises on her knees and forehead, was forced to sleep with her hands tied behind her back, and had her hijab pulled off. She says she spent more than 2 days in a vessel prison after being detained before eventually being taken to a prison in Israel. Israeli prison officials are denying any abusive behavior reported by flotilla members who were en route to the Gaza Strip with humanitarian aid when they were detained on Monday. The owner of two large dogs that killed an 11-year-old boy in Edmonton has been found guilty of criminal negligence causing death. Cash Grist was fatally attacked by Crystal McDonald's dogs at her home in April of 2024. Her lawyer, Evan McIntyre, says he's disappointed by the verdict and plans to appeal.

0: appeal after sentencing in September.
1: There's a tendency in hindsight to look, say, a death was caused, the tragic death of Cash Grist in this case, and to reason back and say, well, things could have been done differently. But that's not what the criminal law expects of people. The criminal law needs to look in the circumstances and ask what is reasonable.
0: The Crown prosecutor says he's pleased with the judge's decision, adding he believes justice was done in the case. At least 90 people are dead after a coal mine gas explosion in China. State media is reporting the blast happened in the northern province of Shanxi on Friday night. And a record has been set at El Capitan in California.
2: A 7-year-old boy has become the world's youngest person to ever climb El Capitan, the world's largest monolith. Joey Evermore takes over the record from his brother Sam, who made the climb when he was 8 years old and was also on hand to assist Joey in this expedition. Joey started as a 6-year-old, turned 7 on Wednesday during the climb, and reached the summit on Thursday evening. Joey's full name is Joey Danger Evermore, so yes, Danger is quite literally his middle name. Mike Dubusky, ABC News.
0: This is the Canadian Press. In sports, Canadian Shai Gilgeous-Alexander and the Oklahoma City Thunder beat the San Antonio Spurs 123-108 to take a 2-1 lead in the NBA's Western Conference Final. In the NHL's Western Conference Final, Vegas beat Colorado 3-1 to take a 2-0 lead in that series. The Toronto Blue Jays defeated the Pittsburgh Pirates 6-2 in the opener of a 3-game interleague series in Major League Baseball Friday. Toronto starter Kevin Gausman says he was able to get some strikeouts with his slider.
3: You know, that's a pitch that there's so many times over the course of my career where I felt like I had a guy set up for it. And, you know, it's not really my bread and butter, so I kind of go with my other strengths. And so, yeah, I mean, if that's a pitch that keeps getting better, you know, that would be awesome.
0: Toronto's first pitch goes just after 3 p.m. Eastern Time Saturday. From the Canadian Press, I'm Lisa Laporte.
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5: Hey, welcome in. It's Friday. It's The Last Show. This is the program where you might learn one or two things, but also might lose a brain cell or two or three along the way. Here's some of the topics that are coming up on the show. Nowadays, it's so easy to fall victim to scams and hoaxes, what with disinformation and deepfakes. But guess what? You're not alone. People throughout history have fallen victim to some pretty hilarious hoaxes. Like the guy who wrote Sherlock Holmes. He thought a hoax about fairies was real. So we'll take a look at old-timey hoaxes, old-timey conspiracy theories in about 10 minutes' time. Then, ever wonder why the whole world seems built for righties? Sorry, lefties. Towards the end of the hour, why is that? Why did evolution pick a favorite hand? How did that all work? And why on earth did some lefties survive anyway? Okay, all right, okay. Those are some of the topics we're going to cover and some of the discussions we're going to have tonight on The Last Show. There's going to be more. You're going to learn more. But for now, let's dive in. Breaking news in the thrilling world of sloth news. A Florida attraction named Sloth World, meant to show off the adorable sluggish sloths, is now tied to dozens of deaths of the animal, which is making talking about sloths a little less adorable here. But let's talk to Dr. Holly Molinaro, who's an animal welfare consultant at Animal Wellbeing Solutions, to really get to the bottom of this one. Holly, welcome to the show.
6: Thank you. Thanks for having me.
5: So the big question, Sloth World, what was it supposed to be? What are some of these animal attraction places that feel a little sketchier than zoos? What are they supposed to provide us?
6: Yeah, I think it's a good way to say that they are sketchier than zoos. They essentially was like, come in, hold a sloth, pet a sloth, take pictures with the sloth, and then be on your way. And a lot of these places are just like that. Just come, interact with a wild animal that you should not be interacting with.
5: Sloths seem like they would be pretty hardy creatures. So I think most people would think, okay, how bad could that be? We'll come take a few photos. Maybe they do conservation stuff. Maybe they don't. Probably they don't. But what kind of environment do sloths need to survive well?
6: Yeah, so one, sloths are from tropical areas, so they need, you know, certain conditions like that. The thing that happened at Sloth World, these people imported sloths in the winter in Florida, but in the winter in Florida. And so a lot of the sloths were too cold because they didn't have the right temperatures for the sloths. They just put them in a warehouse until the building was ready.
5: That's awful.
6: It's so awful. This story is so sad.
5: Oh, man. I was trying to frame it as fun because it's sloths and sloths are fun, but this is very heartbreaking.
6: It's so heartbreaking. And also sloths, everyone's like, oh, they're so slow, which is cute, but they also have a really slow metabolism. So that means a lot of things like are just going to really take a long time to even show up that they might be hurt or in pain or dying. And so it's really hard to actually take care of them because, again, they're so slow physically and metabolically.
5: So they need to really be in that right environment. Temperature is super important. Is the central issue here, and we'll just throw the word allegedly out so the sloth world doesn't sue us, but is the central issue that this attraction, this tourist sloth place, were just bad operators, you know, treating the animals like decor, just trying to get money out of it, get that picture with me and the sloth at Sloth World and not really taking care of it?
6: No, absolutely. Allegedly. Absolutely. they imported, I think it was like, actually, they don't know the real number because the bookkeeping is sketchy too.
5: Oh, great.
6: And then they just put a bunch of these sloths in a warehouse, not designed for animals. And then their building wasn't open yet. So they were like, oh, we have like these 80 sloths. Let's just put them in a warehouse until we're ready to open. And then like 60 of them died.
5: That's awful. What does cold stun mean? I was talking to a lobsterologist. I actually don't remember what he was, but he was talking about how to humanely dispatch lobsters and how you can throw them in the freezer and they'll get kind of stunned before you eat them.
6: Yeah.
5: Be kind to your lobsters, people.
6: Yeah.
5: Is this similar? Like when you put an animal in a cold environment, it kind of like starts to shut down?
6: Similar, yeah. So differently than lobsters because lobsters aren't mammals and sloths are, but same idea. Like, especially because...
5: it was a bad comparison, let's be honest here, but you yes-anded me and I appreciate it.
6: It is a good comparison because sloths do need like these really intense environments and then you bring them very quickly into a new environment and because also they're just so slow and that's why we love them, they just can't keep up.
5: Now, the public have this image of these creatures as like adorable, lazy, slow-moving. They probably chill in hammocks if they could, if they were smart enough to create them. Mm-hmm. Is this image kind of misleading? Because they're kind of fragile, it sounds like.
6: They're extremely fragile. I don't think it's misleading in general. I mean, they come down to like poop like once a week. Like they're just so slow-moving.
5: I would lose my mind. I need my Metamucil in the morning, but we're not talking about me.
6: Yeah, but I think with any wild animal, especially the cute ones, we forget that they're still animals and they still need a lot of care and needs met. And when we take them out of the wild to just play with us humans, we're not meeting any of those needs. And like any animal just taken just purely for human interaction, they're going to suffer.
5: Like a petting zoo environment, it might be fine for like goats and sheep. These are domesticated animals that can be around us. They're used to being pet by us. They've been handled by us and they've evolved to be around us. But exotic wild animals, maybe not such a great idea.
6: Yes, that is exactly the case. People, when I talk about this, people are like, what about cat cafes? I love going to a cat cafe. I'm like, that's fine. Cats, you know, they will tell you if they want to be pet or not. They can walk away. Cats have evolved to be with us, not sloths.
5: And cat cafes, not all of them, but many of them get involved with like adoption and housing
6: exactly.
5: cats and cat welfare. These people were not into sloth welfare, clearly.
6: Clearly.
5: So walk me through the difference between like an accredited zoo and something like an owl cafe or a sloth cafe or a roadside lion attraction where they're just trying to get a few bucks out of those lions. Or I guess tiger is more popular.
6: So accredited zoos in America, there's a bunch of different governing bodies. In America, we have the Association of Zoos and Aquariums, or AZA. And this is a nonprofit organization that basically monitors zoos across America. And you have to go through an intense process to be accredited. You have to not only show that you have welfare standards for all your animals, but that you have education standards, that you're educating the public. That you have conservation standards, that you're actually working to actively conserve different species, that you're also taking care of your employees, that your employees have good welfare too. And you have to submit like a thick thick binder of all this stuff that you're doing. And you have to do it every 5 years. So it's not just like, oh, we did it, we're good. You have to be reaccredited every 5 years. So it's an intense process that these zoos have to go through to ensure that they're meeting all these standards. Whereas these roadside attractions, they just get like a license from Fish and Wildlife saying they can have an animal. And
5: yeah,
6: that's about it.
5: It's funny. They got to take care of the people because people are animals too. No, yeah. I live in New York. I'm from Canada. I remember going to the Toronto Zoo and my friend is involved there. It's the exact same thing. I won't say all countries, but many countries' zoos have this strict accreditation process. Mm-hmm. I think I added an extra syllable there. So what would you want people to know when they just like go online and they get a targeted ad for like a Sloth World, for example, to take a picture with a cute animal? What would you want them to know?
6: So number one, if there's any type of interact, touch, pet a wild animal, red flag, just red flag. And number two, if you're curious about going to the zoo, anytime you Google a zoo's website, if you scroll down to the bottom, it'll say if it's accredited. Mm. They're very proud of that. So there'll be a little AZA logo, and then you can know that you're actively supporting a zoo that actively supports their animals' welfare.
5: If I care about sloths, what can I do? Leave them in the wild or leave seeing them to an accredited zoo? Is that the bottom line here? Avoid Sloth World, allegedly. Please don't sue us, Sloth World.
6: Yes. Exactly. And if you really desperately want to pet a sloth, become an animal caretaker, become a zookeeper, become a veterinarian, then you can help sloths and actually touch them.
5: That's actually not the worst advice I've heard in the world. Well, Dr. Holly Molinaro is an animal welfare consultant at Animal Wellbeing Solutions. Holly, it's been a joy. You've taken this grim story that's sad for the sloths and somehow made it informative and fun.
6: Thank you. That's what I try to do.
5: Up next, could a shaved green monkey fool you into thinking it was an alien? After the break, historical hoaxes and scams and what we can learn about them today.
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17: Sunny days, cool breezes, rain showers, and so much more. 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
21: Waking up to a few showers ending this morning, then a mix of sun and clouds, a high of 18 degrees today. There's a 30% chance of rain in the afternoon and into the evening, where it'll otherwise be partly cloudy with a low of 9 degrees. Tomorrow, sunny and a high of 24, clear at night with a low of 13. Then Monday, hot, 31, with sunny skies.
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5: Want to know if you're being scammed? Want to know if you're falling victim to a hoax? Why not look at some great historical examples of hoaxes and scams to see if you're falling victim to one today? That is what we're going to discuss here with Nathan Radke. It's Conspiracy Corner. Nathan's a prospector. Nathan's a professor of conspiracy studies at Humber Polytechnic, and he co-hosts the Uncover Up podcast. Nathan, I almost got through that introduction correctly.
22: Well, in a way, I am a prospector, too, in that I sift through history to find little gold nuggets of strange stories.
5: You are a prospector of conspiracy theories.
22: Exactly. So that also totally worked. Yeah, we live in very scammy and hoaxy times right now. And in times like that, it's good to kind of look back at history and see if we can learn any kind of lessons. And the idea of the scam and the hoax, they're related, but they're not identical. Like, a hoax is any sort of deliberately crafted false evidence that's presented as true to try to trick an audience. But there's all sorts of different motivations why somebody might pull a hoax. You know, like a hoaxer, sometimes they want to get caught. Sometimes it's that they can make some kind of point, or they can show how clever they are, or just for the lulls. But a scam has an extra component to it. A scam, the person pulling the scam wants to profit from the lie. And so some hoaxers want to get caught, but a scammer never wants to get caught so that they can keep that scam going as long as possible.
5: So you might create a hoax for more, I don't know, less nefarious reasons. Maybe you just want attention. Maybe you just want to prove a point. But when you add the scam element, that's when you're taking people's money.
22: No, exactly. And in fact, as we'll see from some of these examples, some people do hoaxes for what they consider to be beneficial reasons, to try to, almost like present some kind of lesson or moral. But we'll get to them. Let's start with some UFO scams, because, of course, UFOs are all over the news right now. There was a recent UFO file dumped by the U.S. government. And I've been working through those files. I've gone through about 10% of the material so far, mostly FBI files from the 40s and 50s. But it's amazing. Even in those early, early days of the flying saucer phenomenon, there's still a ton of hoaxes and scams.
5: I know that you didn't necessarily want to cover this, but like crop circles are a great example, especially some of the ones we saw like in Europe, in the 90s? It was just a bunch of farmers with some boards laying down some patterns for the lulls, you know, like that was a hoax, maybe not a scam, or maybe they wanted to increase tourism, but essentially a hoax.
22: Yeah, that's basically a hoax. And it provides a very important lesson about hoaxes that we can get to right away, is that often the hoax gets a lot of press, and then the debunking gets almost no press. And we'll see that in that pattern in some of these examples.
5: Well, let's go through them. I'm excited.
22: All right, let's go back to the dawn of the flying saucer movement, which is 1947. So right after flying saucers hit the newspaper, a couple of harbor patrolmen in Maury Island on the west coast of the United States say they saw a fleet of donut-shaped saucers, which flew low down over their boat. One of them appeared damaged, and it dropped some strange pieces of metal to the ground. And the Air Force, because this was the dawn of this phenomenon and nobody had any idea what was happening, The Air Force took this story really seriously. They sent investigators to interview the men and to examine this strange metal. And then, when those investigators were flying back to their base, their plane crashed and they were killed.
5: Oh, I like that. That's ripe ground for a conspiracy right there.
22: Yeah, of course, because that event caused people to become even more alarmed and suspicious. Like, something weird was clearly going on. Were they killed by aliens? Were they killed by their own government? Like, what in the world is happening?
5: Fertile ground.
22: Very fertile for growing some conspiracy plants.
5: It's not ripe. It's ripe for conspiracies. It's fertile ground. Okay, keep going, please.
22: It's fertile ground for planting ripe conspiracies.
5: Exactly. Thank you. Okay, please go. It's the third mistake, but let's roll with it.
22: Yeah, third time's a charm. But of course, as you would expect, based on what we're talking about today, the two men who claimed to see the saucers were actually pulling a scam. And we know this. They had come up with a few different versions of that story before they settled on the one they told. They'd been trying to sell it to different newspapers. The metal, when examined, was just scrap slag from a nearby foundry. And ultimately, what they were trying to do was, there was a very famous magazine that was looking for UFO stories, and they were trying to sell that story to that magazine for profit and fame. And after those two Air Force officers were killed, the men admitted their scam to the FBI. Because at that point, it had kind of spiraled a little bit out of control, and they wanted to come clean because, I mean, things had gotten extremely serious at that point.
5: But let me guess, the article that got published, that they sold, that they profited off of, that made headlines, that's what everyone talked about, and then later when they admitted it was a scam, that really didn't make headlines.
22: Exactly. Another one that I came across, and I'm someone who has been studying the history of flying saucers for over a decade, so I was really surprised when I'm going through these FBI files, and I saw a photograph I had never seen before of a man holding up an alien that he had hit with his car.
5: Oh, that's fun.
22: Yeah, that's what I said. So, July 1953, there's a man named Edward Waters, and two of his friends and him were driving at night near Mableton, Georgia, when they encountered something strange. According to Waters, there were three small creatures standing a short distance away from, of course, a saucer-shaped craft on the ground. And the men drove after the creatures. Two of the strange beings managed to get into the saucer, which then took off and burned the ground underneath it. And the third one got hit by Waters' car and killed. And so Waters was able to retrieve this dead alien and bring it to the authorities. And its tiny corpse, you can see it in the photograph. It was very strange looking. Two legs and two arms like a person, but under 3 feet tall, and green skin.
5: Okay, how do you create a hoax like that back then?
22: Well, okay, I mean, the story caused a big stir in the area. There had previously been some reports of odd-colored lights in the sky, and this was at, like, again, peak flying saucer time. And what it doesn't mention in the files, because, of course, I looked into this case, because I was thinking, what in the world is this? What it doesn't mention in that file release is that, of course, this was also a hoax and a scam. They did an autopsy on that alien, and it was determined that Waters had gotten himself a dead monkey.
5: Oy, gross.
22: Now, I don't know from where. Apparently, he never said where he found a dead monkey. I don't know where one gets a dead monkey. But he had cut off its tail, removed all its hair, and dyed it green. And then he burned the ground by the highway with a blowtorch.
5: Okay, so he created a fake flying saucer burn mark. He took an animal and mutilated it, gross,
22: yep,
5: to make it look like an alien.
22: Yep.
5: Full hoax. Was it to create hysteria? Was it to scam? What was the reason for this?
22: Well, he was hoping to sell the story because, again, this was a time when a lot of newspapers were offering big money for a convincing flying saucer story. And so there were a bunch of people, and that's one of the reasons why it's hard to study UFOs and flying saucers, because the early days are just filled with so many scams like this. Now, he admitted to the hoax, of course, and was fined $40.
5: Oh, wow. They really came down hard on him.
22: Yeah, exactly.
5: Although $40 in the 1950s or whatever, that's worth $4 billion now or something.
22: I mean, back in the day, you could get a stake in a movie for that.
5: Yeah.
22: But, I mean, we look back in the past and we're like, oh, we're more sophisticated than that. We're smarter than that. People in the olden days could be taken in so easily. But in January of 2009, which is kind of recent, Morristown, New Jersey, population gets disturbed by a series of UFO sightings. And people, of course, start speculating about alien involvement. The videos are all over YouTube. Mainstream news outlets are picking it up. There's these strange lights in the sky. They appear to be moving in formation. And some of the witnesses say they almost looked like they were in communication with each other. They were moving in such a deliberate way, and they were such an organized sort of formation. A documentary series called UFO Hunters comes in, investigate it, and they conclude, all we can say for sure is definitely not just flares. That's all we can say, definitely not flares. And the sightings go on for months. Hundreds of people see it. Police officers, pilots, people who consider themselves UFO experts. And then, of course, two men come forward and said, nope, the whole thing was a hoax. We had tied flares to balloons with fishing line. They had filmed the entire project so they could prove that they were the ones who had done it. And the reason they did it was to show how shaky the entire field of alleged UFO experts was and to stress the importance of critical thinking and careful observation.
5: All right, so the UFO sightings, the modern ones that were definitely not flares, ended up being flares.
22: They were flares, and these men were fined $250.
5: Well, we're talking about historical alien and UFO-related hoaxes, but one thing that's definitely real are fairies. And we come back from the break, we will give you definite evidence of a real fairy sighting in England and then explain why it was a scam and a hoax. A host. I'm struggling. That's my 10th mistake in this interview. But hey, it's radio. Nathan Radke is here. He's a professor of conspiracy studies at Humber Polytechnic. Check out his upcoming book, Uncover Up, How to Think Clearly in the Age of Conspiracies. You can pre-order that now. We'll be back with historical hoaxes and scams in a moment.
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5: All throughout history, there have been scams and hoaxes, aliens, fairies, giants, and we're telling you all about them here with Nathan Radke, a conspiracy studies professor at Humber Polytechnic. He's got an upcoming book called Uncover Up, How to Think Clearly in the Age of Conspiracy. Pre-order that now. Like right now. Nathan, welcome back to the show.
22: Right now at this very moment.
5: All right. Fairies are real. End of interview.
22: Yeah. I mean, that's all. That's all you need. In 1917... there's two English girls, and they produced some wild photographs because it showed the two girls sitting in the back garden having a nice time while winged fairies, only a few inches tall, danced in front of them. And you, of course, you can see these photographs are very famous. They're all available online. And the girls claimed that the fairies were real. And eventually, these photographs were published in a magazine in 1920 because one of the strongest supporters of the veracity of these photographs was none other than Arthur Conan Doyle, who was the author of the Sherlock Holmes stories.
5: Oh, isn't it Sir Arthur Conan Doyle? Come on.
22: Sir Arthur Conan Doyle, author of the Sherlock Holmes stories.
5: Thank you. We're guarding his knightship, his peerage,
22: knighthood.
5: His knighthood, knight personhood, whatever. I'm not good at knights.
22: I'm better in the day myself.
5: Okay. I'm actually looking at these photographs from back then. They're pretty convincing.
22: They're pretty good. I know. They look great. I mean, they're black and white, and black and white photographs, they all kind of look kind of strange. And so the fact that there's dancing fairies in front of these kids, they're very well taken. They're very well developed. Now, Sir Arthur Conan Doyle writes an article to accompany these photos in the magazine saying that he hoped the photographs would teach 20th century minds that the world was more magical and mysterious than they knew. We had gotten so skeptical. We had gotten so cynical. We had gotten so scientific. He said, look, evidence that there is still magic in this world.
5: Would you think the author of Sherlock Holmes, like the ultra-rational detective, would look a little deeper to maybe ask whether these photographs were in fact real? Or was he a part of the hoax himself?
22: He wasn't part of it, but what he was a true believer. And it's kind of interesting, and it doesn't make a lot of sense. The guy who invented the most famous rational fictional detective of all time was a guy who it was very easy to con him into hoaxes and scams. Doyle had been friends with Houdini. Henry Houdini, the great escapist, and Houdini was a hardcore skeptic, and they used to get into giant fights because Houdini would be so furious with Doyle that Doyle would fall for every psychic and medium or table tapper or whatever, to the point where eventually their friendship just ended, and Houdini became kind of obsessed with trying to debunk all of this stuff. And so with Doyle behind it, I mean, this story really caught some traction. Not everybody at the time believed that they were legit. But it wasn't until the 1980s that one of the sisters came forward and said, okay, no, obviously we faked the whole thing. We had a book of illustrations of fairies, and the older sister had copied them onto cardboard and then cut them out and then hung the cutouts from fishing line to pose the photographs.
5: I would say, if anything, the real conspiracy here is that that sister was a great artist, you know?
22: Yeah. No, the pictures, they look great, and the photographs themselves are very well staged. But what's interesting about this one is that sister, when she admitted that it was a scam, well, she didn't really benefit from it, so it was more of a hoax. She said that it got away from them. They weren't trying to scam anyone. They weren't trying to rip anybody off. But after Sir Arthur Conan Doyle came forward as a supporter, they felt too embarrassed and guilty to tell anyone the truth. So this is sort of an example of a hoax that gets away from the hoaxer. Once you send a hoax out into the world, you don't have any control over it, and it can develop a life of its own.
5: We've learned that lesson with you on the show before and with your colleague Lee, that sometimes people in earnest come up with some, you know, joke conspiracy, and then people believe it. And even if the people who come forward who created the hoax, the people who believe it don't believe that it was a hoax.
22: Yeah, I mean, the classic example of this is the birds aren't real conspiracy, which was started, again, as a deliberate prank to prove that people believe silly things, and then it got away from the creator, and now there are people who believe that birds sit on, you know, power lines because they're recharging because they're drones and they're robots.
5: I didn't know that part of it. That makes sense.
22: Yeah, yeah. Well, actually, now that I think about it,
5: maybe birds aren't real. Think about it. If I was a bird drone, where would I go to recharge? A power line, because I need power.
22: See, and this is what happens. The hoax gets a life of its own.
5: Can I put my AA batteries up against the power line and they'll just magically charge? Is that how that works?
22: I don't advise that, but that's not my area of expertise.
5: Well, we're not chemists, physicists. We're okay. Let's talk the Cardiff Giant. Let's stay over in the great British island of the British island, England. Is that the name of it? I think so.
22: Although this is actually in the colonies.
5: Yes, that Cardiff in New York. That's what I meant.
22: So the Cardiff Giant, it was 1860s New York, which is a city in the United States. And there was a man named George Hull, and he gets into an argument about whether giants were real. And Hull said, no, giants aren't real, but apparently he loses that argument. And he's one of those guys that doesn't take the loss of an argument well. So he's so annoyed at losing this argument about giants being real, he decides he's going to pull a hoax to show how easily people could be fooled into thinking ridiculous things. So 3 years after that argument, an amazing thing gets discovered in a farmer's field while he's digging a well. It was the fossilized body of an enormous man, 10 feet, 4 inches tall.
5: That's not all that was big on the man, but we won't get too graphic here.
22: I mean, if you've looked at the photographs of it.
5: It looks believable. It's got like a rib cage and a face, but it's maybe a little too well preserved.
22: Yeah, it doesn't actually look like a fossil. It looks much more like a statue.
5: Like a papier-mâché or something?
22: Exactly. And so the farmer who discovers this, he puts a tent up over the discovery. He charges people 50 cents to see it, makes thousands of dollars in back-then money in a week because people are just all over it. And to clergy at the time, this discovery was fantastic. It says in Genesis 6:4 that giants used to walk the earth, and here was proof that that was true. But as you would expect, there was something kind of shifty and shady about this giant fossil man, because what had happened was after that argument 3 years prior, George Hull, who had lost the argument, purchased an immense block of gypsum rock and then hired sculptors to carve out the giant man. And what's interesting is Hull used himself as the model. So if you look at a picture of Hull and a picture of the Cardiff Giant, they look identical, which is perhaps why the genitalia on the statue is so large. He was perhaps flattering himself.
5: Oh, we went there. Okay, all right.
22: I was trying to be delicate about it. I mean, he went so far as to use a block covered in needles, which he used to try to make it look like the giant had pores in his skin. The farmer whose field it was discovered in was Hull's cousin, and they were in on the hoax together. And Hull left the giant buried in the ground for a year before they discovered it to give it time to get a bit more weathered.
5: Ooh, patinaed.
22: So, like, he's really... It cost him thousands of dollars to do this. Like, he is taking this loss of argument very seriously. The giant was such a popular attraction that P.T. Barnum, famous showman, famous huckster, wanted to buy it, but Hull refused to sell it. And so what Barnum did was he made a copy of it and said it was the original.
5: Well, I mean, in some sense, if the original was fake, the copy, if it's fake, is, you know, you're not really doing too much crime there.
22: No, exactly. And then started selling tickets to see that. So at this point, people were paying for a hoax of a hoax.
5: Oh, wow.
22: It's a hoax hoax.
5: A double hoax.
22: But people noticed some suspicious things. Again, we've sort of hinted at this, that the giant had well-defined and preserved fossilized genitals, and those don't tend to fossilize. Years before the giant had been dug up, people had noticed Hull going around town with a giant slab of rock. The sculptors were found, and they confessed to their part in the whole thing. And journalists, doing good journalism, tracked the money trail from that farmer back to Hull. And so he gets busted, and he happily comes away clean, because again, he's a hoaxer. He wants to get caught. Making a bit of money was a side benefit. The main thing he wanted to do was point out just how easily people could be fooled into believing something ridiculous.
5: And it's precisely that point that brings me to my last question for you. Given the current release of UFO files and the fact that you can turn on the internet and see a deepfake about anything, what can we learn from these historical scams and hoaxes as we approach today, you know, as we see media today that may or may not be real?
22: Well, I mean, they're much more common than you would think, particularly in those kind of pseudo-scientific areas having to do with the supernatural or the extraterrestrial. And there is a danger with hoaxes, because as we say, once they're released, even the hoaxer doesn't necessarily have any control over what happens next. It's often easier to fall for a hoax than to fall back out of it again because of the nature of belief. And even hoaxes that appear harmless and silly can have a harmful effect. To paraphrase Voltaire, if you can get a person to believe in absurdity, you can get them to commit an atrocity.
5: Nathan Radke is a professor of conspiracy studies at Humber Polytechnic. 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
0: 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Weather.
8: We're expecting a high of 18 degrees today. There's a few showers ending this morning, then a mix of sun and clouds before a 30% chance of rain returns for the afternoon and evening. The low is 9, and then sunny tomorrow, high of 24, clear at night and a low of 13. Monday, sunny and a high of 31. Tuesday, even hotter, 33 degrees with sunny skies.
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10: Step aside, southpaws. Step aside, lefties. Do you ever wonder why people are mostly right-handed? Well, there's a study that says the answer might go back to when we, humans, started walking upright, getting bigger brains, and, well, evolution started picking a favorite hand. Let's dive in with which is your dominant handologist, by which I mean evolutionary anthropologist at the University of Oxford, Rachel Hurwitz, who studied this. Rachel, welcome to the show.
11: Thank you so much for having me. Happy to be here.
10: Why the interest in handedness and why so many of us, I think 90% of us humans, are right-handed?
11: Yeah, great question. So 90% of humans are right-handed, which is just this extreme majority. And I love that you mentioned like the southpaw mention because my grandfather was actually a lefty and he loved baseball. He was one of my favorite people. And I would say that's kind of, for me, where my interest in this left-handedness originated. And then once I started doing my master's, I learned that chimpanzees, who are the most prolific tool users outside of humans, have this really specific

0: thick form of nut cracking, which sounds like a very simple behavior, but it's actually quite impressive tool set combination that they go through. And when these chimpanzees master the skill, they, just like us, become fully lateralized. They will only use one hand to pick up that hammer stone to crack that nut. And interestingly, they're not all right-handed. So around 50 to 60% of them are right-handed, and around 30 to 40 or 50% of them are left-handed with this behavior. And so I was like, that's weird. These are our closest living relatives, and we're so different in terms of how we use our hands.
1: How unusual is it in the animal kingdom for an animal like us mm-hmm. to have such a bias towards one type of handedness? Is it mostly like 50-50 or no dominant hand or appendage, or is it fairly common for there to be a dominant one?
0: So there are definitely other species that display handedness or having a dominant limb. So there are various types of birds like parrots, corvids, which are like crows and ravens. Similarly, like kangaroos, some otters, they will display having a dominant limb. But depending on the species, it doesn't seem to be biased towards one side. So it tends to be more of that 50-50 split.
1: Now, most of us think like handedness is, I don't know, in our brain, it's genetic. Why did you start looking at like our history to figure out how we arrived here?
0: Yeah, so interestingly, even though there are specialized brain regions, there are some genetic factors that influence our handedness, there's not really been a clear reason why we are right-handed. And so being an evolutionary anthropologist, we kind of always look back into our history. And one of the ways we do that is by looking at other primates, so our closest living relatives, to try and see how we're similar to them and how we're different, because that can help us understand our evolutionary past. And so basically by comparing our handedness to that of some primates, we were trying to understand where those differences lie and why they might have originated in humans specifically.
1: What's the big idea here? What can we learn from our ancestors and our distant cousins, primates, to kind of arrive at this dominant right-handedness? I know you observe the behavior with the nuts and chimpanzees, but what is the historical story there?
0: Yeah, so essentially what we found with some of this research is that in many other primates, similarly, they might display a dominant hand, but the strength and the direction of that laterality is way less consistent than it is in other humans specifically. And similarly, if we look at some species like orangutans, they actually are more left-handed than they are right-handed, which is kind of interesting. So in terms of our evolutionary history, we tried to kind of project back what we found in modern primates. And what we found was that it seemed like the strength of handedness, so how likely we were to use one side versus the other, originated around the start of bipedality in our lineage. So this is with things like Australopithecus afarensis, the famous Lucy specimen. And then it was once we hit our own genus, the genus Homo, around 2.5 million years ago, where our brain started to get way larger in size, that we started shifting to this kind of right-hand bias that we see in modern humans.
1: So it was around the time we started walking and started having bigger brains, although arguably not all of us have that, myself included, that we started using our right hand. Why at that time?
0: Great question. I think part of it, as you said, is it's our brains are big and complicated. And the more that we freed up our hands from locomotor constraints, we're no longer walking on four limbs. That means we're naturally going to use our hands more. As to why the bigger brains, I think that has to do more with the more complex our brains are, the more things are going on in there. And so it naturally needs a certain kind of space to prioritize different things. And why the right hand? Honestly, I can't tell you. I think that really was just kind of runaway selection. For some reason, we started biasing towards the right, and that's what's continued in our evolutionary trajectory.
1: Could it have been like tool use, habitat, you know, learning it from your fellow primate? Like, are these all possible explanations? Could this all have formed, you know, this bias early in our history?
0: Yeah, so we looked into some of those different things like habitat. So we looked at where some of these primate species arboreal versus terrestrial. Does that affect handedness? Does the size of the group that they live in affect their handedness? Does the fact that they use tools affect their handedness? So species like chimpanzees or capuchin monkeys or Japanese macaques who all use tools in the wild, does that seem to influence this? And what we found is that really none of those factors are explaining this. The only things that had any sort of credible effect in our models was the bipedality, so walking on two legs, and the size of our brains. other than that, there's something weird going on with those two factors, and nothing else really seems to play a role.
1: Now, I probably should have opened with this question, but I was actually thinking, like, what is handedness? I sort of think of it as, okay, the hand I choose to write with. Is there, like, a deeper definition? Because I use my left hand for some stuff that you would think would be right hand, I guess, like guitar playing.
0: Right.
1: I fret with my right hand, and that's kind of complicated, or with my left hand, and that's kind of complicated. You'd assume I would do that with my right hand. How do you even define something like that?
0: Yeah, so scientifically, we define handedness, or at least in our study, we define handedness in two different ways. And this is broadly what most scientists would tend to agree on in humans, is that we have handedness direction and handedness strength. So handedness direction is just simple. Are you using your right hand? Are you using your left hand? And then strength is how likely are you to be using that hand? So if you're a lefty, are you going to use your left hand for almost everything? If you're a righty, are you going to use your right hand for almost everything? Or are you ambidextrous or potentially ambilateral, meaning that you might switch between the two hands? So that would show very little strength of handedness if you're ambilateral, because you use one hand for some tasks, one hand for the other.
1: All right, the obvious rude question for lefties out there, who it's such an easy group to make fun of, and yet we shouldn't. We should be kind to our lefty friends. If evolution pushed us so strongly in the right-handed direction, why are lefties still out there? Like, what might be the advantage for a small percentage of us to have a different dominant hand?
0: Yeah, I mean, if it was truly a selection pressure that meant that there was no benefit to being left-handed, it probably would have been wiped out. But there is something there. There have been a lot of different hypotheses about this. So like one hypothesis called the fighting hypothesis has suggested that left-handed people have a benefit in potentially hand-to-hand combat because they're like more of a surprise by being left-handed. We go back to that baseball example. If you have a right-handed pitcher with a left-handed batter, the batter is going to have a bit of a benefit. do I actually think that the fighting hypothesis is a very good explanation for this? Not really. But we definitely want to look more into this and figure out what it is about this right hand, why we are so unique in this way.
1: All right, that one was right out of left field. Did I even use that idiom properly? Well, Rachel Hurwitz is a evolutionary anthropologist at the University of Oxford. Rachel, I've enjoyed the chat. Thanks so much for being on the show.
0: Thank you so much for having me. I really appreciate it.
1: All right, just ahead on the last show. You can't bribe your immune system with a kale smoothie after a big night of drinking. Coming up after the break, a new study shows alcohol might keep your body inflamed. And no smug health food diet is going to change that. But some drinking's gotta be okay, right?
2: Got a thought that's too good to keep to yourself? Call us anytime, toll-free in the U.S. and Canada at 1-888-505-6644. That's 1-888-505-6644. The Last Show with David Cooper.
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21: 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It's 8 degrees.
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23: From the National Newsroom of the Canadian Press, I'm Lisa Laporte. A high-ranking U.S. defense official says the Pentagon gave Ottawa a classified paper. It outlined priorities for collective North American defense with Canada. However, the official says Ottawa didn't deliver a credible response. Here's Canadian Press reporter Rob Westgate.
24: Pentagon officials say that's just one of a few headaches creating a rift in North American defense cooperation. Another big one, Canada dragging its feet on buying those F-35 fighter jets. The American officials, who spoke with a small group of mostly Canadian journalists in Washington on Thursday, were basically passing a message along that the Trump administration is looking for a real plan.
23: Defense Minister David McGuinty's office didn't respond to questions about whether it had received the classified paper or if Ottawa had responded. Canada's chief public health officer says the risk of the Ebola virus affecting people in this country remains low. Dr. Joss Reimer says screening measures have been put in place at the Canadian border amid the deadly outbreak in Central Africa. The Ontario government is heading to court to try to block the release of internal documents tied to its controversial blue license plates.
25: The move follows repeated orders from Ontario's Information and Privacy Commissioner, who ruled the records must be disclosed after a Freedom of Information request by the Canadian Press. The Ford government argues that the documents contain confidential policy advice about how to deal with the plates, which were rolled out in 2020 and were quickly criticized for being hard to read at night and falling apart quickly. The commissioner had already rejected the position twice, finding there is strong public interest in understanding how the province planned the rollout and eventual replacement of the plates. Opposition parties say the court challenge is part of a broader pattern of reduced transparency, while the government insists it is simply defending cabinet decision-making confidentiality. John Kennedy, The Canadian Press.
23: At least 90 people are dead following a coal mine gas explosion in China. State media is reporting the blast happened in the northern province of Shanxi on Friday night. Initial reports said roughly 247 workers were trapped underground. Rescue efforts continue and the cause of the explosion is under investigation.
26: I want to rock right now. I'm rock bass and I came to get down. I'm not international.
0: internationally known, but I'm known to rock the microphone because I get stupid. I mean,
23: and Rob Bass has died at the age of 59. He and DJ Easy Rock hit it big in 1988 with their crossover hit It Takes Two, which was certified platinum the next year. The song became a staple of clubs, was featured in a few films, and was later sampled by other artists. Bass's family says he died after a battle with cancer. This is the Canadian Press. In sports, Canadian Shea Gilgeous-Alexander and the Oklahoma City Thunder beat the San Antonio Spurs 123-108 last night to take a 2-1 lead in the NBA's Western Conference Final. In the NHL's Western Conference Finals, the Vegas Golden Knights beat the Colorado Avalanche 3-1 to take a 2-0 series lead. The Toronto Blue Jays beat the Pittsburgh Pirates 6-2 in the opener of a 3-game interleague series in Major League Baseball. Jays manager John Schneider says he was pleased to see his team tack on 3 insurance runs in the 8th inning.
1: Yeah, that was good inning there, kind of adding on. And, we're really light in the bullpen today anyway. But, that was good to see. A couple big swings early and taking advantage of some of their mistakes. But, the 8th inning was nice.
23: It was the opener of a 6-game homestand for the Jays. Game 2 goes today. From the Canadian Press, I'm Lisa Laporte.
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6: Coming up this hour on the program. If you prevent a kid from ever taking a risk, are you making that child safer or making them worse at dealing with danger? In 10 minutes' time, a new study suggests climbing, falling, and freaking out those parents might actually help a child make smarter decisions, not just in life, but in something as practical as navigating car traffic. That seems useful. Crossing the road is terrifying. Then after that, the animal that gives you night terrors, that makes you wake up in a cold sweat, it's gotta be the goldfish. Halfway through the hour, how that innocent little pet chilling out in its bowl can become an invasive, mud-stirring, plant-destroying menace and collapse freshwater ecosystems. The short of it, why you shouldn't ever release a goldfish into a pond. All right, that is some of what's coming up on the show this hour, but let's dive in with our first topic. Most people think they can go out for a wild night of binge drinking and then drink a bunch of kale smoothies and eat healthy to completely, reverse the negative effects of alcohol. But new research says, nice try, that doesn't quite work. While a healthy lifestyle may help, booze can cause inflammation no matter what you do. I am joined by Jimmy K. Courtney, an exercise and sports science professor at the University of North Carolina at Chapel Hill, who's done research on this. Jimmy K., welcome to the show.
7: Thanks for having me, David.
6: So when people hear inflammation, they think of like a swollen knee or a rash. What do we mean by systemic chronic inflammation? And why should the average person care about this?
7: Yeah, so this systemic chronic inflammation is essentially markers that are running through your blood that are causing problems with like your blood vessels, for instance. And so we see if our blood vessels and organs are exposed to this type of inflammation, it's actually causing damage to the cells. And eventually that can result in things like high blood pressure, heart disease, and perhaps most scary for most people is cancer.
6: Now, the headline, as I understood it, is that you can't like kale smoothie your way out of drinking. Is that a fair summary or am I being unfair to kale perhaps? But walk me through the main findings here.
7: Yeah, so I'd say that's a fair assumption there. So what we really found was that even if people are eating healthy diets, they're still going to experience inflammation after consuming alcohol. And we saw this at moderate and heavy levels of drinking, which is essentially 4 or more drinks a week for either men or women. So most people would consider that kind of low levels of drinking based on what we see in social settings. But yeah, unfortunately, that kale smoothie is not going to fully protect you against some of the negative effects of consuming alcohol.
6: I think for a long time, there's been a lot of reporting around a small amount of alcohol being good for you. There's something about like the Mediterranean diet, but more recent findings are showing that like even small amounts can be bad. Where does this fit in? What level of drinking can sort of cause inflammation or make things like this worse? What are we talking about here?
7: So So yeah, in this specific study, it was just four or more drinks a week was what we were seeing were detrimental. But I do have to say that much of the research that's come out recently is showing that any level of alcohol use can cause damage, which I know is disappointing to people. Like you said, historically, we've heard that, you know, drinking wine is helpful for your heart. There's resveratrol that's a, you know, protective antioxidant. But I was actually reading a quote by a medical doctor recently who said that the amount of resveratrol you would have to consume from red wine is essentially astronomical. And we're talking like gallons of wine in order to get a benefit. So unfortunately, the positive side of alcohol when it comes to health isn't really supported for the most part at this point.
3: Now, before we get to the findings, how would a study like this actually work? Like, do you speak to people, you test their body for inflammation? Like, how would you do it?
7: Yeah. So for this study, what we did is we had people come into our lab and we did some baseline assessments and then we sent them out in the world for 3 weeks. And they were actually wearing a monitor that measures the alcohol that is expired through your skin. So this is a really interesting thing called transdermal alcohol concentration. So if you ever smell someone after a wild night of drinking and it smells pretty gross, that's actually what it is. It's that alcohol coming out of their skin. So we had people wear that, and then they all came back into our lab and we did a blood draw. And with this blood draw, we're able to then look at these different inflammatory markers like C-reactive protein, tumor necrosis factor alpha, as well as some other inflammatory markers. So that was kind of the way that we did the study. And then we did some fun statistical analyses to see whether or not there were differences based on people's level of alcohol use.
3: Now, did all participants in your study have the same kind of effect, or were there groups, for example, women, I'm setting you up here, that had it maybe slightly worse?
7: Yeah, so unfortunately, it looked like women had it slightly worse whenever we were looking at the marker C-reactive protein, which is kind of considered a general marker of inflammation. It's not specific to any one thing. But what we found was it was really in these females that were drinking moderate or heavy amounts that they had higher levels of that C-reactive protein, specifically compared to women who drank lightly, so less than four drinks a week. In men, there didn't appear to be any differences by level of alcohol use. So that was a little bit surprising, kind of suggesting that perhaps women are experiencing more negative effects of alcohol use than men.
3: Diet. We were talking about kale earlier. Is eating healthy going to lower some of these negative effects but not remove them completely? Does it not matter at all?
7: So we didn't really see that eating healthy lowered the effects. It basically, what we're able to say is that even if you eat healthy, you could still have these negative effects. But there didn't seem to be any way that eating healthy was, for instance, like titrating the effects of alcohol use on health. Yeah, I want to share another study that I've done.
3: Please do.
7: Just briefly to let you know that we recently found that physical activity actually does help protect a little bit against the effects of alcohol. So more active people experience less detrimental effects with physical activity. But eventually, if you drink too much alcohol, then you don't experience that. So it seems to be that maybe physical activity is being protective at some level. But with this study, we didn't see that nutrition was additionally protective.
3: So hitting the gym in the morning, going for that long run after a wild night might actually be, we're still saying don't go for the wild night out, but if you do, a run may help.
7: Yeah, exactly. Ideally, don't go for the wild night. Try to stay at kind of more moderate to low levels of alcohol use, or abstain if that's going to be a better choice for you.
3: Now, you mentioned it earlier, but this long-running idea that moderate drinking, especially things like red wine, like you mentioned, has some health benefits, and then recent studies in the last few years basically saying any alcohol consumption might not be great for you. How does your study fit into that larger, kind of messier conversation right now?
7: Yeah, so it keeps things messy because we did see that the light levels of alcohol use were kind of the, let's say, healthiest levels, whereas the moderate and heavy were worse, at least in females. So this is kind of called like a U or J-shaped relationship, where we see at small amounts of alcohol, there seems to be something that's okay. But at the same time, there was no difference between our light drinkers and our non-drinkers. So just to know that people who weren't drinking alcohol, they didn't have worse levels of inflammation than people who are drinking at low levels. So unfortunately, the story is still complicated, which tends to be the case with any kind of nutrition or health behavior related research. It's just there's a lot of things happening in people's bodies and it's hard to account for everything.
3: Practical takeaways for people, because I think some people don't love being told by experts, don't drink at all, or they might think, I eat pretty well. I guess maybe I exercise, that does offset it a bit. They don't drink too wildly, maybe a few a week. what would you say to them? Should they actually rethink any and all alcohol consumption or just try to reduce it as best as possible?
7: I tend to take a very pragmatic approach to all health behaviors and really to say, like, drinking at a low level, if that's something that's part of your life, I mean, technically, we know that any level is going to increase cancer risk, but, you know, if that's helping you to enjoy life and be happy, mental health is as important as physical health. So I just try to balance it out and say, try not to binge drink, which is 4 or more drinks in an occasion for women or 5 or more for men. So avoiding that really heavy alcohol use that's going to have both short and long-term health consequences. But if you find small amounts of alcohol are positive for you, then you know what? It's your life. Go for it. Just know that there is a potential risk.
3: Of inflammation. All right, a harm reduction approach. I like that. Well, Jimmy K., I've enjoyed the chat. Thanks for being here.
7: Yeah, thank you, David. I appreciate it.
3: Jimmy K. Courtney is a exercise and sports science professor at the University of North Carolina at Chapel Hill. Coming up next, what if a scraped knee on a kid is doing more parenting than you? In just a few moments' time, why risky playgrounds might help kids think faster, move smarter, and cross the street without turning their childhood into bubble wrap. Why risky play is good for kids.
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33: 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Weather.
5: Waking up to a few showers ending this morning, then a mix of sun and clouds, a high of 18 degrees today. There's a 30% chance of rain in the afternoon and into the evening, where it'll otherwise be partly cloudy with a low of 9 degrees. Tomorrow, sunny and a high of 24, clear at night with a low of 13. Then Monday, hot, 31, with sunny skies.
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3: Young kids, maybe telling them to be careful every 12 seconds doesn't actually ensure their safety. Maybe it's bad training. There's a new study that suggests when kids engage in risky play, it helps them make smarter decisions when danger actually matters. Let's discuss it here with Mariana Brusoni, a professor in pediatrics at the University of British Columbia. Mariana, welcome to the show.
10: Thank you for having me, David.
3: So there's a lot of parenting philosophies. Some are like, you know, protect the kid from everything all the time. Always tell them that they should be careful in the gym, the jungle gym, whatever. And the other is like, let the kids figure it out. Let them take risks and they'll be stronger for it. What made you want to test that more rigorously?
10: Well, my background, I'm a developmental psychologist by training, and I've been doing injury prevention research for eons. And when I started in the field, the approach was risk is danger. We want to get rid of it, which works really well when you're thinking about, say, driving a car or working in a factory. But it doesn't work so well when you think about leisurely play and in particular children's development. And so it was through that work that, you know, I was kind of thinking we need a new approach here because I understood that risk was a necessary part of, you know, kids being able to navigate that. They're going to have it all over in their lives. They're going to have to navigate it. And so just like any other life skill, it's something that you need to experience for yourself to figure out. And so the hypothesis we were testing is that being able to take risks in play, they build those life skills and they build that risk management ability. And critically, that those skills then translate into other kind of more dangerous situations, right? And so we wanted to see, okay, if we watch kids in play and then say, watch them in traffic, can we see a correlation? But of course, you can't do that.
3: Can't just throw kids in traffic. I don't think any review board going over a study would let you do that these days.
10: Sadly, no. So we're like, let's do it virtually. Technology has advanced such that you can have really realistic scenarios and have kids actually have to move through space so that you can see how they perform.
3: Let's get to the experiment, though, because that is a stereotype you see on television when parents say to children, go play in traffic as a joke. What does risky play really mean? I think for some parents, it's like children doing sword fights on top of a 10-story building towards the edge. What does it actually mean for kids to engage in bounded risky play?
10: Well, it's very individual to the kid. So the definition that we use is thrilling and exciting forms of play where kids engage with uncertainty. And so the thrill comes with kids trying something beyond where they've gone before. Let's say they're climbing a bit higher in a tree, or, you know, they're riding their bike a bit faster down the hill, or those kinds of things, you know, maybe building a more elaborate structure. And so the kinds of risky play that kids engage with are, you know, play at heights, play with tools, rough and tumble play where they're play fighting, those kinds of things, as well as, say, play where they are wandering their neighborhood without adult supervision. And, you know, maybe they go a bit farther. And they're engaging with uncertainty. And that's pretty critical because it's them not knowing what's going to happen. Could be good, could be bad. They could fail. They could even get injured. And so that part we also find is really critical for child development because there's uncertainty everywhere in the world and kids need to get comfortable with navigating that. And so through play and through relatively safe contexts, they're able to get micro doses of uncertainty to kind of get comfortable with those feelings that that brings up. The uncertain, you know, I don't know what's going to happen. It could be good, could be bad, as well as the consequences, both the failures where they're like, oh, crap, I'm not going to do that again. Or I learned from that. Or look, I was actually able to be resilient enough. Like, that's fine. I can deal with it. And the success is like, wow, look at me. I was able to do that all by myself. And the self-confidence that builds from that. And so what that looks like for kids really depends, because you can have two kids of the same age, developmental stage, but they have different comfort levels with risk and they have different abilities. Say one has done a lot of climbing, they're going to climb higher than another kid who hasn't done much of it. So it really is about the adults kind of being able to give the kids the context. You know, you can play here in risky ways, and we've managed the hazards, the really serious stuff that could cause serious injury or death, and you figure it out, you know, you explore for yourself what you want to do.
3: So you got your risky play group of kids who are crashing down the hill on their mountain bikes, and then you've got the kids whose parents are saying, hey, no, you can't do that, that's unsafe, in the name of kind of protecting them. What did you end up finding about how the kids fare with risky decision-making that they need to do, like playing in traffic, or I guess not playing, but navigating traffic? I remember how scary crossing the street growing up was.
10: Yeah, and with good reason, it can be quite dangerous, right? I mean, to get to the punchline, there was a paradox here where keeping children safe means letting them take risks. And so if we break it down to how that played out in the experiment, the kids in one scenario were playing. So they had this kind of balance beam task where they could go where they wanted, as fast as they wanted, to places where the height was greater than other places, where they could jump to pillars that were different kind of distances, so that we could use that to test how many risky decisions or risky things did they do. And we could also look at how many times did they fail, like actually fall off the equipment. And so what we found was the kids who were more willing to take risks fell more, which makes sense, right? But what was really interesting is when you take those same kids into the traffic task, we found that they were more efficient in making crossing decisions. So they spent less time kind of, you know, looking back and forth and deciding when to cross before they actually did it. And we didn't see commensurate increase with dangerous crossings. So they weren't any more likely to get nearly hit by a car or hit by a car.
3: What do you think the kids are learning in those slightly scary moments in risky play, like about themselves, about the nature of taking risks and how to do it well? What is it that it really gives kids to let them engage in this behavior that I think a lot of parents are like, oh, no, I'm not going to let my kid do that?
10: Yeah, because they want to keep them safe, but, you know, it's the opposite. There's all sorts of things. And I think if people kind of think back to their own favorite play memories, many people were outdoors and they were taking risks. And it's really like once you start digging into those memories, you kind of realize how much you learned from them. And so you learn about your own comfort level, what you're willing to do, what you're capable of, how the world reacts against you, simple things like gravity or, you know, slippery surfaces and how those behave. And you understand your limits as well as how far you can stretch yourself. And then there's this feedback loop, which through risky play, you become more efficient at it. You know, it's kind of like this taking in the information, processing it, and being able to kind of spit it out in the context of kind of risk management decisions. And so as you get more experiences with that, you're able to kind of take in that knowledge more efficiently and be able to do something with it.
3: Well, here's the million-dollar question. For parents listening who want to let their kids take more risks, but they're worried, where is the line? What's the line between healthy risk and actual danger? Obviously, I'm not going to let my 8-year-old run around a gunpowder factory unsupervised, or maybe at all. Also, why would anyone ever go to a gunpowder factory? But that's besides the point. Where's the line?
10: Well, there isn't a clear line, and there shouldn't be. That's not a good thing. So we don't want to say 8-year-olds should be okay with this and 10-year-olds should be okay with that, because kids are so different. And we want to really empower parents to be confident that they know their children better than anyone. And so we have tools for parents on our website, outsideplay.org, to help them figure this out. And so, you know, parents have that fear. And what we're trying to do is basically, you know, the fear is normal. It's natural. It's adaptive. But it's helping them make sure that that fear isn't what drives their decisions, right? And so it's a journey. You know, you don't go from 0 to 100. And so, for example, one of the tips we give parents is the 17-second rule. Like when you want to say, be careful, watch out, just count to 17. And that allows your mind to catch up to your body and that fear to be like, what's the worst that can happen here? And to collect a bit more information. My kid's actually doing okay and I can let him continue.
3: Why 17?
10: It's a number that actually was come up with a head teacher in the UK who found that it actually was just the right amount of time in that context.
3: Okay.
10: If you can manage only 15 or 5, start there.
3: Mariana Brusoni is a professor in pediatrics at the University of British Columbia. Mariana, I've enjoyed the chat. Thanks for being on the show.
10: It's my pleasure. Thank you for having me.
3: But now, for some reason, I want to go tour a gunpowder factory.
10: Yeah, apparently.
3: Coming up, the T-Rex, your favorite dinosaur. Forget about what you learned. Forget about Jurassic Park. A new study says it moved less like a monster truck and more like an ostrich.
0: Don't let the conversation end here. Join the chaos on social media at lastshow.pizza. 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
25: Sunny days, cool breezes, rain showers, and so much more. 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
3: The T-Rex, it roamed proud, strong, terrifying, standing completely upright and only bending over to bite your face off. At least that's what we thought. But a new study makes an argument that the T-Rex didn't run around like that at all. It had a walk similar to an ostrich. We are here to discuss that with none other than Dr. Cliff Redford. It is vet talk. It is pet talk. Although I hope you don't have a pet T-Rex. Check out his podcast. It's called Pet Life or Vet Life. Vet Life. It's called Vet Life.
26: Cliff, it's called Vet Life.
3: Yeah, with this pet vet. These words rhyme.
26: That's close enough.
3: Very confusing. Welcome to the show, man. How you doing?
26: Excellent, excellent. I sense you're not too thrilled or excited by this story, but I am a dinosaur nerd, so.
3: Every kid gets taught that if you see a T-Rex, you're done. The only reason it's bending over and the only reason it's acting in anything but the most proud, strong, terrifying beast is to bite you in the face, which I assume T-Rexes would have done. But maybe not. They might have been like hunched over, ostrich-y, scavenger kind of things, you know?
26: Well, I mean, this study, this theory, I guess, it's not that they're necessarily hunched over. It's just that they're not these loud, lumbering giants that were depicted in the Jurassic Park movie. So
3: documentary,
26: remember that movie?
3: The Jurassic Park documentary.
26: I'm sorry, the documentary. Do you remember that documentary when the kids were stuck in the car and you hear the boom, boom, yeah, and the water shakes in the glass?
3: Yeah.
26: Well,
3: classic
26: T-Rexes
3: Spielberg.
26: Don't do that. They run tippy-toed, David.
3: Ooh.
26: They're little tippy-toe ballerina runners. Like, yeah, ostriches. So what these paleontologists, the dinosaur nerds, which I wish I was one of them for a long time, what they discovered is they were looking at fossilized footprints of the T-Rex, and they found that the vast majority of them, the front toe, basically, right at the tip of the foot, was much, much deeper into the ground. The fossil had a lot more pressure on that than, say, the back of the foot, which means to them, and they did a whole bunch of like biomechanical studies with these models, probably AI models on the computer, and they looked at them walking plantigrade, which is what you and I do. We walk on our heels and the front of our foot, so the soles of our foot. Do you know the other mammal that walks plantigrade?
3: Is it like some sort of chimp monkey situation?
26: No, it's I wonder if they do as well. Maybe non-primate bears. Bears walk plantigrade.
3: Oh.
26: Yeah, there you go.
3: The friendly bear.
26: Friendly bear walks plantigrade. But they found that, no, they don't walk plantigrade. They walk digitigrade.
3: Uh-huh.
26: So on their digits.
3: Uh-huh.
26: So they prance around like an ostrich, flapping their little T-Rex arms. They can't fly. Ostriches can't fly. I'm noting a trend. Maybe the ostrich evolved directly from the T-Rex. But the scary thing is, you'd be like, oh, this is less scary. They're prancing
3: it's
26: around.
3: It's the speed?
26: Like
3: is it the speed that they can run?
26: It's the speed. They estimate now that with this digitigrade stance, running style, the young T-Rexes, the smaller T-Rexes run up to 40 kilometers an hour, 25 miles an hour.
3: That's better than my Honda, and I don't even own a Honda.
26: That's definitely better than a Honda. That's almost as fast as that guy who ran the London Marathon under 2 hours.
3: Yeah, that guy's pretty
26: and
3: fast.
26: Broke the record. That guy's pretty fast.
3: That guy was
26: fast.
3: Dope. Yeah, guy knows what's up.
26: That was holy geez. So he would not be worried about a T-Rex because he could outrun all of us. And then the older T-Rexes, you know, we put on weight, we get bigger when we get older. Apparently the older T-Rexes, they recognize, can only run 11 miles an hour, 18 kilometers an hour, but it also makes them have much better equilibrium, so balance, and it makes them have a lot better agility and reaction time. So in fact, the ballerina tiptoe running through the tulips, T-Rex.
3: The dainty T-Rex, not the loud, thumping, monstrous, terrifying T-Rex. You know, this thing might have been scavenging corpses. I don't know if this thing was like, it was sold to us as the king of the dinosaurs, and it may not be that, you know?
26: Oh, I think are you saying it was the queen of the dinosaurs?
3: No, it was big. Like, like for example, what's a big animal? Like a whale. You know, it's a big old thing, but it's not terrifying. There are smaller things that are more terrifying. Have they ruined velociraptors for us yet, or are they the most terrifying?
26: They might be the most terrifying. Let's segue this into the next story about the most terrifying modern animal, potentially.
3: I know. I have nightmares about this one.
26: Have you ever owned a goldfish?
3: Oh, no. Don't say goldfish. Yes, I have, and I'm not sure whether my dad flushed it down the toilet or released it into a local pond. And if he did, he unknowingly is a terrible person.
26: Yeah, so this article out of the University of Toledo and University of Missouri combined, they joined forces to write this article, From Pet to Pest, Invasive Goldfish Are Reshaping Ecosystems. And basically, they created two experimental lake ecosystems, basically giant pools. I'm simplifying it.
3: A pond. They made two ponds. Okay, we get it.
26: Two man-made ponds, and they had two different environments. They had the oligotrophic, which is poor nutritional pond. So, you know, like most of the ponds around in cities. And then the eutrophic, nutrient-rich ecosystem. And they released a bunch of goldfish. And in both environments, the water quality collapsed.
3: And not only do they take over, not only are they invasive, they wreck the pond for everyone else.
26: They wreck the pond for everyone else. So you imagine people have goldfish.
3: It's like the kid at the pool who, you know, takes a leak during the party, the pool party. You ruined the pool party for everyone.
26: You ruined it for everybody. That's right. The goldfish is the kid that pees in the pool, which I go swimming every Monday to prep for my triathlon. And I mean,
3: you're that kid.
26: I might be.
3: We're really breaking down the science in an accessible way here.
26: There you go. But I mean, you got to clean your goldfish tank, right? Look what happens if you don't clean it for a week. They apparently, like the parrotfish, if you listen to last week's segment, probably poop a whole lot, except it's not sand, it's actual poop. So basically the water lost its clarity, had a massive increase in suspended solids. The native species like the snails, the amphipods, the zooplankton, all declined drastically. Native fish suffered due to food competition, and the goldfish grow really, really fast and eat all the food. So all the other fish get skinny. This happened in both environments. Scientists were calling it a regime shift. The goldfish are responsible for a regime.
3: They're tiny, overthrowing military dictators.
26: Yes, apparently. So a regime shift is a scientific term for when ecosystems cross a threshold and rapidly reorganize, often into a degrading state. Who knew? They're coming on Vet Life, Pet Talk, Vet Talk, whatever this is. Pet Life, and we're going to be learning about political change and regime shifts.
3: If your children have outgrown their goldfish and you want to get rid of them, do not put them in a local pond, river, lake. Don't flush them.
26: Don't
3: do it. Just say no. I don't care what you do with those fish. It might be extremely cruel, but it's less cruel to nature to get rid of them and don't set them free in a pond. They will invade and they will not only will they multiply, they'll degrade wherever you put them.
26: Yeah. They'll destroy ecosystems. At the end of the article, they said humane alternatives include returning it to the pet store.
3: Okay.
26: I don't know any pet store that's going to take the goldfish back. Maybe contacting like a local shelter SPCA. Hey, I got this. Rehoming it with other fish enthusiasts.
3: That's a good one.
26: That's a possible one. Or contacting your local wildlife rehab center. I've done volunteer work at a local wildlife rehab center. We are not taking your goldfish because they're not wildlife. Yeah, so I guess the only really one is like maybe they need to have like a Tinder for goldfish enthusiasts. I don't know. That could be the next rom-com movie.
3: It could. I'll make the jokes around here, Cliff. Thanks so much. Dr. Cliff Redford is here. It is Vet Talk. It is Pet Talk. Check out his podcast, Vet Life. If you've got an overweight pet, a dog or a cat, you might think, I just need to change its diet. I just need to feed it less. That might be too simple a way to look at it, and that might be the reason your pet isn't losing weight. We'll be back with more of whatever this is in a moment.
7: 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That's 1-888-505-6644. 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
3: We're expecting a high of 18 degrees today. There's a few showers ending this morning, then a mix of sun and clouds before a 30% chance of rain returns for the afternoon and evening. The low is 9, and then sunny tomorrow, high of 24, clear at night and a low of 13. Monday, sunny and a high of 31. Tuesday, even hotter, 33 degrees with sunny skies.
4: He's the filter for your curiosity, asking the how, the why, and the wait, what? So you don't have to. 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
5: Is your little foo-foo, your pet, your dog, your kitty, is it overweight and you're thinking, okay, I just got to feed this pet less and that will help it lose weight? That might be too simple a way to look at things, and doing that might not help. I am here with Dr. Cliff Redford. It is Vet Talk. It is Pet Talk. Check out his pod of cast. It is called Life of Vet. No, it's called Vet Life. Any cool episodes of your show coming up or that you've just released that you want to tell me about quickly, Clifford?
6: They're all pretty cool, but I mean, a couple of weeks ago we had Dan Riskin, Dan the Batman Riskin. Ooh. On. He's been on your show. Actually, thank you for the intro.
5: Yeah.
6: Dan is reading my book as to write a blurb for the back cover. Yes,
5: he could read.
6: Yeah, that's
5: a good
6: question.
5: I'm not very nice today.
6: That's a
5: good
6: point.
5: Dan can definitely read. He writes academic published papers in journals that if I send an email to, they say, please stop.
6: He may not enjoy my book then, because it is a lot more
5: anecdotal,
6: rom-com-y, WWE for the veterinarian world. It is basically lowbrow humor and guilty pleasure for people who love animals and animal rescue stories. But
5: I imagine his quote's going to be like, this is a book that I read, Dan Riskin.
6: I'll take it, man. Take it.
5: Okay, let's get on to Erno. What would you like to say, and then we'll get back on topic?
6: Well, I was just going to ask about your cat, Tomato, and how much does Tomato weigh, and do you think Tomato is overweight?
5: He's underweight. He's not terribly food motivated. He is about 10 and a half pounds. He is a small cat, so he's not underweight, like medical veterinary terms, but he's on the, like, threshold of it all.
6: Why do you think he's underweight, though?
5: Because he's skinny. He's a skinny boy.
6: Yeah, I bet you he's probably a proper weight.
5: Okay.
6: And you're comparing it to the 50% of cats and dogs in North American households that are either overweight or obese.
5: Fair enough, but I think the vet was like he could stand to gain a pound or two, but he's fine.
6: Yeah. Who knows?
5: Yeah.
6: Anyways, I would much rather, and again, if you've listened to this segment, in the past, you will learn that cats like Tomato will live longer if they are of a proper body weight or even slightly under body weight. They will live up to like 18 months longer. But this article basically just talked about the difficulty in getting cats and dogs to lose weight when they're overweight. And we all know that animals, pets can get a lot of the same diseases that are weight associated. Diabetes, heart disease, increased risk of cancer, more severe symptoms of arthritis if they already have arthritis, et cetera, et cetera, et cetera. They just don't live as long. And unfortunately, owners have what we call weight blindness. They will say, hey, how's Fluffy's weight today when they come into the vet? And I'll say, well, Fluffy's 25 kilos. What's that in pounds? 55 pounds. And I'm like, yeah, he needs to lose some weight. He's a little bit heavy. Oh, no, he puts on weight every winter. I'm like, yes, he does. He puts on 5 pounds every winter and then only loses 2 every spring. So you see the trend. And, oh, yeah, but I saw his father.
5: Is that like when you're so in love with your partner, when their weight fluctuates, you just don't care or see it because you love them so much and you don't really notice it, and it's not something you consider. You see them as a wonderful person.

0: and it doesn't matter? Is it kind of like that?
1: I think so. And they're just so attached. And part of the problem is not only what we're feeding them, but the treats that we're feeding them. And there's such a strong bond with cats and people, sort of, and dogs and people, definitely, where you're giving them treats and they're wagging their tail or saying thank you and whatever, showing these signs of affection. So it gives you these dopamine hits as well, right? So this article basically just talked about you can't just cut out calories, which, I mean, I found this helpful because I just tell people you got to feed less, exercise more. Now, I do say that calorie reduction for the older cats and dogs is much more effective than exercise. The same thing is true for old people like me. You will get there one day, David. But if you drop the calories too much, all it can do is increase begging. And then people are like, oh, you've been so good, buddy. You've been on a diet. Here's some more treats. And those treats are less nutritionally dense, less satisfying. If you cut the calories too much, it drops their metabolism. Therefore, they can't lose weight. And it just becomes this sort of frustrating cycle. So the steps are, there's four steps. First of all, you got to measure the weight often. So keep an eye on the goal. Keep your eye on the prize. Number two is, yes, you have to decrease calories, but you also have to increase satisfaction. So very nutrient-dense foods, fiber-dense foods will make them feel full.
0: So you're saying nutrition, don't just give them like less of bad food, basically.
1: Correct. Yeah. So it all makes sense, right? Another great one is, especially for those animals that beg at the table and sucker you into feeding them, is give them options of things to do when it's begging time. Here's a toy to play with. Here's a chew bone that you're not really going to get any calories from, but it's going to distract you. Boredom eating is a big problem that I have. And the last is to give them options to, air quotes, hunt, forage, or find food. So don't just put their food in a bowl, here you go, and then blah, blah, blah, blah, blah, and then it's gone in 5 seconds. Make them work for it a little bit, have those little sort of intellectually stimulating toys, sort of that situation. But it's basically a multi-pronged attack. You need a support system, you need to go through therapy, and eventually Ozempic for dogs is coming out, and then we won't have to worry about it.
0: Yeah, GLP-1s are coming for everybody.
1: For everybody.
0: Let's talk how to let your cat live longer. It's not just diet. It's trapping them indoors.
1: It is trapping them indoors. We have talked so many times about invasive species. We talked about the goldfish. We talked about the lionfish. We talked about cats on islands. Well, cats that go outside, yes, they've caused a lot of damage to birds and wildlife, but they're also in danger of their own lives. Two-thirds of outdoor cats across the world, basically, in populated cities, die while outside from cars, fights, and falls. Are you a Simpsons fan? From falls from various...
0: Yeah, the cat's always like dying, but it's always...
1: Apparently, so
0: die.
1: Snowball 1... No, apparently there's now... They're on Snowball 5 now, but Snowball 1 and 2 died outside on the road. Snowball 3 drowned. The fourth cat named Coltrane, also known as Snowball 4, fell from a height. Snowball 5 still on the show, but I don't know. Those guys from the Simpsons seem to know what's going on, that they're starting to tell us to keep the cats inside.
0: I had like a, you know, animal sciences researcher who published some paper about this. And I was like, well, what do you do with owners who are like, my cat cannot be an indoor cat. Like it rushes the door. It's unhappy. It gets stir crazier. It's crazy. It trashes my home. It's really trained to go outside. And he's like, well, it might be out of luck for that cat, but the next cat you own, keep it as an indoor cat. So I think that's a practical way to look at it. Like, shift your thinking. If your current cat will not tolerate being locked inside, fine, whatever. Just acknowledge it might have a shortened lifespan. But for your next cat, if you have a kitten, keep it as an indoor cat.
1: Yeah, keep it as an indoor cat. Start with sort of good behaviors at the beginning. Also, you know, there's this other sort of study where cats that go outside, indoor, outdoor pet cats, can carry the same diseases and are at the same risks as feral cats, stray cats, things like toxoplasmosis, roundworms, Bartonella, which is the bacteria that causes cat scratch fever, Leptospira, feline leukemia, FIV, all these different diseases. And you can decrease those risks significantly by going outside with them, by keeping an eye on them.
2: On a little kitty leash.
1: Put them on a leash. But keeping an eye on them, that'll kind of scare other cats away. A lot of these diseases, these cats get from catching wildlife. So you can like stick a bell on their collar to warn the birds that there is a
0: so
1: quiet.
0: The cat thinks it's hiding in the bushes, but ring, ring, ring, ring, ring.
1: It's like, I failed again. I don't get it.
0: Cliff, it has been a joy. Keep your pets inside. Be kind to animals. Check out Cliff's podcast. It's called Vet Life. Cliff, thank you.
1: Thanks as always, David.
0: That is a wrap on the show, the night, the week. Thank you for tuning in. This was the last show, but never the last show, because we'll be back on Monday. Cheers.
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17: Canada's chief public health officer says the risk of Ebola virus affecting people in the country remains low. Dr. Josh Reimer also says decisions regarding a travel ban are made by cabinet. Questions have surfaced about this ever since the U.S. Centers for Disease Control and Prevention suspended the entry of travelers who have been in Congo, Uganda, and South Sudan amid a deadly Ebola outbreak in Central Africa. Reimer says screening measures have been put in place at the Canadian border amid the outbreak. Meantime, the city of Winnipeg has received $28 million from Caspian Construction. It stems from a settlement payment related to the police headquarters project. The controversial project ran more than $70 million over budget, and the city alleged Caspian Construction and dozens of others carried out a conspiracy to inflate prices and quotes to drive up the cost of the build. After the city took the case to court, the two sides eventually reached a settlement, which required Caspian to pay up to the city. In total, the city says it received nearly $30 million in payments from various defendants in the settlement. In a statement, Mayor Scott Gillingham says it's a major win for the city and pursuing the matter was the right call. Yesterday also marked the final day of the inquiry into the construction of the headquarters. A senior Pentagon official says Canada's defense partnership with the United States is facing growing tension over military planning and spending.
18: The official says Ottawa received a classified paper outlining U.S. priorities for North American defense, but responded without providing what Washington viewed as a credible plan. Officials in the Trump administration also criticized delays around Canada's review of its F-35 fighter jet purchase and recently paused a long-standing bilateral defense advisory board. Canada says it has made historic investments into Arctic security, military readiness, and defense spending, reaching NATO's 2% GDP target for the first time. But U.S. officials say Canada still needs to show more clearly how future spending will strengthen continental defense commitments. John Kennedy, The Canadian Press.
17: And trends of vaping and nicotine use continue to rise among young people. Some online influencers have made claims that nicotine is good for you, which is a fat-out lie, according to Rob Cunningham from the Canadian Cancer Society.
19: There are health effects from nicotine, especially long-term use and cardiovascular disease. You know, more and more evidentiary reviews are making that type of conclusion.
17: Cunningham thinks the best way to attack the issue is to start by increasing the minimum age from 18 to 21 to purchase nicotine products. Global News time is 6:03, news on the hour on the half and when it breaks on 680 CJOB.
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16: 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Weather.
17: A few showers ending this morning, then we're looking at a mix of sun and cloud. 30% chance of showers later this afternoon and a high of 16. Tonight, partly cloudy, 30% chance of showers this evening and after midnight, although it will be clearing before the morning and a low of 9. Tomorrow, sunny with a high of 25. Monday, sunny, high of 31. Right now it's 8 outside 680, CJOB.
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21: There is no doubt that there are many hands out there that are all trying to get into your pocket or into your computer in some way, shape, or form. And, you know, scams are a part of everyday life in 2026 and likely beyond. To talk about some of the challenges that you might be facing and or maybe not even aware of is Julie Matthews. She's a consumer protection expert. She's a fraud prevention educator. Kind enough to join us. Julie, good morning to you.
22: Good morning. How are you?
21: I am fantastic. And these are the kind of conversations that I think we all, I sometimes feel like I'm a listener as well, along with people driving around. When we bring on an expert, I'm like, boy, I didn't realize there were so many scams out there. But one that I'd like to start this conversation with, Julie, is this new car damage scam. We just saw a story about scammers deliberately damaging cars before a test drive, which pressures sellers into accepting a much lower price. That's a big red flag for me.
22: Absolutely. And it's such an interesting tactic, Rob. You know, it's been going on for a while, but I feel like it's starting to finally come out a bit more as a warning. And unfortunately, that's because it's becoming more common in Canada. So someone is selling a used vehicle and two or more people will show up as potential buyers. One of the buyers will distract the seller, talking very quickly, showing them something at the back of the vehicle, while the other one may lift the hood or be looking under the hood and actually pour some sort of fluid on the engine or under the car. And then suddenly these potential buyers become very aggressive with the seller saying, hey, you know, your head gasket is blown or there's something wrong with this car. And they start to aggressively try to renegotiate a very cheap price.
21: Which, especially if you're doing this privately, is probably a little intimidating because that tactic is aggressive. It's a here in the moment kind of scam, which could really fluster some people.
22: Yeah, well, and I think we're all good people, right? We don't want to believe that we're selling a vehicle to someone that's unsafe. So if that happened to me, I would feel terrible. I'd be like, oh my gosh, I swear it was fine before you got here. And we're too nice sometimes, I think, right? And so we don't think the worst of people. And that's why it's working, I think, on potential sellers. Also, people need to know, and I thought this was such a drastic example. Edmonton police talked about an incident in that city. And they said the seller was intimidated for 2 hours. 2 hours by these buyers. Mm. So, I mean, most of us are thinking, well, I wouldn't stand there and take that for 2 hours. But these police have said across the country that these are very aggressive individuals. They are trained to do this. They know how to manipulate people. And so it's really important to talk about these things.
21: So when you're selling a car privately, what are some of the steps that you should take? When you take it into a dealership, you know that you're going to go through the checklist. It's just the way that they do business. But when you're trying to do this yourself and you buy your own for sale sign, are there certain things that you should do to just protect yourself?
22: Yeah, I mean, I think where you meet people is a really big one to talk about. I think you should meet them in a public place, not at your home. Police parking lots are a great idea. ICBC parking lots. These are areas that have cameras pretty much 24 hours. And scammers won't usually want to meet you in a police parking lot. So that usually works quite well. You might want to bring someone with you, especially with what we just talked about with these aggressive buyer tactics. It's not a bad idea to bring someone with you or at least tell someone you know where you're going. When you meet with a buyer, don't let them do the test drive on their own. Make sure that you inspect their driver's license. Make sure that they have valid insurance. Does the photo on their driver's license actually match the person standing in front of you? If they'll let you, try to photograph the driver's license as well. You know, those are some really simple steps that you can take. And payment. I mean, how horrible would it be if someone just drives off with your car and you think you received payment, but you didn't? I mean, bank draft that you verify standing inside the bank is really the safest way, or going into the bank, the seller and the buyer together, and actually doing the direct bank-to-bank transfer right there. So it's completed in front of you. Those are now the two safest ways.
21: Julie, I'd love to talk about distraction thefts, because I think this is something that I would probably fall for, if I'm being honest with you. I'm a pretty easygoing guy. Somebody reaches out to give me a handshake or a hug, I'm usually pretty accommodating, but this is an issue.
22: Yes, distraction thefts. And really, police have said it's the same individuals that are doing that vehicle sales scam that we talked about. That's often the same group doing these parking lot distraction thefts, you know, invading your personal space, giving you a hug. Suddenly your jewelry is missing, telling you that they're in trouble. Sometimes they'll even have children with them, or they'll appear to be a family. I think we really need to stop and think about the fact that scammers of all kinds, no matter which scam we're talking about, they're trying to manipulate us emotionally. And we need to slow down. So if we're feeling scared or guilty or embarrassed or put on the spot, or maybe they're even flattering us, we need to sort of stop and think, okay, am I being manipulated here? Like, why am I feeling this way? And we're so trained, Rob, to look for bad guys. I feel like that's what we're looking for. And that's not what we should be looking for. We should be looking for people trying to manipulate us. And they may be charming. They may be talkative. They may be male, female. They may be a child. You know, there's so many. The bad guys don't look the way we think they do anymore, if that makes sense.
21: It totally makes sense. Julie Matthews is a consumer protection expert. She's a fraud prevention educator, educating us right now on Weekends Heard Across the Chorus Radio Network. Julie, spring comes and everybody says, you know what, this might be the time of year that I'm going to start fresh and maybe go out there and find a new job. But this also comes with its own challenges, doesn't it?
22: Yes, lots of job scams. In fact, so last year in Canada, Canadians reportedly lost $704 million to fraud, and that's only the frauds that were reported. But job scams came in number four for top losses in Canada last year. And so we're seeing a big increase again in 2026. And thanks to AI and a lot of other tools at the scammer's disposal, they can make very legitimate looking profiles, a website. They're pretending to be recruiters, even, you know, creating very realistic profiles on things like LinkedIn or social media. So even if a job seeker tries to do some research, at first glance, they may think they're talking to someone who is real. So it's really important to do that independent verification, because it's really easy to be looking at a fake job ad or a fake recruiter profile and not even know. So you need to contact the company or that recruiter by phone and actually verify whether or not that job ad is real. And we've seen this happen in Canada recently, where dozens of people have applied for a job ad, but when they called that particular business, the ad was not real. And there is so much personal information in a resume. Like, stop and think about, if we give our resume to the wrong person and it ends up in the wrong hands, that's an identity theft checklist right there for them. So we need to be really careful that we're not just randomly sending out our resumes and personal information until we verify the job is real.
21: I think your background as a peace officer and a journalist has come in very handy for you. I'm so glad our paths crossed today. Great insight on three topics that I think are really front of mind right now as we get outside, now that the sun's out, the weather's a little bit warmer, and we got to keep our head on a swivel. So, Julie, thank you for the time today. What an awesome conversation.
22: Thank you, Rob, for having me. I really appreciate it.
21: Very, very needed conversation. By the way, I'll just say this openly. I've been scammed before, and you know what? I'm not embarrassed about it at all. It happened over the phone. Somebody sounded so official, so convincing that I believe them. I handed them over information that I probably should have protected. And when I finally realized what happened, my first instinct was shame. But then I asked myself, why should I be the one that's hiding? Scammers, they count on silence. They count on victims like me feeling too ashamed to speak up. But I did pick up the phone. I recorded everything I could remember. I then called the authorities and I filed a report. And then I wrote down my story word for word so that others like you today could hear it. Because getting duped doesn't make me stupid. It makes me human. And there's many out there that have fallen for the same things that I did. But what matters is what you do next. And that's why I'm telling you this right now, not to shame myself, but maybe just to protect somebody else. So if you're listening to this and you have been scammed, you're not alone, you're not foolish, and you do not have to stay quiet. So record it, report it, and share your story. That is how we together can stop them. That's how you take back your power. All right, I'm Rob Fay. Thank you for making me a part of your morning. The show continues after this. 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
0: Hello there. It's Brett McGarry here to talk to you about how my life has changed for the better thanks to Sleep Country. 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
4: 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Today, a few showers ending this morning, then a mix of sun and cloud. 30% chance of showers late this afternoon with a high of 16 tonight. Partly cloudy, 30% chance of showers this evening and after midnight, clearing before morning with a low of 9. Tomorrow, sunny, fog patches dissipating early in the morning, wind becoming south at 20 early in the afternoon with a high of 25. On Monday, sunny and a high of 31. 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
21: There is never a dull week when it comes to the U.S.-Iran conflict that is now entering, get this, its 6th month, which to me is a little surreal when I think about it. But to break down what is going on in recent conversations abroad is James Horncastle. He's a professor up at Simon Fraser University, very engaged in international relations, and glad to have him on the show. James, welcome to the program.
23: Oh, thanks for having me here today.
21: Well, James, I think the longer this conflict goes on, the less Canadians get engaged with it, which is hard to say. But I remember a couple of years ago when Russia and Ukraine first started, it was the only thing we talked about. And then life happens and it eventually works its way off to the side. When it comes to U.S.-Iran over the last week or so, what have you learned that makes you think that maybe there's progress in this conflict or maybe regression in this conflict?
23: Yeah, attention fatigue is a common factor of many kind of international issues. We saw it with Russia, Ukraine. We saw it with Gaza. We're seeing it a little bit here with Iran and the United States as well. That said, over the past week, kind of there has been some developments, but they're ones that do not necessarily bode all that well for kind of a rapid resolution to the issue, in part because both the United States and the Iranian government are kind of focused on making sure that they can go back to their domestic audiences with being able to declare a victory in some form or another. And this is one of the issues that's really frustrating Donald Trump, because we're seeing that his initial assumption that he could take out the Iranian government, that it would collapse and that there would be regime change, simply did not happen. It was a bit of a kind of false hope to begin with, to be honest. And now we're seeing his options become increasingly limited. Within the United States itself, the war is becoming increasingly unpopular. And this is kind of what Iran is playing for at this time, basically increasing the pressure upon the United States so that the cause from a domestic standpoint and an international standpoint reach a point where the U.S. simply ends up giving up. In terms of the recent developments, Trump is kind of threatening and trying to really kind of provoke the Iranian government into negotiating a deal. But from Iran's standpoint, they're basically trying to hold off as long as possible in order to make sure that basically the gains that they see from the conflict, in particular control over Strait of Hormuz, remain under their control.
21: When you look at it from a Canadian perspective, obviously we look at it monetarily because we see the price of gas going up and we know that there's a correlation with what's going on in this war. Is there any indicators from a Canadian perspective that there's relief on the way? I always think of Donald Trump as the boy who cried wolf. You hear it and you hear it so often that, again, it almost desensitizes you. But as a Canadian, is there any way that you can look at this conflict and say, you know what, there's relief on the horizon?
23: If anything, I think it's going to get even more kind of problematic from a Canadian standpoint, because one of the things that's most impacting Canadians is basically the price of oil and the impact that it's having upon various goods. If anything, oil prices are likely to end up increasing because we're entering into the summer months. Traditionally, we see that essentially the price of oil goes up as demand goes up. And one of the things that's been noted about kind of this conflict between the United States and Iran is that when it first broke out, it was kind of fortunate from an oil market standpoint, or at least a domestic consumer standpoint, in that there was a surplus of oil on the market. This is quickly going away. I believe it was yesterday that there was mentioned that by about July, perhaps August, we're going to enter into the so-called red zone in terms of basically supply is going to end up being outstripped by demand, and that this is likely to end up triggering even more increases in the price of oil. So this is going to directly end up impacting Canadian consumers, let alone individuals who are concerned about what's going on in the region, both from kind of a foreign policy standpoint and basically a humanitarian standpoint as well.
21: James Horncastle from SFU joining us here on Weekends Across the Course Radio Network. James, we've got a big trade deal that's coming up with the United States, and Donald Trump's on record said he's going to remember who supported him in this effort in Iran and who didn't. Is there a correlation between the two? When Mark Carney and company sit down at the table opposite the United States, is Donald Trump going to be like, hey, we needed you a couple of months ago and you weren't there for us, so we're not going to be easy on you here at this negotiation table? Is it apples and oranges, or is there a way that sometimes grudges can carry into other situations?
23: Oh, grudges absolutely can end up carrying into other circumstances. This is why when the conflict first broke out, Mark Carney was kind of very calculating in how he ended up framing his response, where it's like, we agree that the Iranian government should not be in control due to basically its human rights abuses, but we're not necessarily going to end up committing anything because we end up lacking the resources to end up doing so. Since that time, the Canadian government has kind of maintained this stance to a large degree, where it's, we don't agree with the Iranian government, but we simply lack the military resources in order to basically even engaging in this possibility. It's a fine line. And as we know, Donald Trump tends to be very mercurial. This is one of the reasons it was actually earlier this week, there was the cancellation or at least the suspension of the Defense Advisory Board, which was one of the kind of the, it's more a symbolic gesture by the United States to cancel this long-term agreement. But we're seeing these various factors play out as Canada ramps up towards the CUSMA negotiations. That said, the conflict could actually end up potentially improving or at least pushing upon the United States the necessity of reaching an agreement, because many of the goods that essentially are being kind of kept within the Gulf are ones that Canada can provide. One of my favorite examples of this is the aluminum industry. As we all know, Donald Trump placed tariffs upon the aluminum industry within Canada. And the United States, pivoting away from Canadian production of aluminum, actually started to acquire a lot of their aluminum from the Gulf countries. Now that this aluminum is being stuck within the Gulf, it's creating pressure upon U.S. producers to look for aluminum elsewhere. And this is something that Canada can potentially use within the negotiations with Donald Trump as we get into these contentious talks.
21: Donald Trump, when he was really shaking his finger at Canada's potentially the 51st state, said that we weren't safe, we weren't secure as a country. This information coming out from Pearson International Airport about all of these name tags being switched and drugs coming in and out, and is this something that Donald Trump can use and say, see, I told you so, and this is why we've been so tough on you?
23: Somewhat, although the United States also has its similar problems with its ports. Ports, by their very nature, it's kind of difficult in order to fully control them. And actually, if you look at, for example, fentanyl, the majority that goes into the United States is coming through U.S. ports. Getting an accurate number from either Canada or the U.S. is difficult. but it's really the United States owned ports that are essentially acting as the major port of entry. Yes, Donald Trump will end up using these points as a way of trying to be like, see, I told you so. Nevertheless, Canada's actually kind of done a good job of starting to build up its security infrastructure within the ports, within airports as well. So this will be the Canada's kind of counterpoint as they enter negotiations. Yes, you end up identifying an issue, but see, we are responding, and this makes us a good partner because we are able to respond to these issues. Mm-hmm. Now, this will still be used by Donald Trump because he likes hammering home on certain points, but it's one that can have influence over Donald Trump's advisors and should potentially or can potentially be one that could be beneficial to Canada as it enters into negotiations, that we are responsive to U.S. needs.
21: Hopefully we can do this again.
23: Oh, it'd be great to talk to you here in the future as well. It's great talking to you here today.
21: Once again, my thanks to James Horncastle. He's a professor up at Simon Fraser University. Always great to talk about international relations with him. I will say this, President Trump sure needs to show well here, doesn't he? It's the high-stakes situation that has global ripple effects. Anything misstepped could escalate the tensions and, again, shift alliances across the Middle East. We're seeing that happen in real time. His reputation kind of hinges on projecting strength without rushing into further conflict. He needs to show his base at home that he can handle this pressure, keep his allies close, and somehow avoid a costly miscalculation if he hasn't already done that. The world's watching, and the next week is going to show whether his legacy on foreign policy was able to stabilize or if it just ends up continuing to fall off a cliff. All right, we're not going to leave this on a heavy heart. We're going to get you to your news, your weather, your traffic, everything relevant to your day. But when you and I get back from the break, we're going to switch gears to something truly uplifting, the One Ability Games. I'll tell you about those next.

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2: Good morning, I'm Noah Fuchs. The Colorado Avalanche are reeling to start the Western Conference Final after a second straight loss at home to the Vegas Golden Knights. Colorado lost 3-1 to Vegas, who takes a 2-0 lead in the series home to T-Mobile Arena. Since 1982, road teams that started 2-0 in the Conference Finals have a 13-0 record in the series. In the Eastern Final, the Montreal Canadiens will look for a 2-0 lead of their own against the Carolina Hurricanes tonight. The Canadiens open the best-of-seven series with a 6-2 victory. The Winnipeg Blue Bombers quarterback picture looks a lot different than it did a couple of days ago. It will lead to some changes in tonight's preseason opener. CJOB's Derek Taylor reports.
3: With both Terry Wilson and Peyton Thorne leaving the team in the last couple of days, the Bombers are down to 3 quarterbacks. That will mean more game action for Zach Kolaris, Taylor Elgrisma, and Bryce Perkins in tonight's preseason game.
4: Really embracing, you know, the system, the offense, the details, getting repetitions with all the guys. I'm a big rep guy. If I could take every rep, I would. So, yeah, just so you can feel comfortable with the concepts. I mean, a lot of the concepts are similar to things that everybody's done in the past in this league, but it's coached differently, different expectations, all those things. So yeah, just as many reps as possible. Obviously, you want everybody to stay healthy. You just want to, you know, keep that upward trajectory as you get to the regular season.
3: Our pregame show from Saskatoon starts at 4 p.m. Please do join me, Doug Brown, and Ed Tate as we look ahead to a big season for the Bombers and to tonight's unofficial start to the season. Blue Bomber Training Camp reports are brought to you by QP204, representing healthcare support workers in the WRHA and Shared Health.
2: Elsewhere in the sports world, Shai Gilgeous-Alexander scored 26 points and had a dozen assists for the OKC Thunder, who climbed out of an early 15-point lead to beat the San Antonio Spurs 123-108. The Thunder took a 2-1 lead on the Spurs in the Western Conference Final with the win. Game 4 is tomorrow. In the CEBL, the Winnipeg Sea Bears improved to 3-1 on the season last night after a 97-71 win over the Niagara River Lions. The Sea Bears' next game is against the Brampton Honey Badgers on Monday. The Winnipeg Gold Eyes defeated the Milwaukee Milkmen 9-2 at Blue Cross Park Friday evening. That series continues tonight, and the Toronto Blue Jays continue their 3-game interleague homestand against the Pittsburgh Pirates this afternoon at the Rogers Center. The Jays won 6-2 yesterday. That's 680 CJOB Sports.
0: News and information is more important now than ever. 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
2: Global News at 6:30, I'm Noah Fuchs. Screening measures have been put in place at Canadian borders amid a deadly Ebola outbreak in Africa. Canada's chief public health officer says more staff are present at common points of entry and that screening questions are being asked about where people have traveled and whether they have symptoms. Dr. Josh Reimer also says quarantine officers will be at the border to assess incoming travelers flagged during screening. Meantime, a slew of charges have been laid in a homicide investigation in the northern part of the city. Global's Ross Levitan shares the details.
11: On Monday, police say they responded to a gun call on Bannerman Avenue near Inkster and McGregor, where they found two men with gunshot wounds. Both victims were taken to hospital in critical condition, with one man dying of his injuries while the other was upgraded to stable. The homicide unit took over the investigation and arrested a suspect yesterday. The accused faces a second-degree murder charge, among other offenses. Ross Levitan, Global News.
2: And one of hip-hop's defining voices from the late 1980s has died. Known for the crossover hit It Takes Two, Rob Bass died of cancer at age 59. The Harlem performer helped bring rap and dance music to broader audiences. 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
1: 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Weather.
2: A few showers ending this morning, then we're looking at a mix of sun and cloud, then a 30% chance of showers later on this afternoon and a high of 16. Tonight, partly cloudy, 30% chance of some showers this evening and after midnight. Clearing before the morning, though, low of 9. Tomorrow, sunny with a high of 25. Monday, very nice, sunny and a high of 31. Right now, it's 8 outside, 680 CJOB.
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14: You never like hearing about separation. When I was a kid, it was always Quebec who wanted to separate. But the news this week that is dominating the country is what's going on in Alberta. And Danielle Smith getting behind the podium, talking tough and saying, Alberta, this one's up to you. I want to talk about this with one of the best in the business, chief political correspondent for Global News based out of Ottawa, David Aiken, kind enough to join us. David, welcome to the program.
15: No, great to be here, Rob. Thanks for having me on. And I was the same way as a kid. I was remember listening to the radio. This is how old I am. I'm going to date myself here. I remember as listening to the radio as the election results came in for the provincial election in Quebec that René Lévesque would win, the first time the Parti Québécois would win. And I remember thinking to myself, oh my gosh, does this mean the end of Canada? And I was actually born in Quebec. I was born in Montreal. I'm an Anglo from Montreal. So I was thinking, my gosh, that's the province I was born in. Now, as we learned, it was serious. There's no question. And, by the skin of our teeth, I'll use the term our because I'm a federalist, the referendums prevailed for the Canada side. But they can be things that get a lot of people nervous. And in the context of Alberta, you know, what I just can't understand from Premier Smith here, there's a lot of things that are confusing me a little bit about it, but she spent the last how many years complaining that not enough investment in oil and gas, not enough foreign investment. It's all the federal government's fault, not enough investment. And I'm pretty sure investors are taking a look at Alberta and they just saw the finance minister quit last week. They now think that there's going to be a potential referendum where people are going to quit Canada. And they must be going, I'd go invest in Houston. I'll go invest in BC. Maybe I'll just wait till this clears up in Alberta. So investors may not know the ins and outs of Alberta and Canadian politics, and they might be a little scared away. And that, I think, is a little confusing. Certainly the Canadian Chamber of Commerce, that was their first initial reaction that this ain't good for business if you've been a premier that's been trying to get more business in Alberta.
14: How realistic is it, though, that this actual referendum will go through? Because sometimes it's a squeaky wheel, that squeaky 5% that makes it sound bigger than it is. Are the numbers suggesting that maybe there is traction here to actually separate? Or is this just a lot of bluster because of what's coming up from south of the border?
15: So there is a couple of things to unpack there. First of all, this was, I think, the big news this week, that the referendum is going to go ahead. That's essentially what Smith said. So there is going to be one, but it's a referendum with a weird question. It's a referendum on a referendum, because yes, the question is your choice will be remain in Canada. And the polls show that if all Albertans voted, they would win that remain Canada in a landslide. But maybe not all Albertans vote, and maybe all Albertans look at the other half of the question, which is, or if you don't want to remain in Canada, or would you give the government the permission to proceed with a referendum in which we will make a very clear in or out answer? And so the concern is, and I was speaking to there's only one Liberal MP from Calgary. His name's Corey Hogan. And I was speaking to Corey on Friday, and he said that he is worried that people will go in the voting booth and say, you know, this is a pretty risk-free way for me to lodge a protest vote if I don't like what Canada, the Ottawa government is doing, or if I don't like what the UCP government is doing. So in that sense, because it's a little wobbly, some strange things could happen with the results, but it is on track to go ahead. And obviously you can, you know, it's early days. I bet next week we do see our first polls from public polling firms to come out and say, well, which way is it going to go? But those pollsters who've been in the field to say on the straight up in or out question, the in has it by a mile. This is not Quebec at this point where it's, you know, 49-51. I think the best I've seen for I want out of Canada among Albertans is, you know, somewhere maybe in the mid-20s. That's the high water mark, which is still a problem if you're an Alberta government or federal government for that matter. But, you know, we'll see where this now goes, because a lot of people saying, you know, Danielle Smith is making a bet and she's gambling with something she can't afford to lose.
14: I'd be curious to know, David, your thoughts on how Mark Carney has played this, because obviously he's got a relationship with Danielle Smith now, much to the chagrin of some people in British Columbia, for example. We see this MOU on the pipeline that's going to make its way to the coast. How do you think Mark Carney has played his hand when it comes to Alberta and Danielle Smith?
15: Well, first of all, Carney, it reminds people that even though he was born in the Northwest Territories, he is a son of Alberta. He grew up in Edmonton. So that's the first place he starts. And on Friday, the day after Smith announced the question, he did give a little statement, didn't take any questions, but he was measured. He was conciliatory in some respects. I mean, you're right. He's been out there, looks like, trying to get Smith on board, Albertans on board, saying, we're going to do a pipeline. We're going to get it built. He used the phrase that Alberta is essential. That was his phrase to rebuilding Canada. And Smith has been on the record saying, I like this guy, Carney. He's terrific. And she keeps going on about the Trudeau government and blames the separatist sentiment on the Trudeau government's failing. But she gets along with Carney like crazy. You're right to point out, Rob, that now is a problem for the Carney-Eby relationship. And where's BC? And you know, to be honest, I think Premier Eby's, I think he's got a bit of a beef there. You're going to set national standards. You need to have everybody talking about these things. So now we'll see where, I don't think there's a sentiment for BC separatism just yet, but who knows? You know,
14: I will say the one thing is it's a timing game for me is I don't think David Eby's going to come out of the next provincial election here on the West Coast. So, you know,
15: you're right. And you've seen the polls. I think the last poll I saw, Eby was down 10 points to the BC Conservatives, who still don't have a leader and their leadership races. Well, that's another story for another
14: time. Isn't that crazy, though, David? Like, he's trailing by 10 points to a party without a face.
15: It speaks to, I think, a deep disappointment in the Eby government, right? Yeah. People are just like, I'm not happy with this guy, and I'll take any alternative. So we'll see if the BC Conservatives can bite their tongue and just take what's being given to them by the voters.
14: And David, before I let you go, I'm really glad that you brought up the comparable that Alberta is not Quebec, because, you know, obviously one is sovereignty, one for me just feels a little more, you know, monetized. But just as you look at this week in Ottawa right now, what lies ahead? I mean, obviously we've had this conversation in Alberta. Is there anything on the horizon that you think right now our listeners should be looking at saying, boy, that's something we've got to keep an eye on?
15: So MPs have just finished 2 weeks back in their ridings, right? The long weekend, Victoria Day, whatever. They're going to be back in Ottawa on Monday. And it is going to be, and we've had a lot of happen. We've had the Alberta Canada MOU. We've had BC pretty upset. We're hearing reports. We've seen reports from our friends at Radio Canada that 17 Liberal MPs are unhappy with the government's direction on climate. And I guarantee you that would, I don't know who the signatories are, but I know that, you know, BC's Will Greaves from Victoria, Patrick Wyler from Sunshine Coast, Wes Van, you know, they're nervous about where the government is going on pipelines. So that's going to be a different dynamic. We've seen the United States pull out of this Canada Defense Investment Board. The government's going to get some scrutiny about that. Remember, the government now has its majority. So, you know, we're going to see legislation sort of speed up. So, and we've had this whole Alberta separatism thing crop up. So, just in 2 weeks, MPs are coming back to a very different environment, and Canadians are going to see some very different politicking.
14: Correct me if I'm wrong, David, before I let you go. Mark Carney has attended only about 30% of the House of Commons sittings. Am I right on that?
15: That's my math. Yes, he's only appeared in less than 30% of question periods. He'll pop into the House of Commons for a bit, I don't know, to say something, whatever. But really, Prime Ministers Trudeau and Harper, I've been here since 2005, so those are mostly the two guys I've saw. You know, they were in question period at least twice a week, often three times a week, and Carney is pretty much once. And also, Carney only answers questions from leaders of recognized parties, which means he'll only answer to Poilievre, he'll only answer to Blanchet, which also means that half of the time he's answering is not in English, right? It's Quebec gets to, the Blanchet gets to choose the topic. And that's unfortunate. I don't know why Carney doesn't get it. Carney, when I asked him about this, Carney said, well, he's fed up with the, he thinks the Poilievre asked stupid questions. He hasn't answered a single question from a New Democrat in the entire parliament because they're not a recognized party. Why not answer Don Davies' question? I don't know. Don't get me going here, because this is a little thing with me that I think he should be in question period more and answer more questions from more parliamentarians.
14: Yeah, I saw you reported on that a couple of weeks ago, and I said, you know what? If I get a chance to ask David, I'm going to
15: You're winding me up there, Rob. You're winding me right up.
14: Well, come back and let's do this again, and thank you for making time for me, especially with everything going on this week. I value your time.
15: Oh, no problem, Rob. Good luck and good morning, and have a great day.
14: David Akin, Chief Political Correspondent with Global News, taking us to the break. I'm Rob Fay. You're listening to Weekends, heard across the Chorus Radio Network.
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1: Next up, comedian Leonard Chan hits the stage at the Basement Comedy Lounge from Friday to Saturday, with shows starting at 8:30 p.m. He's appeared on Just for Laughs, the Winnipeg Comedy Festival, and has been heard on CBC and Sirius XM. Also on Saturday, the Ron Paley Tribute takes over Bryn Cummings Theatre at 8 p.m. Celebrate the legacy of Winnipeg jazz legend Ron Paley, performing original compositions, classic arrangements, and fan favorites. Sports fans can also catch the Winnipeg Goldeyes taking on the Milwaukee Milkmen this entire weekend at Blue Cross Park. 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And wrapping up the weekend with the Manitoba Food Truck Battle that rolls into Assiniboia Downs from Saturday through Sunday. 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
3: 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Today, a few showers ending this morning, then a mix of sun and cloud. 30% chance of showers late in the afternoon with a high of 16 tonight. Partly cloudy, 30% chance of showers this evening and after midnight, clearing before morning with a low of 9. Tomorrow, sunny, fog patches dissipating in the morning. We'll have wind becoming south at 20 early in the afternoon with a high of 25. On Monday, sunny and a high of 31. Right now it's 8 at 680 CJOB.
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0: Globe and Mail came out with an interesting article this past week about the leaked plans for a new Canadian Army division, which would be focusing on armored vehicles, mobile artillery, and drones. Sounds great in theory, but I wanted to get it from somebody in the know. David Boris is a Canadian military historian based out of Vancouver who specializes in war experiences of Canada and perhaps even their impacts on society. David, welcome to the program.
5: Thanks, Rob. Always a pleasure to chat with you.
0: The leaked documents, from what I read, show that the Army is moving towards a maneuver division built around tanks and artillery and even a dedicated drone battalion. So my question, David, would be, how does this compare historically to the way that Canada's organized its land forces after previous wars?
5: Yeah, it's a great question. For the last few decades, we have organized our Army based on regional affiliation. So effectively divisions in specific parts of the country. And there was very few of those divisions were sort of specialized, making it very basic. But essentially, these divisions were sort of all very similar. This reorganization right now is very similar to sort of the post-Second World War, early Cold War period, where we develop sort of aspects of the Army that were meant for specific functions. And so part of this reorganization that this leaked document is telling us is that the Army is in many ways sort of reverting to that Cold War stance, which is frankly, a sort of pre-war stance, this idea that if conflict arises, we now have divisions, as the term is being used, that can be used for specific tasks. So the maneuver division is a fighting division. We'll also have a sort of infrastructure logistics division, things like that. So it's very interesting, a very kind of Cold War-esque reorganization.
0: I just never thought Canada as a hardware acquirer when it comes to conflicts.
5: Well, we certainly have been. Certainly, you know, if you go back to Afghanistan, you know, we quickly ramped up in our hardware, so to speak. Certainly during the Cold War, we were great purchasers of hardware, but especially in the 50s. We were in, you know, the Second World War, First World War, obviously during these conflict times. I don't think we've been hardware purchasers for a bit, but probably a decade and a half, maybe even two decades. But those are, you know, to be honest, like, you know, armored vehicles, self-propelled artillery, that's not really that new. You know, all militaries seek those, that hardware. I think the most important thing is the drones. I think that's the very interesting feature of these acquisition objectives.
0: I have two questions here. One is, your answer to my question makes me realize that there might be a younger generation here that doesn't realize that Canada used to be in the hardware business, because you talk about it being maybe 15, 20 years. There's a whole younger generation that thinks that Canada's, you know, for lack of a better phrase, quote unquote, soft. So the fact is, if you go historically back a little bit further, correct me if I'm wrong, Canada does purchase the weapons and they do get engaged.
5: Oh, yeah. I mean, if you look at the history of our military, we have far more examples of us purchasing military equipment, building our own equipment, too. Domestic industry has always been a feature of the Canadian

0: military landscape. So we've never been soft, but I do understand. I do understand that a younger generation might not understand that our history of defense and security has actually been very active. It's really the last, you know, it's really after Afghanistan, so post 2011 that we've sort of, you know, let these issues lapse. And you and me have talked about this before. This has been an unfortunate feature of the last decade and a half of, you know, both conservative and liberal governments too. I don't want to just pin it on one side of the aisle. And things are changing now, obviously.
1: The U.S.-Iran war has shown me that you can actually compete on the cheap. And I don't know if that's the proper way to do this, but the reality is Iran has shown us that, you know what, sometimes you can take down a multi-million-dollar missile with a $45,000, $50,000 drone. Yep. When you mentioned drones coming, of course, from this article, do you look at that as just a cost-saving measure? Do you look at that as, hey, we're watching what the world is doing to fight and defend, and this is the future? What do you see when you see this as a part of the shopping list for Canada?
0: I think it's really intelligent. The bottom line is not just even Iran, but Russia and Ukraine has shown us that, you know, these $30,000 to $50,000 drones in high numbers can be very, very, very effective on a modern battlefield against very expensive weaponry, too. And we saw that in Iran. You know, these drones are hitting $100 million projects for the American hardware, that and they're stalling the use of them. They're preventing the use of them. We've seen aircraft carriers have to pull away from Iran. You know, the most expensive things in the American military hardware is these aircraft carriers who have had to adjust their positions because of this. The simple fact is that the modern military, you know, modern militaries should have expensive equipment, high-end, top-line equipment, but you have to have a balanced acquisition process. It's also worth having, frankly, a warehouse full of $30,000 to $50,000 drones as well. And we can see this now that these will be a part of the modern battlefield. So I think this drone battalion is a reflection that Canada is going to approach the future of conflict in a balanced way. I hope it's not multi-million-dollar drones. I really do hope it's cheaper drones that we can buy en masse and you know, replace on a yearly basis, and it's not a major deal. But if God forbid conflict erupts, we suddenly have these swarm of drones to support the higher tech and higher expensive equipment.
1: David Boris is a Canadian military historian based out of Vancouver, joining me here on Weekends Across the Course Radio Network. I have so many questions surrounding drones because it's not a new technology, but we're seeing it in real time in war conflicts right now on multiple fronts. As you mentioned, Russia, Ukraine, we've seen it with U.S. and Iran. From Canada's perspective, right now, the sovereignty of the Arctic is a really interesting battlefield, potentially. Are we defending or are we on the attack? Like, what is Canada trying to do here? Are they trying to do both?
0: Well, we're definitely defending, Rob. I mean, the whole concept of a maneuver division is the idea that it can be flexible and respond to threats. And absolutely the Arctic. And you know, Rob, I know that you personally pay in special attention to a lot of this stuff, and you're absolutely right to identify the Arctic as a significant challenge to the Canadian Armed Forces. Drones can work up there, but, you know, it's cold, and operating all equipment up there is significantly challenging. And so for Arctic deployment, there always has to be a bit more of a nuanced approach to what we purchase and what can be used and testing and things like that. And so hopefully, and we don't have the answer to this, but hopefully this maneuver division will incorporate some thoughts to that. But we also have to keep in mind that perhaps this maneuver division is not necessarily going to be deployed to the Arctic. Maybe it's not meant to be. Again, we don't know that for sure yet. There might be other facets of the CAF that are meant to be Arctic deployed. But the bottom line is equipment has to take that into account, because you're absolutely right. That's an open flank right now. I mean, when Canadians think of Russia being really far away, they're just looking at a map. They're not looking at the actual globe. Russia is right next to us if you go over the top of the of the planet.
1: How much is this going to cost?
0: The maneuver division is part of that 2% spending already. So, I mean, frankly, in terms of the taxpayer on the hook, we're already paying for it. You know, we're going to move up to 3.5 if all things keep going as they are. And then, you know, we'll also have a total of 5% defense spending, but with ancillary spending. So highways, infrastructure, things like that. I mean, this is like all things that government spends money on, Rob. We have to choose. We have to elect people who are going to make choices for us. And the taxpayers are on the hook for it. But it's not going to be something whereby we increase defense spending and all of a sudden we're being taxed more. It will be more subtle than that. It'll be sort of less noticeable to the taxpayers. My hope is that Canadians understand how important it is to fund this defense industry and the CAF in general. It is so vital right now, more so than it's been basically since the heat of the Cold War, the peak of the Cold War. And I hope that Canadians will continue to understand that this is a necessary spending aspect. Sure, like all things, we don't have an infinite amount of dollars, so other things are going to be cut. And that's just the reality of the world and the reality of spending. But I really hope that Canadians keep defense priorities at the top of their list.
1: Cyber attacks. You know, we talk about drones being the wave of the future, so to speak, on the actual battlefield itself, but everything electronically right now is under siege in some way, shape, or form. Is this something right now where Canada's really got to get tough on cybercrime and cyber attacks? Because if not, it's not something you want to be chasing your tail on.
0: No, you're absolutely right. We need to get out ahead of it. I will say one of the things that many Canadians don't know is that we actually are very competent with the cyber war space. Canadians are very, very skilled. The CAF has a very devoted personnel to this. We are expanding our cyber warfare abilities and our landscape is significantly as part of this 2% spending. But you're absolutely right. This is an absolute feature of the battlefield, the digital battlefield, the global battlefield, the non-battlefield that we have to always be ahead of. And it's a reality. But the CAF is doing a good job right now. I mean, they're very much aware of it. And we have some very talented people who are taking the lead on it.
1: David, I always feel a little more reassured after we talk. This is great to learn about it. Thank you for the conversation today. I wish we could always speak longer, but we'll have to come back and do it again.
0: I would love to. Thanks, Rob.
1: Again, special thanks to David Boris for joining me here on the program. All right, we'll take a break in just a couple of moments' time. Your news, your weather, your traffic, everything relevant to your Saturday morning commute. 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Lots more fantastic programming coming up here on the Chorus Radio Network. 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I'm your host, Rob Fay, back with more after this.
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17: Good morning, I'm Noah Fuchs. The federal government has not yet commented on reports that it failed to deliver a credible response to the Pentagon regarding a collective North American defense. A high-ranking U.S. defense official says the Pentagon gave Ottawa a classified paper outlining priorities for that collective defense. Senior Pentagon officials say it's just one of several irritants creating a rift in North American defense cooperation. Meantime, a condition more commonly associated with older adults can also affect the kids, significantly impacting their lives during formative years. Global's Tegan Rasha has more.
18: 11-year-old Rosalie Lecheson enjoys playing piano and getting lost in a good book. But the upbeat young Winnipegger hasn't always been this way. Nearly 5 years ago, she had pain in her wrist that lasted for months. Her mom, Abby, says after multiple medical appointments, she received a diagnosis of polyarticular juvenile idiopathic arthritis,
19: which means it affects multiple joints across her body. Idiopathic is that it's an unknown cause. And then juvenile arthritis is anyone under the age of 18.
18: The next few years, Rosalie was in and out of doctor's offices, receiving physiotherapy, painful injections, and multiple medications. After 3 years, she was deemed to be in medicated remission, and treatment is now easier to manage.
20: I get an infusion every month of tocilizumab, and that's the only medication I'm on right now, which is very good.
18: Juvenile arthritis is estimated to affect 25,000 kids across Canada. The Lechesons thank the nonprofit Cassie and Friends for all their support over the last few years.
19: That's everything from sending out gas cards for families who need to travel, grocery cards if you have to stay near your rheumatology department for treatments, different specialized mobility aids.
18: Next weekend, Cassie and Friends is hosting their second annual fundraising run walk in Winnipeg. They hope to raise $30,000 and bring awareness to juvenile arthritis so more kids can get back to being kids pain-free. Tegan Rasha, Global News.
17: Canada's Chief Public Officer of Health says not everyone who has traveled to areas where there may be Ebola are being tested once they arrive here. Dr. Josh Reimer says testing is reserved for those people who have had symptoms of Ebola, which may have many in common with other illnesses. Reimer says Canada added new screening measures at the border as of Wednesday in response to a deadly Ebola outbreak in Central Africa. And the FIFA World Cup is expected to boost tourism in Toronto despite high ticket prices and the lack of hotel booking surges. The president and CEO of the Greater Toronto Hotel Association says the soccer event will definitely have a positive impact, calling it the equivalent of having 6 Super Bowls in the city in under 1 month. This despite FIFA canceling thousands of hotel bookings in Toronto, Vancouver, and other host cities. Destination Toronto says hotels in the city are typically at 80% capacity in June and July, and this is expected again this year. Global News time is 7:03. News on the hour, on the half, and when it breaks on 680 CJOB.
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17: A few showers ending this morning, and we're looking at a mix of sun and cloud. 30% chance of showers again later this afternoon and a high of 16. Tonight, partly cloudy, 30% chance of showers. Low of 9. Tomorrow, sunny. with a high of 25. Monday, a high of 31 in the forecast and sunny conditions. Right now, it's 8 outside 680 CJOB.
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1: Welcome back to the program. Toronto, London, Winnipeg, Edmonton, Calgary. Good morning, wherever I find you. Thank you for joining me here this morning. And yes, I know it's soggy back on the East Coast, but here on the West Coast, it is turning into a very crisp morning with highs of 20 and nothing but sun. But wherever I find you, I hope I find you well. We're going to be getting into a lot this hour. There is a big program still to come, my friend, as we've got another 3 hours of this voyage, you and I. We will have Reggie Cicchini shortly with This Week in Washington. We will also talk about seniors versus kids that are just coming out of school. Maria Sanchez, in about 15 minutes time, is going to join us. She is a life and career coach, talking about the fact that as this new generation enters the workforce, seniors are having trouble leaving the workforce, which means there's a little bit of a bog here as the kids are waiting for the seniors to pack up shop. But seniors want to just keep on working because the world is so daggone expensive. But the one story that I wanted to start with this morning, if you want to pour yourself a little cup of coffee, as I have done, and we can get into this, Ontario's decision, let me clear my throat for this one, to keep their bars open until 4 a.m. during the World Cup. And that sounds like a dream for a lot of people, especially if your idea of a perfect night ends with good food, cold drinks, friends cheering on the game well past midnight. But for bar owners and late night venues, this might be a payday season, and not in the good way. More hours of business mean more people sticking around, more wages to pay, more security to pay, the uncertainty of life after 2 a.m. Listen, I've bartended for many, many years on the nightclub scene. And I remember when they pushed things back to 2 a.m. and then they pushed it back to 3 a.m. And that last hour, the 2 to 3 a.m. crowd is never the best crowd. And then 3 to 4, well, you're almost at the point now, and correct me if I'm wrong, and I'm not the old guy shaking his fist at the clouds. I think this is a legitimate concern. Is you're almost having a crossover between the last of the last leaving the bar and the first of the morning heading into work. I don't know. Instead of rushing out at 2 a.m., fans are just going to linger. They're going to enjoy the buzz. I know that there's supposed to be this full-on tournament atmosphere, but telling somebody to go home and then all of a sudden you look up and the sun's about to come up, I get it. There's a pro side to it. It is good for business, but there is something here that just doesn't click for me. And again, I say this coming from years of experience behind the well. When you keep the bar open later, you also keep the problems up later. And that's where the downside kicks in for me. More time drinking usually means more noise complaints, more people stumbling around, the odd fight happens, more calls to police, and more people behind the wheel potentially after one drink too many. And let's not forget the staff. You got the bartenders, servers, security, cleaners. They're already working long hours. And now they're expected to be working until 4 a.m. And that sometimes will be 6 days a week. So it's one thing for a fan to stay out late, but it's a little bit different when you're the one having to show up for work the next morning, still smelling like last night's crowd. But the real surprise here for me is that this move feels almost as much about optics as it does about logic. A lot of the World Cup games in Toronto actually finish well before the current 2 a.m. last call. So the extra hours aren't really about matching kickoff times. They're about sending a message that we're open and we're in full party mode. I've read all of the Reddit pages. I've seen the pros and the cons here. The critics don't like it. They say it's like painting a bright sign on the city that says, come spend your money here, which again is a good thing if you ask me. Even if the actual game schedule doesn't fully line up with that, it's less about we're fixing a problem and more about we're selling an experience. That's my takeaway here. And again, that's going to be great for tourism. Some of the bars are going to love it. But for me, it is style over substance with people who live in those noisy neighborhoods or work city services that have to deal with this mess. From a bigger picture, this is clearly Doug Ford's way of betting big on the World Cup as an economic boon. He sees this as an event that's going to raise a whole bunch of money. They want fans from all around the world. They want the locals as well to all come out and spend their money, stay out late and feel like Toronto and the rest of this province is all buzzing because of the World Cup. And I think the hope is that more hours equal more tourism dollars, more bar sales, that we're a global city once again. But that extra cash comes with a price tag. Safety concerns for me are going to be an issue. More pressure on people who aren't getting paid to party, like the neighbors who are trying to sleep or the first responders trying to keep everybody safe. So at the end of the day, Ontario's 4 a.m. bar rule, kind of like that big late night party that the whole province has been invited to. It's fun, it's great, it's welcoming, it's energetic, it's exciting, but it is also a reminder that every long night has a morning after. And people who want to stay out late and enjoy the World Cup vibe, they're going to love this. This is going to be great. But for people who live near the bars or work in emergency services or just want a quiet night, for the next month or so, it's going to feel a little bit different. And in the middle of that all is the government that is hoping that what we gain with fun ends up turning into money that is more than worth what we lose in sleep and risk. So if you're planning to be one still at the bar when the clock hits four, just remember, somebody's got to clean up after you leave. I say that, signed sincerely, an aging bartender who would not want to be there until four in the morning. I don't know. Love to hear from you this. I know it's bright and it's early. You probably haven't even thought about shooting out an email or what have you, but feel free, rob.fay@chorusent.com. We're still working on a phone number. I promise at some point we're going to get it to you. You can also hit me up on my socials at Rob Fay, which is R-O-B, F as in Frank, A-I. I'm very quick to get into those as well. By the way, somebody sent me an email, something online, a DM as they call it, saying, Rob, you're getting negative. This news radio thing, it's making you hard. Because I used to do sports before I did news. And in sports, see, sports is easy. It's the easiest gig in radio because you just repeat what's coming up. Sports is easy. It's three chunks. It's what's coming up. It's what's happening. And it's what happened. I guess that's kind of news. But it's easy because there's a score. There's a star. There's a heel. There's a, you know, there's everything. It kind of self-writes itself. In news, you got to do a little bit of work. I will say that producer Tammy Mack did some work over the last couple of days. We've got a great show coming up for you. Not a segue to the next segment, but DJ Shub is going to join us on this program today. Award-winning trailblazer, indigenous land breaker, I guess you would say. He's got a new album that's coming out. We'll talk to him. David Suzuki, by the way, on tomorrow's program. In Vancouver later tonight, he's going to be celebrating his 90th birthday. 90 years young for David Suzuki. The nature of things. I mean, there are certain guests that I see that are coming on the show and I'm like, oh, that's cool. And then there's certain guests that come on the show and I'm like, oh my God, that's awesome. David Suzuki tomorrow. And gosh, I hope he makes it. I mean, if he's out partying tonight at the tender age of 90, let's hope he's available to us tomorrow. You know what? I think he's going to be a man of his word. I think he'll show up. But he's got a concert tonight in Vancouver that is really the who's who. Sarah McLachlan's going to be, I mean, it's a laundry list. I could sit here and go through it, but I don't want to steal all the thunder from tomorrow. But again, he's going to have a big celebration turning 90. You know, one of the questions that I do want to ask him, not to give this away too soon, is with the world kind of receding over the last couple of years, be it south of the border, or even here in this country, when it comes to, you know, maybe putting climate change on the back burner, wasn't as prominent as it was maybe 5-10 years ago. I wonder how he feels about that. I mean, he's obviously probably not going to like it, but at the same time, I'm curious to know as, you know, he gets into the latter stages of his life, you know, he saw such positive movement and positive change for years, but I feel like over the last couple of administrations, quote unquote, that is now no longer a priority. So it's got to be really hard for an environmentalist who has put his whole life's work into this to all of a sudden see it starting to recede, the ebb and flow of the world. What's the old saying? Never chase the waves. I look forward to that conversation tomorrow. What I look forward to right now is taking a break so that on the other side, I can get you to Maria Sanchez, who is a lifestyle coach. She is also big into job placement and getting you into the right career. When we come back, it is the young versus the old. Kids are trying to get a job, but the old timers, They won't leave. We'll talk to her about that next.
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16: 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Today, a few showers ending this morning, then a mix of sun and cloud. 30% chance of showers late this afternoon with a high of 16. Tonight, partly cloudy, 30% chance of showers this evening, and after midnight, clearing before morning with a low of 9. Tomorrow, sunny, fog patches dissipating early in the morning, wind becoming south at 20 early in the afternoon with a high of 25. On Monday, sunny and a high of 31. Right now, it's 8 at 680 CJOB.
1: Career, some looking to perhaps transition out of a career. To talk about all things career, one of our favorite people on the show, she is a career and life counselor, Maria Sanchez from MCF Solutions, kind enough to join me. Maria, welcome back to the program.
34: Thanks, Rob. It's good to be here again.
1: Okay, let me ask you this. As a wave of experienced workers are all approaching retirement, what are the biggest knowledge gaps that employers risk losing? And how can organizations capture that expertise before it walks out the door?
5: Yeah, it's a topic that comes up a lot in workplaces these days with multi-generations of workers. And most importantly, we've got a generation that makes up a big part of the population all across the country. You know, we have this population of baby boomers that are going to be leaving the workforce in quite a mass. We don't actually have enough talent and people to fill the roles that they're filling. And so some might say this is why AI is coming in, and I know there's mixed feelings around that. But I think what employers could really do better and start to have a bit more foresight on is two things. I think knowledge transfer and succession planning are huge. So by that, I mean, what are your strategic plans, not just for this year, but, you know, 5 to 10 years out, that really allow you to see who you would start to move in those places of leadership or the key roles that are filling, you know, some pretty big important duties. And how do you prepare those folks for that change and for the greater responsibility they're going to need to move into to fill these big shoes? But also, how do you actually get some of these more experienced workers involved in their own transition? I think what's underestimated is how much experienced workers want to pass on knowledge, want to transfer all of what they've learned over decades to the next generation. And for whatever reason, I think because it's a combination of things being a little awkward in that stage that you know you're going to be exiting eventually or retiring, it's a little awkward. And so I think sometimes it's avoided, but why not celebrate and honor that knowledge and actually have those experts transfer the knowledge themselves? I don't think we see that enough. So that would be my advice to companies.
1: You know, you hit something on the head that I think I can resonate with. I am now one of the older people in my organization. And sometimes when I approach a younger staff member, they're like, yeah, I got it. And So I sit there thinking to myself, well, maybe you do, but maybe you don't. You might want to listen to what I have to say. But as a person who's a little longer in the tooth, how do you address that? Do you just say, okay, well, I'm going to let you take your bumps, or do you try to press on and say, no, take this information. I'm right here, standing here. Because sometimes this, I don't want to call it old versus young, but sometimes the newer staff members aren't interested in what the old timer has to say.
5: It's very true. I experience it myself being one of what I call the elder millennials in my area. And actually one of the older people on my team and, you know, being a leader as well, I'm often managing people of all ages and sometimes a couple of generations difference from me. So I can relate as well. I would say that what I think is lost sometimes is actually framing and giving context to the differences in generations. So I think sometimes we just have accepted that some of these younger generations that are whippersnappers, they are so quick with technology. We can't compete how quickly they absorb changes to technology, and they could run circles around us that way. And so we kind of just accept that, okay, well, they're just not interested. They won't understand. I think we need to be more open and vulnerable about the conversation that both generations in some ways, A, don't know everything, which is clear, but B, they have their own insecurities. Both generations and all generations have their insecurities. So more times than not, what I find is underlying is actually a sense of like not really having figured it out yet. I mean, think about yourself at 20. I certainly was a hot mess in many ways in terms of like faking it till I tried to make it. And so I think if we approached the work environment by saying, listen, you know, this is why it's important for you as a younger generation to understand why knowledge and years of expertise and looking at things slightly differently, maybe in a more analog way, like the importance in those differences needs to be talked about. And I don't think we ever frame it that way. We just say, oh, they're just different. They don't understand. So.
1: Okay, I got a question for you, and I'd be curious to know what you think about this. I'm going to put you in the headspace of an employer, all right? You've got that young generation, you've got some that are a little bit older, and you want to bridge it. What would you think about something like a mentorship pipeline? I think it's actually on the employer. It shouldn't be the old timer going to the young kid saying, hey, you should be listening to me, or vice versa. This is actually a great opportunity for the employer to create kind of a partnership between the two so that you get the best out of both of them. Am I wrong to think that?
5: You are absolutely on the right track. And it's almost like you read my mind, because where I was going to go next is, in addition to creating that conversation and being more open about, you know, the differences, I think that employers need to create the conditions and the environment for some of that mentorship and the knowledge exchange to happen, because young people can teach older people things just as much, right? And so I do think that it's on the employer to create those conditions. And that's not easy. You know, mentorship programs have sometimes mixed buy-in, mixed success. You know, sometimes you get people that are super gung-ho about it, and then in other cases you get not a lot of interest. So I think it's something that is it needs to be like a commitment and a long-term investment. And that's how you get the value out of mentorship. It's after a number of years, not just a one-year program.
1: Maria Sanchez is a life and career coach, as you can hear. She works for MCF Solutions out of Vancouver, joining me here on the Chorus Radio Network. Let's look ahead now. Let's say 5-10 years, Maria, from now. How do you see this generational handoff maybe just reshaping hiring practices?
5: I hate to say it, but hiring practices are already forced to evolve. In the time of, you know, hiring apps and different AI behind those engines, things have already changed a lot. It was some of my clients that have tons of experience, and their resume is stacked. Their resume is stacked to the nines, and yet they're not even getting a look. And what that tells me is that hiring practices are fundamentally being disrupted. It's no longer you know, a handshake or talking to someone before you gauge if they're the right person all the time. There's a lot of technology that's kind of in a barrier now, from my own perspective, to actually having the human element of choice. So at the end of the day, I still do believe that, and I don't know if this is fully answering your question, but what I hope to see is a bit of a return back to recognizing that bots actually are not perfect. They miss things all the time. And the one biggest thing that they miss is diverse and transferable skills. You're not going to see the, perhaps newcomer that comes to the country and maybe doesn't have the exact job experience, but they've been a very skilled engineer or professional in another country. You're going to bypass really special talent like that, that could probably come in and learn the job very quickly and have a wonderful, like, motivated attitude. You're going to miss all those nuances. So I think, you know, to turn your question a bit on its head, yes, like, we cannot stop the evolution of how hiring practices are now disrupted by technology and bots. The good thing is it's made a lot of things more efficient. I can't disagree with that. The downside, and what I hope employers and technology companies that are developing these hiring apps really think about, is you're missing the human qualities. You're missing what's special about someone beyond the words on a resume. And you can only do that when you have a human looking at it and piecing together those transferable skills.
1: Maria, your time is always valued and your insight is second to none. Thank you for making time for me, and have a great weekend.
5: Thanks, Rob. Always great to be here.
1: All right. Great conversation. We'll be back with more after this.
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17: Good morning. I'm Noah Fuchs. The Vegas Golden Knights took Game 2 of the NHL's Western Conference Final last night, 3-1 over the Colorado Avalanche, and now lead the series 2-0. The Montreal Canadiens seek to do the same and take Game 2 tonight to lead the Eastern Conference Finals 2-0 when they head home to the Bell Center on Monday, but surely the Carolina Hurricanes will have something to say about that this evening. It's a new Winnipeg Blue Bomber season, but it's the same challenge as last year for one player. Here's CJOB's Derek Taylor.
2: In last year's training camp, safety Cam Allen had to work his way up from rookie camp to the roster to finally starting in week 11. Well, Allen now has to make that climb again with Rheta Kramdy shifting to safety and Michael Griffin now in at defensive back. Allen is in a fight to get back into the starting lineup.
7: Biggest difference, I'm definitely more comfortable with the defense. I know where everybody is supposed to be. I know the certain positions, what every position really is supposed to be doing. Now I'm getting more a hang of that. So really just with the difference for me, I still need to, you know, communicate a lot to the guys and just make sure everybody's getting lined up in the right place and stuff. So, yeah, really just getting better every day.
2: Allen had three interceptions last season, including the one in the playoffs that was a major part of the Bombers' second-half rally. The Bombers had just 14 interceptions all last season, second fewest in the league. Blue Bomber training camp reports are brought to you by QP204, representing healthcare support workers in the WRHA and Shared Health.
17: Shai Gilgeous-Alexander scored 26 points and had a dozen assists for the OKC Thunder, who climbed out of an early 15-hole deficit to beat the San Antonio Spurs 123-108. The Thunder took a 2-1 lead on the Spurs in the NBA's Western Conference final, and Game 4 goes down tomorrow. The Winnipeg Sea Bears picked up a commanding 97-71 victory over the Niagara River Lions last night. The Sea Bears' next game is against the Brampton Honey Badgers on Monday. And the Winnipeg Gold Eyes down the Milwaukee Milkmen 9-2 at Blue Cross Park on Friday evening. The series continues tonight at 6. That's 680 CJOB Sports.
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17: Global news at 7:30. I'm Noah Fuchs. The city of Winnipeg has received $28 million from Caspian Construction. It stems from a settlement payment related to the police headquarters project. The controversial project ran more than $70 million over budget, and the city alleged Caspian Construction and dozens of others carried out a conspiracy to inflate prices and quotes to drive up the cost of the build. After the city took the case to court, the two sides eventually reached a settlement which required Caspian to pay up to the city. In total, the city says it received nearly $30 million in payments from various defendants in the settlement. In a statement, Mayor Scott Gillingham says it's a major win for the city, and pursuing the matter was the right call. Canada's chief public health officer says the risk of Ebola virus affecting people in the country remains low. Dr. Josh Reimer also says decisions regarding a travel ban are made by cabinet. Questions have surfaced about this ever since the U.S. Centers for Disease and Control and Prevention suspended the entry of travelers who have been in Congo, Uganda, South Sudan, amid a deadly Ebola outbreak in Central Africa. Reimer says screening measures have been put in place at the Canadian borders amid the outbreak. And SpaceX launched its latest and most powerful version of Starship on a test mission yesterday. The upgraded rocket carried mock Starlink satellites and completed a flight stretching halfway around the world. The spacecraft reached its planned destination over the Indian Ocean, despite experiencing engine problems. The test marks another step in the development of the system NASA hopes will support future moon missions. SpaceX says Starship remains central to plans for lunar landings and longer-term ambitions for Mars explorations. Global news time is 7:32. 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
33: 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Weather.
17: Few showers ending this morning, then a mix of sun and cloud. 30% chance of showers again later this afternoon. High of 16. Tonight, partly cloudy. 30% chance of showers. Low of 9. Tomorrow, sunny and a high of 25. Monday, sunny and a high of 31. Right now, it's 8 outside 680 CJOB.
1: In which airport workers allegedly removed baggage tags from innocent passengers and then reattached them to the suitcases that were packed with drugs. So we're going to get into this because I think that this is a national security issue, and I'm not trying to raise a five-alarm fire here on a Saturday morning, but it needs to have a much deeper, much further conversation. So the investigation uncovers that over the past year, at least 17 travelers flying from Canada were then arrested abroad on drug smuggling charges. And this was despite being completely unaware that their names were attached to these drug-laden bags. So the scheme reportedly involves Pearson baggage and ramp workers that bring their own drug-filled bags onto airport property. Then they swap the tags with the passenger's luggage, and then they let the narcotics move on the innocent traveler's name. So the connection to Pearson is interesting because the RCMP have arrested six baggage and ramp workers at Toronto Pearson in the last year, all in connection with alleged similar criminal acts. And these arrests reflect instances where drugs were actually detected. Again, all alleged, but this is not the first that it's been described. And what's coming to, I guess, light now is that these swaps can happen in just seconds, and they can happen in camera blind spots, in restricted bag areas. And in some cases, victims eventually find their real suitcases sitting in the unclaimed baggage zone with rush tags attached to it. So this is a really interesting development that I think police and security and the government has known about, but now it's out in the open. And now the public are starting to understand what's going on behind these closed doors and these conversations as they try to get ahead of this. But this is a problem because Canada's airports and ports, if you think about it, they're the front lines of both our national security and our economic health. So these recent revelations, again, all alleged, but they show that right now we are being compromised in ways that the Liberal government can no longer treat as a sideshow. So from the luggage tag switching schemes at Toronto's Pearson Airport, where ordinary Canadians are being arrested abroad, I mean, they're not getting arrested in Canada with our lax laws. They're getting arrested in countries where a death penalty can be on the table. And then you add into this the repeated cyber attacks on airport public-facing systems. It is clear right now to me that these vulnerabilities aren't just technical glitches. They are a systemic failure that criminals and hostile actors are actively exploiting. In other words, they are a step ahead right now. I mean, think about this at Pearson. It's a basic chain of trust in a baggage system. Baggage and then the ramp workers remove the tag from an innocent traveler, attach it to a suitcase loaded with narcotics, send the bag overseas under wrong names. That's not low-level threat. That's not easy theft. That is a smuggling operation. And it really exploits gaps in supervision, especially when you have that oversight in a highly restricted area. And when that happens at Canada's busiest airport, that should be treated as a national security breach. And as a justice system scandal, not just as a labor relations or an airport management issue. So beyond Pearson, multiple Canadian airports, including out here on the West Coast, have seen their public address systems and their flight information displays hijacked by hackers that broadcast pro-Hamas and anti-Trump messages. Officials will come forward and insist that, you know, safety critical systems like the air traffic control were not penetrated. But the fact that a third-party cloud platform tied to an airport infrastructure can be breached and breached so publicly really exposes how deeply interconnected and fragile these systems have become. I mean, this is an issue. And if you think it's just the airports, let me pour you a second cup of coffee here, because the ports on the waterfront are facing a very similar pressure. Canada's supply chains funnel everything, consumer goods, critical medical supplies, and they do so through key ports, be it in Quebec, Ontario, British Columbia. And any compromise, be it cyber or insider-assisted smuggling, that has a ripple effect across the entire economy. So that tag switching scheme out at Pearson, that to me is just a warning sign that if the template works in an airport, it can easily be adapted to a cargo terminal or a rail yard or a marine terminal where containers move with a lot less public visibility. So for the Carney Liberals and Transport Canada, who is not off the hook at all here, this cannot be business as usual. Because right now, boy, the optics are bad. And the policy response so far has been weak. You know, there's been assurances about, you know, quote, shared responsibility and ongoing reviews. To me, that's dodging accountability. You're not fixing the broken system. What Canadians need is a clear, visible plan that they will harden physical security, their digital infrastructure, and of course, control the human factor. So what does that mean? Glad you asked. They have to have better cybersecurity. And they've got to have third-party audits. And they've got to do this across all digital platforms that are plugged into any airport or any port operation in this country. It's got to be non-negotiable. And they will tell you that they're already doing that. But I think the proof is in the pudding. That, for example, when you go to a port in this country, that one for every 100 shipping containers is actually inspected is absolutely ludicrous to me. Then you add the fact that at the airport now, thanks to this investigative report, bags are being switched and common folks are showing up in other countries with a bag full of coke or meth or insert drug here. That is also the proof in the pudding. And it's not just one person. In this report alone, there were 17 instances, 17 Canadians going abroad now facing criminal challenges in foreign countries. You can only imagine how scary that is. So if I'm Transport Canada right now, and I'm Mark Carney, and I'm the Liberals, I am getting tough in a very big way. And it costs me more money to do so, I'm going to spend it there. Because the public confidence and the public trust in our ports and now in our airports is an issue. It's no longer just back and forth, kind of, well, I've heard through the grapevine. It is right there in black and white now. So something has to get done. Canada's transportation gateways aren't just places where people catch flights or ships move containers. Everybody knows that it's a choke point for organized crime, for foreign state-linked actors, smuggling networks. And yet, in the last 10 years, at least out here on the West Coast, they actually removed the port police from the conversation. So the rare agency that could actually take care of the ports was removed. Imagine that. And when they start to put people back, or at least try to do this, it's like literally throwing a cup of water on a forest fire. There has to be big money thrown at this. And I know as a taxpayer, you're not going to want to hear this, but if you want to keep this country safe and secure, Canada's got to do a much better job. And again, I don't always trump Donald Trump. But I know when everybody rolled their eyes and kind of said, well, here goes Donald again, talking about the fact that Canada's not safe, that Canada's got breaches, that Canada's compromised in some fronts. Maybe he's onto something. And maybe we as a country are just a little too proud to admit that we've got this porous security at our airports and our ports. We know that the gangs have infiltrated it. We know that there's compromised ports in this country. We know that there's a lot more that we have to do in this country. Question is, can we do it? That's the scary part. I'm not actually sure that we have the police and the government agencies that can catch up to where we are at right now when it comes to organized crime and these matters. It is a problem. It really is. Hit me up on social media at Rob Fay, R-O-B, F as in Frank, A-I, or of course, anywhere on the Course Radio Network, rob.fay@courseent.com. I do have to take a break here. I could talk about this all day. But when we come back, we're going to shift gears. We're going to lighten the load, if you will. What to look out for when buying a used electric vehicle. Many of you are like, I'm done with the gas. I need my EV. Kara Clareman is the president and founder of Plug and Drive Canada. She's going to let you know, okay, you want to make that move? Cool. Here's what you got to do. We'll talk to her next.
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0: SiriusXM. Also on Saturday, the Ron Paley Tribute takes over Bryn Cummings Theatre at 8 p.m. Celebrate the legacy of Winnipeg jazz legend Ron Paley, performing original compositions, classic arrangements, and fan favorites. Sports fans can also catch the Winnipeg Goldeyes taking on the Milwaukee Milkmen this entire weekend at Blue Cross Park. 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
2: 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Today, a few showers ending this morning, then a mix of sun and cloud. 30% chance of showers late this afternoon with a high of 16. Tonight, partly cloudy, 30% chance of showers this evening and after midnight, clearing before morning with a low of 9. Tomorrow, sunny. Fog patches dissipating early in the morning, wind becoming south at 20 early in the afternoon with a high of 25. On Monday, sunny and a high of 31. Right now, it's 8 at 680 CJOB.

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7: Global news at 8 o'clock, I'm Noah Fuchs. A senior Pentagon official says Canada's defense partnership with the United States is facing growing tension over military planning and spending.
8: The official says Ottawa received a classified paper outlining U.S. priorities for North American defense, but responded without providing what Washington viewed as a credible plan. Officials in the Trump administration also criticized delays around Canada's review of its F-35 fighter jet purchase and recently paused a long-standing bilateral defense advisory board. Canada says it has made historic investments into Arctic security, military readiness, and defense spending, reaching NATO's 2% GDP target for the first time. But U.S. officials say Canada still needs to show more clearly how future spending will strengthen continental defense commitments. John Kennedy, The Canadian Press.
7: Meantime, screening measures have been put in place at Canadian borders amid a deadly Ebola outbreak in Africa. Canada's chief public health officer says more staff are present at common points of entry and that screening questions are being asked about where people have traveled and whether they have symptoms. Dr. Joss Reimer also says quarantine officers will be at the border to assess incoming travelers flagged during screenings. The Director General of the World Health Organization has said the risk of Ebola in the region is affecting in Central Africa is now very high, while the global risk remains low. At least 90 people are dead after a gas explosion at a coal mine in China's Shaanxi province. Around 247 workers were on duty at the time. Nine remain trapped as of today, with more than 120 hospitalized. The cause of the explosion is under investigation, and rescue efforts continue. Trends of vaping and nicotine use continue to rise among young people. Some online influencers have made claims that nicotine is good for you, which is flat out a lie, according to Rob Cunningham from the Canadian Cancer Society.
9: There are health effects from nicotine, especially long-term use and cardiovascular disease. You know, more and more evidence reviews are making that type of conclusion.
7: He thinks the best way to attack this issue is to start by increasing the minimum age from 18 to 21 to purchase nicotine products. A traffic note on this Saturday morning, Highway 16 from Road 69 West to Highway 260 is closed. This closure is reportedly due to a motor vehicle collision. And the family of 59-year-old rapper Rob Bass says he has died after a battle with cancer.

0: It Takes Two by Raw Bass and DJ Easy Rock came out in 1988 and was certified platinum in 1989. Rest in peace. Global News Time is 8:03. 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
0: A few showers ending this morning, then we're looking at a mix of sun and cloud. More showers late this afternoon and a high of 16. Tonight, partly cloudy, 30% chance of showers this evening and after midnight, though it will clear before the morning, and our low is going to get down to 9. Tomorrow, sunny with a high of 25. Monday, sunny and a high of 31. Right now, it's a rainy 9 degrees at 680 CJOB.
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4: Welcome back to the program. Every time we get to this segment, This Week in Washington, I always think, you know what? We're going to have a quiet week. Oh, no. There's many things going on south of the border, and I always think it's good to check in with our Washington correspondent with Global News, Reggie Cicchini. Reggie, good morning to you.
5: Good morning.
4: Well, it looks like there's fresh news on the U.S. pausing their joint defense board, which is big news, and you have some thoughts.
5: Yeah. So look, this was something that came down on Monday on the holiday when the Undersecretary of War put a note on social media to suggest that the Defense Board was going to be paused. And it seemed to have come out of nowhere. Earlier in the week, I was at the Pentagon and sat down with senior defense officials who were essentially saying, look, this is going on pause because Canada is slow walking decisions in terms of mutual defense, notably the slow walking of a purchase of F-35 jets from the U.S. government. We can now report that the Pentagon says it gave a document to the defense minister's office last year in September, and it was essentially a way to try and help the Canadian government get into a position that would better benefit mutual defense between the two countries. And according to senior defense officials, they say, we've heard from Canada's DND a couple of times. They promised us the moon last year and they're not delivering. They just want to look for alignment, not a real defense plan. So it shows that there is a much bigger rift here now between Canada and the United States, particularly in terms of defense. And it's unclear what the ultimate consequence of this is going to be.
4: And when they mention that Canada has not made credible progress, what does that mean? Is that fiscal? Is it just the fact that they haven't moved to the pace that the states want them to?
5: So a couple of different things. Number one, they are angry at the fact that Canada is now only spending 2% GDP on defense, saying that that is the old model. The new model is 3.5% up to 5%, saying that there are various European nations that are in this realm now, and that Canada is moving too slowly. Also, simply arguing that Canada is not living up to the legacy that it once did in kind of a post-World War II era, in that it is now moving at a slower pace. And the Pentagon is essentially arguing here that Canada doesn't have an ability to not only protect itself, but to protect the Arctic and to protect essentially continental defense here. The Canadian government's pushing back to say, look, we are spending, we are doing everything we can. We saw Minister McGuinty make another Arctic announcement yesterday with hundreds of millions of dollars over 7 years. But again, the Pentagon is saying that this is little bits of money that is taking too long to roll out. And they're simply saying that Canada may no longer be a reliable partner.
4: Which is interesting to me because I think, Reggie, on the flip side of this, it might encourage Canada to diversify their partnerships and go beyond Washington and that, you know, with other NATO allies. Is that potentially something that the U.S. takes into the equation? Is, okay, we're going to be the heavy hand on Canada, but Canada's got options.
5: And look, those options are part of the reason that we saw the Undersecretary of War put that statement out on Monday, pausing the Joint Defense Board. And look, you know, right off the bat, we can say that Joint Defense Board has not sat since Donald Trump came back to office, and it only sat 7 times over a 10-year period through 2024. Still, The undersecretary said that Mark Carney's speech at Davos, where he was talking about middle powers rising up as Canada really tries to diversify not only its military portfolio, but its trade portfolio as well, is simply unacceptable, with the United States saying, look, the global superpower being the United States needs to be the world leader. Smaller countries are going to collapse under their own weight. So even this push by Mark Carney to say, look, we have options, we have allies that exist beyond the United States, it's a dig that the U.S. is taking incredibly personally. And because of that, they are lashing out. And remember, we're in the midst of huge trade talks right now, including USMCA. Does this become another factor into that? That's to be seen.
4: I can't see that it wouldn't become another factor in this. Reggie Cicchini, our Washington correspondent with Global News, joining us here on Weekends, heard across the Chorus Radio Network. I have seen the galvanization of Democrats and Republicans over time. This $1.77 billion anti-weaponization fund has all of the Republicans up in arms. Can you, Reggie, just for our listeners, kind of break down what this is and why this is such a problem for Donald Trump and his Republican Party?
5: Yeah, so look, Donald Trump sued his own IRS for $10 billion, and this was over the leak of his tax returns many years ago. And then ultimately it was reported that they were trying to go on the down low here to settle for this, you know, nearly $1.8 billion settlement fund or fee, and then the money would be put into kind of a pot where people who felt like they were victims of quote-unquote political weaponization under the Biden administration would be able to come and put their hand up and say, look, we want money. And various people have come forward to say that, including allies of Donald Trump and fringe members of the right-wing media. There are Republicans saying, look, this is inappropriate. Number one, it's a slush fund. Number two, Congress is supposed to be the agency that has the ability to appropriate this kind of money. And number three, the reality here is there are people who were convicted and then pardoned for their participation in January 6th that are also looking for money. And Republicans are saying, well, we can't just give taxpayer money to people who were convicted of beating up cops during the riots on January 6th. Republicans are walking away. And in doing so, they're putting in jeopardy other bills that this has been tied to, including a border security bill. So Trump is now losing members of his own party on one of his key policy points that he ran on, which was increasing border security here, all because he's really trying to just enrich those around him at the expense of taxpayers. And experts have told us, A, no other president would get away with this. And number two, it's what authoritarians do. They take from the regular people to try and enrich the people that are around them.
4: And one of his biggest critics within that party was Thomas Massie, who ends up getting ousted in the 4th District primary in Kentucky. This was something that Donald Trump on his social media channels lauded. He said, good riddance. But does this just show that he truly is on his own right now? Because anybody that's, quote, disloyal to him, even within his own party, feels his wrath.
5: And look, it may not happen immediately, but it will happen eventually. And we saw that last weekend when Louisiana Senator Bill Cassidy also lost his primary over the fact that he voted to impeach Donald Trump in a post-J6 world at the end of Donald Trump's first term. So, yes, it shows that if you cross Donald Trump, if you show loyalty to the country first rather than Donald Trump first, you are going to find yourself in a position. But at the same time, these people that he primaried out of their seats, Cassidy in the Senate, Massie in the House, they're still in their seats until the midterms, meaning they are votes that may not be able to be counted on in the future, or at least until Election Day. And that could matter in a thing like the Senate, when they passed a war powers resolution this week to check Donald Trump's powers in Iran. Senator Bill Cassidy, a Republican, primaried out of his seat, voted with Democrats. So this could become problematic and leave Donald Trump and Republicans in another uphill climb.
4: It's very interesting. Reggie, you coming on each week is fantastic. Thank you for covering such a wide range of topics. Let's do this again soon.
5: Sure. Thank you.
4: Awesome. Reggie Cicchini, our Washington correspondent with Global News, joining us here. I don't know if I've ever finished a segment with Reggie where I haven't been like, holy cow, it's unbelievable. I grew up thinking that the U.S. was defined by institutions, by rules, alliances. I went to university for a semester down in the States. I always had wanted to do my education in the States, but it's so different now. And it's real, like it's happening in real time with real implications for Canada, for our security, for our sense that the border used to be a zone of stability. Now it's a negotiating piece. When a U.S. president pauses a joint defense mechanism that's been around for over 80 years, that's not just a technical adjustment. That is a signal. That is a message to the world that the old rules are not something that he wants to play by. I'm not naive. I know politics have always been rough, but there is a very big difference between rough politics and dismantling the guardrails. And that, to me, is what's happening today under Trump's second term. It's why Canadians cannot afford to tune out and just assume things are going to go back to normal. I promise you, this is why I bring the guests on that I bring on. This chapter isn't just shocking. It's a warning that the world our parents and grandparents counted on being there for us is actually being rewritten. And we are watching this happen in real time. I'm not trying to freak you out. I'm just saying it is unbelievable to sit with a microphone in front of me here and have these conversations when you're just thinking about the world just turning so quickly and so aggressively, and to see one person who's just got his finger on top of everything and nobody can do a damn thing about it. It's something to be seen. Okay, we'll take a break here. When we come back, we're going to switch gears once again, kind of taking you all around the news world. That's what you do on a weekend show, right? You get caught up with a little bit of everything. I want to introduce you to CAGE. What is CAGE? Great. And why is this ETF garnering an internet following? What's an ETF? It's an exchange traded fund. So we're going to bring on one of the best from CIBC to talk about this, because this is big business and it is coming towards you. And I'll tell you why you got to be ready for it next. I'm Rob Fay. This is Weekends, heard across the Chorus Radio Network.
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16: 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Today, a few showers ending this morning, then a mix of sun and cloud. 30% chance of showers late this afternoon with a high of 16. Tonight, partly cloudy, 30% chance of showers this evening and after midnight, clearing before morning with a low of 9. Tomorrow, sunny, fog patches dissipating early in the morning, wind becoming south at 20 early in the afternoon with a high of 25. On Monday, sunny with a high of 31. Right now, it's 9 at 680 CJOB.
4: Welcome back to the program. A lot of feedback coming in from Reggie's segment. Canada and the U.S. about to get down in Yotown, and we're going to see how this all plays out because it is a very interesting time south of the border. All right, well, I do want to tell you about something else, not just what's going on in Washington, and I'm very curious about this exchange-traded funds that right now is garnering a rather interesting internet following. And I'm still learning about it as we go. So I figured, you know what? I'm going to bring somebody into the loop that knows much more about this than I do. Director of ETF Strategy at CIBC Asset Management, Caitlin Ebanks, kind enough to join me. Caitlin, welcome to the program.
17: Hi, Rob. Thank you so much for having me.
4: Well, it's my pleasure. So I'm trying to figure out what exactly CAGE is and how it's different from the established all equity ETFs like VEQT and such. There's a lot going on here.
17: Yeah, it's super exciting for us. I want to start by saying thank you for having me and thank you for the interest in CAGE. We're very excited about this overall launch. So maybe I'll start there with kind of who is Avantis and why did we partner with them? Because I think that helps to frame what makes them different. So Avantis is one of the fastest, perfect. Avantis is one of the fastest growing ETF companies in the United States. It's actually the fourth largest active ETF manager globally. And they do things a little bit differently. So they still believe in kind of indexing, that broad diversification that index ETFs have, where you have thousands of securities. They believe in low fees, and they believe in transparency of holdings. But what they're doing is they're doing it actively a little bit different. And I think that's what makes it different than the other EQTs or EQYs that are out there, those all equity strategies that have thousands of globally diversified stocks, but in one single ticket. So what you're getting
4: here. I just want to clarify this one thing here. An ETF, which is an exchange traded fund, is essentially it holds a group of stocks, bonds, or other assets instead of just one company. And then when you buy a share of the ETF, you're effectively buying a tiny slice of everything inside of that basket. Does that ring true to you?
17: Exactly. It's an exchange traded fund is convenient access to a basket of stocks or bonds through one click. So think about it like a mutual fund.
4: I think that catches
17: fund.
4: Some of us up to speed. Yeah.
17: Perfect. Yeah. So it's kind of like a mutual fund, but it just trades on an exchange. So again, what makes CAGE different? Well, it's giving you convenient access to over 5,800 stocks in one single click. It is still low cost in that all equity area. And the other thing is that they're looking at actively managing the portfolio as well. So your traditional EQTs or EQYs that are out there right now are static and passive. So they only hold the indexes in the underlying holdings. What Avantis is doing... go ahead.
4: No, I was just going to ask you, you've unpacked a lot there, and I just wanted to make sure that I'm keeping our listeners in the loop here. With regards to this, obviously you're looking for things that are simple. I'm curious to know, why are you trying to capture kind of a things that a vanilla index might miss?
17: For the chance or the opportunity to outperform. So what they're looking for is companies that are well-priced compared to their peers. So traditionally, that would be known as value. So something that's trading at a bit of a discount to its peers. But then also those companies that are profitable. So we want to make sure that those companies are actually making money as well.
4: One of the things that I think a lot of people are going to be asking is, why is this cage generating so much buzz on Reddit and the investing forums? I mean, we see a lot of things come and go, but there's this just buy cage meme, something that I think investors are actually starting to respond to. Is it because of its simplicity, the one tick symbol convenience? Like, what am I missing here? Why did this become so popular?
17: I think there's a few reasons. One, the broad diversification. So it is... it can be a core holding for clients who want an all-equity globally diversified portfolio. It's priced very attractively for an actively managed fund. And again, it's giving investors that opportunity to do a bit better than the benchmark potentially as well.
4: It's a really interesting time right now. And to have you on to talk about this is great. So thank you for joining me, Caitlin. I'm better for the conversation. And there's certain things about this I didn't really realize. I just heard all the rumblings about this and thought, you know what? Why not bring the ace in the deck onto the program to break it down for us? So thank you for your time bright and early on a Saturday.
17: Thank you for having me. I appreciate it.
4: Anytime. Caitlin Ebanks is the director of ETF strategy and does so at CIBC Asset Management based out of Toronto. She's joining us here on Weekends across the Chorus Radio Network. Very, very interesting stuff. The finances, not my strong suit, but every once in a while you'll hear rumblings. We were in the newsroom this week and I'm like, what is this? And so we were kind of kicking it back and forth. And I say, you know what? Why don't we just bring somebody on who can speak to this a lot better than I can? And Caitlin did just that. Okay, we're going to take a break here shortly. News, weather, traffic, all things relevant to your morning coming to you in just about a minute and a half. On the other side of the break, I don't know if you're a late night TV fan. I don't know if you get down with Johnny Carson back in the old days, or it was David Letterman for you, or Jay Leno. But last night was a very big deal for one Stephen Colbert. So Stephen Colbert, and I'm not going to steal my thunder from what's coming up on the other side of the break, but basically, in a nutshell, called it a career after 11 seasons. And correct me if I'm wrong, Stephen Colbert finishes number one at his time slot. Like, this is a really big deal that Stephen Colbert is no longer the host of the late night show, which, of course, he inherited from one David Letterman. Will there be a replacement for Stephen Colbert? And right now, it doesn't look like it's going to be. Like, maybe this is the beginning of the end for late night TV. I'm not really sure. But you think about this. The Monday through Friday show runs about an hour. It mixes current events and guest interviews. You get the odd musical guest as well. They've got some comedy. That used to be an institution, didn't it? Like, I think back to when I grew up. You got to 11 o'clock, and it was just a foregone conclusion that you were either watching Leno or Letterman. I can't remember, Johnny. I don't go quite that far back. I mean, I think when I was a child, I might have caught the last couple of seasons. I remember when he retired. But we're going to get into this on the other side of the break. Is this the end of the road, as a young quartet of crooners from Philly used to sing? It's Boyz II Men, for those who are wondering. Just curious to know if there is a future for late night commentary. Because there are actually some similarities between late night TV and radio right now, is we're both fighting against the big power, which is social media. I mean, Stephen Colbert, maybe his viewership went down on the TV side, but on his YouTube channel, he's getting like 50 million views a month, which is big business anywhere. But the fact that right now he's canceled, and again, we'll get into the politicking on this as well, because believe it or not, Donald Trump's had a hand in this. In a 6 degrees of separation kind of way, that maybe this is the beginning of the end, because there are fewer and fewer late night TV hosts. Radio is cutting corners every which way, trying to stay afloat in an industry that is all trying to take on TikTok and YouTube and Instagram and all of these social media places where you can get the show in 2 minutes or 3 minutes, or you just get the clips that count, as opposed to sitting down and listening for 4 hours to a radio show that broadcasts across the country like this one. So on the other side of the break, we will tip our cap to Stephen Colbert, and we'll talk about that landscape next.
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0: Good morning. I'm Noah Fuchs. The Colorado Avalanche took a second straight loss at home at the hands of the Vegas Golden Knights. Colorado lost 3-1 last night. Now Vegas takes a 2-0 lead in the series, heading home to T-Mobile Arena. In the Eastern Final, the Montreal Canadiens will look to go up 2-0 on the Carolina Hurricanes. Tonight, the Canadiens open the best-of-seven series with a 6-2 victory. Injuries are natural in training camp, and players have to be ready to fill in when guys get hurt. CJOB's Derek Taylor talks with one Blue Bomber seeing big benefits from others' bad luck.
18: Second-year defensive tackle Colin Cornelson is one of the guys seeing more action as injuries hit the Bombers. Starter Cam Lawson missed 3 days of camp, and backup Tanner Schmeichel is now on the 6-game injured list. That has meant more practice time for Cornelson and almost certainly more action in tonight's preseason opener.
19: Like, getting more reps, it just helps. You know, you learn to do all the different plays. You get more looks. You know, you just get more comfortable. Just getting a better, like, zone, you know. I've always felt like when you're like playing a lot, the game sort of like slows down, and then you're able to react to things like faster, and everything just seems more comfortable.
18: Cornelson played 9 games in his rookie season, making 3 tackles in limited action. As of now, he's the backup Canadian defensive tackle as long as he can avoid the injury bug. Blue Bomber training camp reports are brought to you by QP204, representing healthcare support workers in the WRHA and Shared Health.
0: Elsewhere in the sports world, the Oklahoma City Thunder beat the San Antonio Spurs 123-108. Thunder took a 2-1 lead on the Spurs in the NBA's Western Conference Final with the win. Game 4 is tomorrow. The Winnipeg Sea Bears improved to 3-1 on the early season last night after a 97-71 win over the Niagara River Lions. The Sea Bears' next game is against the Brampton Honey Badgers on Monday. And the Winnipeg Goldeyes downed the Milwaukee Milkmen 9-2 at Blue Cross Park last night, picking up their second win of the season. That series continues this evening. That's 680 CJOB Sports.
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0: Global News at 8:30. I'm Noah Fuchs. The federal government has not yet commented on reports that it failed to deliver a credible response to the Pentagon regarding a collective North American defense. A high-ranking U.S. defense official says the Pentagon gave Ottawa a classified paper outlining priorities for that collective defense. Senior Pentagon officials say it's just one of several irritants creating a rift in North American defense cooperations. Canada's chief public health officer says not everyone who has traveled to areas where there may be Ebola are being tested once they arrive here. Dr. Josh Reimer says testing is reserved for those people who have had symptoms of Ebola, which have many in common with other illnesses. Reimer says Canada added new screening measures at the border as of Wednesday in response to a deadly Ebola outbreak in Central Africa. And eligibility for free hepatitis A vaccines is expanding here in Manitoba. Officials say staff and volunteers of non-healthcare community-based organizations in Winnipeg who serve people experiencing homelessness can now get the shot. They say an increasing number of cases have been seen in the homeless population in Winnipeg, along with people with connections to communities elsewhere in the province that have been affected. Others who are eligible for a vaccine include residents of certain First Nations, including the Island Lake region, anyone visiting or hosting visitors from those communities, and inmates at correctional facilities. Global News time is 8:32. News on the hour, on the half, and when it breaks on 680 CJOB.
15: 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Weather.
0: A few showers ending this morning, then we're looking at a mix of sun and cloud. 30% chance of showers began late this afternoon, high of 16. Tonight, a low of 9 and partly cloudy conditions. Again, 30% chance of some showers. Tomorrow, sunny and a high of 25. Monday, sunny and a high of 31. Right now, it's a rainy 9 degrees outside 680 CJOB.
4: We had to Debo it or, record it. But reality is, as I haven't seen the episode, but definitely want to because the reviews are in and it sounds like it was absolutely fantastic. Kind of wanted to, and yes, I will talk about it, go through this whole scenario as to how the number one late night show on TV all of a sudden gets its walking papers. 13 years after David Letterman handed him the mic, 2,000 episodes later, the show is done. And the story behind why it has ended is as complicated and frustrating as any joke that maybe Colbert has even delivered on that stage. So let's talk about what really happened here. Here's the official story. CBS says that the move is purely money. And look, the numbers they're pointing to are staggering. They said that the Late Show was losing somewhere between $40 and $50 million a year by 2024, that Colbert's advertising revenue had dropped 40% dating back to 2018. So from $121 million down to just $70 million last year. 15 years ago, a top late night show could pull in $100 million a year. Now their crown jewel is bleeding cash. So, you know what? Here it is. Production costs, they go through the roof. Top hosts like Colbert and Jimmy Fallon are making $15, $16 million a year. So the whole operation costs $100 million per year just to run it. Meanwhile, younger people aren't watching TV at 11:35 at night. They're scrolling through 75 million monthly views on Colbert's YouTube channel, but are actually skipping the actual broadcast. So the economics here are broken. But here's where it gets messy. So CBS announces a cancellation last July. We've known that this show last night was coming for some time. The reason that it's interesting is when they canceled it last July, that was just 3 days after Colbert called out Paramount Global. That is CBS's parent company for agreeing to a $16 million settlement with Donald Trump. That was because there was a 60-minute episode with Kamala Harris during the 2024 election, and Colbert called it a big fat bribe. Said so on his monologue. So at that exact moment, Paramount was desperately looking for FCC approval of its $8.4 billion merger with Skydance Media. So it was a deal that needed the Trump administration's blessing. And you know what? The merger gets approved just weeks later. So David Letterman himself doesn't buy CBS's story. He actually told the New York Times that they're, quote, they're lying weasels. Colbert himself says it's, quote, reasonable to think that political motives were involved. He didn't explicitly accuse him of it, but he didn't let it go either.
20: If you're just tuning into The Late Show, you missed a lot. Tonight is our final broadcast from the Ed Sullivan Theater, where... No, we were lucky enough to be here for the last 11 years.
21: Yes.
20: All right, that was... Can't take this for granted. So actually, technically, our first show back in July of 2015 was from a public access station in Monroe, Michigan, for an audience of 12 people. And show business being what it is these days, it's probably where you'll see me next. There is...
4: He called it, quote, the first number one show to ever get canceled, unquote. And you could hear the frustration in his voice last night. So here's a real question that we all need to ask. Was Colbert's show the canary in the coal mine, or is this the spark that finally ends late night TV? I think it's both. I think the data doesn't lie. Ad revenue for the top six late night shows has plummeted more than 50% since 2014. Fallon is down $1.5 million. Seth Meyers is down from $1.4 million just to $900,000. And Jimmy Kimmel has lost about 300,000 viewers as well. Here it is, man. Young people just aren't watching 90-minute talk shows that start at 11:30 at night. They're watching 15-second TikTok clips. They're consuming news commentary on X. They're listening to celebrity interviews on podcasts. And that whole cultural middle, that shared experience of watching the same show, the same monologue jokes, the same guest, it just doesn't exist anymore, at least not like it used to. So NBC... already boosted The Tonight Show to four nights per week instead of five. CBS isn't replacing Colbert with a new host. They're just exiting the late night business entirely. But here's the thing, and I want you to hear this. Late night content is not dying. It is migrating. Colbert's YouTube channel is thriving. The podcast featuring interview-style conversations are exploding. The format is simply being reimagined for digital-first platforms where the audience chooses when they want to watch, what they want to watch, and how much they then engage. So what do we really have here? It is the end of The Late Show with Stephen Colbert, but it isn't just about one show. It's really about an entire media ecosystem that no longer exists because, as I said earlier, the economics are broken. The audience is scattered everywhere. So that cultural moment has passed, and now a host that calls out a powerhouse or a corporation on live TV is essentially shown the door, whether that's coincidence or consequence, and we'll debate that for years. This might be the moment that finally forces the industry to accept what's been building for a decade. Late night television, as Johnny Carson knew it, is over. The desk, the monologue, the live audience, the 30-second ads, it all belongs to a world that is already gone. So what comes next, Rob? Well, here's what I see. Shorter formats, streaming first, maybe just a few shows. But one thing is clear. Colbert isn't just the last host of an era. He might be the last period of an entire chapter in American television. And that's not just a story about cancellation. It's a story about how we consume media. I mean, trust me, here in the radio business, we're thinking the exact same thing. How do we engage with politics? Is there still room for shared culture moments in an age of infinite choices? The late night era is gone, and we watched a portion of it happen last night. So, you know what you do is you raise your glass, you tip your cap to Stephen Colbert, to 11 groundbreaking seasons. The jokes that landed, the ones that didn't, and all the guests that came through the Ed Sullivan Theater, and the audiences who showed up every single night. And lastly, to the possibility that what comes next, whatever it is, might carry the spirit of late night forward into something new. So you just simply say thank you, and thank you to late night TV, because that was a heck of a run. Okay, let me get down from my soapbox here. Just a couple of minutes away from your news, your weather, your traffic, everything relevant to your Saturday morning. On the other side of the break, I would love to introduce you to somebody whose music is changing the conversation about Indigenous culture in Canada. He goes by the name DJ Shub, born Brandon Marcel in the Six Nations of the Grand River Territory. DJ Shub is an artist who blends hip-hop, EDM beats, and traditional Indigenous sounds in a way that has really never been done before. So his breakthrough has already come through. Power the Drum, the Grand River Technavin. But when we talk to him on the other side of the break, we're going to talk about his new release, because this is a moment in Canada where reconciliation isn't just a word anymore. It's something that we're actually trying to figure out. And DJ Shub's music is one of the more powerful ways that the story is being told to a mainstream audience. So again, news, weather, traffic, all coming up next. And then DJ Shub. I'm glad you're with me this morning, wherever I find you, whether you're in Ontario, the prairies, Alberta, British Columbia, wherever I find you, I'm glad that I found you. Well, I'm Rob Fay. You are listening to Weekends, heard across the Chorus Radio Network. We'll be back after this.
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2: Next up, comedian Leonard Chan hits the stage at the Basement Comedy Lounge from Friday to Saturday, with shows starting at 8:30 p.m. He's appeared on Just for Laughs, the Winnipeg Comedy Festival, and has been heard on CBC and Sirius XM. Also on Saturday, the Ron Paley Tribute takes over Bryn Cummings Theatre at 8 p.m. Celebrate the legacy of Winnipeg jazz legend Ron Paley, performing original compositions, classic arrangements, and fan favorites. Sports fans can also catch the Winnipeg Goldeyes taking on the Milwaukee Milkmen this entire weekend at Blue Cross Park. Think ballpark snacks, riverfront views, and a great night at the stadium. And wrapping up the weekend with the Manitoba Food Truck Battle that rolls into Assiniboia Downs from Saturday through Sunday. 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
16: 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Today, a few showers ending this morning, then a mix of sun and cloud. 30% chance of showers late this afternoon, with a high of 16. Tonight, partly cloudy. 30% chance of showers this evening and after midnight, clearing before morning with a low of 9. Tomorrow, sunny, fog patches dissipating in the morning, wind becoming south at 20 early in the afternoon with a high of 25. On Monday, sunny with a high of 31. Right now it's 9 at 680 CJOB.

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0: huge cultural movement for our people. And at the time, they kind of needed, you know, a soundtrack to that. So our music became pretty much the soundtrack for that Idle No More movement that happened back in the day. So I think that really kind of propelled the whole culture of what they call, what we call powwow step. I think that kind of propelled it on the global level. You know, it got recognition from all over. All the eyes all over the world were watching, listening. So yeah, we got to tour around the world and share that, which was just, is amazing.
1: And now you're getting to promote a brand new album, Heritage Part 2. June 6th, you're going to be in Toronto at Luminato Harborfront Center. And then you're coming to my neck of the woods on July the 2nd in Vancouver for the FIFA 2026 deal on Park Stage. So you're covering the whole country.
0: Yeah, I'm kind of used to that. Being an artist in Canada, you're going to have to get used to traveling this big Turtle Island. So I'm used to that. Mm-hmm. But yeah, I'm super excited. There's the many stages, and we have big stages this year to play on and to show our culture.
1: One of the things I love about this is I was reading just before we got together, and I said, you know what? I like a guy that could admit that he grew up off reserve, but then reconnects with his culture. And that's something that you did. So I'm curious to know, when you reconnected with your Mohawk culture through your music, of course, what did that journey teach you about your own identity and your own belonging to a culture that really embraced you?
0: So much of a reconnect as far as like, I didn't realize that I was being immersed into this culture. You know, like I was down on the reserve almost every other weekend, you know, because I have lots of family down there. So I always tell people this is like music that I've been waiting my whole life to make, but I didn't know it. You know what I mean? Sort of thing. So all that, you know, once we started making this music, you know, it just felt different and it felt right. It felt that there was more of a purpose behind it. You know, before I was just making hip hop and break beats and stuff like that, and it was fun. But it was until the invention of a powwow step and it started taking off is that it felt different. The music that I was making really felt different. And it was, you know, bringing my culture and where I'm from, bringing it to the forefront and bringing it to the masses and bringing it to spaces that normally wouldn't, you wouldn't see that kind of music or that kind of a tradition. So I think that's a big part of it.
1: And Shub, I don't care how many times you do it, are there nerves that come out with releasing a new album?
0: Every single time, because yes. You know, it's like your little baby. You're sending it off to kindergarten or sending it off to school. Like now that I'm, you know, a couple albums in, it's like sending my kid off to college. You know, I'm a little bit older. The music has evolved a little bit more. So, I mean, every time an artist kind of releases a new album, you know, it's a representation of who you are now. So it's kind of like, oh, are they going to think I'm still cool? You know, sort of thing. So it's always a nervous time for sure. But reading comments and getting to do interviews and speaking with the people and it just makes it all worthwhile.
1: Oh, I got a couple of DJ friends, J Swing and Flip Out here on the West Coast. And you know what? The older they get, it's like wine, man. The finer they get as well. So I think you're going to be just fine. I look forward to crossing paths with you when you come out here in early July. But more than anything, thanks for sharing your story, your time, and good luck with the release of your brand new album, Heritage Part 2, my friend. Good luck to you.
0: Thanks a lot, Rob. I appreciate it. Talk to you soon.
1: Anytime. DJ Shub, award-winning, trailblazing, again, the godfather of powwow step. If you've never listened to indigenous music, especially this modern era, there are some fantastic beats that I would put up against anybody. And I mean American, Canadian, European, all of it. So if you've never delved into it on your iTunes or your Spotify, I was going to call it Shopify, please do, because I think there's something there that maybe you weren't aware of that is a very, very cool thing to put on the radio when you are driving around town. We're going to keep going with the music. I love talking about music. I know this used to be Ben O'Hara Burns' jam when he would talk to musicians, but we're going to take our break here shortly for our news, our weather, our traffic, everything relevant, of course, to your Saturday morning commuter get around. But on the other side of the break, it is, of course, Asian Heritage Month. I'm going to introduce you to Tennyson King. He's also a musical artist, Hong Kong born, Toronto raised, a very intriguing sound. If you've never heard the sounds of Tennyson King, I promise you're going to want to stick around because there is a very deep story and conversation on the other side of the break for you. I am going to get into the mailbag in the next hour. Yes, we're finally at the place where we can have a mailbag. And then we're going to also, in the 7 o'clock hour, talk about this Alberta separation. Oh, yes, Danielle Smith going behind the podium saying, Alberta, you are absolutely going to have a say about your province. And, you know, the question we were going to initially pose was who's to blame. I don't know if it's so much as blame. I'm just surprised that it's actually at the stage that it's at. We're going to talk about that. We'll play a portion of a Jazz Joe Hall interview. We've got a lot coming up, so keep it locked. I'm Rob Fay. This is Weekends, heard across the Chorus Radio Network.
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20: Good morning, I'm Noah Fuchs. We'll start with a little bit of breaking news as Interlake Mounties have provided an update regarding a missing 14-year-old girl from earlier this week. Stonewall RCMP say that the girl has been found deceased. Investigators note that the Office of the Chief Medical Examiner is continuing its investigation. It's a strange item to steal, thieves ramming into the playground area of a daycare just outside of Winnipeg and stealing a play structure. Global's Marnie Blunt has more on the unusual heist.
21: Yeah, so the first thing that we noticed this morning was the fence.
22: It was a shocking start to the day for Angie Izzard.
21: And I noticed a large play structure was gone.
22: The play structure at her Headingley business, Guiding Minds Montessori, was gone, stolen overnight.
21: I was actually completely shocked. I don't know how someone would even want to steal a play structure from children, and how.
22: Thieves ramming through the fenced-in play area and ripping out the wooden structure that was bolted to the ground.
21: There's like even pieces of the slide. They must have just ripped it.
22: RCMP are searching for security footage in the area to identify a suspect vehicle. Izzard says they didn't have surveillance cameras but will be installing them after this. She also says many have already stepped up to help replace the structure and fix the fence. A small silver lining after a brazen and bizarre burglary.
21: Why? I don't understand. Why would they want our structure? They obviously didn't come to Montessori to learn that respect and guidance and kindness.
22: Marty Blunt, Global News.
20: Elsewhere, the FIFA World Cup is expected to boost tourism in Toronto despite high ticket prices and the lack of hotel booking surges. The president and CEO of the Greater Toronto Hotel Association says the soccer event will definitely have a positive impact, calling it the equivalent of having six Super Bowls in the cities in under a month. This despite FIFA canceling thousands of hotel room bookings in Toronto, Vancouver, and other host cities. Destination Toronto says hotels in the city are typically at about 80% capacity in June and July, and this is expected again this year. Lastly, SpaceX launched its latest and most powerful version of Starship on a test mission yesterday. The upgraded rocket carried mock Starlink satellites and completed a flight stretching halfway around the world. The spacecraft reached its planned destination over the Indian Ocean despite experiencing engine problems. The test marks another step in the development of the system NASA hopes will support future moon missions. SpaceX says Starship remains central to plans for lunar landings and longer-term ambitions for Mars exploration. Global News time is 9:03. 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
27: 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Weather.
20: A few showers ending this morning, then we're looking at a mix of sun and cloud. 30% chance of more showers late this afternoon and a high of 16. Tonight, partly cloudy, 30% chance of some showers and a low of 9. Tomorrow, sunny, high of 25. Monday, sunny, high of 31. Right now, it's 9 outside 680 CJOB.

0: It Takes Two by Raw Bass and DJ Easy Rock came out in 1988 and was certified platinum in 1989. News on the hour, on the half, and when it breaks on 680 CJOB.
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2: Today, a few showers ending this morning, then a mix of sun and cloud. 30% chance of showers late this afternoon with a high of 16. Tonight, partly cloudy. 30% chance of showers early this evening and after midnight. Clearing before morning with a low of 9. Tomorrow, sunny. Fog patches dissipating early in the morning. Wind becoming south at 20 with a high of 25. On Monday, sunny and a high of 31. Right now, it's 9 at 680 CJOB.
3: Shifts. And so ticks have basic requirements, just like most creatures, on what climate and environment they can live in. And ticks are very dependent on temperature and humidity, especially black-legged ticks. And so we've had ticks introduced into this country for many, many years. They're great hitchhikers on migratory birds. But as our climate has been changing, our summers are warmer, they're longer. These ticks have more opportunities to feed and go through their life cycle and reproduce. And so we've seen that these bird-borne introduced ticks are now forming populations, surviving locally, and sort of spreading into higher latitudes.
4: Which could be problematic for some people that maybe think they're going to be able to escape this, but now, because of the shifting climate, are a part of this. So which regions are seeing the fastest expansion of these, for example, black-legged ticks? And further to that, how should dog owners and families in those areas maybe adjust their behavior now that they're a part of the geography of ticks?
3: Yes. So we've been doing, meaning we have a group of collaborators, you know, over a dozen institutions that have been doing surveillance for ticks since 2019. We have a big Canadian network of individuals. And so our surveillance involves, we look pretty silly. We get dressed up in white suits to protect ourselves and we drag blankets through the woods. Doesn't sound fancy, but it's a systematic way of looking for ticks that are questing, which is a fancy way of saying they're waiting on vegetation, they've got their arms out, and they're hoping that something that they can latch onto and take a blood meal comes their way. And so our blankets collect these. And what we've seen over the last 5 or 6 years is certainly areas that are known hotspots continue to be known hotspots, and the density of ticks and the infection prevalence of bacteria in those ticks remains quite high. So areas like Eastern Ontario, Kingston, Ottawa, into southwestern Quebec, Montreal, Nova Scotia, New Brunswick are certainly very heavy hotspots for black-legged ticks. But we've also seen emerging populations in other spots. And so many areas of southern Ontario, particularly even sort of the greater Toronto area and into north, we've seen tick populations established in that area, which is quite concerning because we also have a high population density. And then we've even seen places, so we do see ticks also in southern Manitoba, and we've detected some ticks in Saskatchewan and Alberta, which is actually pretty rare, certainly not a high number of them, and has really pegged us to continue monitoring because initially, we didn't think that the habitat was really suitable for them, but there may be focal areas where they can establish, and we want to continue looking. So we've got our hot spots, but we keep seeing these new places sort of emerge.
4: So I'm going to be selfish. I'll talk about the dogs in a second, but I actually want to talk about myself and my family and those around me from a human perspective. Beyond permethrin and DEET, what practical everyday habits can we as humans do to reduce tick bites for people who live with dogs?
3: Irregardless of whether you have a dog or not, thinking about, so black-legged ticks live in forested, brushy areas. And so the more you go into that habitat, the higher likelihood you're of encountering a tick. And so if you're an outdoor enthusiast like I am, certainly making sure that you stick to, you know, groomed paths, areas where you're less likely to encounter ticks sort of brings down that threshold. Making sure you're covering up with long, light-colored clothing. The light color just helps you recognize the ticks easier. Yes, DEET is somewhat effective against ticks, permethrin-embedded clothing. I believe it's available in some places. It's been sort of an ongoing conversation because it's more widely available in the United States. And then also knowing when tick season is the most prominent to sort of know if you're in a higher risk time. And so spring, early summer, and then again in the fall is sort of peak adult and nymphal season, which is when we see the most levels of exposure. And although all of these can reduce your likelihood, you also want to make sure that you're doing thorough tick checks. And so I kind of equate it to more annoying habits that we have to have, right? Like washing your hands isn't an annoying habit. I think most people like washing their hands, but you know, we put sunscreen on, or we should be putting sunscreen on so we don't go out and get sunburned. And so kind of building in a tick check into your daily routine to be checking all of the spots, especially nooks and crannies where ticks like to go, having someone help you with a tick check. Underarm, private areas, hairline, behind your ears are sort of nasty spots where they can hide. And all of these things can help sort of bring down that risk.
4: Dr. Katie Close, a Canadian veterinarian and academic based at the University of Guelph's Ontario Veterinary College, joining us here on Weekends Heard Across the Course Radio Network. Okay, let's say they get you. You've done all the precautions, like you just said, doctor, and they still nab you and you got a bite or two. My question is, what warning signs after a tick bite should prompt an urgent visit to a vet or a doctor, and what can just be safely monitored?
3: I'm not a human doctor, so I can talk more about the dog part. Certainly, please. If you, human or animal aside, if you have a tick, you want to follow, there's instructions on public health websites about pulling ticks out and proper removal. And so it's really getting a pair of tweezers, or for animals, there's nice tick pullers, to get the tick, pull it straight out, and you want to get the full mouth, like the full tick and the mouth piece included. Certainly, depending on the pathogen we're looking at, transmission times for different things that can make you sick differ based on what the tick could be carrying. And so ideally, we want to get it out as soon as possible. There are online free resources to help identify the tick. So that's kind of your first part of your risk assessment. What kind of tick is it? Do I need to worry about it? Because we've got lots of ticks in Canada, not all of them are bad from a disease standpoint. I would say they're probably all gross. That's fair, but they're not all really, really high risk for health. So etick.ca is free for people, and you can submit from your pets and from your animal a photo of that tick to get an ID. And then that sort of directs you to, you know, do you need to go see a doctor? Who do you need to talk to? And so certainly for people, if they pull a tick off, and it depends on the region as well, you can go talk to your doctor and they'll direct you to sort of, do we monitor? Do you need prophylactic antibiotics? And so that's sort of the discussion that happens there. From a companion animal perspective, so we also see Lyme disease in dogs and other tick-borne diseases in dogs. So sort of similarly, they're less likely to develop clinical signs associated with Lyme disease. They still can, and they can get sick, but fewer of them do than people that are bitten by ticks. And so in a lot of cases, animals can test positive that they've been exposed but aren't sick. And so you can certainly have your dog tested several weeks later following a tick bite if you're interested in seeing if your animal could have been exposed, and then talking to your veterinarian about what signs you should monitor for.
4: I'm glad we've had this conversation, and now knowing that it pretty much spans across the country, I think everybody listening should at least be in the know, which is kind of why we brought you on, which is great, doctor. Thank you for making time for me this morning, and we're all better prepared because of it. Thank you.
3: Great. Nice to talk to you, Rob.
4: Dr. Katie Close, veterinarian at the University of Guelph, taking us to the break. All right, when we come back, Alberta separation. Jazz Johal from our sister station 730 CKNW in Vancouver had a conversation with Courtney Terrio from our sister station 880 CHED. We're going to talk about this, and we're going to play some clips because Danielle Smith going behind the podium talking tough is really interesting, and her timing couldn't have been worse for David Eby, the Premier of British Columbia. So we're going to get into all of that on the other side of the break.
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10: 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Also on Saturday, the Ron Paley Tribute takes over Bryn Cummings Theatre at 8 p.m. Celebrate the legacy of Winnipeg jazz legend Ron Paley, performing original compositions, classic arrangements, and fan favorites. Sports fans can also catch the Winnipeg Goldeyes taking on the Milwaukee Milkmen this entire weekend at Blue Cross Park. 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And wrapping up the weekend with the Manitoba Food Truck Battle that rolls into Assiniboia Downs from Saturday through Sunday. 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
2: 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Today, a few showers ending this morning, then a mix of sun and cloud. 30% chance of showers late this afternoon with a high of 16 tonight. Partly cloudy, 30% chance of showers this evening and after midnight, clearing before the morning with a low of 9. Tomorrow, sunny, fog patches dissipating early in the morning, wind becoming south at 20 early in the afternoon with a high of 25 on of 9. Tomorrow, sunny, fog patches dissipating early in the morning, wind becoming south at 20 early in the afternoon with a high of 25. On Monday, sunny with a

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8: Good morning, I'm Noah Fuchs. Portage Avenue will be down to one lane in each direction for over a week starting Monday. Eastbound lanes between Kennedy and Carlton Street will be closed until June 9th for sewer work. City Councilor Janice Lukes understands commuters' frustrations, but says there's really not much of a choice.
9: Well, then we have other people saying, fix our streets. They're horrible downtown. We're doing all this work downtown, fix our streets and make them look good and fix the sidewalks. So I don't know when we're supposed to do all this work. It has to happen in the summertime. And yeah, it's a horrible, horrible inconvenience. But I can assure you, extra care goes into the downtown planning for street closures.
8: All but one westbound lane between Gary and Smith will remain closed until June 5th. Expect delays on your commute. A high rank U.S. defense official is suggesting there's quite a bit of frustration between the Pentagon and Canada these days. It comes after United States President Donald Trump's administration revealed a classified paper laying out Washington's priorities for a collective North American defense did not receive a credible response. The administration used Canada's delayed decision on the procurement of F-35 fighter jets as one of several irritants creating a rift in the Permanent Joint Board on Defense. U.S. Undersecretary of Defense for Policy Elbridge Coby announced on Monday that his department was pausing the board to reassess how this forum benefits shared North American defense. The city of Winnipeg has received $28 million from Caspian Construction. It stems from a settlement payment related to the police headquarters project. Global's Navi Ball has more.
10: The controversial project ran more than $70 million over budget, and the city alleged Caspian Construction and dozens of others carried out a conspiracy to inflate prices and quotes in order to drive up the cost of the building. After the city took the case to court, the two sides eventually reached a settlement, which required Caspian to pay up to the city. In total, the city says it received nearly $30 million in payments from various defendants in the settlement. In a statement, Mayor Scott Gillingham says it's a major win for the city, adding pursuing the matter was the right call. Friday also marked the final day of the inquiry into the construction of the headquarters. Navi Ball, Global News.
8: And eligibility for free hepatitis A vaccines is being expanded here in the province. Officials say staff and volunteers of non-healthcare community-based organizations in Winnipeg who serve people experiencing homelessness can now get the shot. They say an increasing number of cases have been seen in the homeless population here in Winnipeg, along with people with connections to communities elsewhere in the province that have been affected. Others who are eligible for a vaccine include residents of certain First Nations, including in Island Lake, anyone visiting or hosting visitors from those communities, and inmates at correctional facilities. Global News Time is 10:03. 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
6: 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Weather.
8: Few showers ending this morning, then we're looking at a mix of sun and cloud, 30% chance of some showers later on this afternoon. High of 16 tonight, partly cloudy, 30% chance of some more showers, although it will be clearing before the morning, and a low of 9. Tomorrow, sunny, with a high of 25. Monday, sunny and a beautiful high of 31. Right now, it's 9 at 680 CJOB.
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5: Welcome to this weekend's edition of Off the Clock with Jim Toth. I am he, and we have a brand new sponsor, so we're thankful for that, and good to get going here as we head into the summer months. It's going to be a busy one in Manitoba, and one of the names that you're going to hear, well, throughout the year, but especially come summertime when we get to acts and shows and outdoor concerts and everything going on at Club Region Event Center, is Kelly Barahoka, who is the Entertainment Program Manager at Club Region. And this is what I do with hockey names, Kelly, is when I read it, I can't say it, but if I look at you and say Kelly Barahoka, then I can say
12: there
5: it,
12: you
5: right?
12: go. That works.
5: I don't know. It's a thing that Bob Irving taught me. He said, stop reading names, just say them. And then it worked out for me. But thanks for joining me today. How are you?
12: I'm good, Jim. Thanks for the invitation. Appreciate the invite to be here today. I got to say, I'm a huge fan of your shows, all your colleague shows here at OB, longtime listener. But Unheralded Friday, Free for All Friday. You deserve all the awards. It's entertainment, it's educational, it's sports. Yeah, it is the, it's worth the price of admission, that show. So really, your listeners all have to check in noon on Fridays.
5: Well, I appreciate it. It's a mutual admiration. I'm very happy to have you in here because we've known each other for years and you've done such a great job bringing in all these events, but we also have that you're a Jets fan, you're a hair metal band fan. We share that, all my little innuendo jokes I make about that, and that's how we really got to know each other. But now we're going to get to know your journey. So I'm really excited for this. And we started off the air of just doing the Barahoka, and you're like, yeah, that nailed it, but my dad says it this way and other, and I have that, right? Like some people say Toth, and some Hungarians say Tot. So let's get into the name.
12: Well, I'm envious. Your entire name is two syllables, Jim. that's great. Barahoka is how it's spelt, and that's completely acceptable. I appreciate when people nail it. But if you go back to the Russell, Rosburn, Shoal Lake area where my dad's family's from, Barahoka. So I'll go back there. It'll be Kelly Barahoka. Hey, how you doing, Barahoka? They had a band up there called the Barahoka Band that played weddings and Ukrainian weddings and anniversaries all over the place for probably 20 years. So it leads to a lot of nicknames through the 80s. Hulkamania was running wild, right? So it was Hulkster, Hulk, Hulkaberry, Barracuda, Kelly B. Quite a bit, Kelly B. But no, great to be here. Thanks for the invitation, Jim.
5: Yeah, no, this is going to be fun. So let's start there. You mentioned your dad had a band, and I'm wondering if that what led to your love of entertainment in the entertainment industry, but we'll get to where you were born and raised to begin with.
12: For sure. Born at the Misericordia Hospital, Edmonton, Alberta. Doesn't make me an Oilers fan ever, but was born there. The folks moved from Manitoba out to Edmonton in the late 60s, and my sister and I were born in Edmonton and moved back to Brandon about 1975.
5: What was the draw to Edmonton?
12: It must have been for work. I think it was for work. Okay. My dad had two sisters that moved out there. My Baba and Gina moved out there. So his siblings and his parents moved out there. So we all moved out there in the late 60s. And they're still, aunts and cousins all still out there, are out there. So I have been going out to Edmonton, quite a bit growing up and seeing the mall built and been on the roller coaster many times. But we came back in about 75, but still in touch with the family out there for sure.
5: Well, that's great. So back to Brandon at what age? And is that the city you were raised in?
12: So? Yeah, raised in Brandon, moved back there when I was 5 years old. Mom's still in the same house that we moved into. And Brandon was a great place to grow up in the 80s. Played a little bit of soccer when I was little. And the community center was three blocks from our house. So every night in the winter, you know, you're hauling the skates and stick off to West End Community Center and playing a little bit of shinny, and until all the buddies can like skate circles around me, because I never played organized hockey. Yeah. There wasn't, you know, the budget for that, but you know, it was fun. You know, you could bike anywhere. You know, video games became part of all our lives in the 80s, and music, and spent a lot of time going, you know, probably once every couple weeks up to Shoal Lake. Mom's parents, my Baba and Jude on that side, heading up to Shoal Lake to visit the farm and put some time on the farm and spend it out in the farmyard and just playing out at the farm every weekend. And shout out to my uncle, the mayor of Shoal Lake, Mervyn Starzik, who's up at Shoal Lake.
13: But, royalty in the family.
12: That's so, yeah, he taught me how to drive a grain truck when I was probably too young. But a lot of time up at the farm at Shoal Lake, so a lot of memories up there. But that was a big part of growing up for sure when I was really young.
13: And what did your parents do for a living?
12: Dad followed in his dad's footsteps. He dropped out of school early, became carpenter, house painter. My Judo was a carpenter, so dad became, you know, a painter, and through his whole life, later on in life, he became a caretaker for apartment blocks. And mom, she wanted to be a nurse when she was younger, but out on the farm, there just wasn't the budget to go to nursing college. So she started at Woolco when they moved to Brandon, and that was her entire career, Woolco to Walmart. And she became like Walmart famous. Everyone knew Mabel from Walmart, you know, and you know, when she comes in to visit me sometimes, I'm like, Mom, I'm going to take you to my favorite place, the Silver Heights restaurant. It's my, you know, it's my neighborhood pub. This is where I signed my real estate deal. And we walk in the front door, and of course someone goes out, "Hey, Mabel." I'm like, Mom, really? Really? We're in my neighborhood, and Mom knows someone from Walmart at the Silver Heights restaurant. But yeah, you know, a lot of, Mom and Dad had a lot of first cousins. Ukrainian weddings every weekend in the summer. So it was my great uncles that had the band. So, you know, all the little cousins were sitting on the edge of the stage watching the Ukrainian band go, watching our parents do the butterfly or the polka or whatever. So it was a lot of weddings, a lot of music growing up, a lot of, you know, Mom and Dad had a lot of Ukrainian records, Charlie Pride, Frankie Valli. You know, I knew a lot about 60s and 70s music just from their record collection, but a lot of music around the house.
13: But yeah, I mean, you're a year older than me, and it sounds like mine, like the 8-track in the car going to see my grandparents in central Alberta was Elvis, Johnny Horton, Charlie Pride, a lot of that going forward. So any siblings?
12: I have one sister. Grew up with, and it was my one sister, and then later on in life gained a great step family, stepdad and four stepbrothers and sisters, but grew up with my sister Christine, and as an older brother, it was my protocol to torment her, and of course,
13: protect her.
12: Yeah, well, that was later on, but when you're younger, you know, my room was full of posters for, you know, the mighty Van Halen and Rat and Judas Priest, and her room was full of posters so Corey Hart and Michael Jackson and George Michael. So that was the battle, you know. And when you look at pictures of us from the 80s, you know, our hair was kind of the same. Like I had the long curly mullet and she had the, you know, the back combed hair. And there's a few pictures of us. Like, do we have the same hair? But no, we get along really well. After, you know, you go through that stage with your sibling, with your battling, and then you grow out of it, and you just help each other through life.
13: Yeah, no, that's fascinating as well. So you grew up in Brandon, you have a sister and all that, and you mentioned a little bit of rec hockey and some soccer. Was athletics or was entertainment? Because it sounds like the family was focused on music a lot.
12: Yeah, there's always music around. Mom would take us if there was, you know, a magic show out in the park, or there was a festival or a Ukrainian festival or something. We are always at something. We're always going to something. As far as sports, like they said on The Sopranos, didn't have the makings of a varsity athlete. I went to
13: one of the great lines.
12: Yeah,
13: Soprano,
12: exactly.
13: By the way.
12: So I went to Vince Amassi High School in Brandon, and that, you know, at the time they were the provincial basketball champions and the provincial volleyball champions. So I didn't have at 145 pounds and 5'10", I didn't have a hope.
13: Yeah.
12: You know, so, but played a lot of intramural sports and, you know, caught on to skiing, you know, with the Warren Miller videos in the, you know, the late 80s, everyone caught on to skiing and that became a big part of, you know, later on heading out to Banff and skiing quite a bit. But yeah, it went from it really just turned into a lot of video games, you know, but Donkey Kong came out, and Ms. Pac-Man and Galaga, and boom, your focus was on that.
13: Yeah, so. Interesting. Well, we got you growing up in Brandon, and you brought us to Vincent Massey High School, so that's where we'll pick it up when we come back to Off the Clock with Jim Toth on 680 CJOB.
6: Off the Clock on 680 CJOB. After a tough week of learning, churning, and burning, it's time to put all that hard work from training camp to the test for the Winnipeg Blue Bombers.
14: 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I'm Derek Taylor, and we'll have a thorough review of the competition for jobs on the Winnipeg roster on the Olympic Builders pregame show at 4 o'clock. Then I'll bring you all the play-by-play action from Griffiths Field on the University of Saskatchewan campus just after 6.
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7: 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Few showers ending this morning, then mix of sun and cloud with 30% chance of showers late this afternoon, high 16. Partly cloudy tonight, 30% chance of showers this evening and after midnight, clearing before morning with a low of 9. Sunny tomorrow, high 25. And on Monday, sunny, high 31. Right now it's 9, outside 680 CJOB.
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13: And welcome back to Off the Clock with Jim Toth. I am he. We got Kelly Barahulka, Event Entertainment Program Manager at Club Region. I don't know why I want to do that. I even call you Kel. I'm like, hey, yeah. Kel, how are you? But Kelly Barahulka is here with us. We got you in Brandon. You got to high school and stuff. You mentioned the Stepp family. Can I ask when your parents separated and how tough that was?
12: It was, I think I was going into grade 7.
13: Oh,
12: and,
13: right.
12: You know, not an ideal time, but, you know, my parents split, and mom made, you know, really the brave decision to be a single mom, to raise these two kids on her own. And I look back and I just, you know, it was very brave of her to do. And, And so my sister, you know, my mom, you know, worked at Woco back then, worked a lot of late nights. So, you know, credit to her because she knew she had to teach us. And, you know, I'm making pot roasts or pancakes at night while mom's at work for, you know, making for my sister. And, you know, and mom just showed us how to be resilient, how to figure things out, you know, whatever it takes to kind of get a job done. You know, we didn't have a car for a while and, you know, we learned the bus routes and, you know, the memories of my sister and I hauling newspapers and Jim Sears catalogs in November.
13: Wow.
12: In 30 below hauling a sled over snowbanks. But
13: those were heavy.
12: I know, catalogs. My God. But you know, it was all to contribute to the house and mom hung on to the house we grew up in. So credit to her, and it was just a, you know, set by example. You know, you teach you to be resilient and get through things. So if there's something you're going through any day, I just think back, I'm like, man, we made it through that.
13: At grade 7, though, that would be hard to understand, would it not? Like,
12: I got it. It was for the best.
13: Okay.
12: It really was. And, you know, I look back and still feel the same way. And, you know, mom, it was a few tough years, really dark. And mom remarried. We gained just an amazing step family. And mom was able to cook now for a lot bigger family. And she loves to cook and sew. And she grew up on the farm. So she knew how to cook and sew and mend when she was 10 years old over a wood stove sort of thing. So,
13: right. But
12: we made it through the other side. And junior high was tougher because of that. But rolling into high school at Massey, you know, that's when, you know, you discovered music and, you know, the epiphany of, I remember, there was, you know, grade 11 or 12, there was a dozen of us guys, probably once a month, jumping in cars, coming to Winnipeg to see David Lee Roth or Def Leppard or Motley Crue or whatever. And we're all buying the David Lee Roth t-shirt from the show. And then we're showing up at Mr. Jolly's history class the next morning. Everyone's smelling funky. But, you know, that first, I think it was David Lee Roth, first arena show in January 1986.
13: So how old were you?
12: I was 16.
13: And were you hooked then? Were you like, you know, not maybe, I mean, I would assume you wanted to be a rock star, but
12: everybody wanted to be David Lee Roth back then, but
13: course.
12: Now you get smarter and it's like, no, you want to be Sammy Hagar.
13: Yeah. That is kind of how about nailing.
12: But you know, you're at that show and you're looking at the crowd going, oh my God, this is it. Like, wow.
13: Yeah.
12: This is really cool. And a lot of people in the event business, you know, you look at the show, you're putting on the show, but really you're looking at the audience, you're looking at the reaction, you're looking at the venue. You've created this environment and this happening. It's a unique happening. It's only going to happen at that time and place for those people. And, I got hooked. I think the event business and that buzz and that adrenaline just kind of planted a seed that, you know, that came back later on in life. But yeah, we came to a lot of shows. I still have the tickets, but, $19 tickets to see David Lee Roth in 1986.
13: Now, could you do that, make that work at Club Regent right now? David Lee Roth for $19? Probably not 19, right?
12: Maybe not David Lee Roth either, yeah.
13: So can I ask you about your dad then? What did he just move from Brandon or what happened?
12: Yeah, Dad hung around Brandon for a little bit, but he moved closer to his family. My Baba, his mom was out in Edmonton and his two sisters were out there, my cousins. So he moved out to Edmonton and became a caretaker at an apartment block. So my sister and I still were in touch. Like, we went out there every summer for 2 or 3 weeks and visited and hung out. So we were close like that, but wasn't involved in day-to-day life sort of thing. But, you know, we still made it out to Edmonton and still in touch with the family out there, and they come back and visit. And still tight.
13: And you know what's interesting? Because you're not the first guest I've had whose parents divorced in the 80s. And I think people of other generations, that was the norm when people divorced back then. Like, that's how families evolve.
12: Yeah.
13: Whereas now it's so much different. And even kids today go, well, what happened? And suddenly you're like, that's just the way it was. Right? Like, one parent moved away, one parent, Ray, you saw your kids at summer, and that was the norm back then.
12: Yeah, you just, like, the term latchkey kid, you know, you're home, you're figuring it out, you know?
13: Yeah.
12: You know, learned, I guess that's, I love cooking, I love barbecuing, I love fixing and making things, and maybe that's just where it came from, because you just, you know, you just figured it out back then, But yeah, no, it's all a building block and who you are today.
13: How shapes the work you do, and that's what we're doing right now. So you get to Massey, you see David Lee Roth, you go to a bunch of other concerts. You've got the long hair in the 80s, metal band is flowing and everything like that. So you're about to graduate. What was the plan? What was the goal?
12: You know, I wanted to be involved in marketing somehow. I wanted to be involved in, you know, creating excitement, you know, not necessarily events, but something, you know, exciting. I wanted to be part of a buzz. And so went to Assiniboine Community College, took business administration, and opened up a whole new world to me because it was a whole new group of friends, you know, a whole new environment. And coincidentally, at the same time, I got a job, Jim, late 80s for a guy, guys our age, the premium job in 1987 was at the movie store.
13: Yeah.
12: Yes, you know, yeah. Clemenson's Movies and More in Brandon at that time was the social hub. It was the TMZ. You knew who was dating who. You knew what was going on in the city. And, you know, I knew that I needed to kind of expand my network, get to know people. So you got, you know, the mayor would come in, the city councilors right. would all come in and rent movies. My profs would come in and scold me for working so much because I wasn't caught up on my, you know, corporate finance homework or whatever. But I worked quite a bit at the movie store during my college years, but I took business admin at ACC and at the same time working at the movie store every night. And during those college years at ACC, there was a group of us are like, we gotta go to Banff. We gotta charter a bus, you know. Yeah. We started a business club so that we could put socials on to raise money so we could charter a bus so 40 of us could go to ski in Banff. And we started a social called Son of a Beach Social, the volleyball social that ran for, it ended up being a huge fundraiser for the college, but started as this little social so a bunch of college kids could go charter a bus to Banff to go skiing. But 2 years at ACC, still good friends with a lot of my friends from back in those days, and then transferred over to Brandon University in business too, and just wanted to finish my degree.
13: Okay.
12: And flipped over there, and coincidentally, there's a business club at Brandon University also. So the Brandon Entrepreneurial Student Business Club, we put on socials all year so that we could raise money to go to these conferences, these student business conferences right. we would go in. And really, I'm not an academic. I was into the extracurriculars, you know. I'd go to school, work at the video store, and then, you know, if it's Thursday, you're at Mug Night at the Unwinder sort of thing, repeat. So we put on socials, 3 or 4 socials a year, and raised money to go on these conferences, and, you know, was on the executive for that business club. And at the beginning of every year, we'd stand in front of the first year students and talk about how important networking was. You know, you guys got to network. You got to get out right. there. You got to get to know people in the business community. And you know how you do that? You join our business club. You know, sign up tomorrow. You get 4 free social tickets this year. And by the way, we have a beer bash next Friday, sponsored by Molson's, you know, over at the Victoria Inn. And, you know, we grew our business club and we put on all these socials and you got to, you know, expand that network and, you know, get to know more people in the city.
13: Yeah. Well, I got a break there, but we're going to come back and see where that led you and if it got you to how you got to your position of entertainment program manager at Club Regent Casino. We are going off the clock with Kelly Berehulka on 680 CJOB.
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22: Good morning, I'm Noah Fuchs. The Carolina Hurricanes look to even their best-of-7 Eastern Conference Final Series versus the Montreal Canadiens tonight. Montreal took the opener 6-2 on Thursday night in Raleigh, North Carolina. That contest was the Hurricanes' first in 11 days following their 4-game sweep of the Philadelphia Flyers in second-round action. The Colorado Avalanche find themselves in a big hole. The Vegas Golden Knights downed Colorado 3-1 last night to take a 2-0 lead in the Western Conference Final. Since 1982, road teams that have started 2-0 in the conference finals have a 13-0 record in the series. And without Cale Makar, the Colorado Avalanche are a different team. We'll see if he plays in the next outing. It's a new Winnipeg Blue Bombers season, but it's the same challenge as last year for one player. Here's CJOB's Derek Taylor.
27: In last year's training camp, safety Cam Allen had to work his way up from rookie camp to the roster to finally starting in week 11. Well, Allen now has to make that climb again with Rhett Cramdy shifting to safety and Michael Griffin now in at defensive back. Allen is in a fight to get back into the starting lineup.
5: Biggest difference, I'm definitely more comfortable with the defense. I know where everybody is supposed to be. I know the certain positions, what every position really is supposed to be doing. Now I'm getting more a hang of that. So really just with the difference for me, I still need to, you know, communicate a lot to the guys and just make sure everybody's getting lined up in the right place and stuff. So, yeah, really just getting better every day.
27: Allen had three interceptions last season, including the one in the playoffs that was a major part of the Bombers' second-half rally. The Bombers had just 14 interceptions all last season, second fewest in the league. Blue Bomber Training Camp reports are brought to you by QP204, representing healthcare support workers in the WRHA and Shared Health.
22: Elsewhere in the sports world, Shai Gilgeous-Alexander scored 26 points and helped the Oklahoma City Thunder beat the San Antonio Spurs 123-108 last night. The Thunder now have a 2-1 game lead in the NBA's Western Conference Final. Game 4 is tomorrow. The Toronto Blue Jays chase a second straight win over the Pittsburgh Pirates at the Rogers Center. Toronto took the series opener last night 6-2. Left-hander Patrick Corbin gets the ball for Toronto while Pittsburgh counters with superstar right-hander Paul Skeens. And the Winnipeg Gold lies down the Milwaukee Milkmen 9-2 at Blue Cross Park on Friday evening. The series continues tonight at 6 p.m. That's 680 CJOB Sports.
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22: Global news at 10:30. I'm Noah Fuchs. Winnipeg police have arrested a man after a suspected drug bust in the downtown area. Yesterday, police were patrolling near Ellis Avenue and Hargrave Street. Officers say they saw what appeared to be a hand-to-hand drug deal and arrested a 37-year-old man. Police say they found a loaded handgun and small packages of crack cocaine and fentanyl during the arrest. The 37-year-old man has been charged with multiple drug and firearm offenses. Interlake Mounties have provided an update regarding a missing 14-year-old girl from earlier this week. Stonewall RCMP say that the girl has been found dead. Investigators note that the Office of the Chief Medical Examiner is continuing its investigation. And there are experts saying a provision in the federal government's proposed hate crime bill to create a standalone offense will make it easier to prosecute those crimes. Well, Stats Canada data suggests violent hate crimes lead to a criminal charge about as often as violent crimes not motivated by hate. That's not the case when it comes to hate-motivated crimes that are nonviolent, such as mischief or prompting genocide. Professor Barbara Perry says having a standalone offense will give police officers more incentive to fully investigate such crimes. Global News time is 10:31. 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
22: A few showers ending this morning, then a mix of sun and cloud. 30% chance of some more showers later on this afternoon and a high of 16. Tonight, partly cloudy. 30% chance of some showers, clearing before the morning and a low of 9. tomorrow, sunny, high of 25. Monday, sunny and a high of 31. Right now, it's 9 at 680 CJOB.
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13: Welcome back to Off the Clock this weekend. Kelly Barraholka is the entertainment program manager at Club Region. You know all his shows. You've seen him around. This business club stuff that you're talking about, Kelly, before we took our last break, really kind of leads into the business savvy of it. Is that maybe something from your mom when you kind of watched how she would work and make things happen? Or where did you get the sense of? Because there's two things, right? People often think that entertainment is fun and they don't see the business side of it. And other people just take it, entertainment is a business and we have to run it that way. Where did it kind of marriage for you?
6: Yeah, well, no, you hit it on the nail on the head. It's show business, not show fun.
13: Right.
6: You know, the fun part is what everyone else sees. The business is what we all do, you
13: right.
6: know, behind the scenes. But, you know, you find out, you know, I think we got that whatever it takes sort of a sort of attitude from mom. But I think I realized that I needed to build a network, build your relationships and build your network to have opportunities. You can only create your own opportunities,
13: right?
6: You know, and you have to make it all happen for yourself. So just expanding those opportunities, like working at the movie store while, you know, going to university, being part of the business club and, you know, working at that movie store was like, I would say my TSN turning point in my career, because I also sold all the social tickets out of that movie store too. It's like, hey, Jim, here's your Die Hard, but also do you have two tickets for the Hardy Howell social next weekend sort of thing. But you know, you learn to hustle, you learn to make connections and you know, it's all connected and just building that network, because, you know, my folks didn't have a big network in the business community at all.
13: Right.
6: They worked hard, but I knew I needed to make those connections. So whether it was, you know, through university or business club work or putting on socials or just, you know, working at the you know, the movie store really was everybody went there. It was that time capsule back
13: then.
6: Yeah,
13: I was gonna say it's a time capsule for me now, because I never worked at one, but I know everybody wanted to work at a movie store. But then your idea that, you know, you would go there and you'd walk around for 20 minutes looking at movies, and then some girls would come in or some other friends from across town would come in, and you're like, oh, you want to go to this guy's house and watch a movie? And we're like, all right, you want to grab a case of beer? Like, it just became a social place.
6: It was the social scene, you know. Exactly. You know, some Brandon Wheat Kings worked there because they sponsor the Wheat King. So you got to kind of know everybody. And between all of those little Lego pieces, you know, the circle of your network just grows and grows.
13: Right.
6: And you build those relationships that I still have today, you know. And it's all part of, you know, I knew I needed to build a network to the future if I wanted to be involved in marketing or events sort of thing. And I know in the summers, there was a city councilor that came in to rent movies, and they needed a summer event coordinator for the downtown biz. And I applied, and because they knew me from that I was going to school, that I was involved with the business club, that I was active, that I got a job with the city of Brandon in summer events. And so I was working with the parade or something called the Pickle Festival back then.
13: Okay.
6: I booked a few bands and the summer fair. And Carol Magicoma was her name. She says, you know, Kel, I've done enough TV and radio. You do it all. So I'm 20 years old, no idea. So I'm on, you know, Midday Magazine on CKX or on the radio or in the newspaper. So it was great experience that she gave me, and, you know, just another stepping stone. And on top of that, you know, I knew I wanted to be involved in events somehow. So
13: right.
6: If the Briar was in town or there was the World Youth Baseball Championships were in town, there wasn't a job, but I'd walk into the office and talk to the, you know, the marketing manager and say, hey, this is who I am. This is what I do. Is there anything I could do? And they say, well, I don't have a job. I'm like, you know, I'll handle flyers. I'll answer phones. Just tell me. So yeah, went in and did that for World Youth Baseball, I think the World Curling Championships, and just did whatever, you know, just to be involved in events and just kind of get that bug.
13: So this is where it gets to a lot of the people that are on the clock. You find their life journey and where the drive comes from. And it clearly, when you're volunteering and not making money at these stuff, that it's just something that drove you. Like, this is what you wanted to be involved in.
6: I think so. Once you get that bug, you get a little, you know, you get the adrenaline going, you get to be involved in an event and see it through to the end. Because when you're in the event business, there's a goal line at the end.
13: Yeah.
6: And you want to get there, and you get to see the impact of what you worked on. And you know, whether it's a show and you see a theater full of people or, you know, some type of event or something like that, you see the culmination of all the work that you've put in. And it's, you know, it's in the team that, you know, at Club Region, like incredible team to put everything on together, and you know the satisfaction and all of that. But yeah, it's all combined.
13: Because, and I say that, Kelly, because we talk about the business part of it, but I would argue you go above and beyond. Like I think there's hours, there's jobs you have to meet, greet, pick up, bring entertainment, sure, and all that. But you're there, like you're there. You're taking part. You're like, it's not like you get your job done and then you're like, okay, I'm going home and I'll see everybody tomorrow. Like you're there 24/7, and that's not an easy life. It's a lot like the rock star life. Like you've got to be in and around there, right? Like yeah, it's kind of like the crew.
6: You have to be in it. You have to be. You know, someone once said it was a lifestyle occupation. You know, you're living it. If you're going to another venue, you know, if I'm at Canada Life, you know, I'm chatting with Kev. If I'm at, you know, the Burt chat with Ruben, or if you're at another venue, you're meeting with whoever runs that venue, or, you know, you're always on, you're always looking for other opportunities, you know, especially in the city. If you're away at, you know, traveling, I like popping into other casinos in other cities, or Massey Hall in Toronto, or
13: you're always researching, like wherever I see you, you know, or I hear you go on a trip somewhere, you're not just on a trip. You're kind of working a little bit too, but you like it.
6: I enjoy it. You know, you're always looking for what's next. And I enjoy it. Like I said, it's a lifestyle occupation. You're always, you know, you're kind of always on. You're always looking for ideas and you're connecting and networking. And, you know, I enjoy it. There's just incredible people in this city that do the same thing and, you know, are ambassadors for the city to bring events here and bring events to their venues. And, you know, I enjoy it. I love that this industry has let me be part of it. Like that's...
13: Yeah.
6: We're all bringing something together.
13: Well, and you're valuable too, from what I know. So, but I want to get back to you. So you get out of university, you've got these things and Brandon and stuff. What was that? What was the first job? What'd you graduate with and what was the focus?
6: I graduated from Brandon University with a major in business and psychology and a minor in political science. And at that time, video lotto, VLTs were just being released into Manitoba. And went down to the employment office when they used to have those recipe cards on the wall and you wrote down and submitted your resume. And I applied for the job. I got it as the account rep for Video Lotto for VLTs for Western Manitoba. So straight out of university, I didn't have any contacts or anything, but they looked, you know, I was involved and, you know, and the job was as account rep for every bar, Legion, and lounge that had VLTs from Brandon all the way up to Thompson. So,
13: wow. So
6: I'd be involved in, you know, training new site holders, hoteliers, the paperwork, the non-technical stuff, kind of like a beer rep for VLTs,
13: okay.
6: I guess. So traveled every highway, dirt road, gravel road that led to any hotel, Legion Lounge, and all the way across the western side of the province. And I loved it. I loved driving northern Manitoba and going to see the Wekusko Falls at Snow Lake or driving, you know, those long, desolate highways are just so calming. But I just loved going up north. And it was cool. So I've seen so much of Manitoba. That's why I love it here. And did that for 5 years and loved it. I could have, you know, I could have done that for my whole career, but, you know, there was just it was kind of an itch that I needed to kind of move on and get a little bit of adrenaline going. And at, I got the opportunity. There was the Canada Summer Games were in Brandon in 97.
13: Okay.
6: A lot of friends worked there and then they jumped over to the Pan Am Games in Winnipeg for 99. And so a position came up in sponsorship with the Pan Am Games, and I moved from Brandon, left lotteries, moved from Brandon to Winnipeg, and started with the Pan Am Games on a 2-year contract with the sponsorship department, and did that. And if you've ever worked for a games organization, it's like running away with the circus. Like there is an end, there's a goal line, and everybody is in 150%, working hard, playing hard, and just a great group of people. We're all the same age, and everybody was just passionate about what they did. And for 2 years, worked at Pan Am Games. And about halfway through, that went from sponsorship. After they secured all the sponsorship, they needed someone to kind of book entertainment,
13: run the
6: sponsorship events, and that became me. So well, I moved over to that.
13: We got to end it there. I got to take a break, Kelly, but we're going to follow this up at the Pan Am Games in 99 with Kelly Barahulka, Event Entertainment Program Manager at Club Region Casino here on 680 CJOB.
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31: 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Few showers ending this morning, then mix of sun and cloud. 30% chance of showers late this afternoon, high 16. Partly cloudy tonight with 30% chance of showers early this evening and after midnight, but clearing before morning, low 9. Sunny tomorrow, high 25. And sunny on Monday, high 31. Right now it's 9 out before morning, low 9. Sunny tomorrow, high 25. And sunny on Monday, high 31. Right now it's 9 outside 680

0: some of the book sponsorship events as the games were approaching, and then through the games at different corporate sponsorship venues. So I did that. First time I ever booked Doc Walker. I know you had Chris and Dave on the show before. First time I ever booked Doc before they were ever on the radio was with Pan Am. So did that for 2 years, and as that ended, I went back to my friends at Manitoba Liquor and Lotteries and moved back over to Lotteries, and shortly after is when I started the entertainment gig.
1: So how did that come up? Because that's what you do now. That's what you've been doing for 25 years?
0: 26 years.
1: So tell me about that conversation, how that came up. And what did you think of it when it first came to you?
0: It was really different back then. Like I basically took my program from what I did at Pan Am and booking the shows and the events and coordinating all of that and took it to the manager over at Lotteries, and that's how I got the gig. But when it started, we had two 450 seat main stages. We had two lounges and two restaurants. So there were six venues, I think 14 shows a week.
1: Wow.
0: The sound checks were at 7 a.m. because bingo ran from 10 in the morning till 10 at night. So sound checks were at 7 a.m. Shows were at 10 p.m. So, you know, your Friday and Saturday night would be a, you know, 7 a.m. till midnight.
1: Wow.
0: But it was exciting, and I was there for a lot of it. I don't think I slept for the first few years, but I looked at it like you're investing in your career. It's sweat equity and learning the craft. So, you know, making connections, working with the bands, you know, connecting with the agencies, but dealing, the lounges were booking cover bands, the restaurants were booking more single piano players, so you got to know every band in the city. Wow. And we were just a 450 seat room, and we were the only casino theater in Western Canada. And so the casino theater sort of thing wasn't really big in Western Canada yet, so I'm calling agencies in Nashville or Toronto or LA and introducing myself and saying, hey, this is our venue. You know, please, you know, can we chat about, you know, bringing in shows, touring through from Minneapolis to Regina or wherever. And it was a lot of phone calls. In like, you have to be an ambassador for your room. Like, well, why does this agent want to send their American artist to Winnipeg? And you want to give them the case. And it was a lot of calls, but, you know, over the years in those two little 450-seat rooms, we had Boyz II Men and Pat Benatar and Brett Michaels and Michael Bolton. So our it wasn't just the relationships with these agencies. You're building a reputation because, you know, hey, Brett Michaels played there. You know, let's send Pat Benatar there. You know, they have a good crew. They have good coordination,
1: right?
0: Sort of thing. So it was 15 years with those two showrooms, 450-seat showrooms, 2,000 shows. So when we jumped into the new Club Region Event Center, we were cooking with gas. We were hitting the ground running already.
1: You must love the event center. Like, I mean, the way it's laid out, the kind of events you have in there, you can have dinners in there, you can have boxing events, you have concerts, you have intimate shows. To go from that to where the event center is now, you must have just been in your heyday when you got a facility like that.
0: Yeah, it was, you know, we opened in 2014. The venue, for those that don't know, is 13 different configurations. It can be a flat banquet room. It could be a raked theater for 1,400 seats, or you can put a pit down front for, you know, Brett Michaels sort of thing. So it has a little bit of everything. So we do everything from banquets and weddings and concerts and all that kind of stuff. But when we opened in 2014, I was continually bugging Huey Lewis's agent. I'm like, we got to talk. You know, Huey hadn't been to Canada, Western Canada, in probably 15 years. And the timing just hit where we were opening in May 2014, and the casino that I was in touch with in Edmonton and Calgary were into, because, you know, part of it is you're connecting the dots between other venues and agencies, and, you know, you're juggling, you know, 1,000 balls in the air at one time. So it all timed out where Huey Lewis in 2014 opened the new event center. It wasn't just because we had an event center, it's because we'd already been building our relationships and our reputation. And Huey Lewis's agent trusted that if he sent Huey to our venue, we were going to present. Like every agent, they want to present their artists to their fans and walk away with everybody happy that they want to come back. So, yeah, we hit the ground running, and it's been going ever since.
1: So much of what you do and everybody does, like Don Lee, and you mentioned the guys in Calgary, Edmonton, everywhere, is based on reputation. And that is, I think, a tribute to yourself and your staff, but also you have to establish that, right? Like, none of this really gets to the point of where Club Region Casino is, or Event Center is what it is, without the reputation that begins probably prior to 2014.
0: For sure. You're always building your reputation. Like, we all hear, hey, you're as good as your last show. You know, every show you're building your reputation for the next one and the next one. And there's a reason why, you know, Nikki

0: Laser played our room last year. She could have played bigger rooms, but I booked her. I was after Nikki back in probably 2018, 2017, when she started doing the roasts.
1: Yeah.
0: And we brought her in. We were one of the first venues ever to sell out Nikki, ever to sell out Joe Coy or Eliza Schlesinger. And sometimes it doesn't matter, but sometimes it does. And so Nikki came to play our place. We're the smallest room she played in Canada, and we're the only casino she played in Canada last year.
1: Well, I was going to say, she could fill Canada Life Center.
0: Yeah.
1: And she could probably fill a summer show at I don't really don't do comedy outdoors, but to get that was a huge coup, but that goes back to the original work you did years ago.
0: For sure, and it's all a building block. You have to have the relationships, but you got to have the reputation, because agents aren't going to trust sending their artists to your venue. There's a lot of great venues out there in the world just aren't busy because they haven't built that reputation, or they're just not out there. So it's the building blocks between connecting with agencies all over the place and being that ambassador where they should come to your room, but also working with the other venues in, Calgary, Edmonton, Vancouver, or if an artist is coming and playing an event in Calgary, and we want them. We want shows that sell tickets.
1: Right.
0: We want them to come to Winnipeg instead of Vancouver.
1: So I only have a minute left, unfortunately, because I did want to get into your favorite acts and all that. But you have so many of them, and I know it's unfair to ask because there are so many of them. So I do want to do this, though. If there's a young person listening to this going, I have that same feeling. I want to be in an entertainment business. I want to do the agent stuff. I want to get into that. What would you recommend now compared to what it was back then? Because there are no video rental shops anymore. Yeah. There's not a lot. Now, when somebody hosts a provincial games, it's a corporation thing, right? Like, there's actual employees and stuff. Yeah. What's your suggestion to a young person who would like to do what you do?
0: Well, get involved. If you're going to university or Red River, there's always events. There's socials. There's the Commerce Social. Or volunteer at Folk Fest. Call up Folk Fest. Hey, is there a department I can volunteer for that interests you? What's your passion? Find your passion. Whatever it is, find your passion. I've spoken at some Take Your Kids to Work Day, and they love to hear the razzle dazzle of it, but it's more about, find your passion, volunteer, because when you go to apply for that job, there's going to be a lineup of everyone with the same resume behind you.
1: Yeah.
0: What else can you do to set yourself apart? Can you volunteer? Can you be involved in something, that is a line of work that you want to get involved in?
1: Yeah. And your success is a tribute to what a nice guy you are as well. I wanted to mention that also. 30 seconds, do this forever? Future plans?
0: You know what? I see guys that do this. It's tough to let it go.
1: Because the hours are hard, right? Like, it's a hard life.
0: It's you're always on. LA's 2 hours different than us, so I'm getting calls late at night or early from New York. But, there's a lot of guys that you just, it's a business that you want to be part of. You work your whole life to create these relationships and reputation. And it's tough to let it go. I don't know, Jim. There's no end in sight right now.
1: Well, personally, I hope you keep doing it. And by the way, I will see you at Sebastian Bach and Slaughter.
0: Excellent.
1: Because that goes full circle for you and our youth, right?
0: 100%. Sebastian Bach and Slaughter sold out in June. Can't wait.
1: Thanks for this. The great Kelly Barahoka, one of the great Manitobans and real success stories in our province, entertainment program manager at Club Regent Event Center. That's another edition of Off the Clock. We'll be back next weekend on 680 CJOB.
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16: Good morning, I'm Noah Fuchs. A senior Pentagon official says Canada's defense partnership with the United States is facing growing tension over military planning and spending.
17: The official says Ottawa received a classified paper outlining U.S. priorities for North American defense, but responded without providing what Washington viewed as a credible plan. Officials in the Trump administration also criticized delays around Canada's review of its F-35 fighter jet purchase and recently paused a long-standing bilateral defense advisory board. Canada says it has made historic investments into Arctic security, military readiness, and defense spending, reaching NATO's 2% GDP target for the first time. But U.S. officials say Canada still needs to show more clearly how future spending will strengthen continental defense commitments. John Kennedy, The Canadian Press.
16: Meantime, a 25-year-old man is facing charges after he was reportedly armed with an imitation firearm during two incidents in the St. James area. At 9:45 p.m. on Friday, Winnipeg police say a man went into a restaurant in the 2700 block of Portage Avenue where he was reportedly intoxicated and pointed a handgun in the air after being refused to be served. Staff and customers left the restaurant for their safety. No one was hurt. The man fled the restaurant on foot. A little after 10 p.m., police say the man went to an apartment building in the 200 block of Booth Drive, and he was then seen breaking a window while holding the handgun. Police were called and found the man in the 200 block of Ronald Street, where they arrested him. They seized a CO2-powered imitation Glock handgun, CO2 cylinders, and a baton. The 25-year-old man now faces two counts of possession of a weapon and two counts of mischief under $5,000. Winnipeg police have arrested a man after a suspected drug bust in the downtown area. Yesterday, Winnipeg police were patrolling near Ellis Avenue and Hargrave Street. Officers say they saw what appeared to be a hand-to-hand drug deal and arrested a 37-year-old man. Police say they found a loaded handgun and small packages of crack cocaine and fentanyl during the arrest. The 37-year-old man has been charged with multiple drug and firearms offenses. And lastly, Winnipeg police responded to two serious collisions this week. On Thursday, a woman in her 50s was hit by a Mazda at Main Street and Mountain Avenue and was taken to hospital in unstable condition. The driver stayed at the scene and was uninjured. Then yesterday, a Honda crashed into a parked water truck on Cavalier Drive. The 49-year-old man who was the driver died at the scene while the truck operator was hospitalized in stable condition. Investigations into both incidents are ongoing. Anyone with information or video is asked to contact Winnipeg Police. Global News Time is 11:03. News on the hour, on the half, and when it breaks, right here on 680 CJOB.
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2: 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Weather.
16: A few showers ending this morning, then a mix of sun and cloud. 30% chance of showers later on this afternoon and a high of 16. Tonight, partly cloudy, 30% chance of showers. Low of 9. Tomorrow, sunny, high of 25. Monday, sunny, high of 31. Right now, it's 9. Outside 680, CJOB.
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19: 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Plus,
20: I'm Jeff Braun. I saw The Sheep Detectives, and it's not bad. Plus, been practicing it all week, Brett.
19: And for the first time since 2019, we have a new Star Wars movie in theaters. But the question is, does anyone care? On this first one, we are going to have spoilers. We'll start with some non-spoiler thoughts, but we will have spoilers for the finale of Survivor 50.
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19: And in Canada, it airs on Global TV. The finale, 3 hours on Wednesday. Jeff Braun, what did you think?
20: The finale I thought was great. We'll give, like you said, some spoilers in a minute. Some non-spoiler thoughts just about the season in general, I guess. I really liked the last couple of weeks, including the finale. There were four vote-out tribal councils, and they just let them play straight without any surprise twists from the producers, just regular gameplay, which I think was important to end the game that way because it was sort of too bad in the middle of the game. Seemed to only be twists, and I think that's the main gripe of this season. Like between Charlie to Devins, there was a big twist for every single vote except for D, I believe. And it was just too much, especially, you know, the one that screwed Christian. So for Survivor gameplay, not the best season. For entertainment, though, I think it really was one of the best, certainly the best in a long time. It was so much fun seeing a lot of the returning players. And I think, you know, just knowing everyone's name right off the bat made the early episodes that much more fun. And it was a good mix of older players and newer players and people I'd forgotten about and forgotten how fun they were to watch, like Christian. I guess, for example. Leaving out the fact there are too many twists, each of those twists on their own were interesting. A couple really sucked, but it was fun to watch them try new stuff still after 50 seasons or take a different slant on an older gimmick. And then there were just a ton of great moments, like the Jeff Probst rapping and when he took part in a challenge. All the Q confessionals from early in the game were just gold. Charlie's old grudge that derailed his game still cracks me up because it's just mad from something from years ago. Anyways, Zach Brown showed up. I didn't know who he was. That was really fun. Mr. Beast showed up, and my, what big teeth he has. And he had a weird twist, too. That was really fun. I still don't really know who that guy is. And some of the, like, Ozzy was not my favorite player this season, but I thought he had the best arc just because he was trying so hard to be a better, smarter player, and he was somewhat successful at it. And then he goes out on one of the biggest blunders in the history of the game, which it was kind of heartbreaking for like half a second, but mostly it was just amusing. So, it kind of sucks seeing Sarik's come so close and yet so far yet again. So overall, though, what a season.
0: I agree with all of the above. I thought it was a terrific finale to a terrific season, wildly entertaining throughout, and what a finale. It was really exciting. Some genuine, like heart attack kind of moments. Like, I was so on the edge of my seat. I wouldn't say this is the best season, but it's certainly up there. I'm with you. I think there were just too many gimmicks this year. Loved the cast. I loved seeing some of the faces I haven't seen in a long time, like Ozzy, like Steph. And the blend of old and new school players is always fun because the new school players tend to be way less emotional, whereas the old school players can be more emotional. And we saw some of that old school emotion rear its head, like when Ozzy went out. It was his fault, but he's standing there just staring at the other players like, come on, guys. Really? Guys? Like, you did it to yourself.
20: Did it exactly to yourself. You even had a dream the night before that you should have played the idol and you didn't play it, so that was crazy.
0: And also, impressive numbers. It's averaging 10 million viewers a week, making it in the States, making it the most watched reality show this year. And that's across various platforms, not just linear television, but on the streamer as well, Paramount Plus. In Canada, looks like it's averaging about 2 million viewers a week, which puts it, it's consistently a top performer in Canada, but apparently the 2 million a week puts it in territory that it hasn't seen since 2022.
20: Oh, wow.
0: So Canada continues to love its Survivor. But yeah, I really enjoyed this overall. So now, how about we talk some spoilers?
20: Sure. Let's get into the spoilers. We'll ease into it. Like, the final five, I thought, was unexpected. But it was also unexpectedly great. Like, at the beginning of the season, I never would have picked Joe, Jonathan, Aubrey, Tiff, and Rizzo as the last players standing heading into the final episode. And I was sort of fine with any of them winning, even though Rizzo still gets on my nerves a little. But I wasn't expecting to really care how the final votes would play out. Like, I was like, okay, it's finale night. I don't really care who wins. Let's just get through this kind of thing. And then the episode, like so many this season, was just like gripping from beginning to end, starting with that first challenge where it comes down to a puzzle between Tiff and Jonathan. And it's like just the razor thin close of like margin. Like, I've never seen a puzzle come that close before.
0: Yeah, that was exciting.
20: And in my head, I was like, do they actually have like some sort of photo finish camera on both of their puzzles at the same time in case they have to? Because are we just counting on Probst being able to eyeball who finishes first? And because I was actually worried that it would be that close that we'd need all sorts of like a judges panel to go in on it.
0: Well, was it just last week where Jonathan won a challenge because Tiffany had won it,
20: yeah,
0: and then the producers had to come back and say, actually, no, she doesn't win because she didn't put, they were doing a balancing thing.
20: Her foot was still on the thing.
0: Yeah. I don't think I've ever seen that.
20: No. Yeah. And I think maybe it might have happened at one point, probably, but they were able to edit around it kind of thing. But as we also learned in the finale, they'll just lean into their mistakes because they have to at this point. So anyways, it went the way it went and Tiff was out. And then we got the final four challenge, which was an all-timer. They got a name for it. Do you remember what it was? It was where the balls go around the loop-de-loo thing and you got to catch them. And it gets crazier and crazier because you keep adding more balls. And Aubrey said she bought one and put it in her backyard and practiced it.
0: Really?
20: Yeah. And then she ends up winning the challenge, which I rewound three times because she goes from laser focused on not on playing the game to Probst saying, "You win." And you've never seen a person change everything about them 100%. Her face just changed and her body starts like shaking, and then she like drops to her knees in a heap of tears, just overcome with all the emotion, and it was just overwhelmed by it. It was really something. So
0: is it the simotion?
20: Yeah, simotion thing. And you do it with one hand tied behind your back, and she was so overwhelmed by all this, even when he's putting the necklace on her, she still got one hand tied behind her back. And I was like, why aren't they unshackling her one arm there? And I don't think she even realized it was still up, so I thought that was very exciting. And then, of course, the only real gameplay after the final four challenge is the fire-making thing, which came down to Rizzo and Jonathan.
0: Yeah.
20: And Rizzo lost this last year, and Jonathan said he lost in his season a couple years ago. And Rizzo has not been practicing all season long like he should have. Jonathan's like, I practice fire every day. I don't know how any of these players aren't practicing fire every single day.
0: I know.
20: How any of these people aren't practicing fire before they get to the game when they've been called and said, you're going to be on Survivor. That same day, I start practicing fire. Why does nobody do that, Brett?
0: I don't know. I don't get it. And I know they get the flint, but I would try to figure out how to make fire with any thing.
20: Two sticks. We've seen that happen. I suppose you must be able to get good at it. Use the YouTube instructional videos while you're at home on the mainland, people. It's not that hard. Okay, and then you want to talk about what Probst did?
0: Probst. So we're watching the finale, which they did the live reunion special for the first time, I guess, since pre-pandemic. And he brings out Rizzo to ask him a question before the fire-making challenge. So we were about to see the fire-making challenge with Rizzo and Jonathan. And Probst brings him out to ask him a question. And then he says, all right, well, you're the next member of our jury, or you're the last member of our jury, so you might as well take a seat. And I'm watching thinking, did I fall asleep for a few minutes and miss something? And then Probst himself says, wait, what just happened?
20: At first I thought, Probst has screwed this up, and like I was like, he just said that because he saw an empty chair there. I was like, it might not even be Rizzo, because the lead up to that fire making challenge was about how Rizzo very quickly got good at making fire. So I was like, oh, he's going to win it, and I was like, I'm just confused about what's going on here. But then no, they kept. You heard Siri going, they haven't shown it yet. You're ruining it.
0: honestly, there were people. When I got to work today, one of the guys who does not pay any attention to Survivor said his social media was full of people freaking out about it. And like, who's going to get, somebody better get fired for this. This is the worst thing ever. No, it wasn't. He didn't spoil the ultimate part of the finale. He just ruined this one little moment. And I just thought it was fun.
20: It was fun. And it didn't turn out to be that much. That, like, what he ruined wasn't that exciting. That fire making challenge was over almost instantly because Rizzo just still sucks at fire, and, which we sort of knew anyway. So I was like, at least he didn't, you know, spoil who actually won or anything like that.
0: I really enjoyed that, and I felt like the way that he recovered and then the way they leaned into it after
20: just making
0: was
20: jokes
0: fun.
20: About it.
0: Yeah, and that showcased the joy of live programming. So that adds an element to the show that really is missing when they don't do the live reunion.
20: Yeah, and I mean, who's going to get fired? Probst? I don't think so.
0: Not
20: I was actually thinking earlier in the broadcast, it's like, he is underrated as, for lack of a better term, like a game show host, you know what I mean? Like, I was like, people made a big deal when Alex Trebek left Jeopardy. It's going to be a huge deal if Probst ever decides to retire from Survivor and they keep the show going. Like, replacing him, it was going to be almost impossible. They'll do it to some former player, I'm sure, but...
0: Yeah, Cochran would be fun.
20: Cochran, maybe, I forget his name. Tyson? That's it.
0: Sure. Yeah. Oh, yeah, he was good. I was actually really impressed with Jonathan as well, because I felt like his game 4 years ago, he was good. And he was the big, strong, physical guy, but his social game was not the best. And I thought he was showing signs that he hadn't really evolved. But the fact that he made it as far as he did, and he won a couple of key challenges that kept him alive. But I felt like his game evolved the way that Ozzy's needed to evolve. Ozzy tried, but failed.
20: Yeah,
0: whereas
20: yeah.
0: Jonathan tried and succeeded.
20: Yep.
0: And he might have pulled it out if not for Aubrey, who had a really strong final tribal council.
20: She had a really great, yeah, then because it's all talking and she's good at talking. And you could tell she had like sat there and thought about stuff ahead of time. And she was just very articulate about it. And it was sort of kind of, it felt like it was going to be a runaway. I was like, oh, she might actually sweep this thing.
0: So Survivor 50, awesome season. I just want to touch on this real quick, this sneak peek for Survivor 51.
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8: Come back! No! There we go, there we go!
0: I had to watch that more than once to figure out what do they mean, the open era. Every advantage that's ever been in play is on this show.
20: Is that what it actually is? That
0: they are, I'll play it again.
1: For the first time ever, our entire history, every advantage, every idol, every twist we've ever done, 50 seasons of Survivor is in play.
0: That sounds like it's going to be a mess.
20: Yeah, I don't know if he means when he says is in play means it's they're all going to happen or any of them could happen.
0: Okay.
20: But if it's just any of them could happen, I feel like that's every season's like that.
0: Yeah.
20: So... But it also, there's no way they could do all of them because that would just, wouldn't that just sink the whole thing?
0: I don't know. So I watched that and I was left completely confused,
20: yeah.
0: Which I guess is good because now I'm intrigued.
20: We'll tune in September and yeah. Find out what's going on.
0: Okay, so Survivor 51 will return or debut in the fall. And up next, we're going to learn about the sheep detectives. 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
15: 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Mainly cloudy today, 30% chance of showers, high 16. Partly cloudy tonight, 30% chance of showers this evening and after midnight, clearing before morning with a low of 9. Sunny tomorrow, high 25, and sunny Monday, high 31. Right now it's 9 outside 680 CJOB.
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20: Welcome back to The Couch Potatoes. I'm Jeff, he is Brett, and this week I saw The Sheep Detectives.
30: Last night, something terrible happened. Ah! Our shepherd was murdered.
31: No! George is dead?
32: Ah! Probably a heart attack. Not much of a story for you, I'm afraid.
33: Unless there's anything out of the ordinary.
32: Nope, I've looked everywhere. Around the caravan, underneath the caravan.
33: What about inside the caravan?
32: Worth a shot.
30: Lily, what will we do? George loved us. He read us dozens of these stories. We shall solve the crime.
20: Sometimes you get a direct, blunt title. Remember Plane from a couple years ago? The Sheep Detectives is like that. It's simple and tells you what the movie's about. And it gets a laugh, and the movie does too. It's set in rural England, some small town, closer in size to a village, I'd say. Mostly, though, it's sort of set just outside of town on a sheep farm run by George Hardy, played by Hugh Jackman. He loves his sheep. He's named them all. They are not headed for the slaughter. He does, shear them and maybe sells the wool. And so we're introduced to each of the sheep, and I should point out, they can talk, but only to each other. To everyone else, they just sound like sheep. There's a very fluffy one named Cloud, voiced by Regina Hall. One named Mopple, voiced by Chris O'Dowd. There's a pair of twin rams, voiced by Brett Goldstein. An old one, voiced by Patrick Stewart. One called Wool Eyes, voiced by Reese Darby. Sebastian the Loner is voiced by Brian Cranston. And the smart one, Lily, is voiced by Julia Louis-Dreyfus. I'd heard the cast list beforehand, but it was several weeks ago, and by the time I went to the movie theater to watch it this week, I'd forgotten the cast, and the only voice I could pick out was Patrick Stewart, and I felt kind of dumb when the credits started rolling. I was like, that's Julia Louis-Dreyfus? She's the main character in this whole movie. And I didn't recognize Elaine's voice. At any rate, the sheep have it good. Every day they eat and play and just hang out, and then each night before bedtime, George reads them a story, usually a mystery story, and he does the voices and everything, and they all enjoy it. And he even questions it himself. He's like, I'm just talking to myself. These sheep aren't listening. But they're listening. Lily is actually good at figuring out who the murderer is in these stories, and thank God, because one morning they all wake up and they find George lying dead on the ground. The police arrive, and the game is afoot, or a hoof, I suppose, in this case. The cop, played by Nicholas Braun, a great young actor with a very strong name. He was Greg on Succession, and here he's Officer Tim, and he makes Greg look like James Bond by comparison. Tim is in over his head, and he's the only cop in town. The sheep soon realize that they are going to have to solve this murder. George's death also brings a lawyer to town, played by Emma Thompson, and there's a journalist as well from London who's desperately looking for a story, and Thompson gathers the people mentioned in George's will for the reading of the will, and those people include a long-lost son and daughter. He's on the phone from Africa. She arrived in town the night before he died. There's the local butcher, played by the guy who was Varys in Game of Thrones, and I spent the whole movie trying to figure out where I knew that guy from and never figured it out. Really off my game on this one. There's another rival shepherd. There's the lady who owns the local inn, and there's a preacher, and we learn that George sort of had beef with all of these town folks, so there are a lot of murder suspects, which is what you want for your murder mystery movie, and I gotta say, I did not guess it ahead of time, which is always good. One of the many fun things about the movie is how they have to get the sheep to be in the right places to get all the information the sheep need to solve the murder, like meeting the suspects at that will reading. The sheep are sort of just standing by the window outside, and the town folk are kind of used to the occasional stray sheep. Other times they have to climb up to windows and things, and a lot of time they're just standing across the street staring at the people, and someone would be talking and they just cut to a couple of sheep staring at them motionless. It was always really funny just the way they shot it. And there are a lot of jokes, and a lot of them are in the background of shots where more important things are happening. So repeated viewings will be rewarded, I think, with this one. There's a running joke as well about neon signs in the town, which I really enjoyed, and just a lot of jokes about how dumb sheep can be, even though in this case they're trying to be smart. There's also a lot of heart. It feels like the stakes matter. These sheep have a very vested interest in what happens next as their protector has been killed. And the movie all flows together in a very satisfying way. It doesn't feel like it's just a murder mystery and the sheep gimmick is, you know, just shoehorned in or anything like that. It's obviously not terribly serious. It also feels, though, like everyone took their job seriously. It's a light, fun entertainment and successful at, I think, everything it strives for. You'll love it. I would recommend. That's all the puns I've got out of this one. 4 couch cushions out of 5 for the Sheep Detectives in theaters now.
0: UEWE.
20: Some of them work better in print.
0: All right, so the Sheep Detectives, 4 couch cushions out of 5. And if you missed it off the top, we both very much enjoyed the finale for Survivor 50 and are intrigued by Survivor 51, which looks like they might be going a little too big for their britches, but they got to go big because how do you follow the 50th season? Sure. Up next, we got to tell you what's new with the movies and ask the question, does anyone care that Star Wars is back? You are listening to The Couch Potatoes.
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2: Good morning, I'm Noah Fuchs. The Colorado Avalanche are reeling to start the Western Conference Final after a second straight loss at home to the Vegas Golden Knights last night. Colorado lost 3-1. And since 1982, road teams that have started 2-0 in the conference finals have a 13-0 record in the series. In the Eastern Final, the Montreal Canadiens will look for a 2-0 lead on the Carolina Hurricanes. The Canadiens open the best-of-seven series with a 6-2 victory. They'll be looking for more of the same this evening. The Winnipeg Blue Bombers quarterback picture looks a lot different than it did a couple of days ago. It will lead to some changes in tonight's preseason opener. CJOB's Derek Taylor reports.
5: With both Terry Wilson and Peyton Thorne leaving the team in the last couple of days, the Bombers are down to three quarterbacks. That will mean more game action for Zach Kolaris, Taylor Elgersma, and Bryce Perkins in tonight's preseason game.
9: Really embracing, you know, the system, the offense, the details, getting repetitions with all the guys. I'm a big rep guy. If I could take every rep, I would. So, yeah, just so you can feel comfortable with the concepts. I mean, a lot of the concepts are similar to things that everybody's done in the past in this league, but it's coached differently, different expectations, all those things. So yeah, just as many reps as possible. Obviously, you want everybody to stay healthy. You just want to, you know, keep that upward trajectory as you get to the regular season.
5: Our pregame show from Saskatoon starts at 4 p.m. Please do join me, Doug Brown, and Ed Tate as we look ahead to a big season for the Bombers and to tonight's unofficial start to the season. Blue Bomber Training Camp reports are brought to you by QP204, representing healthcare support workers in the WRHA and Shared Health.
2: Shai Gilgeous-Alexander scored 26 points and had a dozen assists for the OKC Thunder, who climbed out of an early 15-point hole to beat the San Antonio Spurs 123-108. The Thunder took a 2-1 lead on the Spurs in the NBA's Western Conference Final. Game 4 is tomorrow. In the CEBL, the Winnipeg Sea Bears improved to 3-1 on the season last night after a 97-71 win over the Niagara River Lions. The Sea Bears' next game is against the Brampton Honey Badgers on Monday. In baseball, the Winnipeg Gold Lions defeated the Milwaukee Milkmen 9-2 at Blue Cross Park. The series continues tonight, and the Toronto Blue Jays continue their 3-game interleague homestand against the Pittsburgh Pirates this afternoon at the Rogers Center. Last night, the Jays won 6-2. That's 680 CJOB Sports.
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2: Global news at 11:30. I'm Noah Fuchs. Screening measures have been put in place at Canadian borders amid a deadly Ebola outbreak in Africa. Canada's chief public health officer says more staff are present at common points of entry and that screening questions are being asked about where people have traveled and whether they have symptoms. Dr. Joss Reimer also says quarantine officers will be at the border to assess incoming travelers flagged during screening. The director general of the World Health Organization has said the risk of Ebola in the region is affecting Central Africa and is now very high, while the global risk remains low. At least 90 people are dead after a gas explosion in a coal mine in China's Shaanxi province. An official news agency in the country reported today that the accident happened last night. Around 247 workers were on duty at the time. Nine remain trapped as of today, with more than 120 hospitalized. The cause of the explosion is under investigation and rescue efforts continue. The family of 59-year-old rapper Rob Bass says he has died after a battle with cancer.

0: It Takes Two by Raw Bass and DJ Easy Rock came out in 1988 and was certified platinum in 1989. News on the hour, on the half, and when it breaks on 680 CJOB.
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2: We can't conquer childhood cancer until we confront it. 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
0: Mainly cloudy out there today. 30% chance of some showers and a high of 16. Tonight, partly cloudy, 30% chance of some showers this evening, clearing before the morning and a low of 9. Tomorrow, sunny and a high of 25. Monday, sunny and a scorching high of 31. Right now, it's still 9 degrees outside 680 CJOB.
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4: I'm Brett. He's Jeff. We are the Couch Potatoes. Star Wars is back in theaters with The Mandalorian and Grogu.
5: We've all heard stories of the Mandalorian bounty hunter and a child.
6: I only hunt Imperial war criminals. I'll take out every bad guy in your deck of cards.
5: This isn't about revenge. It's about preventing another war.
4: So The Mandalorian debuted as a television show in 2019 when Disney Plus came online. And season one was really good. Season two was excellent. It was my favorite show of the year, which was actually the next year, 2020. And then season three, a couple of years later, not so good in comparison. So in the movie, it is described as following. The evil empire has fallen, and imperial warlords remain scattered throughout the galaxy. As the fledgling New Republic works to protect everything the rebellion fought for, they have enlisted the help of legendary Mandalorian bounty hunter Din Djarin, played by Pedro Pascal, and his young apprentice, Grogu, or Baby Yoda.
7: Mandalorian, you will suffer.
8: Monsters.
4: Those are relatives of Jabba the Hutt, by the way. This movie is not getting the best reviews at last check, sitting around 61%.
6: This is the way.
4: Is it? We'll talk more about Star Wars in a moment. Just want to let you know quickly here what else is in theaters this weekend. There's a movie called Passenger.
9: Daniel?
4: So what happened there is this guy gets these on the road, gets out of the car to go to the bathroom real quick. Comes back, his buddy's gone. Where's his buddy? And then suddenly his buddy like falls on the windshield and falls through the windshield. So something bad is happening there. So this movie is about a young couple who witness a horrific crash that leaves the driver dead.
10: I saw these on the car last night. Three scratches just like that.
11: You didn't stop, did you? Something unholy.
12: Something's following us.
4: Yes, indeed. They soon encounter a demonic stalker who is impossible to outrun and follows them wherever they go.
11: No one outruns a passenger.
4: Looks not bad. Sitting around 67% on Rotten Tomatoes, and it looks like it's kind of following the same sort of entity like that movie It Follows, where once this spirit kind of latches onto you, it just follows you around until it gets a hold of you and kills you. And then there was also that Smile, or both of those Smile movies, which is kind of a similar thing. An entity latches onto you and stalks you around for a few days, has some fun with you before it finally kills you. But those ones probably better than this Passenger movie, but it looks like it could be fun. And the third movie is something called I Love Boosters.
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17: I Love Boosters. Rated R.
4: Okay, so this is about a crew of professional shoplifters who take aim at a cutthroat fashion maven, and as they said in that clip, they see it like it's community service. This is getting terrific reviews, 92%. The consensus on Rotten Tomatoes says it's a raucous capitalist critique. I Love Boosters careens through the carefully controlled chaos of writer-director Boots Riley's imagination to deliver a comedy that's as funny as it is thought-provoking, and it has a terrific cast. The names Keke Palmer, Naomi Ackle, and Taylor Page might not jump out, but they are familiar faces. And then some more familiar faces, Lakeith Stanfield, Will Poulter, Don Cheadle, and Demi Moore make up the cast. So some interesting variety at the movies, but let's circle back to The Mandalorian and Grogu, which it's projected to make roughly... It's projected to make between $80 million and $100 million for its four-day Memorial Day launch, with a global opening of $160 million. And just for comparison, a reminder, when The Force Awakens came out in 2015, its domestic opening was $247 million. Not a fair comparison, because there was so much hype for that movie, I suppose maybe it is apropos that we make that comparison, because there is no hype, from what I can tell, for The Mandalorian and Grogu.
18: No, the Star Wars brand has gone the way of the MCU brand, and which is like, there's so many TV shows that it can't help but have diluted it to some degree. Like, why would you get excited about what is honestly probably going to be like half a season of Mando, season four, except I got to pay money to go see it in the theater.
4: Fair.
18: So, I mean, the one review I read, I didn't read any of the details, but the guy said basically it's like two episodes of The Mandalorian smashed together.
4: Really?
18: Yeah. So we'll see.
4: Well, and it's over. It's 2 hours and 12 minutes. So the movie is very childish by design. It's a movie that's aimed predominantly at kids, as Star Wars has always been.
18: Yep.
4: There's, of course, room in Star Wars storytelling to tell more mature stories like we got with Andor, for example. But this is more aimed at the kids. But 2 hours, 12 minutes is too long for kids, I think.
18: I would assume, though, like 15 minutes of it is going to be the credits at the end.
4: Probably.
18: So at least there's that. I'm not sticking around for the Star Wars never does an after credits scene anyways, do they? I don't think so.
4: I don't know that it's ever been done, but maybe this could be one where they do it.
18: Andor season one did, didn't it?
4: Yes.
18: Yeah.
4: That's right.
18: A really good one.
4: Yeah, that's an amazing after credit scene.
18: Not sticking through the credits for this, though. Although with Star Wars, I mean, at least you know the music's going to be good during the credits.
4: Yeah, and it one of the reviews that I did watch, they said that it had the makings of a really interesting story, but then he essentially goes on a side mission to track down these huts, and he said that, but it's not a side mission. It ends up being the mission, and it's just sort of like not that big of a deal. Like, it doesn't feel like the stakes are as high as it could have been.
18: Now, if we're all getting our hopes lowered, maybe when we actually go see it, be pleasantly surprised.
4: Yeah.
18: That could happen, right? Like, yeah, but you're right. Like, the hype is not there. So we're not going in like we did walking into Phantom Menace or The Force Awakens thinking this is going to be the best movie I ever saw or anything like that.
4: And maybe it's by design that they went this way to for the first movie that Star Wars puts out after 7 years is not something that is going to light the world on fire.
18: Yeah.
4: Because there's, if it were, say, a new trilogy, like the first installment in a new trilogy, then there would be more the weight of expectations,
18: right?
4: Because now they have to. I don't know what they plan to do, but I've heard there's talk of not outright retconning episodes 7, 8, and 9 out, but there's going to be a move to try to put less focus on those movies.
18: Oh, yeah.
4: But that's the problem, because this story, The Mandalorian and Grogu, is set after Episode 6, so after Return of the Jedi,
18: yep.
4: before The Force Awakens. So everything we're getting in this Mandoverse with the Mandalorian and with Ahsoka is all it's all the lead up to the First Order.
18: Right.
4: So if they're going to try to focus less on those movies, well, then doesn't that kind of throw out these stories as well?
18: It does. And I don't know what they're working on. One, like Ryan Gosling's doing a Star Wars movie
4: yeah,
18: now, right?
4: Yeah, what are they calling it? Starfighter?
18: Yeah, I don't know what details have been released from that, but it would be smart for them to, like, we're just jumping 200 years into the future. And this is not part of some grand mythology. It's just the story of this guy getting in space adventures. And a lot of the stuff looks familiar because it's a Star Wars universe. Like, why not just do that?
4: Yeah.
18: And if people like Ryan Gosling, people go to that. And if it's they can actually make a good movie, which shouldn't be that hard, they could, like, start a whole new thing. Like, that's what they should be trying to do instead of trying to, oh, here's a 5-year gap in their story we've told 1,000 times that's not been filled. Why don't we set a whole another trilogy in there? And that's like, just start fresh, something new.
4: It's scheduled to hit theaters on May 28th, 2027, directed by Sean Levy, who is Deadpool and Wolverine and Free Guy. It is Star Wars Starfighter, and it's an original story set 5 years after the events of Episode 9, The Rise of Skywalker. So we will be exploring an uncharted era
18: That's good.
4: In the Star Wars universe.
18: There we go. That's all we need.
4: Yeah.
18: That's a nice fresh start.
4: Even if, like, and I like the idea of it being a one-off.
18: Yeah.
4: Just here's a story set in Star Wars. We're going to have some cool flying action, and it's going to be fun. And Ryan Gosling is fantastic, always.
18: Especially in space.
4: That's right. I still got to see Project Hail Mary. Come on, McGarry. Okay, so those are the three new movies in theaters. The Mandalorian and Grogu. Passenger, that's a scary one. And I Love Boosters, which is a comedy heist. And up next, we are going to tell you about the series finale for one of my favorite superhero shows of the last, well, maybe ever, The Boys. 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
22: 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Mainly cloudy today, 30% chance of showers, high 16. Partly cloudy tonight, 30% chance of showers this evening, clearing before morning with a low of 9. Sunny tomorrow, high 25. And sunny Monday, high 31. Right now it's 9 outside, 680 CJOB. Sunny tomorrow, high 25. And sunny Monday, high 31. Right now it's 9 outside, 680 CJOB.

0: at heights no one's even dreamed of. But I have a bigger destiny.
1: Well, praise be. And what is it?
2: So the show's official description is as follows. Superheroes are often as popular as celebrities, as influential as politicians, and sometimes even as revered as gods. But that's when they're using their powers for good. What happens when the heroes go rogue and start abusing their powers? When it's the powerless against the super powerful, the boys head out on a heroic quest to expose the truth about the Seven and Vought, the multi-billion dollar conglomerate that manages the superheroes and covers up their dirty secrets. And it's based on the comic book series of the same name. And I should point out, I am not familiar with the comic books. I have not read a single page of The Boys, but I did kind of spoil how the show ends by, I can't remember what I was looking for a couple of years ago. I just Googled something and I inadvertently, like, the first thing that popped up was how the series ends. And I was so mad about that. So I was curious. Thankfully, I can't even really remember what I saw. And I don't know how it compares to what happened in this finale. But anyway, before I get too far off track, just wanted to make sure I pointed that out. Not familiar with the comics. But, and the voice you heard in that first clip was from a hero named, or a super person named Homelander, who is essentially Superman. He's got Superman's powers. So just imagine what happens when somebody as powerful as Superman is not a very nice person. And the boys, led by a guy named Billy Butcher, have been trying for 5 seasons to figure out a way to stop him and put him and end him.
3: We need to end the whole bloody notion of soups.
4: Scorched earth.
3: Shock.
4: And all. Blood. And bone. Superheroes are done.
2: Okay, so how about I offer some thoughts overall on The Boys before I get into the finale, which I'll keep spoiler-free, by the way. I don't want to spoil the finale. But the show is not for everybody. This show is super violent and really gory and has a ton of juvenile, silly humor that I feel like they go... I don't mind that from time to time, but they really lean on that, and I don't understand why, because I think the show is really intelligent. I would also point out as well that there is a ton of political satire in this series. We've talked about this before, and whereas the showrunner, the guy behind the show, Eric Kripke, has very publicly stated that Homelander is kind of a stand-in for Donald Trump, or has at least become a stand-in for Donald Trump. And my understanding is the show does deviate quite substantially from the comic book material. So I am curious to read the comics to see how that story plays out. So if you don't like political stuff in your superhero shows, you probably won't like this. If you lean a certain way politically, you definitely won't like this. I tried to just keep that out. I just tried to look at it as a story of a bad, powerful super person who just keeps his narcissism continues to grow. His lust for power continues to grow to the point where he believes he is God, that he is the new God. He clearly needs to be stopped. How are they going to do it? Because no one has enough powers to beat him. So that was the tension of this whole thing. So this season, I thought episode 7 was fantastic and emotional. The penultimate. Why is the penultimate episode always the
5: best one?
2: The big one.
5: I don't, because the last one, they just got to, you know, tie up all the loose ends. But the second last one is, that's moving day for the plot.
2: That was Breaking Bad's, like, Ozymandias is the penultimate episode, right?
5: Yep.
2: That scene is like one of the best episodes of television ever.
5: Someone gets killed in the opening moments of that. I don't know why I don't want to spoil Breaking Bad, but I don't, in case someone hasn't seen it yet.
2: Yeah.
5: There's a major death at the beginning of that, and I shot up out of my seat, and I didn't sit down for

0: a full hour. I just stood up and watched that whole episode and didn't realize I was standing until the end.
1: Wow.
0: Yeah.
1: Okay. So, yeah, the penultimate episode was good. I wouldn't say it was exciting, but it was way more emotional than I thought it was. I was crying at the end. Overall, I think the dialogue in this show is hilarious. And yes, sometimes it gets too juvenile, which works sometimes, but Jensen Ackles' character, Soldier Boy, he's basically like a mean Captain America. Everything he says is disgusting, and it's wonderful. So I was so happy to watch Jensen Ackles get to do something like that. David Diggs joins the cast this year. He's, of course, part of the cast of Hamilton.
0: Right.
1: And he plays a character named O'Father, who's like a preacher kind of character. He was an amazing addition this year. He was perfectly cast. Anthony Starr as Homelander and Carl Urban as Billy Butcher, the two main characters. They're so good. They're so perfect. All the main castmates are great, but those two were golden. And Starr, I just learned this week, Starr didn't think he'd get the part because he figured they'd go with somebody who's just bigger physically. So he didn't really try all that hard in his audition and came off kind of arrogant and irritated. And that's why he ended up getting the part. They really liked the edge that he brought.
0: That's awesome.
1: He is so good. And I will say the big moment, I think, is ruined by some juvenile humor. There are good wrap-ups for some of the characters, but others are totally wasted. And it makes you wonder, what even was the point of the spinoff, Gen V, which is like their super-powered school? They built up one of the characters like she might be crucial to solving the problem in the boys, and then she was essentially nothing. So that made me mad. So I liked the finale in some respects, and I didn't in others. And I haven't even looked at online reaction yet. I'm guessing it's not going to be good, because in this day and age, it's hard to stick the landing for a finale. But The Boys, overall, I really like this show. 5 seasons available on Prime. We've only got a minute left here, but I honestly thought The Late Show with Stephen Colbert would end up being uncancelled. We haven't seen, we're recording this on Thursday. His final show is Thursday night. But this is it. It's over.
0: Yep.
1: 33 years of The Late Show. Done.
0: It's crazy. I saw bits of the thing with Letterman on last week, which is really good because Letterman started that show in that theater. It was the old Ed Sullivan Theater. So, yeah, it's end of an era for sure.
1: It's too bad. So we'll probably have more discussion on that next week. And I'm curious to see what he ends up doing next. I'm sure he'll be fine. I'm sure he'll be just fine.
0: Lord of the Rings.
1: Oh, yeah, that's right. He's co-writing a Lord of the Rings movie. I just hope his staff find some meaningful and well-paying work. That's all the time we've got. I'm Brett. He's Jeff. We are the Couch Potatoes. Remember, if it requires getting up off the couch, don't bother.

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17: Good afternoon. I'm Navi Ball. Winnipeg police have made an arrest after a suspected drug bust in the downtown area. Global's Noah Fuchs has the story.
18: Winnipeg police were patrolling near Ellis Avenue and Hargrave Street on Friday. Officers say they saw what appeared to be a hand-to-hand drug deal and arrested a 37-year-old man. Police say they found a loaded handgun and small packages of crack cocaine and fentanyl during the arrest. The 37-year-old man has been charged with multiple drug and firearms offenses. Noah Fuchs, Global News.
17: Meanwhile, a high-ranking U.S. defense official says the Pentagon gave Ottawa a classified paper outlining priorities for collective North American defense with Canada, but the official says Ottawa did not deliver a credible response. Here's Canadian Press reporter Rob Westgate.
19: Pentagon officials say that's just one of a few headaches creating a rift in North American defense cooperation. Another big one, Canada dragging its feet on buying those F-35 fighter jets. The American officials, who spoke with a small group of mostly Canadian journalists in Washington on Thursday, were basically passing a message along that the Trump administration is looking for a real plan.
17: Defense Minister David McGuinty's office did not respond to questions about whether it had received the classified paper or if Ottawa had responded. In other news, U.S. Secretary of State Marco Rubio is in India this weekend, preparing for meetings with counterparts from India, Australia, and Japan, members of the Indo-Pacific Strategic Alliance known as the Quad. Rubio said negotiations with Iran to resolve the war is ongoing, and there, quote, may be news in the coming days. Meanwhile, Iran signaled today there are narrowing differences in negotiations with the U.S. during talks with Pakistan's army chief in Tehran. Elsewhere in Asia, the death toll is climbing after a gas explosion in northern China. At least 90 people are confirmed dead in the country's worst coal mine disaster in 16 years. Chinese President Xi Jinping has called for an investigation into what went wrong and said those responsible must be held accountable. State media is reporting officials running the mine have been taken into custody. It adds the levels of carbon monoxide from the site have exceeded legal limits. And a Japanese woman who has scaled the world's 14 highest peaks says she wants to share her joy. Naoko Watanabe says climbing is less about piling up records than about joining an adventure, being happy, and experiencing new people, food, and culture. The 44-year-old was a student nurse when she reached the summit of Chooyu, the world's sixth highest mountain on the Nepal-China border in 2006. Next up for her is the world's ninth highest peak in Pakistan, where she plans to climb again next month with a group of amateur climbers. Global News Time is 12:03. 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
17: Mainly cloudy with a chance of showers this afternoon, a high of 16. Then tonight, partly cloudy with a chance of showers later this evening and after midnight. That should clear up before morning, a low of 9. And then tomorrow, sunshine with a high of 25. Right now, it's 9 degrees at 680 CJOB.
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23: Hey there, and welcome to Hal's Kitchen. I have to begin with the highlight of my week. I was asked by Lily and Josh from Winnipeg Eats, they're killing it on social media, by the way, to take them to a place where I like to eat. Go watch the video, but here's the audio.
24: We're in the streets of Winnipeg asking Winnipeggers where their favorite place to eat is. Excuse me, sir, where's your favorite place? Hal Anderson!
25: It's a show that starts on the street and ends where the guest wants to eat.
24: Yeah. What's your favorite place to eat?
23: Well, I don't know if I have a favorite, but one of my favorites, Pasquale's, 109 Marion, right here, baby.
24: Want to go grab some lunch?
23: Let's go.
26: Why is Pasquale's one of your favorite places?
27: Great food, made from scratch. Usually it's Joe's friendly face when you walk through the door. The food is amazing. And I always leave feeling better, not just my tummy, but generally feeling better after spending an hour at lunch or a couple hours at dinner here at Pasquale's.
26: What is your favorite thing to eat here at Pasquale's?
27: Joe has blown up on the internet with his chicken parm sandwich. The simplicity is what makes it good, Josh. I can't wait for him to try it.
28: Pan-breaded chicken cutlet, homemade vodka sauce, burrata cheese with pesto, and of course, on my mama's homemade Italian loaf.
26: Cheers.
27: show.
28: It's going to be good, Josh.
27: Oh, it is good.
0: I mean, that's just a great sandwich.
27: Chicken cutlets, the vodka sauce. I can't even talk. My mouth is watering so much because I want a second bite. Pesto on there. Burrata cheese. I mean, it's just
1: everything you want in a lunch sandwich. Now, enough talk. Let's do another bite. What is something everyone in Winnipeg should know?
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1: Hal's Kitchen.
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1: Hal's Kitchen on Sundays.
27: But I won't do that. I want you to be a little kinder to each other. More kindness, good food, new friends, and kindness. Do it.
1: I'm going to leave the last word to Joe, who said that he has words of advice that they use around here at Pasquale's.
2: It's easy. We want you to live, we want you to laugh, and we want you to eat.
1: Cheers.
23: That was fun. Josh was in front of the camera with me. Lily was filming it all. Now, I liked Lily and Josh before this. I hadn't met them until now, but now I love them, and they have promised to be on this show soon. Big announcement Thursday on my weekday show, Connecting Winnipeg. We learned the 20 restaurants that'll be at A Taste of Manitoba in early September. Here is Sean Jeffrey at the Manitoba Restaurant and Food Services Association.
3: Yeah, we're so excited. Taste of Manitoba, September 3rd to 7th at Fort Gibraltar. Historic Fort Gibraltar and St. Boniface again this year. Number one, we're really proud to sign a long-term agreement with Fort Gibraltar and Festival de Voyageurs to keep Taste of Manitoba there for the next 3 years. So wanted to announce that. Manitobans will be able to come to this amazing Winnipeg staple and be able to hang out with all these amazing restaurants for the next 3 years at least. And we're super excited about that. Yeah, but really excited about the restaurants that are going to be in Taste of Manitoba this year. So we have an amazing mix, and we're starting with, you're looking at your number one and number two volume restaurants last year. So 529 Wellington and David Laverne's Modern Diner, those will be back. But we're also bringing in some really new key new restaurants, right? So there's this amazing restaurant out in Alberta in Quebec that has been a Taste of Edmonton for years called Spice Brothers. They're out on McPhillips. They're going to be in this year. We're going to have Doug Steven from Dougie's is going to be there from Prairie's Edge out in Kildonan Park. They're going to be there. They make an amazing smash burger. But we're looking at some really amazing new catering companies coming to Taste of Manitoba. Remember, Taste of Manitoba is about restaurants, but it's about food. And look, in this day and age, catering is a huge part of our industry. And we really wanted to make sure that the catering division of our industry really had some good representation. So we're super pumped to have Shelley's Indigenous Bistro with us this year. We're super pumped to have East of Eden Wellness, who does catering. And again, the return of Perfect Pierogies, which is a catering plus also retail establishment here in Manitoba that makes the best pierogies here in Manitoba, made right out here in Garson where I live. So really pumped to see those. But then you're talking Moxie's. We got our number one booth last year. Jeepney's back. Cornerstone Cafe and Deli is back. And they're actually out in St. Agathe. And they're an amazing new restaurant with a killer chef. We got Carlos and Murphy's. We got Chibo. We have James Avenue Pump House, but we have new Junction 59 and new Tavern United this year. The return of Bull and Philly, Silver Heights and Finn McCool's, the Saddlery, Peasant Cookery. But we're really pumped about this new list this year. We're going to have 20 restaurants. It's going to be full. We managed to fill up the walls this year, and it's during Burger Week. So guess what the theme's going to be?
23: I love it. It didn't hit me until just now as you said that it's happening during Burger Week. So you really feel like burgers will be a solid theme, huh?
3: Well, you know, Dougie's from Prairie's Edge there, they make one heck of a smash burger. And you know what? It's going to be a great way. What we're going to do is we're going to do one day where we're going to highlight all the restaurants that are participating in Taste of Manitoba's burger that they'll be running at their restaurant. They're going to be able to highlight that one day, and we're going to decide in the future and let everybody know that. But just wanted to kind of let everyone know that you're going to start hearing about Taste of Manitoba. It's going to be bigger and better. Last year, just under 12,000 people over the 4.5 days. And we expect a significant more this year, but the entertainment stepped up. Our entertainment sponsor, Encore, is going to be able to bring on some really amazing new acts here from Manitoba, all local acts, all local entertainment. We're doing a really amazing, our Monday is going to be our cultural day where we celebrate the diversity here in Manitoba. So we're going to be seeing some cultural restaurants, which we have a really amazing diversity of restaurants already. But on top of that, we're going to have some really great cultural entertainment available at the Fort till we close at 6 o'clock that day. And we're really excited to have Manitoba's join us 3rd to 7th for Taste of Manitoba. It's going to be bigger and better.
23: drink as well? You talked about the food, but will you have drink available as well?
3: Yeah, absolutely. Yeah, we're partnering with three amazing Manitoba breweries, Fort Garry Breweries, Trans-Canada Breweries, and we have Little Brown Jug. And those are going to be our three beer suppliers for this year. We have Farmery coming back, doing all in our non-alcoholic products as well. And we're really to have, super support to have Manitoba Liquor and Lotteries and Manitoba Liquor Mart supporting this and presenting this event again this year. They're an amazing partner of ours, and we're really excited to be able to put some amazing local Manitoba products on the shelf that you can kind of grab off there while you're participating in some of this amazing food and watching in a great entertainment.
23: When are tickets going to become available? Because people are going to want to snap these up.
3: Well, and in typical Manitoba fashion, Hal, July 1st, pre-sale goes on. 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We're talking about the economy, and it's a little bit tougher to go out. 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
23: Well, listen, as I told you when, the news was announced that Taste of Manitoba was coming back, back in the day, it was always my favorite of all the festivals at Memorial Park. And then when it came back, and were you surprised at how the community just got right back into it? Like that hiatus never happened last year?
3: I was. I really was. And Manitobans were amazing. You guys have supported the restaurant industry, amazingly. We're the best in Canada by far. We're the best restaurant industry. We also have the best restaurant patrons in Canada by far. But with that being said, our expectations were around 7,000 to 9,000 people our first year back. To just be under 12,000, it just shows Manitobans that they really are. We're all in Team Manitoba, and that comes to the restaurant industry as too. And I knew you guys would show up. And this is why we took it to the next level this year. We're keeping ticket prices the same. We're offering a better value on our pre-sales. And we're bringing better entertainments. We're spending even more of that investment into the entertainment to support that local entertainment, because we have some pretty amazing entertainers here in Manitoba. And we're partnering with Shirtshot Entertainment, and Romy is bringing on some amazing entertainment. So we're really pumped about providing an environment that's fully free. Remember, fully free to attend. All you got to do is just buy your food and beverage. But if you want to come out, hang out with us, there's no cover charge whatsoever. So we just want to see those amazing faces at Fort Gibraltar, 3rd to 7th of September.
23: And the fort really is a great venue. I mean, you can still jam thousands of people in there, but it gives it almost like a cozy, rustic, nostalgic feel, I think.
3: It does. And, and that was the number one feedback we got from Manitobans last year, is that it was the intimacy of the event. And this is why we signed a long-term agreement with Festivals, because we really wanted to make sure that we listened to Manitobans. You're the ones who were coming out to this event. We listened to you. We knew you had a great time there. It's going to be even more intimate this year. We're going to have more food eating contests. We're going to have more, things to do at the fort. It's just going to be a nonstop barrage of fun stuff to do and free to enter. Just come by and check out these amazing 20 restaurants that we have here that are going to be supplying some pretty spectacular food for you. But we just can't wait to have everybody together in the fort again, once again this year.
23: Once again, that is Sean Jeffrey at the Restaurants Association. I can't wait for a Taste of Manitoba. Time for a quick break, but stay right there, because when we come back, a pizza deal that will help sick kids. Next on Al's Kitchen.
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4: 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I'm Derek Taylor, and we'll have a thorough review of the competition for jobs on the Winnipeg roster on the Olympic Builders pregame show at 4 o'clock. Then I'll bring you all the play-by-play action from Griffiths Field on the University of Saskatchewan campus just after 6.
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14: 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Mainly cloudy today, 30% chance of showers, high 16. Partly cloudy tonight, 30% chance of showers this evening, clearing before morning with a low of 9. Sunny tomorrow, high 25. And on Monday, sunny, high 31. Right now it's 9, outside 680 CJOB.
15: Hal's Kitchen, brought to you by the 25th anniversary of Danny's Whole Hog. 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
23: Ladies and gentlemen, boys and girls, Stefano Grande, president and CEO of the Children's Hospital Foundation of Manitoba.
16: Hi, Hal.
23: Thank you for doing this. How are things?
16: As always, thank you. Fantastic.
23: Listen, I thought I'd have you on Hal's Kitchen today because you've got a really cool food promo going right now with Domino's Pizza. I'll get into the codes that people use and all that stuff, the details, but tell me how this began. It began with a Domino's Pizza franchise owner, right?
16: Yeah, you know what? It's an incredible story. Ryan and his partners own Domino's Pizza, and for 6 years now, they've been connected with our children's hospital and our foundation and our research institute. And over the last 6 years, they've raised over $120,000 to fund things like research equipment and programs. And it's a real personal story that involves Ryan and his family's child, who unfortunately, when he was at the young age of two, had a cancerous tumor on his spine. And his child is healthy and an incredible kid. He's a great golfer as well. He comes out to our golf tournament every year. And he's cancer-free, and he's thriving, and he's surviving. And we're all happy. And part of Ryan's contribution back to our community through our hospital is supporting our hospital through his generosity and engaging the community to raise some dollars through these wonderful promos that are being offered.
23: Well, and here's what I like about, you know, promos like this, right? Good for you at Children's Hospital Foundation. Good for Ryan, certainly generates business, and we're talking about his business, Domino's Pizza, which is great. but there's something in it for people that want to give. And here's the deal. During the month of May, there are two charity meals through Ryan at Domino's Pizza. You use the code KIDS3, K-I-D-S-3, the number 3, and that will get you a medium 5-topping pizza, cheesy bread, and a 2-liter of Coke for $20.99, $5 donated to your foundation. And then the other charity meal, you use the code KIDS4, so KIDS, the number 4, and that code will get you 2 medium 3-topping pizzas, cheesy bread for $27.99, and $10 from that charity meal goes to the foundation. I mean, this is literally a win-win-win situation.
16: Right on. You nailed it, right? What better way to support your hospital and tribute Ollie, right? Ollie is this child who
23: right.
16: is thriving and surviving because of the wonderful health care that's provided. And celebrate what's important to us, a strong hospital, a strong research institute here in our province. And you can do it in a way that fills your tummy at the same time with your family, your kids, no matter if you're at the cottage or at home, right? So let's do this for Ollie. Let's do this for a hospital. Let's do this for a research institute. And we all deserve the best health care possible for our kids, Hal, right? There's
23: yeah.
16: nothing more important than our children. We live for these kids every which way you can think of.
23: And Stefano, just to end our conversation here, I think this is a great example of how somebody might have an idea out there as a fundraiser, right? Ryan came to you and said, hey, I want to do this for Ollie and for other kids like Ollie. And you guys are all in when people come to you with an idea like this. And I would just encourage other people out there that care about the cause, Children's Hospital and Children's Hospital Foundation. If you've got an idea, approach the foundation. Give Stefano and his team a call, because you guys are, it is tough to raise money for, I don't care how great the cause is, and you have one of the best in the city, in the province, as far as I'm concerned, but it's challenging. And so if somebody can help you raise some funds to make a difference at Children's Hospital, reach out.
16: Yeah, I appreciate that, Hal. You know what? And what better way to say thanks to the doctors, the nurses, the researchers, the investigators on the front lines that are working tirelessly to keep our kids safe, keep them alive, living longer, getting them out of this hospital quicker, finding cures to those diseases. If you've been touched by our hospital and our staff on the front lines, this is a great way of just thanking them. And I guarantee you the dollars that we raise go to purchase equipment, whether it's on the research side or the clinical side, support our programs. You know, the $120,000 that Domino's through Ollie's support is advancing research. It's a great way of being part of something bigger than all of us, which is the health of our kids, Hal.
23: Goodbear.ca is the website to help the hospital directly and the foundation, goodbear.ca. And to get in on these Domino's charity meals is Domino's.ca. Stefano, thanks a lot.
16: Thanks, Al. Keep up the great work.
23: Stefano Grande at the Children's Hospital Foundation. Coming up on the second half of Hal's Kitchen, my old pal Brian Barkley with a restaurant recommendation. It's an oldie but a goodie. He's old as well. When we come back.
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20: Good afternoon, I'm Navi Ball. Beginning with the CFL, injuries are natural in training camp and players have to be ready to fill in when guys get hurt. CGOB's Derek Taylor with one bomber seeing big benefits from others' bad luck.
0: Second-year defensive tackle Colin Cornelson is one of the guys seeing more action as injuries hit the Bombers. Starter Cam Lawson missed 3 days of camp, and backup Tanner Schmeichel is now on the six-game injured list. That has meant more practice time for Cornelson and almost certainly more action in tonight's preseason opener.
2: Like getting more reps, it just helps. You know, you learn to do all the different plays. You get more looks. You know, you just get more comfortable. You sort of just get in a better, like, zone, you know. I've always felt like when you're like playing a lot, the game sort of like slows down, and then you're able to react to things like faster, and everything just seems more comfortable.
0: Cornelson played 9 games in his rookie season, making 3 tackles in limited action. As of now, he's the backup Canadian defensive tackle as long as he can avoid the injury bug. Blue Bomber training camp reports are brought to you by QP204, representing healthcare support workers in the WRHA and Shared Health.
20: The Bombers have a preseason game this evening on the road as they face the Saskatchewan Rough Riders. Pre-game coverage begins at 4 o'clock with kickoff slated for 6 p.m. In the NHL Conference Finals, Montreal looks to maintain their lead over Carolina in Game 2 of their series. While in baseball with the MLB, the Blue Jays host Pittsburgh this afternoon. Here at home, the Gold Eyes continue their homestand against Milwaukee this evening. And finally in basketball with the WNBA, the Toronto Tempo host their expansion cousin, the Portland Fire. I'm Navi Ball, and that's 680 CJOB Sports.
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20: Global news at 12:30. I'm Navi Ball. A man is dead after his SUV crashed into a parked water truck in the St. James area. Yesterday before 12:30 p.m., police say the 49-year-old driver was traveling northbound on Cavalier Drive north of Hillary Crescent when it drove directly into the water truck at high speed. Cops add the driver suffered serious injuries and was pronounced dead at the scene, while the driver of the water truck was taken to hospital in stable condition. Anyone with information about the crash are asked to call the traffic division or Crime Stoppers. Meanwhile, Canada's chief public health officer says not everyone who has traveled overseas, where there may be Ebola, have been tested once they arrive here. Dr. Joss Reimer says testing is reserved for those who have symptoms of the virus, which may have common symptoms with other illnesses. Reimer says Canada added new screening measures at the border as of Wednesday in response to the deadly outbreak in Central Africa. And the BC Hotel Association is blaming poor messaging for the World Cup heading into next month's tournament, citing an increase in vacancies. The association says June hotel occupancy rates in downtown Vancouver are pacing about 15% behind the same period last year. They say a move by FIFA to release previously booked blocks of rooms was partly behind the room vacancy that continues to return to the market. It says it's time to switch to a simple message that Vancouver is ready, rooms are available, and visitors should make their plans. Global News Time is 12:31. News on the hour on the half of when it breaks on 680 CJOB.
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15: 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Weather.
20: Mainly cloudy with a chance of showers, a high of 16. Then tonight, partly cloudy with a chance of showers this evening and after midnight. That should clear up before the morning, a low of 9. Tomorrow, sunshine, a high of 25. Right now, it's 9 degrees at 680 CJOB.
15: Hal's Kitchen.
3: Let's eat.
15: Yeah! On CJOB.
23: I feel like I'm having a flashback to about 10 or 12 years ago. Joining me now, Mr. Brian Barkley.
4: Hello, Hal Anderson.
23: Thank you for doing this. I appreciate it. Welcome to Hal's Kitchen. Do you like the place?
4: I like the place, absolutely. <That's right. laughs>
23: Listen, I saw you post this on Facebook, and I thought, well, let's get Brian on to talk about this. You went to Dean's on Marion. I have not been there in years, but I remember it being really good food.
4: Boy, it's interesting. This all started because my wife was in the mood for some rotis and some Caribbean food, and we thought we were near the area, and we hadn't been for a long time. And so we went into a Dean's Caribbean restaurant at Marion Street, and we went in right away. And right away is interesting. The owner there, he recognized me. We hadn't been there in years, and he recognized me right away. Came over, had this great conversation. But we just really enjoyed the food and the patties and the rotis and the jerk chicken. We had a variety of things there. And I just noticed, boy, it's great prices, but great food we had. And it was lovely sized and and it was interesting, too. We found out, we didn't know this, but we found out because one of the staff there was talking to us and said they do outdoor performances by local artists that right from spring through the fall. They're starting soon once the weather gets mild enough to have people outside. So yeah. I think we'll go back again just to have the food and watch some of the performances out there.
23: They kind of have it almost feels like a beer garden on the, I guess it would be the east side of the restaurant there, Dean's on Marion. And yes, I remember there were performances, live bands, all kinds of stuff would happen there when the weather was nice.
4: So it was just a lovely place to go, and I think we'll be going back again. We love the food so much. We enjoyed the atmosphere. The restaurant itself is fairly small. It's comfortable in there for sure, but in the outdoor area, it's a big area for when they have people outdoors, and they say they get lots of people there. So, and it's interesting. It's one of those restaurants that seems to really connect just with the neighborhood around St. Boniface in that area. They get a lot of people from the neighborhood and local artists performing there, and it just seemed like a really good place to go.
23: Yeah, as I told you off air, I used to live in that area, and I used to go there quite often, but it's been many years, and it got me thinking, you know, often in my Hal's Kitchen column in The Sun and here now on the new Hal's Kitchen radio show, we'll talk about new restaurants, and sometimes we forget about the ones that have been there for a long time.
4: And Dean's has been there for decades. I don't know how many decades. It's been a long, long time. And you're right about that. There's so many restaurants that they, in fact, there's one in our area called the Southdale Family Restaurant. They've been 30 years.
23: Yeah.
4: And it's a super popular place, and I enjoy going in there. Just the food is always great, but it's a busy place in a good way. It's established a great reputation for being so friendly, and the food is so good, and it's one of those places that's been there a long, long time.
23: Mm-hmm. While I've got you, what are some of your places that you and Brendine go? What are some of your favorite restaurants?
4: We often go to it's a Smitty's on Meadowood, and we go there because, well, the food is really good. It's handy fresh. It's only a 10-minute drive.
23: Yep.
4: And we really enjoy the menu, but the prices are great. And they also have some great seniors deals and whatnot. And so we go there for that reason. But it's interesting. It's one of those places, too. You get a sense that the staff is just, they're encouraged to have personable relationships with the clients. And so often we're in there, the waitresses or the waiters, they come and chat a while and kind of find out what a bit about you. And I enjoy just engaging with people that way. And the food is great, and the personality in there is really good.
23: You know, in your retirement, you have, I guess, kind of become Manitoba's king of the one-day road trip. You go all over the place. Sometimes it's more than one day. What do you and Brendine got planned for this summer?
4: We just went up to, we just started already with Steep Rock, Manitoba. And that's a place, that's a place about 2 hours north of the perimeter highway. From our place, it's about 2 hours and 40 minutes. And it's an extraordinary place there with the cliffs. You go onto the lake, what was it, Manitoba or Winnipeg, I figure which lake it is. But it's on Highway 6, you go up that way. And we always go to see the crocuses. And you never go. We always go with the end of April or beginning of May. Kind of varies a little bit by a few days. And sometimes we'll see thousands of crocuses. Other times we'll just see a handful. But nonetheless, the scenery up there is spectacular.
23: Mm.
4: And it's interesting, too, because it's one of these places that the drive up Highway 6 isn't that exciting. It's just a two-hour drive. And then once you get there, it's jaw-droppingly, just the cliffs that are there, the lakes that are there, the beaches that are there, and the crocuses during seasons. It's just a spectacular place to go.
23: Great. Because it's a food show, let's end with another food item here. On these trips that you take around the province, is there a restaurant or a burger stand that is really good that you might want to recommend to people outside the perimeter?
4: Oh, boy. Yeah, there is. I was thinking about that after earlier when we talked today. I was thinking people should go to the Airliner Drive-In in Beauséjour. And it's and their food is all aviation titles. They've got all their burgers and sandwiches and all their menus. It's got aviation titles, but the food is really, really good. And it's right beside a small runway in an airport out there. And so you get the environment of planes coming and going. And even we've seen people go in and out of the airplanes, and they come to the restaurant, and they go back to the airport. but it's the Airliner Driver in Beauséjour. And I'll tell you what, I recommend years and years ago on the radio, I mentioned this place, and then I went in there, and they said so many people from CGO listening to CGB went out to their restaurant. And so this may happen again now.
23: Brian, you're welcome back anytime you got a restaurant review or a restaurant recommendation, okay?
4: Thanks, Al. Much appreciated.
23: Brian Barkley, traffic icon, former employee here at CJOB. When Hal's Kitchen returns, the world's largest fat boy. Next on CJOB.
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14: 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Mainly cloudy today, 30% chance of showers, high 16. Partly cloudy tonight, 30% chance of showers this evening, clearing before morning with a low of 9. Sunny tomorrow, high 25. And sunny Monday, high 31. Right now it's 9 outside, 680 CJOB.
15: Hal's Kitchen, brought to you by the 25th anniversary of Danny's Whole Hog. 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Welcome back to Hal's Kitchen with Hal Anderson on 680 CJOB.
23: Now, I love a good fat boy, but how about the world's largest fat boy? We're going to talk to the creator of it in a moment. Here's what he posted on social media this week.
16: She big. This is the world's largest fat boy. That's right, the world's largest. Look at this thing. Look at the size of this thing. We put a 7-pound patty on the grill. We cooked it up. And then we added, I don't know, a couple more pounds of chili. I can't do the math. We got all your fat boy toppings out here. Your mustard, your onions, your pickles, your tomatoes, your lettuce. She big. And you gotta try it.
17: 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Get your affairs in order. You won't be the same after this.
16: That's f***ing stupid. I love it.
23: I mean, you got to go check out the video. The audio does not do it justice. Joining us now from St. James Burger over on Ness, it's Kevin Rambaran. Hey, Kevin.
0: Hi there.
23: Kevin, tell everybody about this world's biggest fat boy you got going at St. James Burger.
0: That's right. That's right. We just launched it yesterday, the world's largest fat boy. We took a 7-pound patty. We put it under the grill.
23: Hang on. Hang on. 7-pound patty.
0: 7-pound patty. 7-pound patty. It's a bacon-infused beef patty because over here at St. James Burger, we use bacon-infused beef. So it's about usually a 60-40 pork beef blend. Yeah. We throw that onto the grill. Took us about 20 minutes to cook the thing.
23: I don't know how you cook it.
0: Yeah. So we had to stop service. We cooked it up. We did it before we opened this time, luckily. But we flipped it around a couple times. We got it on the grill. No other burgers could fit on there. And then we got a bun. We buttered it up. We put it back. We put that on the grill. And then we just topped it with all the favorite Fat Boy toppings, you know, the mustard and the mayo and the lettuce and the tomato and the pickle and the onions. And then we poured on, like, a good pail's worth of our made everyday chili here. We make chili that's also with all that meat. So there's a couple pounds of chili on there. I honestly don't know how heavy it is because I didn't have a scale that would work that I could read the numbers on. Will that fit it? So I need to go get like a Bassin scale or something to weigh it out. But yeah, it's enormous, and we want people to try it. We wanted to kind of, you know, put Winnipeg Burger on the food challenge map. We realized that nobody'd really done a Fat Boy. Everybody remembers Blondie's, of course.
23: Yeah, right.
0: The famous 9-pound burger that Blondie used to sling, and that thing is legendary, of course. But this is a Fat Boy, so this has got the Winnipeg chili on it. It's built the right way, and we're really excited to see people who can take it down. We've already had 3 people sign up.
23: So. Oh, have you really?
0: Yeah. First one's happening on Tuesday next week.
23: What time? So people can come and watch.
0: Yeah. It's happening at noon. At noon on Tuesday next week.
23: I've seen other challenge burgers where they put, you know, a dozen patties, normal patties. I've never seen a burger challenge like this where it's been like a 7-pound patty.
0: Yeah. It's enormous. I think I ran the numbers, and I think it's about equivalent to getting just over 20 of our regular Fat Boys. It is obscenely big. And currently the challenge is that if you can eat this thing in under 30 minutes, I'll give it to you for free. If you don't complete it in under 30 minutes, it's $179.99. Now, people might hear that and think, that's crazy. Who's going to be able to do that? And I agree. I think that is crazy. Luckily, there are at least 3 people so far who are willing to agree. I think that is crazy. Luckily, there are at least 3 people so far who are willing to try it. And people have to keep in mind, for us here at St. James Burger, we are a

0: I've seen donaires. I've seen everything.
1: Yeah, you know, I think people have been asking us about coming up with a burger challenge for years, and I think one of the things that's a little unique about food, the current kind of food advertising, you know, being on social media, being online, as that has taken off, and as businesses like ourselves are emphasizing sort of getting our name out there and doing something outrageous. I think it makes you, that's kind of why we did it. You know, we were tempted. We were like, look, how can we really kind of put our name on the map for the summer and make sure Winnipeg remembers that St. James Burger is the place to go to grab a burger. And I'm like, what if we just made the biggest Winnipeg burger there could be? You know, honestly, if I could easily fit more meat on the grill, I think it'd be bigger.
0: Now, listen, if somebody has not been to St. James Burger, shame on you. It's one of the best burger joints in town, if not the best. I'll just say that up front. And they don't want to do the Fat Boy, the world's largest Fat Boy. You got a great Fat Boy on the menu. What's a burger? Yeah. What's something on the menu that you have to try at St. James Burger? First thing that came to my mind was the cinnamon salt chips.
1: Yes, the cinnamon salt chips are divisive, yet extremely popular. About 60% of our customers order them. They are a special cinnamon salt blend that my brother came up with when he opened the restaurant years and years ago. Sort of his homage to the famous Carvey's fries, which used to be the Red Booth staple dish that used to inhabit this location that we now serve our food out of. My personal go-to is the Royal Canadian Burger because it's so unusual. It's got syrup on it. It's got gravy. It's got a hash brown patty. There's all kinds of weird stuff going on in that burger, and I just love the flavor of the salty and sweet together. So I will mention that. I'll give a shout-out to the Royal Canadian Burger.
0: Yeah, and then as for burgers, I was thinking the 17-wing everything burger.
1: Oh, yeah, of course, the 17-wing everything burger. Yeah, you got a fried egg on there. If you like a burger with a fried egg on it, the 17-wing everything burger is for you. You got to come try that one out.
0: Kevin, thanks for doing this. I may see you at noon on Tuesday.
1: Yeah, maybe we'll see you at noon. Come on down.
0: Kevin Rambaran at St. James Burger. So I didn't have a recipe on last week's show, and I heard about it. So here is a recipe for you.
2: This is for people that cook from 1 to 2 people and don't want to be stuck with a ton of leftovers. And today is one of my boyfriend's favorites, which is one pot taco rice. 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Next goes in 1/2 packet of taco seasoning, 1 cup of beef broth, 1/2 cup of your favorite kind of salsa, and this one's optional, but 4 ounces of diced green chilies. Once that's all stirred together, you're going to bring it to a boil. Once it's boiling, you're going to stir in 1 cup of instant rice, then switch the heat to low, cover, and cook for 8 minutes. After the 8 minutes, you're going to give it one final stir before sprinkling about 1/2 cup of shredded Colby Jack cheese, but of course, you can just measure with your heart here. And I'd like to cover this back up for another 2 to 3 minutes or so, and that's it. So if you do enjoy this series or this recipe, I do have this one and 45 other dinner recipes in my cookbook, Amy Does Cooking for Two, which is available on Amazon.
0: Sure, I'll plug Amy's cookbook. Why not? You can find the recipe on all my social media channels. I even shared it on the CJOB X account, One Pot Taco Rice. I love the one pot quick and easy recipes. Again, you can find the recipe, the ingredients, the directions, all of it on my social media. A bit of food news to end the show. Here's the headline. Frog found alive inside bag of lettuce from supermarket. This is a story out of Australia. This is Laura Jones and Billy Lapine. They found the frog in this bag salad.
3: Honestly, so much feedback about it being AI. I feel like it's actually wild. The fact that we barely know how to use our phones, so I don't think we even could put something like that together.
4: Yeah, he was just chilling in the bag. I think he was having a hell of a time, really. But yeah, lucky the bag had a few holes in it and he had plenty of pastures to graze on. So yeah, no, he's enjoying it.
0: Now, they bought the bag salad and the frog inside at a store called Woolworths. I thought that was kind of interesting. Remember the old Woolworths stores around here? They let the frog go free at a pond. They left the lettuce there, and Greg, they named it, Greg the frog is likely going to be fine. Kane Brown is a country singer, and he's been taking heat online for his dislike of ranch dressing. So he's at the Academy of Country Music Awards and entertainment.

0: tonight is talking to him and asked him about his hatred. He really hates ranch dressing.
1: What do you make of the internet just kind of obsessed with your dislike for ranch?
2: I feel like people are just, I don't know why they're fixated on ranch. It was originally barbecue sauce and mustard got thrown in, but like if you pick ranch over barbecue sauce, you're crazy.
1: So you mean to tell me like you won't have ranch with pizza? Like it's
2: That's nasty.
1: No, it's so
2: that
1: good.
2: Is nasty.
1: It's so good.
2: I remember in elementary school specifically, I saw a girl do that, and then she did it on her oranges after, and I think that's where I fell out of love with it.
0: No, it's nasty. Kane Brown does not like ranch dressing. Do you like Spam, the canned meat? Well, that company is out with a new product this summer, the Spam Dog. Basically, you treat it like a hot dog, top it with, you know, mustard, chili, kimchi, pineapple, jalapeno, salsa. The rollout has begun in Hawaii, where Spam is huge, Minnesota. So if you're planning a trip down to Grand Forks anytime soon, you may be able to grab some down there, Michigan and elsewhere. The Spam Dog in American stores now. Ultra-processed foods. Headline says, we get half of our calories from these foods, which are not good for us. More than half of adults' calories come from ultra-processed foods, with children consuming even higher amounts. Research consistently links high consumption to heart disease, diabetes, obesity, depression, and early death. When researchers analyzed nearly 93,000 packaged products, 72% of them qualified as ultra-processed under the recommended definition. These foods break down faster during digestion, causing blood sugar spikes and leaving people less satisfied. Ultra-processed foods, the number that stuck out to me there, 72% of these 93,000 packaged products he looked at were ultra-processed foods. And one more here, headline. Kitchen messes, top new list of biggest relationship arguments. They surveyed 2,000 adults. 80% have argued with their partner in the kitchen. 25% said this room causes more fights than any other space except the living room. Not cleaning while cooking, hovering over partners, and different cleanliness standards also spark conflicts. That is Hal's Kitchen for another Saturday. Enjoy the rest of your weekend. Bye-bye.
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16: Global News at 1 o'clock, I'm Navi Ball. Charges have been laid after an imitation firearm was flashed during two separate incidents in the St. James area. Global's Noah Fuchs has more.
17: Winnipeg police say that around 9:45 p.m. on Friday, a man walked into a restaurant in the 2700 block of Portage Avenue after staff refused to serve him, and while apparently intoxicated, police say he raised a handgun in the air. Staff and customers left the restaurant quickly to stay safe. No one was hurt, and the man ran away from the restaurant. Just after 10 p.m., police say he went into an apartment building in the 200 block of Booth Drive, where witnesses saw him break a window while holding the handgun. Police responded and located the man in the 200 block of Ronald Street, where he was arrested. Officers seized a CO2-powered imitation Glock handgun, several CO2 cylinders, and a baton. The 25-year-old man has been charged with two counts of possessing a weapon and two counts of mischief under $5,000. Noah Fuchs, Global News.
16: Meanwhile, Mounties have an update regarding a missing 14-year-old girl from earlier this week. Stonewall RCMP report the girl has been found dead. Investigators note the office of the chief medical officer is continuing its investigation. Meanwhile, reporters John Kennedy tells us a senior Pentagon official says Canada's defense partnership with the U.S. is facing growing tension over military planning and spending.
18: The official says Ottawa received a classified paper outlining U.S. priorities for North American defense, but responded without providing what Washington viewed as a credible plan. Officials in the Trump administration also criticized delays around Canada's review of its F-35 fighter jet purchase and recently paused a long-standing bilateral defense advisory board. Canada says it has made historic investments into Arctic security, military readiness, and defense spending, reaching NATO's 2% GDP target for the first time. But U.S. officials say Canada still needs to show more clearly how future spending will strengthen continental defense commitments. John Kennedy, The Canadian Press.
16: And over 100 Manitobans are taking part in the Provincial Cornhole Championship this weekend in our city, a sign more people are taking up the sport in our province. It's the third year the tournament has been held, and the Manitoba Cornhole Association's Jeff Monday says this weekend's activities caters to all skill levels.
19: The best players from around the province have come to see who we can crown as a champion, but it's also for social players, backyard players, anyone that just has fun playing cornhole.
16: Most popular in the U.S., cornhole has been gaining traction in Canada in recent years. Monday says it's the second fastest growing sport in our country, the first being pickleball. Global News Time is 1:03. News on the hour on the half of when it breaks on 680 CJOB.
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3: 680 CJOB weather.
16: A high of 16 degrees today with mainly cloudy skies and a chance of showers. Then tonight, partly cloudy with a chance of showers. That should clear up before morning, a low of 9 degrees. Tomorrow, sunshine, a high of 25. And on Monday, also sunny with a high of 31. Right now, it's 10 degrees at 680 CJOB.
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21: If you could quit your job and just go for a long, very long walk, would you do it? Today, the story of a Winnipegger that did just that.
22: This is the Mexican border and day one of my trip north from Mexico to Canada along the Pacific Crest Trail.
21: From the U.S. border in Southern California north to British Columbia.
23: The first time I thought I was going to do this was 2022. It was June 2nd. A buddy of mine, Scott, and I went and climbed Mount Whitney.
21: Ryan Hosegood grew up in Fort Garry. He ended up in California making it in finance and found that there was more to life than just a paycheck.
23: And we just had a single day permit, so we left at 12:30 a.m. and made our way up to the top of the highest peak in the contiguous 48, or lower 48, should I say. And we met a guy from Montreal, actually, believe it or not, at the peak. And he'd introduced us. I wish I remembered his name, but he had introduced us as his trail name, which, if you're not familiar with what that is, when you start a trail like the PCT or one of the other two major hikes across the U.S., you get a quote-unquote non-government name for the length of the trail. So he'd introduced us to that name. I looked at him like he was crazy. I was like, there's no way your parents named you that. And then he finally said, oh, no, my name is so-and-so. It's just my trail name, and explained it. And he's like, I'm doing this hike called the Pacific Crest Trail. And I'd never heard of the PCT at that point. So he explained it for probably 20, 30 minutes about this whole adventure where they started down in Campo at the Mexican border. And I instantly had a huge inkling of, this sounds incredible. I want to do this. I don't know what this is, but I went on a 48-hour binge deep into what the PCT was. And it was at that moment I went, I don't know when I'm going to do this, but I am going to do it. Well, it never really crossed my mind initially that, oh, by the way, you have to quit to do this. There's no sabbatical in the United States.
22: After 3 years of waiting and planning, we're finally on the PCT, taking the first few steps over the first few miles and being absolutely ecstatic about being out on the trail heading towards Canada.
23: So we start in Campo. It's about an hour and a bit east of San Diego, right on the U.S.-Mexico border. So you start right at the wall. There is a monument, maybe no more than 15, 20 yards in front of it, that essentially says Pacific Crest Trail, Mexico 0 miles that way, Canada 2,655 miles north. You think you can just go to the gym and be ready to go, but nothing prepares you for walking 10, 11, 12 hours a day. I mean, it's just not something that pretty much everyone in their normal lives can do. I mean, you just don't wake up and start walking and
24: there's a physical side to it, but there's a mental side to it too, right?
23: For sure. And I think mentally for me, it was always the want of the unknown. So I don't think I was ever mentally like, what am I doing? I'm second guessing myself. I was always really excited for the trek.
21: You beefed up. You gained a lot of weight.
23: I did. I did what I thought was the right thing to do and put on 20 pounds before the hike. And then I realized about a week before when someone went, yeah, that's not the smartest thing to do, man. Would you put 20 pounds in your backpack and just start hiking? No. So I thought, well, I figure I'm going to lose a bunch of weight. I don't want to lose too much weight. So let me just enjoy myself as a glutton, perhaps, and eat as much food as I want to enjoy, and then put on a little bit of weight and I'm going to lose it. Did end up losing it, but yes, I will not be doing that again.
0: But as soon as the heat of the day started to hit, it really started to slow down. At this point, I hadn't picked up enough water at the 4 mile mark, and I was really rationing as I entered into the valley to make sure that I had enough for camp.
1: Excellent start to day one. Went the wrong way. We got a 2 mile sidetrack to get back to camp. I'm out of water. Legs hurt, my feet hurt. Can't ask for anything more.
23: And I was a little bit heat exhausted. I was in my head on what am I doing? I'm going to do this for another 140 days. This, okay, yeah, let's dive in. But I wouldn't change one thing looking back. And I might have carried a little more water out of the water source 4 miles in, but hey, that's hindsight now.
1: I slept like This is day two, hiking from Mexico to Canada on the PCT.
0: My body was suffering from heat exhaustion from the day before, and this day was not any easier. We were 32 degrees Celsius, and it was making the trek extremely difficult.
1: I force-fed myself a milkshake, burger, and an orange soda, but it is definitely sitting in the gut funky. The appetite's still not really there from the heat, so yeah, a little bit of a rock in the gut.
0: I hiked through the heat of the day with Tom as I fought through some nausea. We connected with a few other hikers, Victor and Nighthawk, and made the decision to seek shelter under an overpass for the better part of the afternoon. This gave us an opportunity to soak our feet and remove ourselves from the relenting desert heat.
23: For the first couple weeks, I don't think I touched my phone. Besides obviously shooting footage, I don't think I put any headphones in. After that, it's a mixture between music, podcasts, audiobooks. But I really enjoyed starting my day with nothing in my ears and just hearing the silence of the wilderness. The odd bird chirp here or there, maybe the wind if it was howling that day, but there was something relaxing about starting your day with nothing.
24: So you're doing about 15, 20 miles a day?
23: Starting off around that 15 to 20 mile mark. And then that slowly progressed as we continued on. 15 to 20 turned to 20 to 25, which turned 25 to 30, and so on
24: and so forth. You're getting good.
23: You just kind of get to the point where you feel unsatisfied with the previous numbers. It's a really weird feeling. So you start walking marathons plus every single day, and if you don't hit that metric, you feel like you haven't had a successful day.
24: How many people are you meeting along the way?
23: Probably north of 100. Now, of those encounters, you're probably really making strong connections with 20 to 30 people. You meet people from day one. Sometimes those individuals are with you for 20 miles, i.e. the next day. Sometimes they happen to hang around for the next 2,000 miles. So I was with an individual, I'll go by trail names here, but Trainwreck for about 2,000 miles. I had Wolf with me for 1,900. I had Pigeon for 1,700.
24: What's your trail name?
23: My trail name is Bubbles.
24: Bubbles.
23: Bubbles. Or for short, because everyone hates syllables on the trail, Bubs.
24: Okay, Bubs. Tell us about some of these people.
23: Victor, a.k.a. Casanova. This is an individual from Brazil. He was supposed to do the hike in 2020. We all know what happened in 2020. And it took him 5 years to be able to get back to the U.S. to start hiking. This is a guy that left Brazil to go to Spain to start a restaurant with a business partner. That fell through. After a few years, he decided that, hey, I want out. I would like you to buy my portion. And that was the catalyst for him to come back to the United States to hike the trail. You can go all the way to people like Trainwreck, who I was fortunate enough to hike 2,000 miles with. He works in Europe. He got a sabbatical for 6 months. Trainwreck ended up getting promoted while he was on the trail. This is a little different than North American work culture. And he was still getting a portion of his salary while he was hiking the PCT.
24: Does not sound like a train wreck.
23: No. No, it does not. But he does not know where he puts half his gear half the time, and hence, Trainwreck is born. Pigeon. How does he get his name? Well, at the first part of the trail, he wanted to try to save as much money as possible. So he would just wait around tables till people finished eating their meal and realize, well, half their burrito's still left, so that's going to be my meal for the day. Until he eventually then realized, well,
0: I don't have to be that sparse with my money. I can spend a little bit here or there, but that's how the trail works. You do something early on, it's not the norm. Your trail name is born.
2: As we started gaining elevation, you can really begin to see the beauty of the trail, adding excitement for the continued miles ahead. We spent midday cooling our feet and trying to eat, but once again, I was struggling to keep anything down, which made the continued climb extremely difficult.
0: And then out of nowhere, you hit Kennedy Meadows South. And this is the entrance to the Sierra Nevada. And you're, okay, maybe we're doing 2,000 feet up and down today, nothing crazy. All of a sudden turns into, 5,000, 6,000. You're hiking at a standard elevation of 10,000 feet plus, and you're going over passes that are at 12, 13,000 feet.
14: 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As we continue dealing with the bear, the blisters, the wicked weather, and making it to the Canadian border.
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16: 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Mainly cloudy with today, 30% chance of showers, high 16. Partly cloudy tonight, 30% chance of showers this evening, but clearing before morning with a low of 9. Sunny tomorrow, high 25. And on Monday, sunny, high 31. Right now it's 10 outside, 680 CJOB.
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14: Winnipegger Ryan Hosegood is with us. He lived the California dream but decided to quit his job and walk from the Mexican border to Canada on the Pacific Crest Trail. As we pick up the story, he's hitting the mountains. Peaks of 10,000 feet.
19: Eventful morning. We just had a 5.1 earthquake right underneath our feet. So that was nuts to experience. We'll see if there's any aftershocks, but I don't think you need any adrenaline pop after that one. That's going to have us going for a while.
0: The legs are in what we call hiking form, and you're able to put down significant miles. Unfortunately, the snow only lets you go so far.
19: So I've half a mile to go. We've been racing for the past 3 miles to try to get this. It is hot. I don't know how feet could have this much pain, but we're rolling and we're hopefully gonna make it.
2: And make it we did. We were picked up by Fossil Lady, who took us into Julian, where we got to enjoy an ice-cold beer, share some stories with fellow hikers at the Julian Beer Co., and absolutely demolish a pizza.
19: Well, we're full on beer and pizza, and it's time to hit a bed.
0: I only started with a t-shirt, a sun shirt, and a Patagonia faux down jacket. That was it. The t-shirt I slept in, the sun shirt I wore during the day, and the jacket I put on if it was a little bit cold. Entering the Sierra, I picked up what's known as an alpha fleece sweater. Super lightweight, but holds in a lot of heat. That was absolutely necessary. Without that, I would have froze, not to death, but I would have been significantly underprepared for the Sierra without that piece of gear.
14: So when you get supplies, there's stores along the route?
0: There is. So some small towns that are fairly adjacent to the trail will have either a local grocery store or a convenience store that you can at least pick up supplies. But along the way as well, we're hitching into larger towns to be able to go to a Walmart or a Safeway just to have more options, especially in Washington, where there really isn't a lot near the trail. When we get to
23: Cascade Locks, which is the border of Oregon and Washington, we went into Hood River, went to the Walmart, and we prepackaged 3 boxes and shipped them to different locations close to the trail. So we'd actually have stuff that wasn't Pop-Tarts and ramen for the majority of that state.
24: Wildlife. What'd you see?
23: Less than I hoped for. I did get a bear. That bear came in at 10:30 p.m. at night, sniffing our food at camp the very first day we got rid of our bear cans out of the Sierra. We shooed it away, and it came back every half hour for 5 hours. But that was the only bear encounter I had throughout the full 2,600 miles. I got a coyote. It looked at me and ran off. We encountered each other for maybe 5 seconds. Outside of that, a decent amount of rattlesnakes, a lot of deer, and a lot of chipmunks. The odd marmot here or there, but besides that, not much.
24: Nothing put you into a situation where you feared at all for your safety?
23: The only time I was a little concerned would have been the day after Kearsarge Pass. This was about our first week in the Sierra. We had started an ascent out of a valley, and the weather wasn't calling for large thunderstorms, but some rain in the area. So we had started, we're probably about an hour and a half into this climb, and all of a sudden, massive black clouds start rolling in. This could have been from heat, could have been from, who knows, it's not my expertise, but it happened. All of a sudden, the skies open up, there is thunder booming right over top of us, and we sheltered at the only patch of trees that we could find. We are essentially an open Sierra Nevada, and there happened to be a small patch of trees. We found not the tallest one, because that's what they teach you. Do not sit underneath the tallest point. Waited out about 30, 45 minutes. Felt like we had an opening within the thunder. Took off. We only had about 0.8 miles to go to get to where we wanted to camp for the night, which was in another section of trees. And as soon as we left, sure enough, the lightning and thunder started again. So we hustled our way to back to the trees and then hunkered down for the rest of the night. That was probably the only time that I was fairly nervous on the trail.
1: This is my final full day in my journey towards the Canadian border. Not much more to say than that. I'm gonna look to enjoy every single moment today, soak it all in, and then get up nice and early tomorrow and go tag that northern terminus. This is day 142 of my hike from Mexico to Canada along the Pacific Crest Trail.
23: I would say I've probably made 16 to 20 permanent friends from this trail that live all around the globe.
24: Wow. That's valuable.
23: Extremely. And I think that's something that is so special about the trail as well, is not the adventure itself, as much as that is spectacular, but it's the people you meet along the way that truly make the trail what it is.
24: How many pairs of shoes?
23: So I went through 4 pairs. That was a little bit less than I would have liked to. I should have been around the 5 to 6. One of the pairs I took for 1,000 miles, and it pretty much got to the point where I could feel every single pebble and rock underneath my foot because there was nothing left in those bad boys. There was holes all throughout. They were falling apart. I probably could have used some duct tape to keep them together.
24: Favorite food on the trail?
23: Peanut M&Ms. Through and through, had them every single day. They, by far, were the best thing to munch on.
24: Is there a food that you decided, I can't eat this anymore?
23: Pop-Tarts. I never grew up eating Pop-Tarts. It's not something that was ever in our pantry, but everybody on trail swore by them. So I said, all right, I'll give them a try. I think I lasted 3 weeks through the Sierra, and then I could not touch those things ever again.
1: This has been an adventure of a lifetime, and something that I'm gonna cherish for the rest of my life.
23: Trail. Out in front of us, in our view, was the clear cut we've been looking for, and the final footsteps to reach the northern terminus. And now the celebration can begin. Welcome to Canada, and welcome to a beer waterfall that I tried my very best to do, but of course, spilt half of the can all over myself. Thus, I would reset
5: call the rest of the gang over with drink of choice in hand, crack that top wide open, and cheers to the completion of our journey from Mexico to Canada.
6: And as we reach the northern terminus, this adventure comes to an end. At the footholds and the gates of the country that raised me and I will forever call home for one last time, this is day 143 of my hike from Mexico to Canada along the Pacific Crest Trail.
7: I think the main thing I learned is to be comfortable with the uncomfortable. There is going to be many moments in your life, and honestly, many moments throughout the day that are not the ideal situation that you might necessarily want to be in. But to understand that that's a part of the journey and a part of whatever path you may be on, yeah, it might not be quote unquote the most comfortable, but just get used to stuff changing, not feeling quite right, to know that you are going to get to that eventual spot, in our case, the Northern Terminus, but also to really enjoy the moments where everything is just clicking and feels like you're on the right path. They don't come very often, but to enjoy those moments, that's something special.
14: Hosegood says the trip cost him about $10,000 US. And one of the people that he met on the trail, a young woman.
7: She is the sweetest individual I think I have met in my life. She is extremely bubbly, loves everyone around her. But now I've got to connect in New Zealand. I now have an individual that wants to conduct trail magic for me, that has a place for me to stay when I'm in Wellington. And this is a connection that I would have never had if not for the PCT.
14: Ryan Hosegood is already on his next adventure, and we expect to hear about it later in the summer. Up next, the story of tracking a Manitoba family to Italy during the Second World War and how they were able to help an orphaned young boy weather the madness of the conflict.
8: And they were his family, basically, Mert and Red and the other members of that unit. That exercise in compassion and parenting was very important to Mert and Red as well.
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16: Good afternoon, I'm Navi Ball. In the CFL, your Winnipeg Blue Bombers play their first preseason game of 2026 today as they visit the rival Rough Riders in Saskatchewan. Kickoff is just after 6 o'clock, with the 680 CJOB pregame show getting underway at 4 p.m. Elsewhere in the league, Toronto visits Hamilton while BC hosts Edmonton. Over to hockey with the NHL Eastern Conference Finals. The Carolina Hurricanes look to even their best of seven series versus the Montreal Canadiens. Montreal took the opener 6-2 on Thursday. That contest was the Hurricanes' first in 11 days following their four-game sweep of the Philadelphia Flyers in second-round action. In baseball, the Toronto Blue Jays chase a second straight win over the Pittsburgh Pirates at Rogers Centre. Toronto took the series opener last night 6-2. Left-hander Patrick Corbin gets the ball for Toronto, while Pittsburgh counters with right-hander Paul Skeens. Here at home, the Goldeyes continue their homestand against Milwaukee this evening. In basketball with the WNBA, the Toronto Tempo returns to Coca-Cola Coliseum to face the Portland Fire in a battle of expansion teams. Toronto completes its four-game road trip with a 2-2 record. The Tempo have posted 3 wins and 3 losses overall thus far. Meanwhile, in the NBA Conference Finals, the Knicks look to extend their lead to 3 games as they visit Cleveland in Game 3. And in tennis, American Emma Navarro needed 3 sets to defeat Canada's Victoria Mboko in the final of the Strasbourg International Tennis Tournament. The top-seeded Mboko was chasing her third career WTA title. The loss comes ahead of next week's French Open. That's 680 CJOB Sports.
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16: Global news at 1:30. I'm Abby Ball. A lack of response from Canada to a classified paper detailing expectations for defense is being cited as the reason for a rift in North American defense cooperation. That's according to an official from U.S. President Donald Trump's administration who spoke to a small group of mostly Canadian journalists on Thursday. He cited Canada's delayed decision around the procurement of F-35 fighter jets as one source of frustration, among others. Defense Minister David McGuinty's office did not respond to questions about whether it had received the classified paper, but a spokesperson said Canada had been spending on national defense, including $63.4 billion in 2025. Here in our province, eligibility for free hepatitis A vaccines is being expanded. Officials say staff and volunteers of non-healthcare community-based organizations in Winnipeg who serve people experiencing homelessness can now get the shot. They say an increasing number of cases have been seen in the homeless population in Winnipeg, along with people with connections to communities elsewhere in the province that have been affected. Others who are eligible for the vaccine include residents of certain First Nations, including in the Island Lake region, anyone visiting or hosting visitors from those communities, and inmates at correctional facilities. Global news time is 1:31. News on the hour on the half of when it breaks on 680 CJOB.
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16: Mainly cloudy with a chance of showers, a high of 16. Then tonight, partly cloudy with a chance of showers and a low of 9. Tomorrow, sunshine, a high of 15. And on Monday, sunny, a high of 31. Right now, it's 10 degrees at 680 CJOB.
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8: The people there are very grateful for the contribution of the Canadians.
2: Bill Massey is a retired educator and storyteller. This is a family story where he was able to trace back the path of his late Uncle Mert and Mert's best friend, Red Oliver. It's a story that takes us to Italy during World War II.
8: And I'm a retired elementary school principal turned farmer. And Dorothy and I have a little regenerative farm at Cross Isle where we raise food for our family. And that's what keeps me busy. And in wintertime, I've written some books. This one is my third.
2: Massey has written a touching tribute and the story of how these two young Manitobans helped raise an orphaned Italian boy, Gino, under Italian skies.
8: The legacy for me and my family history has made it so important that I write this book and record this story. I'll never forget one young tanker who I'm sure was no more than 20 years old. He was a strapping young man with light brown hair and had been a very handsome lad. Part of his body had been burnt and the rest of him torn apart by shrapnel. He was the one I will always remember. He was the last one we removed, and we took him and the other dead British tankers to the British War Cemetery. The graves had already been dug, and we carried the bodies from the trucks to be interred in the cemetery. My innocence died and was buried along with those men that day. I was changed forever. After we returned to our camp and cleaned up, I went back to our tent. I just couldn't get the image of that young tanker out of my mind. Red was sympathetic, but even talking to him didn't seem to help much. A grave in Italy. Just a wooden cross to mark the loss of a sad-eyed mother's son. So badly marred, so burnt and scarred, with his manhood just begun. Her pride and joy, her soldier boy, with his daring deeds unsung. Just a hurried prayer as they laid him there. So innocent, so young. But his duty done, his battle won, he wasn't afraid to die. Like all the best, he weathered the test. I wonder, will you and I? I haven't forgotten that hallowed spot where one of our comrades lies, while a mother weeps for the one who sleeps under Italian skies.
2: Bill Massey tells the story of his uncle, Mert, who arrived in England back in November of 1941 with his best friend, Lloyd Red Oliver. They grew up on farms here in Manitoba. The two friends looked out for each other through thick and thin, and letters from Mert's fiancée in England and his family in Canada helped him deal with the tragedy and chaos of war.
8: My uncle wrote poetry when he was in Italy. The poetry was very important to him, to be able to express how he felt. He was quite remarkable because he was able to remove himself from the chaos and turmoil that he saw around him and reflect on the world in his poetry. And so I believe that was a very important part of his being able to cope with a situation that he found himself in. And when he returned to Canada to lead a very normal life, that was one of the things that helped him a lot. Another was the letters from home. He had gotten engaged to an English girl before he went to Italy. She wrote to him, and there are a series of letters in the book from her. And he had a very, very good friend that he's spent the entire Italian campaign with, a man by the name of Lloyd Oliver, nicknamed Red because of his flaming red hair. And they were companions, and it was the brotherhood of his unit that helped him to move on. And finding the little Italian boy, as they did, they showed a lot of compassion. And they, of course, they protected him. This was in a combat zone.
4: Gino.
8: Yes, that was Gino. And he spent 9 months with them. And they were his family, basically, Mert and Red and the other members of that unit. And that exercise in compassion and parenting was very important to Mert and Red as well, in terms of their being able to cope with the situation in the war, because, as you know, the war in Italy was a very brutal engagement. Almost 6,000 Canadians were killed, almost 20,000 wounded. There were 150,000 Italian civilians killed in the war and 35,000 Italian resistance fighters. So there was death all around, and this was what they were coping with. So having this bright, sparkling little boy that they were teaching to speak English, to read English, to write, to figure numbers, was in many ways a link to normalcy that perhaps other soldiers didn't have.
4: Do we know whatever happened to Gino?
8: Oh, yes.
17: Gino was 5 years old. He was a lonely orphan in the midst of a terrible war. And so it was that on this dark night, amidst the rubble and drag of this disastrous war, Gino was found by two Canadian soldiers. And in that moment, life was turned around.
4: It's a kid. Hey, little buddy.
17: And in all this darkness, there was hope.
8: It's called Gino, A Child of War. There's a book as well. So Gino was there for the official opening of the movie, and I was fortunate enough to spend a day with him and talking about Mert and Red. And when I came away from there, my impression of Gino was that it was no wonder that these soldiers were in love with him, because he is such a lovely, humble, friendly, and warm person, which I think was likely the case when he was a child. It has been so important for Gino, too, that he reconnected with his soldier friends. The reason that happened was that Red went to Italy in 1978, and he found Gino's family. Unfortunately, Gino wasn't there at the time. He was working in Morocco. He's a civil engineer. And Mert wrote him a letter. And what Gino said to me was, when he read that letter, suddenly a lot of the story came back to him. When Mert and Red left Italy, their unit was sent to France to take part in the war in Normandy, Holland, and Germany. And they had to leave Gino behind. And that was a very sad and traumatic experience for all. Gino was adopted by a couple of Italian resistance fighters, and his adoptive father had been an Italian anti-fascist, and he had been imprisoned, and he was scheduled to be executed, and then the Italian government collapsed and the prisoners were released. But needless to say, he was a hard and tough individual, and he forbade Gino to talk about his soldier friends, so Gino pretty much forgot about them. But when this letter arrived from Red, things started to come back to him. And in 1980, he came to Manitoba, went to Minnesota, where Red lived, and they met for a day. And no one knows what the conversation was between the two of them. And Gino told me that most of the information that he knows about what happened actually came from the soldiers in that meeting on Red's farm in 1980, where they told him what had happened. Unfortunately, Mert was not there, and Gino returned to Canada in 1990. Mert had passed away in December of 89, And Gino regrets to this day that he missed Mert by only a few months.
0: Caring for Gino, especially in those days of the war, it taught me the value of life, to live, to love, and to laugh. That little soldier boy taught me to be a man and a father. I love that boy.
8: The legacy for me and my family history has made it so important that I write this book and record this story.
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16: 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Mainly cloudy today, 30% chance of showers, high 16. Partly cloudy tonight, 30% chance of showers this evening, clearing before morning with a low 9. Sunny tomorrow, high 25. And Monday, sunny, high 31. Right now it's 10 outside, 680 CJOB.
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16: You are so good, sweet pea.
2: Ruby is looking for a forever home.
38: What kind of dog is Ruby?
16: We can't figure it out. Yeah.
39: The Royal Sampler.
16: Yeah.
40: Corgi vibes,
16: right?
2: A few weeks ago, Ruby would not have let me touch her, let alone give her scratches.
16: From northern communities, so okay. A little bit of everything.
41: She doesn't like to be touched. She also doesn't like to be left alone, so she's
1: kind of almost like a cat.
2: So it does tell you that there's been some trauma in her life.
1: We have no idea. Maybe could make some assumptions, but we try not to. I know for myself, I try to just accept every dog as they come to me. And however it is that they're presenting, we don't carry baggage. Sometimes we carry a little.
2: How long have you been doing this?
1: This is my 15th year volunteering with the Winnipeg Humane Society.
2: So you started as a child?
1: Well, my love for animals obviously started as a child.
2: Oh, right now? Stacy Wilson and her husband, Scott, Humane Society dog foster parents. Ruby is number 46. And if you think this story is just about dogs, you're only partially right.
1: I was T-boned. I was going slow and the other person was high speed. So it's
2: where?
1: Downtown Winnipeg. It's been now 7.5 years. My life is not what it used to be. And just like the dogs, patience, patience, patience, and just keep trying. The road will take me where it's destined to take me.
5: Knew right away she was concussed, but didn't know that it was going to go on for this long. So it was more over the course of the next few weeks that it became go on for this long. So it was more over the course of the next few weeks that it became clear that this was something that was going to be a larger problem. She'll wake up tomorrow.

0: Those walks and focusing on four-legged animals has certainly helped. You can tell. Back to Ruby.
1: She was a teen mom with a litter of little puppies. So she was originally fostered with another foster named Laura, who is a dream foster who does all the little kittens. She does and little puppies. The puppies were weaned, brought back in for medical. They were all fixed and spayed and neutered, up for adoption. Ruby's left. So now we've got to get her adopted. The transition wasn't easy for her. What we've discovered is she doesn't like to be touched. She also doesn't like to be left alone. So she's kind of almost like a cat. When it comes to adopting dogs from the shelter, bringing a new dog into your home, we have a 3-3-3 rule. 3 days, 3 weeks, 3 months. And it's almost clockwork. She's become cuddly. She demands pets and butt scratches now. She has a little husky in her, we think, husky dog. She can be sassy. She definitely has an opinion. And the thing that we're working on is getting her comfortable actually being alone and trusting that we're going to come back and that we haven't abandoned her. So when we first picked her up, she could do 30 seconds to 2 minutes alone before she would panic and sometimes even hurt herself in the panic. We've been slowly through this program that the behavior department created for Ruby, slowly going, okay, just 2 minutes, and then we're back. 4 minutes, then we're back. The next day we jumped to 10 minutes. It was amazing. We're up to 90 minutes that she can just hang out, which makes her adoptable. That was the one thing that was keeping her from being adopted, is who can commit to being with a dog 24/7. So now I'm excited. What happens tomorrow on our 3-week anniversary? Maybe it'll be 91 minutes. Who knows?
2: Hi, Ruby. How are you? You are so beautiful. Yes, and you are confident, aren't you? Yes, and you're listening. You're a good listener, aren't you? What happens at 3 months?
1: That's when you know it's your dog. That's when, if you've adopted, that's when you know we're locked in. The dog has accepted me. It's for life. We're good to go. Our first dog that we brought home was Lucy. She was a 2-year-old black lab who was not doing well at the shelter. She was stressed and totally shut down. We had no idea what to expect. We'd never fostered before. We took her home, walked her around the house, showed her where all the good stuff was, like, here's where your bowl is, here's where your blankets can be. And the first thing she did is jumped up on the couch, curled up, and fell asleep. And she slept hard for the first day. Poor thing, had been so stressed. She wound up being such a doll and a treat to have over the holidays, especially for me. We just cuddled. We had nice, quiet time together. She was confused, I think, by the tree that we had inside the house. I'm pretty sure, especially after I scolded her for bringing sticks into the house. How can you have this if I can't bring in that? Fair enough. She, with gusto, opened the presents that we had out for her. She knew which ones were for her. And it was just so much fun to see pure joy and happiness at a new squeaky toy. She squeaked that squeaky toy, you can just guess, like, nonstop. So it was an absolute delight. Our biggest concern was bringing her back to the shelter after giving her such a wonderful staycation. That's when we started sharing her photos with our friends and family, even opened a little, like, social media account because we just wanted to share who she was, a totally different dog than she was at the shelter. Even though we only had, like, 8 followers on Instagram, the right person saw her.
0: How many followers at Stacy Foster's Dogs now?
1: 2,500.
0: And it's not easy saying goodbye.
1: We have a ritual. After every foster dog gets adopted, tears, I will hold it together as long as I can because I don't want the dog to see me cry.

0: I want this to be a happy day for them because it is a happy day for them and it's a happy day for their family. But for me, I will cry at least all the way home. There may or may not be a McDonald's milkshake on the way home, magical French fries. And when we get
1: and you
0: home,
1: dip, I bet.
0: In the milkshake.
1: Yes, you do. You're a dipper.
2: So where are we?
0: We are at a celebratory milkshake and French fry ceremony that is part of our ritual and tradition after one of our fosters gets adopted. Yes, I said adopted.
1: You do dip. I was right.
0: Oh, my gosh. Yes. Hot French fries in a vanilla milkshake. That's a little bit of all right.
1: So Ruby has found a forever home.
0: She did. When they came to the open house to meet her, specifically to meet her at the open house, and I got a chance to just watch the vibe, and it made me feel calm. And at one point, we looked over, and she was massaging Ruby's ears and head, and Ruby was just leaning in. And this is a dog that weeks prior didn't want to be touched, and I just felt, this is it. This is the connection. We don't always get to be part of the adoption or get to meet the adopters. This was really magical, and I guess it's the magic that Ruby was to just bring all of these people together, because it does take a village to rescue, rehabilitate, and get these dogs into their forever homes. Like, we weren't her only foster family. We weren't the only ones that had been part of her journey to this moment.
3: Having that sense of purpose when she's as limited as she is, she's not able to drive, you know, not able to work, and was a very independent person who liked her job and liked working and all that stuff. So having that taken away from her means that she can now have the purpose within her capacity of doing this and seeing these dogs thrive after the fact and so forth, I think is very helpful.
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14: Good afternoon. I'm Navi Ball. Winnipeg police have arrested a man after a suspected drug bust in the downtown area. Global's Noah Fuchs has the story.
15: Winnipeg police were patrolling near Ellis Avenue and Hargrave Street on Friday. Officers say they saw what appeared to be a hand-to-hand drug deal and arrested a 37-year-old man. Police say they found a loaded handgun and small packages of crack cocaine and fentanyl during the arrest. The 37-year-old man has been charged with multiple drug and firearms offenses. Noah Fuchs, Global News.
14: Meanwhile, a high-ranking U.S. defense official says the Pentagon gave Ottawa a classified paper outlining priorities for collective North American defense with Canada. But the official says Ottawa did not deliver a credible response. Here's Canadian press reporter Rob Westgate.
16: Pentagon officials say that's just one of a few headaches creating a rift in North American defense cooperation. Another big one, Canada dragging its feet on buying those F-35 fighter jets. The American officials who spoke with a small group of mostly Canadian journalists in Washington on Thursday were basically passing a message along that the Trump administration is looking for a real plan.
14: Defense Minister David McGuinty's office did not respond to questions about whether it had received the classified papers or if Ottawa had responded. Elsewhere in the world, U.S. Secretary of State Marco Rubio is in India this weekend, preparing for meetings with counterparts from India, Australia, and Japan, members of the Indo-Pacific Strategic Alliance known as the Quad. Rubio says negotiations with Iran to resolve the war is ongoing, and there may be news in the coming days. He reiterated a previous statement from U.S. President Donald Trump that the problem will be solved, quote, one way or the other. Meanwhile, Iran signaled today there are narrowing differences in negotiations with the U.S. during talks with Pakistan's army chief in Tehran. And finally, a lawn game popular south of the border is gaining traction in Canada, and Manitoba's best players are competing for a provincial championship this weekend. Cornhole is the second fastest growing sport in Canada, according to Manitoba Cornhole Association's Jeff Monday. While other provinces such as Ontario and BC got a head start on establishing competitive leagues, Monday says Manitoba isn't too far behind.
17: Since we started 3 years ago, the level of competition has got to the point where we're now catching up to the rest of the provinces. In fact, one of our players last year won the national championships at the Nationals in Edmonton.
14: Monday hopes cornhole becomes popular enough in Manitoba so we can someday host a national competition as well. Global News Time is 2:03. News on the hour on the half of when it breaks on 680 CJOB.
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5: 680 CJOB. Weather.
14: A high of 16 today and mainly cloudy with the chance of showers. Then tonight, partly cloudy with the chance of showers. That should clear up before the morning, a low of 9. Tomorrow, sunshine with a high of 25. And on Monday, also sunny with a high of 31. Right now, it's 10 degrees at 680 CJOB.
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19: It was a deeply disturbing discovery made by Winnipeg police 4 years ago. It shook this city, province, and country. Rebecca Contois was the first victim of serial killer Jeremy Skibitzky to be discovered. Her tragic death would lead to other victims being identified, other families seeking justice, and a movement across the country to bring them home. The Contois family has never spoken publicly. Until now, Global's Marnie Blunt shares their story, the impact this tragedy has had, and how they want their loved one to be remembered. Here's Marnie with Remembering Rebecca.
20: The rainbow butterfly for MMIWG Two-Spirit people, because I find it like healing in a way to have a place like this to come. We usually like coming here because like it reminds us of my sister Rebecca, because we like to think of her as a butterfly because they're beautiful and they're free. We miss her so much. Like, there's not a day that doesn't go by where we don't think about her. Like, when I get up in the morning, like, I'm always thinking about her. Rebecca loved nature and she loved going for walks. She never liked to be inside. She loved the outdoors. She didn't really want to be in all the time. And I'm always thinking, like, if she was that kind of person to like being inside all the time, maybe she would have been here still. Like, she thought she was safe, but she wasn't. Really sad that we would have to do this. Like, I always wonder what my life would be like if she was still here. This is Rebecca here. You could tell she was a little bit shy in this picture, like she didn't want to get it taken. I really loved my nieces and nephews so much. Mom again here, Maureen and Rebecca. There would have been 7 of us, but now there's 6.
21: Memories frozen in time through photos of Rebecca Contois, remembering a young daughter, sister, mother, and friend.
20: Rebecca was very adventurous. She was down to earth. She always had her hair like really long. It was like long and dark, and she always had it pushed to the side all the time.
21: Stephanie Contois remembers her sister Rebecca as a bright light who loved art and the outdoors.
20: She was very outgoing. I would describe her personality. She also loved to draw, and she would admire people's artwork and stuff.
21: She says Rebecca was setting goals in her life and hopeful for the future.
20: She wanted to go back to school. She wanted to, like, do something with her life, because at that time she was kind of hanging around with, like, I don't know, I guess they were not the right kind of people to be hanging out with. But at that point, we didn't really judge her on it, on her lifestyle. She just loved to travel the city and go for bus rides. And I guess she met the wrong person.
22: Do you recall the last time that you had contact with Rebecca?
20: That was on my little sister's birthday, Maxine. She was at her house 2 days. It was early in the morning. I'll be back later for the party, she said, and then she never came back. But it was kind of weird because I had a weird feeling that something happened.
21: 2 days later came a knock on the door from police.
20: That's when they told me that they We found her deceased by a bin, a garbage bin. At that point, I just went running upstairs. I was in shock. I didn't even say nothing to the detectives. I was, like, really shocked about what I just heard. But we did have that vigil for her in the yard. Then me and my family were relieved about they found her, because there was still some of her missing, and that was, like, pretty awful because how the details were all coming out.
22: It was a rainy day, I can remember that. And I remember everybody just being in utter and complete shock.
20: Even after the fact that they said that it was a homicide too, I still didn't know all the details. I was looking online there, and I seen by the media that it was a really bad headline. And that's when I found out about, like, the separation of my sister. Like, it was a headline like that.
4: Rebecca Contois was the first victim of serial killer Jeremy Skibitski to be discovered nearly 4 years ago. For the first time here on 680 CJOB and Global News, her sister is speaking publicly, sharing their story, ensuring her memory is never forgotten. Here again is Global's Marnie Blunt.
21: Days after Rebecca's partial remains were discovered in a dumpster off Edison Avenue, Winnipeg police announced they had arrested her killer, Jeremy Skibitski.
20: We didn't even know of that person that she met that did that to her.
22: She never mentioned him.
20: Not even a name. She didn't. We didn't even know. Like, they probably didn't know each other for a long time, but she was trying to, set up a place with him and all that. Like, share, like, be on the lease and stuff. Because that's just the kind of person she was. She was really trusting in people because she didn't see the bad or the badness of people.
21: In June of 2022, the rest of Rebecca's partial remains were discovered in the Brady Road landfill.
20: Again, you know, we broke down and we just cried together. We were relieved that they found her, you know.
21: Months later, Skibitski would be charged with the murders of three other First Nations women, Morgan Harris, Mercedes Myron, and Ashley Shingoose, whose identity at the time was unknown, the case triggering reverberating calls throughout the country to search the landfill.
0: It was an immediate call to action that we had to step this up, and we had to fight harder. One of the meeting times where we were celebrating Rebecca's birthday, so we were there and had a cake made. And
21: shining a light on the issue of murdered and missing Indigenous women, girls, and Two-Spirit people across the nation.
0: What Canada as a whole has done a very good job of is pulling the veil over the rest of the world's eyes to what is actually happening here. And so it is important that we come together as First Nations, Inuit, and Métis people and hold the government accountable.
21: Opening up a greater conversation on keeping women safe.
22: I'm also a MMIW family member. My niece Nicole Daniels was taken in 2009. And as much as we need supports as families, it's our women that are struggling, that really need that advocacy. Every day they're getting raped, every day they're getting beaten, every day they're given hot shots. And every day it just becomes less and less safe. If there was a 24/7 safe place in this province or in this city, you know, maybe we could have saved some lives.
20: So this drum, it was specially made for the court process or like memorial events.
21: Stephanie Contois has never spoken publicly about her sister, but she feels now is the right time and an important step in her healing journey.
20: It's talking about it to me, like, it's healing. I never really had the chance to talk about Rebecca, about who she was and all that, because people only know what happened to her. Like, she was in a bin or she was, you know, dismembered. Like, words like that, they only see her as that. And she wasn't a piece of garbage.
22: Oftentimes our women get clouded by their death.
1: and nobody ever takes the time to really get to know who they were when they walked on this earth. We all need to move on from grief. And I think that Steph and the rest of the Cantwell family are ready for to celebrate her life now.
0: It is important that they are not forgotten. It is important that people know that they are human beings and that they were loved. The important part for me was to remind people that if it wasn't for Rebecca, because she was the first person found, if it wasn't for Rebecca, we may still not know what happened to these women.
20: So this is what Rebecca made herself, like the red dress, the roses, and my friend, she added on the four butterflies because that represented the victims. I want my sister Rebecca to be remembered as a loving, beautiful soul who brought light into the lives of everyone around her. She was a mother, daughter, she was a sister, she was a friend. She was more than what happened to her. I would describe her as an angel who made us see the world differently.
21: Sharing their story, saying her name, and remembering Rebecca.
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14: 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Mainly cloudy today, 30% chance of showers with a high 16. Partly cloudy tonight, 30% chance of showers, but clearing before morning with a low of 9. Tomorrow, sunny, high 25. And sunny Monday, high 31. Right now, it's 10 outside, 680 CJOB.
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4: We all have it at work, at home, listening to the news. It's hard not to feel stressed at this time.
23: Anxiety is the result of some form of perceived threat and some degree of uncertainty about it. Jordan Friesen, founder of Mindset Mental Health Strategy. I'm an occupational therapist here in Manitoba, and the work that I do focuses exclusively on workplace mental health, helping leaders figure out how to create mentally healthy workplaces for themselves and for their people. The challenge is that most of us try to deal with this anxiety by either solving the threat or solving the uncertainty. And both of those are really kind of unsolvable, right?
4: We want control.
23: We want control. That's exactly it. And so a lot of our behavior when we're feeling anxious or when we're worried is trying to control the uncontrollable, right? So we're checking the news, we're scrolling, we're sort of consumed by the spiral of information that we can access at the tip of our fingers, and we sort of ruminate in it.
4: And Donald Trump is the perfect example of a factor you cannot control.
23: He is the perfect example of a factor you cannot control, you cannot predict, right? And you know, the other, I think another fundamental truth that I talk about with people, especially in times like this, is that, you know, you've actually never had certainty about the future in your life ever. And that's an uncomfortable thing to wrestle with. You've had a lot of predictability, and we get comfortable with that predictability. We associate that with certainty. But in reality, you've never gone to sleep with a guarantee that you are going to wake up in the morning, right? And that's an uncomfortable thing for us to, as humans, to live with. But I think the sooner we can wrap our brains around the fact that the world has always been unpredictable, we've found ways to make it feel a little bit more predictable. But Donald Trump is really just an example of the unpredictableness that exists everywhere in the world. And so the challenge is when we put all of our energy into trying to control something that's out of our control, it results in behavior that doesn't help us.
19: Friesen says our anxiety level has been about the same since the pandemic.
23: Since April 2020, the mental health risk profile of the average Canadian worker has stayed the same. So January, February, March of 2020, we were all feeling, call it reasonably good. April of 2020 hits, and we have this massive shockwave to all of our mental health. And data suggests that actually we've stayed exactly the same since then.
19: No improvement?
23: None. So I just checked, actually. So, and this is from a source called the TELUS Mental Health Index. They've been tracking it monthly.
19: And how do we explain away that? Because we're back at work. We're back doing things that we did pre-pandemic. Mm-hmm. But are we just a lot more cognizant of our triggers?
23: I think so. For these large-scale shifts, and we see this in a research from natural disasters, other major crises, it takes a long time. Like, that recovery is not quick, and there's ups and downs along the way. And I remember doing media just like this during the pandemic, and the common answer I would say is give it about a decade to recover from it. And now we throw in a lot of other uncertainty into our world too. So that slows things down.
19: Are we too in tuned to ourselves now to the point where with some it's getting in the way?
23: We're tuned in, but we don't necessarily have the tools to manage all of the things we're now more aware of. And, you know, I see this in certainly younger workers. Gen Z would be the prime example that, you know, are no longer shy about talking about their mental health in the workplace, are no longer shy about asking for the support they need, being very vocal about it. The challenge is that, you know, most of us, though, growing up and even now as adults, certainly, like, we've never learned the skills to actually look after our mental health. So we're way more aware of when it sucks. We are far less aware still of actually what to do about it at an individual level and then certainly at an organizational level.
19: Okay, let's deal with both. I'm feeling anxiety. I'll just take the day off.
23: I mean, if your sick day is going to involve laying on the couch and sort of scrolling through the things that keep making you anxious, no, probably not. But if that sick day is, you know, used intentionally to go do things that you recognize are good for your mental health or help you feel better, maybe it's connecting with friends, maybe it's some form of exercise or activity, maybe it's going to see your therapist, maybe it's brushing up on your resume because you're concerned about your job security, you know what I mean? Like something that actually requires some form of action. A sick day, if you're feeling overwhelmed, you know, it's not the end of the world. But I think the question in everyone's mind should be, am I going to still feel this way tomorrow? If the answer is yes, then I probably need a different solution than just taking a day off of work. There's probably something else that I need to do that's going to help fix that over the longer term for me.
19: Occupational therapist Jordan Friesen is founder of Mindset Mental Health Strategy. He's with us on the news weekend. Some strategies now. You're feeling anxious about your job. How do you go about talking with your supervisor, your manager?
23: Number one, describing in whatever detail you're comfortable with what exactly you're feeling, but then really quickly talking about what's the impact this is having on me at work right now. You're at work, let's keep it a work-focused conversation, right? So what difficulty is that causing me? Whether it's difficulty focusing, whether I can't pay attention, whether I'm feeling overwhelmed and I can't prioritize my tasks, I mean, whatever that might be, right? And if you can present it that way, then you can actually tap into some support. Because those are all concrete things that, you know, a supervisor or an employer can actually help you with. If it's focus or concentration, well, maybe you need a quieter spot to work. If it's you're not sure where to start, well, hey, that's fine. I can help you. Like, I'll tell you. I'll give you your priority list for the day, you know? And so I think often, both on the employee side and on the supervisor side, we jump to you're anxious or worried, or you're feeling unwell in some way mentally. well, clearly you must not need to be here at work. But there's a lot of gray in between, you know, feeling well and productive and at work and being unwell and unproductive and absent.
19: Are we at a point now where we can put our anxiety and mental health on a resume?
23: Oh, great question. As much as I'd love to say we're there, I think the facts would say otherwise. We know that there's still a huge resistance to disclosing any form of mental health condition in the workplace. That still exists, unfortunately. There are still many instances of employers treating employees unfairly with that disclosure. Not that they're legally allowed to, but it does still happen. I would instead, for now, think, you know, for all of us, on the backside of every mental health challenge or issue is a superpower to unlock. This actually comes from some research specifically with entrepreneurs and business owners, because that segment of our population actually experiences well above average incidence of mental health challenges or issues. And figuring out how to manage it is a challenge, just like any other health condition or disability. But it also unlocks a different perspective in the way you look at things. So let's take worry or anxiety, for example. If you can move past ruminating in your worry, what ideally it motivates you to do is to plan. And to plan for a maybe the worst case scenario, or plan for what you would do if this or if that, or and helps you anticipate potential challenges. And so again, if not controlled well, that can be really problematic. If you get a handle on it and you learn how to leverage it to your best ability, recognizing that as a strength in yourself can be really positive. So while you may not, you know, be at the point where we can say on our resume, you know, I have an anxiety disorder and I've, you know, successfully worked and continue to be productive, what, you know, you could emphasize and lean into is to say, I've made it through really challenging circumstances and I have a strong ability to anticipate problems before they happen. I have a strong ability to plan for contingencies and that's been a real asset in the work that I do. So you can reframe it and try to unlock the superpower that you've gained.
19: Jordan Friesen, founder of Mindset Mental Health Strategies, joining us on 680 CJOB. Coming up, some sage parenting advice from a woman who's learned a lot about our children and about the parents, too. Stay with us.
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7: Good afternoon, I'm Navi Ball. Starting off with football, the CFL preseason continues today as your Winnipeg Blue Bombers are in Saskatchewan to take on the rival Grey Cup champion Rough Riders. The 680 CJOB pregame show will start at 4 o'clock, and you can stick around for all the Blue Bombers action when kickoff gets underway just after 6 p.m. Elsewhere in the league, Toronto visits Hamilton while BC hosts Edmonton. Over to hockey with the NHL playoffs, the Montreal Canadiens will look to take a commanding 2-0 lead in the Eastern Conference final tonight against the Carolina Hurricanes after a dominant 6-2 victory in Game 1. The opener marked Carolina's first loss of the playoffs following an 11-day break after sweeping through the first two rounds. After Game 2 in Raleigh, the series will shift to Bell Center in Montreal for Game 3 on Monday. In baseball, the Toronto Blue Jays chase a second straight win over the Pittsburgh Pirates at Rogers Center. Toronto took the series opener last night 6-2. Right now, the Jays lead 1-0 in the second. Here at home, the Goldeyes continue their home stand against Milwaukee this evening. In basketball with the WNBA, the Toronto Tempo returns to Coca-Cola Coliseum to face the Portland Fire. In a battle of expansion teams, Toronto completed its four-game road trip with a 2-2 record. The Tempo have posted 3 wins and 3 losses overall thus far. Over to the NBA Conference Finals, the Knicks look to extend their series lead to 3 games as they visit Cleveland in Game 3. And in tennis, American Emma Navarro needed 3 sets to defeat Canada's Victoria Mboko in the final of the Strasbourg International Tennis Tournament. The top-seeded Mboko was chasing her third career WTA title. The loss comes ahead of next week's French Open. That's 680 CJOB Sports.
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7: Global news at 2:30, I'm Navi Ball. A man is dead after his SUV crashed into a parked water truck in the St. James area. On Friday afternoon at around 12:30, police say the 49-year-old driver was traveling northbound on Cavalier Drive north of Hillary Crescent when it drove directly into the water truck at high speed. Cops add the driver suffered serious injuries and was pronounced dead at the scene, while the driver of the water truck was taken to hospital in stable condition. The investigation into the crash is still ongoing. Over to Europe, as Ukraine said its forces struck an oil terminal in Russia overnight, triggering a fire at one of its facilities. Russian officials say falling drone debris caused a blaze and injured two people, while local reports suggested the attack targeted a key export terminal connected to state pipeline operator Transneft. Ukraine's military said the terminal helped supply the Russian army and also claimed responsibility for striking a tanker linked to Russia's so-called shadow fleet in the Black Sea. Global news time is 2:32. 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
7: Mainly cloudy today with a chance of showers, a high of 16. Then tonight, partly cloudy, also with a chance of showers, a low of 9. Tomorrow, sunshine, a high of 25. Right now, it's 11 degrees outside 680 CJOB.
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30: From time to time, we ask guests to share their advice based on their experience. Parenting, it's hard. but there are some strategies we can all use.
0: If you were to write a letter to yourself that you got to read 15 years ago, how would you start that letter?
1: That's a very interesting question.
30: Dr. Joanne Unger is with us on 680 CJOB. Mom, advocate, child psychologist. I asked her to reflect on five things she's learned in her 15 years of practice about our children and about herself.
1: I think one of the things that I've learned and would want my early professional to know is that one of the best ways to help children is to help their parents and their caregivers. Children are shaped both by their environment as well as their, you know, they are born with certain genetics, temperament, personality, and those things together lead to the outcomes of their lives. And so on the environment side, so we have genetics and environment. On the environment side, caregivers and parents have a lot of influence over that environment. They can't control everything, obviously. And so that is a lot of what I have learned over the last number of years and how I like to work with families and why I include whole families and parents in the work that I do, because they are so important.
30: Parents and caregivers spend more time with their kids than you would.
1: And I often say that with families. When I sit with them, I often talk about, you know, I have this hour with you once every often 2 weeks. You're with your child every day. And if there's anything that I can do to help you help your kids better, that's just going to be so much more effective. And they're going to be with you for the long run, right? I'm not going to get to be with them over their whole life. Certainly, I will help children build skills and help them learn different ways to think about themselves. But parents are the ones who are going to even teach those and reinforce them over time.
30: Child psychologist Dr. Joanne Unger is with us on 680 CJOB. And this is the first of five things on what she's learned over the years.
1: Research shows that one of the best caregiving environments is one where parents are actively involved with their children. And this activity is of a certain quality. It includes both warmth and boundaries and structure. So this is often a lot of what I do when I work with parents, is helping them find the balance between these two roles as parents. This is sometimes called in the literature authoritative parenting. So some families need support to increase the amount of warmth in parenting. So this includes empathy, attunement to their children's emotions, helping them co-regulate their emotions, providing nurturing and comfort and praise for accomplishments. And then other families need to work on increasing the structure. And so this includes things like setting limits and boundaries, having and enforcing family rules and expectations, teaching skills, having consequences for their actions, and assuring their safety. So both warmth and structure are needed to help children feel safe and have what they need to grow and learn. And when children are actively parented in this way, when we give them this time and energy through our praise for their reaching their goals, through our listening to their thoughts and feelings, through giving them limits and consequences, they learn that they're worthwhile, loved, and important. And so when children have this kind of environment in a good enough way, because nobody's perfect, we can prevent some mental health challenges for them in the future.
0: And following through on those limits and on those consequences as well, there needs to be rules to the game, right?
1: Yeah, absolutely. It's got to be consistent. I really often encourage parents, you know, to talk about those ahead of time, to even sometimes create them with their children and their family, depending on their age. And then it's very clear. It's not unexpected. It's well communicated and consistent over time. It's hard to do, and nobody does it perfectly, but those are some of the ways that we can do it well. I think parents sometimes underestimate the importance of praise. And so that is also a consequence for children's action. It's actually the most effective consequence for changing behaviors when we notice when they are doing the things that we've asked them to do. And sometimes as parents, we're tempted to, because we're really busy, so it's very natural, we're very busy, to only respond when there's misbehavior, there's a problem. And what we find is children need to know when they've done the thing they're supposed to. It isn't register for them unless we go, hey, you're doing that thing, you're playing quietly, you're being kind to your sister, you are, you know, tidying up your toys. Way to go, you did it, right? And that goes, oh, I did it, okay. And then they'll do more.
30: Number two.
1: A place where parents can get stuck is struggling in the face of children's changing needs as they develop and grow. Parents can sometimes do one of two things. Either they cannot adjust to their child's changing needs as they grow, or they assume children will grow out of challenging behaviors by themselves. So parents and caregivers need to actively support children through their developmental stages. When kids are struggling with challenging behaviors, they need us to be active to help them learn new behaviors, provide coaching, and support their maturation. They won't just grow out of these things on their own necessarily. They need our help to grow through it. Otherwise, a toddler temper tantrum can become a teen temper tantrum. As kids grow, they also need increased responsibility and independence to develop the skills to become healthy adults. Because they change so quickly, they really do, it can be really hard for all of us as parents and caregivers to keep up with them, to keep up with what they need. So we constantly actually need to be changing our approach and encouraging them to do and be more than they did before. If we don't, then they won't learn what they need to be independent. And this includes letting them try things and make mistakes, which is a very effective and powerful way to learn.
30: Dr. Unger, I love this.
0: Sometimes as parents, when to get involved and kind of when to sit back and let things happen, even though you know it's not going to go well. But before that, I remember the difference between number one and number two. Number one would have a tantrum in a store, and we would react to that and do anything to kind of deal with it and calm it down because we were afraid of what other people were thinking and judging us. And we realized, uh-oh, we were just enabling that behavior. And she would act out all the time to get her way. And we saw it as a teenager too. And then number two, I remember having that reaction and just kind of going, you know, we need to calm down now, but if you need to take a moment here and get this out, that's fine. We'll stay here and we'll wait. And then it was like, there was very little reaction from us. And it was just like over within 30 seconds.
1: Yeah.
0: And then we moved on.
1: Parents do this completely with positive intentions, but inadvertently reward the behavior they're trying to stop or don't want to see. And so it was really great that you guys were able to see that over time. And one helpful tip is to kind of, okay, so if a behavior isn't changing, even though I'm trying to make a change, it means something in there is working for the child. So something that I always try to tell parents and caregivers is kids do stuff for reasons. They don't do stuff just because. Parents often think, well, they do it to push my buttons. Well, push your buttons really is about they're getting something out of it, whether that's your attention or time or something is going on for them that it works for them. They aren't just trying to annoy you. Then it's to think about, okay, how am I accidentally, you know, not helping my child to do something else, right? To give them attention. So some of the strategies we often talk about is give them attention, you know, notice them being good, like I mentioned before, or just spending time with them as you're able in neutral times. And then the other is, you know, ignoring little behaviors that don't need that attention. Or, you know, I get in the superstore that public thing is really hard. You know, one really great strategy is, okay, we're going home now. Right. So if we can't calm down in the store, then we need to go. And that's really hard on parents because we're all really busy. Right. And to be able to drop this task that you needed to do to get this done. But looking at ways that how am I accidentally reinforcing something and can I give my child what they need in another more appropriate way? And then also teaching them what to do instead. So we often as parents give them stop instructions, but we don't always give them start instructions. So when they're upset or overwhelmed or they don't know what to do in the grocery store, we can give them coaching. Okay, so if you're hungry, then you tell me you're hungry and we'll next time we'll bring snacks. If you're feeling overwhelmed, let's go take a break. You know, teaching them what to do with those big emotions.
0: Dr. Joanne Unger is with us on 680 CJOB. Some of the things she's learned over the years. We'll continue in a moment.
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7: 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Mainly cloudy, 30% chance of showers with a high 16. Partly cloudy tonight, 30% chance of showers this evening. Clearing before morning with a low of 9. Sunny tomorrow, high 25. And on Monday, sunny, high 31. Right now it's 11 outside 680 CJOB.
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30: Dr. Joanne Unger is with us, child psychologist, and we asked her to reflect on her 15 years of helping families and caregivers and 5 things she's learned about our children. We need to be involved. We need to be warm. There has to be boundaries and structure. Sometimes we end up rewarding the behavior we're trying to correct.
1: Parents do this completely with positive intentions, but inadvertently reward the behavior they're trying to stop.
30: We need to coach them to learn new behaviors. Otherwise, a toddler temper tantrum can turn into a teenager tantrum. It can be hard to keep up with what they need, but parenting isn't easy.
2: Let them try. Let them make mistakes. And Dr. Number 3 flows from number 2 about letting our children make mistakes.
1: Letting kids make mistakes and experience really difficult emotions is really hard for a lot of parents. That is really hard for them to watch their kid. It feels like watching your kid suffer. While in the moment, giving in to their child's emotion feels like the right thing to do because then their child and they themselves feel better, it actually may not serve the children in the long run. If we cave to every emotion, they won't develop the skills they need to learn to tolerate and regulate their difficult emotions. They won't necessarily learn from the natural consequences of their actions and behaviors. And they won't learn how to problem solve to age-appropriate challenges or behaviors.
0: Sometimes we need the time out.
1: Absolutely. That is exactly it. So that was my next point. So it's really important for parents to learn how to regulate their own emotions so that they can tolerate the difficult emotions in their child and then teach their children how to regulate their emotions. So we don't ignore the emotion, but we don't necessarily give in to what the emotion wants. So we help them calm or do something to help their emotion. And then we teach them how to regulate their emotions, not just make the problem go away. So I often remind both children and parents that emotions don't hurt us. They feel like they might, but they don't hurt us. They come and they go, and they will end. And then when we allow our children to experience those emotions, we coach them through it. Coach them and scaffold them to solve their own problems. This is how

0: mission on your part, isn't it?
1: This is another thing that I struggle with myself. In general, parents and caregivers talk too much. It's very natural because it's how we engage with other adults most of the time. However, our actions speak way louder than our words and are much better at helping to guide and teach children. So we can do this in a number of ways. One is just stop lecturing. Kids zone out. We think we're getting to them, but they're not there. They've gone somewhere else in their mind. We can communicate effectively in much shorter sentences and just get to the point. The second is to let those natural consequences for their actions do the talking. So repeating an instruction over and over again until you are yelling just teaches children to comply to yelling. And that's not a pleasant way to live. I know a lot of families struggle with that. So using natural consequences and acting on rules the family has made ahead of time is much more effective in helping guide children into pro-social and valued behaviors than talking at them. I have a kind of fun example. During my youngest child's 7th birthday party, we were all having hot chocolate around the table after going tobogganing. I asked one of the kids to stop playing with his spoon in his hot chocolate. He's making a very large mess. He did not comply with this request. So I asked him again, nicely but firmly, one more time to stop playing with his spoon in his hot chocolate. He did not comply. So I just took his spoon away. I did not do lots of lecturing and talking. It was just a natural consequence. The look of shock and surprise on this child's face was quite hilarious because, you know, maybe he wasn't used to people acting on their instructions. What was also very funny was my child's response to this child. He looked at him and said, "What did you think was going to happen?" Which was very funny. The behavior stopped. The child was fine. Got to drink his hot chocolate. We didn't have a big mess and all was well. So I think sometimes we think we'll make things worse by acting on our instructions, but actually it's what children need.
2: And I've found that once they get to being a teenager, what you take away is so very important because often it'll be, I'll take the cell phone away from you. And it can be a rather harsh consequence in the sense that that's their brain, but it's also their key to their social life.
1: Yeah, it's connection.
2: And I think often we will overreact.
1: Absolutely.
2: The punishment has to fit the crime.
1: Absolutely. So I often talk to and coach parents around, you know, if we're taking something away, it's for a short period of time. It's very clear. It's not reactive. So when I talked about family rules, it's really helpful to have those ahead of time. But what's included in those family rules is what happens when they're broken and what happens when they're followed. So both the positive things that will happen, and that's what I encourage more of. So when I see you using the skills and doing the things, these positive things will happen. And sometimes we use families earning screen time, right? You'll get extra as opposed to taking away for behaviors that are large and really detrimental to themselves and other people. There sometimes needs to be consequences where things are removed. The last way we can reduce our talking too much is simply by role modeling the behaviors we want to see. So I think parents really underestimate the impact this has on their children. Our kids are watching us all the time.
0: Oh, that's so very true, especially when we're driving. They're watching our behaviors from the back seat at a young age on how we react to others in traffic. All right, doctor, we're at number 5.
1: There seems to be a trend of trying to find the one way or the best way or to judge each other or other parents on how they're doing things. And this just isn't helpful. This is maybe one of the hardest, most important and best jobs we may ever have. And so we need to support each other rather than criticize each other. It really does take a village to raise a child. And we all need community for healthy development, especially when we're raising children. And our children need community too. So research shows that the more adults that love are involved in their lives, the better their outcomes. And I really struggle with our dominant North American culture because we've gotten stuck into these private, limited nuclear families so much that parents can feel alone and overburdened. It takes a village to raise people. We all need

0: to be connected to supportive communities for our well-being.
1: This is where grandmas and grandpas come in, aunts and uncles. And at times it can be very divisive because one person's strategy towards parenting is very different from the other. So, you know, you're going into a bit of a minefield, but it's absolutely worth it if you're generally on the same page. It's not going to happen all the time.
0: You know, and I would say you don't necessarily have to be on the same page, right? If you have, we can have differences of opinions. This is where we're struggling a little bit, I think, tolerating differences of opinions in each other. There isn't one right way. There's many right ways. And I think we can be a lot more supportive of each other, even with differences of opinion. And I would say community goes beyond family. It can include our neighbors. It can include other families in our children's schools.
1: Well, it does, especially when it comes to those years where your kids are involved in so many things and you're relying on that community to help out.
0: Yeah, we really do. And sometimes we don't rely on that community, and that's really hard. I know I work with children and adults, and one of the challenges I see consistently is the struggle to ask for help. You know, we have this sense that that makes us weak, or it's a problem, or other people have their own things that need to be done. And really, I see that as a strength.
1: Unger says Manitoba Shared Health's website is a good resource for help in all of these areas, but also to access community.
0: So their neighbors, their friends, their family, and build that community and connect with each other.
1: Doctor, I appreciate the time. Thanks so very much.
0: Thanks for having me.
1: Child psychologist Dr. Joanne Unger joining us on 680 CJOB. I'm Richard Kluche. Thank you so very much for spending some of your time with us here on the News Weekend.
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19: Good afternoon. I'm Navi Ball. Reporter John Kennedy tells us a senior Pentagon official says Canada's defense partnership with the U.S. is facing growing tension over military planning and spending.
20: The official says Ottawa received a classified paper outlining U.S. priorities for North American defense, but responded without providing what Washington viewed as a credible plan. Officials in the Trump administration also criticized delays around Canada's review of its F-35 fighter jet purchase and recently paused a long-standing bilateral defense advisory board. Canada says it has made historic investments into Arctic security, military readiness, and defense spending, reaching NATO's 2% GDP target for the first time. But U.S. officials say Canada still needs to show more clearly how future spending will strengthen continental defense commitments. John Kennedy, The Canadian Press.
19: Meanwhile, some experts say a provision in the federal government's proposed hate crime bill to create standalone offense will make it easier to prosecute those crimes. Reporter Rob Westgate with that story.
21: Bill C-9 passed the House of Commons in March and is now before the Senate Human Rights Committee. Former police officer Stephen Camp says hate crimes are happening across Canada. However, they are not being identified as such, as police often lack the necessary expertise. While Statistics Canada data suggests violent hate crimes lead to criminal charges about as often as violent crimes not motivated by hate, that's not the case when it comes to hate-motivated crimes that are nonviolent, such as mischief or promoting genocide. Rob Westgate, The Canadian Press.
19: Here at home, a grass fire in Transcona has firefighters reminding you to do your part in preventing these types of fires from spreading. Crews were called to the Transcona Bio Reserve Friday afternoon, where they found the grass fire spanning about 10,000 square feet. Firefighters had to use special equipment in order to tame the flames, which took around 45 minutes. No one was hurt, and the fire is under investigation. As grass and wildland fires are spread by high wind speeds, the city says you can't have an open fire when wind speeds or gusts are above 25 kilometers per hour. The city adds you should not put out cigarettes in vegetation, plants, pots, or from vehicles. And if you see a fire, you should call 911. Global News Time is 3:03. News on the hour on the half of when it breaks on 680 CJOB.
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2: 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Weather.
19: A high of 16 degrees today with mainly cloudy skies and a chance of showers. Then tonight, partly cloudy with a chance of showers and a low of 9. Tomorrow, sunny with a high of 25. And on Monday, also sunny with a high of 31. Right now, it's 11 degrees at 680 CJOB.
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1: It's McGarry and Rewiki this week. Tyson's in for Greg. And the 2026 World Cup, as we've been talking about the last couple of days, will feature more than a dozen matches played in Canada this summer. And a new analysis estimates each game will cost $82 million of government funding.
26: The Parliamentary Budget Office released its analysis Wednesday of federal commitments and costs associated with co-hosting the 2026 FIFA Men's World Cup and how much taxpayers will be on the hook for. World Cup soccer games are some of the most costly sporting events. In fact, the cost of one game is comparable to the entire upper limit salary cap for an NHL team of $95.5 million this season. And joining us now to talk about this is Michael Narain, professor of sports management at Brock University. Mike, how's it going?
0: It's going well, guys. How are you?
26: Doing well. So first of all, my immediate reaction to seeing this news is it worth it? So my question to you is it worth it for Canada to host the World Cup if it's going to cost $82 million per game?
0: Yeah, look, beauty is in the eye of the beholder. When we talk about these big things, there's going to be the negatives. The cost expense to run mega events like these, particularly sports mega events, are high because of security costs, and that's obviously been driven up over the decades, you know, kind of emanating from 9/11, but even before then. It's predominantly security, and there's some infrastructure costs as well with the upgrades. But, you know, fundamentally, we have to ask ourselves, do we want to host a party? That's just a general question in life. Sometimes people want to host a party because it's fun. But then there's costs associated with that. People, you know, they trash your house. You have to buy the food. You have to make sure that, you know, everything's all tip-top shape. And so, it's expensive. The return, we can talk about that as well, because that's also suspect. But fundamentally, this is a question of national pride and value. And, you know, would you have asked me 10 years ago, 20 years ago, if Canada would host a men's FIFA World Cup? I'd say no way. There's no zero chance. And the fact that we're able to do this, of course, alongside the United States and Mexico, it helps. But this is something that if you're a fan of sport and you're a fan of soccer in this country, you're certainly excited about. But if you're not a fan of either sport or soccer, then clearly $82 to $95 million Canadian per game, that's a big price to pay.
3: And I wonder if maybe this is just too simple to boil it down to this, but why should we be paying any tax dollars? Like FIFA, couldn't FIFA foot these bills?
0: It's a great question. The short answer is probably yes. The long answer is, well, it's easier when someone else pays for it. Just in life, you're trying to leverage someone else to pay the bills for you. I think fundamentally, though, I'll answer the first part of the question this way, because this comes up a lot in other elements of our society. You know, why should I be paying for long-term care? I'm, 35 years old. I'm not an 80-year-old woman. Why am I paying for roads when I use public transit or vice versa? And I think when we live in a communal society, we have to recognize that sometimes there are going to be things that are for the greater good. Now, the question is, why should we be paying for it instead of the event owners themselves? And that's just the agreement that they've built. And listen, FIFA's built an engine. The previous Men's World Cup was in Qatar. I suspect that 2030 and beyond, will end up in the Middle East or, areas that are flush with cash, that are willing to spend on these types of events. And quite honestly, the short answer to the question is, it'd be great if FIFA paid for it, but they're not going to because someone else is willing to fit the bill.
26: And Mike, just you mentioning that there, and we were talking a little bit earlier on the show just about how, I believe it's Philadelphia is raising metro prices or transit prices. Hotel prices are going up. Does FIFA sort of just have this, like, what are you going to do about it attitude when it comes to planning the World Cup?
0: Yeah, and it's partly because they're the biggest fish in the pond. You could argue that the Olympic Games are the greatest or largest spectacle, I'll say, not greatest, but the largest spectacle in the world when it comes to mega sporting events, but technically the FIFA World Cup is on the men's side. And so there is a little bit of a egotistical play here. I mean, you could even see this most recently here in Toronto, where I am currently, and I apologize for some of the noise with my morning commute, but with the Toronto not necessarily bending the knee to high priority commuting for President Infantino of FIFA and his entourage, that's sort of something that in other parts of the world, they would just magically wave a wand and be like, okay, we'll let you run the red lights. We'll let you get dedicated access on the 401 and the QEW and all the infrastructure. And, that's not something that happens here in North America. We tend to be a little bit more negative and pessimistic about things unless like we're going to bend the knee to the king. And so to your point, Tyson, I think, FIFA has this air of look, we are a mega event. We're going to bring the world together. And, you know, honestly, that is a talking point. And there's something to be said for that. The other quick point I want to make, I know we're short on time, is, you know, what kind of investment return is there? You know, we talk about ROI a lot. For every tax dollar that you invest, you know, what do you want to see back, whether it's direct or indirect? And yes, there's going to be some direct and indirect spend. But when we talk about this from an economic point of view, this is something that often gets lost when we talk about sports. This is displaced revenue. And so the question we have to ask ourselves is, would people still be traveling to Toronto and Vancouver if not for the FIFA World Cup? And the answer is yes. The question is, would someone from like Honduras or Guatemala show up to pay the exorbitant prices that they're going to pay here in Toronto and in Vancouver for hotel prices, for ticket prices, for food, and all the other things that go around with it? And then the ancillary. So yes, if you're a small business, if you're a local bar owner, you're like, look, I'm loving life. If I'm in Toronto, I'm on College Street and I'm in Little Italy, you know, of course, Italy's not in the World Cup, but, you know, I'm sure those bars are going to be full. You're loving life and you'll reap the benefit of that. But fundamentally, is it worth $1 billion to the national conversation? Again, it's not for me to answer because I'm very pro sport. And I think that there is some civic pride that is gained from having things like this. But I equally understand the point of view of someone who lives in Winnipeg who goes, look, I like the Jets, but I hate soccer. And I like the Bombers, but again, I hate soccer. And I think that we should be investing more money into national infrastructure building projects like, you know, trains and airports and other things of that, you know, pipelines, et cetera, et cetera. So I get the sentiment, but, you know, sometimes when you host a party, you just have to put up with it.
3: Michael Norain, professor of sports management at Brock University. Fascinating stuff. We thank you for your time, sir.
0: Anytime, guys. Have a great day.
3: All right. And one of our listeners, we weighed in earlier this morning. I'm just pulling that up now. Listener says, I have two tickets in Boston for the World Cup. Everything is priced triple. I'm there for 10 days, and my cost so far is around $6,000. They're going to see Scotland versus Haiti and Scotland versus Morocco. And they say, yep, the train is $80 U.S., and the hotel that's usually $150 U.S. a night is now $320 U.S. a night.
4: It's just absurd. I mean, I do, you know, I get what Michael's saying to you about how it is kind of a uniter, and it is going to bring a lot of tourism to those places. But I wish there was a way that the money that is made, it doesn't just go to the host cities. You know what I mean? Like, if we're all going to be paying money for these games, yeah, then we should all be getting at least a cut of the money that's being made.
3: I agree. I think that's a good point. Even listener Gordo is weighing in with that exact sentiment. And Justin had an interesting perspective as well, saying like there are over 40 million Canadians, so $82 million a game. That's $2 per Canadian per game. And he says, I'm fine with that. So
4: I'm still going to watch regardless.
3: Yeah, I'm certainly going to watch the Canadian games. And I look forward to taking a couple in, hopefully at a certain pub.
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5: 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I'm Derek Taylor, and we'll have a thorough review of the competition for jobs on the Winnipeg roster on the Olympic Builders pregame show at 4 o'clock. Then I'll bring you all the play-by-play action from Griffiths Field on the University of Saskatchewan campus just after 6.
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18: 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Mainly cloudy today, 30% chance of showers, high 16. Partly cloudy tonight, 30% chance of showers, but clearing before morning, low 9. Sunny tomorrow, high 25. And sunny on Monday, high 31. Right now it's 11, outside 680 CJOB.
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3: 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So we just had the chat about the fight itself. Historic fight on Saturday, mixed martial arts, Gina Carano losing in 17 seconds to Ronda Rousey. Ronda Rousey, one of the biggest names in the history of the sport, and Gina Carano was the first real female trailblazer in the sport. So it was something special. This was something special, and I've been excited about it for several months now. In the last couple of weeks, I've been watching tons of like behind-the-scenes training videos, documentaries, hype videos. And I sat up on the couch and like, all right, here we go. And then it's over. And I get that. It's a fight. It could any whatever you're watching, boxing, MMA, it could end like that. But I'm still disappointed, man. I was disappointed that we didn't get to see at least I figured Rousey would win. I knew Rousey would win. But I was hoping to see Gina land at least one shot. But nope, Rousey got her down and it's over. So we want to ask you this morning, what's the time where you were hyped for something, and then that's it. You're let down after being overhyped. Tell us your story for a chance to win either tickets for the Stampeders, one pair of tickets for their one last time tour, June 4th at the BERT, or a $25 gift card for Princess Auto. And two tickets for the grand opening concert on Tuesday, June 2nd, featuring Gord Bamford and Katie St. Germain. That's awesome. So tell us your story for a chance to win. Tyson, you want to kick us off?
4: Yeah, and mine comes from KFC, actually. And they had a little they had a creation that was known as the Double Down.
3: The Double Down, yeah.
4: And I remember the first time it came out, I was probably like about 10 or 11, and I wanted to get one so badly. And I would just pester my dad all the time. And then eventually he was like, fine, you weirdo. I'll go get it. Like, it'd be like, Dad, please, can I please get the double down? Like, yeah, I guess. I don't know why you're freaking out about it. Mm. But then go and try it. And it was just, I remember just being so disappointed.
12: Well, it's just two pieces of chicken
4: exactly.
12: with cheese and sauce.
4: And I was like, man, I can't believe the Colonel did this to me. I was just, there was something like, I felt like I was betrayed by KFC. And so that's, I mean, that's exactly that. When you mentioned that, you actually texted me yesterday about it. And that was immediate, like, just like flashback to that day sitting in the back of the car. Just be like, this double down stinks. And I like KFC.
3: There was a ton of hype over that because it was like the calorie intake and the sodium, I think, in particular.
4: Oh, through the roof.
13: Why was it like, if you had a three piece there, is it really all that different?
4: It can't be.
13: It can't be. But it was like just because of the item. I never even had it. Oh. I never tried it.
3: I had it
4: it's
3: once.
4: A good thing.
3: It was interesting, but it was hey, it did its job. Like that was one of the most hyped meals I think in the history of fast food.
13: Oh, I agree. With
4: I
13: that,
4: just don't yeah. think it had enough substance in between. You're essentially just eating two chicken tenders like
3: and a
4: squished
3: piece of
4: together.
3: Bacon, right? Yeah. I think piece of there's bacon in there, bacon and cheese. No, Fuchs is in for Sarah McCarthy. What you got?
14: Yeah, you guys are obviously familiar with the adventures of Winnie the Pooh.
3: Of course.
14: Yeah, and he made honey seem like it was the best thing ever. And
4: of course.
14: So when I eventually came around to like trying honey and like consciously remembering trying honey, it was not that great. Like it's okay, like it's good, but it's not what Winnie the Pooh made it seem to be. I don't know. Also, honorable mention to the McRib. That wasn't that great either. Honey's probably better than the McRib, but yeah, those are my two.
3: A hot take on the McRib. The McRib police are going to come get you.
13: Winnie the Pooh didn't lie. He just set me in the wrong path.
4: If we all lived life like Winnie the Pooh, I think the world would be a better place.
13: I wish I could do
4: pants.
13: The voice.
14: What do you mean, he's a liar, Tyson.
4: Yeah, well, we don't have to get into that. We don't have to get into that.
3: Forte, what about you?
12: I'd probably have to go with my grade 5 teacher, because in grade 4, like, he seemed like he was going to be, like, the best teacher ever. He was funny. He seemed like the fun teacher. And then when I got my report card, my last report card at the end of the school year of grade 4, it said who I was going to get. It was that teacher, and I was pumped. The whole summer, I was like, oh, this is going to be an awesome school year. And I go there, and, he didn't really like me. I didn't like him. And we just didn't get along. So it made the whole year. I actually even tried getting out of his class. I tried transferring classes, but wasn't allowed. So I stuck with him. And I was just so disappointed. The whole year was just blah. Man.
3: Okay, I'm sad for you.
4: That's disappointing.
3: And what about you, Cam?
13: Oh, I avoid this like crazy. If I really like something, like I understand that this is a crazy way to live your life, but this is how I operate. If I really like something, like if there's a musician or something, and I really like his first album or even his second album, I'll stop. I don't go any further. I don't know any of the music. Sturgill Simpson, Chris Stapleton, I love the first two. He had that double album that came up after the first one. His first album is one of my favorite albums of all time. I haven't listened to anything past that because I just don't want to be, because I know it won't live up to my expectations. So I stop. It's the same. It's like Mumford & Son. I listened to their second album, stopped. No interest in going anywhere beyond that. Maybe it's because TV has taught me that if a show goes on too long, you will be disappointed by it. It will start. There's like two shows that have done that. Always Sunny in Philadelphia is one of the shows that's outlived.
3: It's been on for like 20 years.
13: Yeah, I know, but it's still good. And, or at least up to the point when I stopped watching it, which was probably around season 9 in Seinfeld. Like those are like the only shows in my opinion.
4: You might be onto something.
3: Yeah. Preemptive strategy.
13: Get out.
15: 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Let us know so we can let Winnipeg know. Call 204-781-1320.
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18: Good afternoon, I'm Navi Ball. Your Winnipeg Blue Bombers play their first preseason game of the year today as they visit their rival Rough Riders in Saskatchewan. Kickoff is just after 6 o'clock with the 680 CJOB pregame show getting underway at 4 p.m. Elsewhere in the league, Hamilton versus Toronto is now underway while BC hosts Edmonton later this afternoon. In hockey, with the NHL Eastern Conference Finals, the Carolina Hurricanes look to even their best-of-seven series versus the Montreal Canadiens. Montreal took the opener 6-2 on Thursday. That contest was the Hurricanes' first in 11 days, following their four-game sweep of the Philadelphia Flyers in second-round action. In baseball, the Toronto Blue Jays chase a second straight win over the Pittsburgh Pirates at Rogers Centre. Toronto took the series opener last night 6-2. Right now, the Jays still lead 1-0 in the fifth. Here at home, the Goldeyes continue their home stand against Milwaukee this evening. In basketball with the WNBA, the Toronto Tempo returns to Coca-Cola Coliseum to face the Portland Fire in a battle of expansion teams. Toronto completed its four-game road trip with a 2-2 record. And finally, with the NBA Conference Finals, the Knicks look to extend their series lead to three games as they visit Cleveland in Game 3. That's 680 CJOB Sports.
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18: Global news at 3:30. I'm Nappy Ball. 9 Canadians detained by Israeli forces after joining a flotilla attempting to reach the Gaza Strip are expected to return to Canada this weekend from Turkey. Global Samud Flotilla says the activists were among 420 people on 41 boats intercepted on international waters while trying to deliver symbolic aid to Gaza. Foreign Affairs Minister Anita Anand says Turkish officials reported the Canadians suffered appalling abuse in Israeli custody, allegations denied by Israeli prison authorities. Global Affairs Canada says it summoned Israel's ambassador to condemn the alleged mistreatment and demand accountability. Here in our province, eligibility for free hepatitis A vaccines is being expanded. Officials say staff and volunteers for non-healthcare community-based organizations in Winnipeg who serve people experiencing homelessness can now get the shot. They say an increasing number of cases have been seen in the homeless population in Winnipeg, along with people with connections to communities elsewhere in the province that have been affected. And finally, Victor Lucas was honored with a standing ovation at the Canadian Game Awards in Toronto for his decades-long influence on video game journalism and Canada's gaming industry. Lucas is known as the creator and host of the Electric Playground, which launched in 1997 and became one of North America's most recognizable gaming shows. Developers and fans praised him as a pioneering figure whose enthusiastic coverage inspired many people now working in the Canadian gaming sector. Global News time is 3:31. News on the hour on the half of when it breaks on 680 CJOB.
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11: 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Weather.
18: Mainly cloudy today with a 30% chance of showers, a high of 16. Then tonight, partly cloudy with a chance of showers, though that should clear up before morning, a low of 9. Tomorrow, sunshine, a high of 25. Right now, it's 11 degrees at 680 CJOB.
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13: 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We're going to talk time change in a moment. But last chance, we're asking you at 204-780-6868 about a show that, when it ended, left a void in your life. And, for example, Tara says, and I forgot all about this show, a show that was canceled, Pushing Daisies. This aired, I think, in the mid-aughts. Tara says, loved it right away and was hoping it would run longer than it did. In fact, I introduced the show to my mother-in-law, and she loved it right away, too. And she, too, was disappointed that it ended so early. Can't really remember what it's about, but it was like a really whimsical, colorful show. And, yeah, I was sort of... really, I got hooked on it instantly because it was unique. It was like nothing I'd ever watched before.
26: Yeah, it says a pie maker with the ability to bring dead things back to life.
13: Okay, yeah.
26: Yeah, that's, I've never heard, another show I hadn't heard of.
13: Yeah.
26: So might have to check this one out too.
13: That's a good one, Tara. So we'll pick our winners at 9:15, but it came up yesterday when we were on location as the premier dropped something on us as it pertains to the time change. Here's Global's Lisa Dutton with more.
5: If you have a strong opinion about daylight saving time, you can take a new survey from the province. The government wants to see how much interest there is in doing away with the twice yearly time change. The survey asks whether or not we should stop changing the clocks twice a year, and if so, what time should we stick with? Premier Wab Kanu believes most people want the province to stop switching the clock and stick to one time.
7: People have some strong views about permanent daylight time, permanent standard time, and then there's the health impacts. Fewer strokes, car accidents, incidence of diabetes with standard time, but there's actually health benefit just of getting rid of the time change either way. Do you want the summertime evenings to have more daylight, or do you want the kids and yourself to go to work with daylight in the wintertime?
5: You can have your say on the time change at engagemb.ca.
14: Well, for more now, I'm joined by Diana McMillan, professor of nursing at the University of Manitoba. So can I ask, what does the science say about sleep, the health impacts of changing back and forth twice a year?
15: Not recommended. There is a growing agreement across various sleep societies and associations that that flipping back and forth really isn't helpful for our circadian rhythms, our health in general, and it puts us at greater risk.
14: So in your opinion, is there a right choice for Manitobans?
15: Actually, there is, and it's a strong consensus across these organizations that we should move to a permanent standard time. Standard time helps us to maximize the sunlight exposure in the morning, and we are actually, our circadian rhythm is driven by morning light. So while evening light may seem to have some nice aspects to it, it probably is going to actually keep us awake even longer. And overall, the sort of perceived health benefits of getting out in the evening do not outweigh the detrimental impact on our health, on our alertness, our cognitive functioning, our way we metabolize our blood sugar, risk for obesity, cardiovascular. The list is very long. And so, really, we are going to find, I think, and some countries like, the UK and the US have actually changed briefly to permanent daylight savings and then have switched back because they didn't like it. So I think we should go with permanent standard time, and we'll actually be better off for it.
14: And, you know, it's interesting because you hear people chiming in, and so many people are kind of coming from that lifestyle standpoint, that selfish, like, I want more hours of sunlight in my summer evenings. But this is your work. You see the real health impacts on people every day. So I can appreciate your message.
15: Yeah. And you know, seasonal affective disorder, for example, a lot of folks may be affected by that. It's worse if you go to permanent daylight saving time because you have much longer morning darkness. And again, it's the morning light exposure. We are creatures that need to be exposed to morning light, and then our whole body, our mental health, our physiology, all works better. And while there may be short-term pleasantries, and I know I like my summer evenings too, there are the overall negative impact is predicted to be much worse with it. So I recommend we go to permanent standard time for sure.
14: Really appreciate your insight, Diana McMillan, nursing professor at the University of Manitoba. Thanks again.
15: You're very welcome.
13: Global's Lisa Dutton yesterday, and once again, the survey is available at engagemb.ca, although William with some feedback on that survey. William says, I took the survey, and I'm in favor of keeping things the same because it works, and it would set us off time zones, too, as differently from other places that aren't doing the same. But the thing about the survey is it doesn't give you a spot to type comments so they understand where you're coming from. It's just agree or disagree, 1 through 5 or 6 or whatever it is. I haven't done the survey yet, but I've got the page open now. So I will take the survey.
26: Yeah, and we're in a little bit of a disagreement on which way we want this to go. I give me that extra hour at night in the summer. Maybe practically it's not the best, but I don't know. It's something about just having those long days in the summer that feels right.
13: Well, we don't disagree on that.
26: Oh,
13: my thought was we should just leave it. Like, don't change anything. So yeah. Keep doing the time change.
26: I can see that. You know, I don't.
13: Because I think the effect on our economy and the summer economy, losing that hour would hurt a lot. Yeah. And anybody who plays baseball, like Sarah McCarthy, that would be thrown out off. Like, all summer sports would be affected. And but in the winter, losing that hour of daylight in the morning, I don't think people realize how much that will suck.
26: Yeah,
13: those were a lot of us.
26: That's a really good point. Let's just all do the same thing. I hate that there's like four different, like everyone's doing their own thing now. Just like, let's add an extra 30 minutes. Why not? let's just all be in lockstep on this.
13: EngageMB.ca to take the survey, the future of time change in Manitoba.
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18: 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Mainly cloudy today, 30% chance of showers with a high 16. Partly cloudy tonight, 30% chance of showers, but clearing before morning with a low of 9. Sunny tomorrow, high 25. And sunny on Monday, high 31. Right now it's 11 outside 680 CJOB.
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13: 33 people have been arrested and more than $37.2 million worth of cocaine, meth, and fentanyl was seized in what Winnipeg police are calling the largest drug bust in Manitoba history, a.k.a. Project Puma. Among those arrested are people associated with the upper echelon of organized crime in Canada, including the Hells Angels, Wolfpack Alliance, and Mexican Cartel.
26: Collectively, they're charged with 174 criminal offenses related to drug trafficking, proceeds of crime, and conspiracy, Winnipeg police said during a Wednesday news conference. Investigators also seized 14 guns, approximately $825,000 in cash, and 1.35 million illegal cigarettes. And joining us now to talk about this bust is Peter Edwards, crime reporter with the Toronto Star and an author. Peter, thank you so much for taking the time today.
4: Oh, thank you for having me.
26: So first off, I just wanted to ask you, what were your initial thoughts when you read about this?
4: To be honest, it's troubling but not surprising. Last month, I think you had Damian Ryan, who's a pretty big Hells Angel, get busted in Manitoba. With the internet, there's a lot of groups that are connected that don't have to geographically be somewhere. You can have a group. It's not as pyramidal as it used to be. There's not really someone at the top. And to be honest, I think we can expect a lot more. Like, this model just works for the criminals.
13: So you mentioned the word troubling. So this is obviously a huge bust, but is this just sort of like whack-a-mole where we're just going to see they took all this stuff off the street and now is it just going to get replaced or maybe already has been replaced by a new shipment, as it were?
4: There's a group called the United Nations. They're rivals with the Wolfpack. There's a guy who used to be a big part of that who I talked to a lot. And it just creates an opening. It's sort of like if McDonald's goes down, Burger King the supply. The part I found really troubling is just that there's that much cocaine, fentanyl, and other substances that are consumed. Like 525 kilograms of that going into people's bodies is a troubling, scary thought.
26: And, one of the things that I've always found fascinating is how do these drugs get to Canada? There's multiple borders to cross, police, Mountie, sheriffs, and there's so much that can go wrong, and obviously there are times that it does, but can you just kind of break down just how these drugs end up in Canada?
4: Some are mailed, some are sent, just some of the ingredients, and they're put together here, the chemical drugs. I thought the pandemic was going to really clamp down on a lot of drug trafficking, but actually it made the drug traffickers better at what they do, and with the internet, you can... it's pretty easy to connect with somebody and not be seen. In Mexico, instead of one big cartel, they're called cartelitos. They're all sorts of little cartels. And on the internet, you can connect with one of those groups and get the stuff sent up. There are all sorts of ways of doing it. And there's a lot of money in it. So people are constantly working at it. It's actually a challenge for the established organized crime groups to keep up with the competition, like the Hells Angels and the old mafia have to scramble to just to keep up with enthusiastic amateurs.
13: What about the cigarettes? 1.35 million illegal cigarettes. Where are these coming from?
4: A lot would be just sort of overruns from cigarette makers. It's anytime something's taxed, it creates an opening if you can get an untaxed version in. So, sadly, it's not really, really surprising. It's the part that is surprising is that the things are that unhealthy out there. You know, that cigarettes, fentanyl, cocaine has such a demand. I mean, if people didn't buy this stuff, it would dry up in a day.
26: I wanted to ask you about the human element in cases like these. I mean, obviously, there's a plethora of reasons as to why someone gets into crime, but you've had conversations with people who are involved in drug trafficking, and I wanted to see if there's a plethora of reasons as to why someone gets into crime, but you've had conversations with people who are involved in drug trafficking, and I wanted to see what your

0: talked about once stepping over his kid to get to the drugs. Like his kid was, you know, begging him to give some attention, and instead he was sniffing around for the drugs in the house. And he, it's just not a way to live. And it's funny because if I had met that guy 10 years before, we would have been extreme enemies. And now we actually get along really well. Like I'll talk to him later today. He's off drugs. He's a different human being than he was on drugs.
1: So with this, the size of this bust, $37 million worth of cocaine, meth, and fentanyl. You're just curious, like, what does it cost to you? What do people have to pay to get their hands on these drugs? I have no idea what it costs.
0: This guy, his habit was thousands a week. The 525 kilograms of cocaine, if you multiply, and this is just a sort of a guess, but say 40,000 per kilogram, and then that's watered down. It's a pretty ruthless market. The fentanyl, the value of that is that you can water down the cocaine, drop in a bit of fentanyl, and it's always the same bang for the buck, but it's extremely dangerous stuff. And the people doing the watering down and mixing aren't exactly master chemists. I mean, these are people who couldn't care less. I mean, they want to keep the customers alive to keep getting money from them, but they're not. This has nothing to do with health.
2: And we spoke with Winnipeg police later on in the day yesterday, and they had mentioned that some of the suspects are deliberately moving into some of the northern communities. Do you hear that that's a common thing throughout Canada, and why is that?
0: You know who the police are. I mean, I lived in Lytton, B.C., which is now down to 149 people. Everybody knew where the cop was at any time. I mean, he's very visible. So there's that. There's some moving to the Caribbean, too. Like some just run things from a place that it's very hard to get extradited from. But you have some muscle in the community that makes sure things are paid. So geography doesn't really matter with the internet. Like it used to be, you could talk about regions and, you know, a crime region. Now things are spread out because you want to know who drives what car, who drives what truck. If someone's new in town, you know, why is he watching you, that sort of thing.
2: Peter, thank you so much for taking the time. Always appreciate your insight on this, and we'll have to have you on again soon.
0: Oh, thank you. I'd enjoy it. Thank you.
1: Awesome. Peter Edwards joining us live on 680 CJOB, crime reporter with the Toronto Star, as well as an author. And not to focus entirely on the cigarettes, Tyson and I were both like, it's just a staggering number, 1.35 million illegal cigarettes. And I'm not going to name the store that one of our listeners is pointing out, but I've heard this before. There are a lot of little stores in Winnipeg where you can buy these illegal cigarettes that are way cheaper than the normal ones. And so, you know, I would feel free to let the police know, or Crime Stoppers, the phone, that's anonymous. 786-TIPS is the phone number for that. But, and from what I understand, obviously I'm not suggesting you should get the regular cigarettes because they're better for you.
2: Right.
1: But I've heard that because cigarettes are obviously poison, but these illegal ones, I've heard about the way they are made, and it's bad.
2: Yeah.
1: They just sweep up whatever's on the floor. Like these are garbage, bad products for you. And I understand that addiction will lead us to do bad things, and if you can't afford a regular pack, you might be inclined to do this, but they're terrible products. And of course, if I shouldn't be able to walk into a store that claims to be a legitimate business and buy this crap.
2: Yeah, no, I'm with you. And you're being taken advantage of, right? Like that's almost the worst part about it, is that, you know, obviously smoking, we know that some of the negative side effects to that, but it's the fact that these people that you're supposed to trust in selling you stuff are selling you tainted products and making more of a profit off it, because you don't have to tax illegal cigarettes, right? Mm-hmm. So I don't know. I don't like

0: when people get taken advantage of like that. But Brett, I do want to mention just if people are interested, in that press release, it mentions the Mexican cartel and the Hell's Angels, but it also mentions the Wolfpack Alliance. And Peter did write a book about the Wolfpack, and it's an absolutely fantastic book with a lot of firsthand accounts from members in there. And it kind of shows just how the drug trade has evolved over the years. So if you want to check it out, it's called The Wolfpack by Peter Edwards.
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2: News and information is more important now than ever. 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
15: Global news at 4 o'clock. I'm Navi Ball. A man is dead after his SUV crashed into a parked water truck in the St. James area. Yesterday afternoon at around 12:30, police say the 49-year-old driver was traveling northbound on Cavalier Drive when it drove directly into the water truck at high speed. Cops add the driver suffered serious injuries and was pronounced dead at the scene, while the driver of the water truck was taken to hospital in stable condition. The investigation is ongoing. Meanwhile, Defense Minister David McGuinty's office would not say whether Canada received or responded to a classified U.S. paper outlining defense expectations. Canada says it spent $63.4 billion on defense in 2025, meeting NATO's 2% spending target for the first time. The Pentagon says Ottawa still lacks a credible plan to meet NATO's new long-term defense spending commitments. Meanwhile, U.S. defense official Elbridge Colby announced a pause in a key Canada-U.S. defense board established in 1940. And over to Ontario, as despite heavy rain, 254 participants gathered at Humber Polytechnic Lakeshore campus today to set a new Guinness World Record for the world's largest game of human foosball. Organized by Ontario Lottery and Gaming Corp, the event was held as part of celebrations leading up to the 2026 FIFA World Cup, with Toronto set to host matches. News on the hour on the Half a Winner Breaks on 680 CJOB.
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16: We are back. 2026 is upon us. We are in Saskatoon, Saskatchewan. For the first time in 35 years, a CFL game has come to Saskatoon as the Winnipeg Blue Bombers kick off their preseason, taking on the Saskatchewan Rough Riders. The whole gang is back, and we are so glad that you are as well. I am Derek Taylor, your host, alongside the Hall of Famer Doug Brown, the Hall of Famer Ed Tate. We are on the campus of the University of Saskatchewan. This is where the Riders host their training camp. This year they said, you know what, let's bring a whole game here. Let's run out all our starters against all of Winnipeg's starters and give the northern part of southern Saskatchewan a real show. And for some of us, we've been to Saskatoon many times. Some of us, like the Hall of Famer Doug Brown,
17: never
16: been to Saskatoon before.
17: Never have I ever been here before, and it's outstanding. I love this, the little crown jewel, the hidden gem of Saskatchewan. I absolutely, it's like Regina, but with new paint on it. It's fantastic. I love it. It's shiny. You can walk around. Restaurants are outstanding. Are we caught up, though? Is this the championship parade for the Saskatchewan Roughriders? Is this like that, what's that thing they do in college where they invite some team to come in front of when there's
18: homecoming game?
17: Is this a homecoming game for the Saskatchewan Roughriders here in the preseason?
16: I feel like they'll do whatever their celebrations. They won some title last year.
17: Yeah, it was weird. Like where?
16: Yeah, reports unconfirmed. They won some title. I assume they'll celebrate when they debut in week number two against the BC Lions. Ed Tate shaking his head appropriately, so I like that.
18: Yeah, the schedule is weird for Saskatchewan. This will be their second preseason game. Then they're off for a long time, and then they have the buy-in week one, which is the Grey Cup champs, that thing that they won last year, should always be playing in week one and always opening the next season, in my opinion. But apparently they couldn't figure out a way to make that work.
16: Well, you can just watch the MOP play in week one. Oh, no, you can't watch that. Yeah. As that's one of the beefs we'll have about the 2026 season. We've got rule changes that we'll go over in the pregame show. We have a ton of Bombers to introduce you to, be they draft picks from this year, be they draft picks from last year, be they 6'5" tall quarterbacks, be they new offensive coordinators. A lot of changes for this Bombers team, both on the field and philosophically as well, that we'll step you through. We'll tell you what we've seen in training camp. We'll tell you what to expect tonight as we go through the Bombers and Riders coming up at 6 o'clock kickoff, a little over 2 hours from now here in Saskatoon. Don't forget, today's game is brought to you by Play Now. Bet on blue. Enjoy responsibly. We're at Griffith Stadium. It's the home of the University of Saskatchewan Huskies. About 8,000 seats. They're going to let in as many people that want to buy standing room tickets as well. So we could be seeing a crowd of about 10,000 here. And Doug Brown, I mean, it's unusually intimate for a CFL football game here.
17: Yeah, we are certainly, we're broadcasting from a jail cell right now. We are in about a 6x6 box here, all three of us, and I'm happy to report that you guys both brushed your teeth this morning, so that was critical. But yeah, tight quarters, you can tell this is not normally used for large-scale events as such, but always fun to go do something different. Preseason is not always a great time, but honestly, this year, a lot of intrigue, a lot of excitement, a lot of stuff to actually pay attention. Usually Derek gives me a little nod when I, you know, fall asleep during the preseason, but today I will stay awake all by my by myself because I'm curious to see about the performance and whether some of these guys can live up to the expectations and the hype that's developed.
16: Ran into a couple of Bomber fans from North Battleford, Saskatchewan that come down for three or four Bomber games a year. They had the easy 130-kilometer drive to this one. They're very happy that the Bombers have come to Saskatoon. All right, if you've never been with us for a pregame show, we certainly appreciate that you're joining us. If you have, you know that this is the time for a little game I like to call Dealer's Choice. I have seven topics for Ed and for Doug. They will choose a topic. We will discuss it. Issues around this game, around this season, around things that happened in the off season. Maybe there's a Chad Kelly question in there as he made his debut across the CFL. Who knows? Maybe it's about which taco was the best taco for Doug Brown last night.
17: It was the fish taco.
16: Anything could happen in Dealer's Choice. The coin toss goes to Ed Tate, gets to go first in a game we call Dealer's Choice.
18: Well, I feel like I should steal this one from Doug. It says, in Doug we trust.
16: Absolutely do not steal that one.
17: Never trust me, Ed.
18: Don't steal that one. Okay, time is a flat circle.
16: Time is a flat circle. Taylor Elgersma's arrival to the Bombers. He was, of course, drafted in the second round of the 2025 draft, was in the NFL for a spell, but then signed in April, and he's here now. His arrival to the Bombers, is it too early? Is it too late? Or is it right on time?
18: I think it's right on time. You know, there was a lot of kind of consternation in Bomberland over the winter when he decided to go to the UFL. He basically said he was going to give the NFL a year. And so he was drafted in May of, or late April of last year, went to the Packers camp, and I think he thought, or his agent down south thought, that the UFL would help him get more four-down tape, so to speak. And when he couldn't get the work visa, he's here. And I'll tell you what, I've been impressed. He's embraced this opportunity, and so I think his timing is perfect, especially given what's happened in the last couple of days with the other two quarterbacks deciding to pack it in.
16: Which we will discuss as right. We go. Doug Brown, you wanted Taylor up here last year.
17: Yeah, without question. It's just based off my experiences in the National Football League. And, you know, I've been a guy that's been down there, that's been on the practice roster, that's been on the active roster before. And, you know, when you have an opportunity, when you go to training camp with an NFL team and you don't get put on even the practice squad, you know, that's a very loud message to you. I think Taylor would be, you know, he probably would have some games under his belt in the CFL had he shown up after his dismissal from the National Football League last year. I think he got bad counsel and advice from his agent in terms of, you know, trying to go the UFL route and overplaying the opportunities. He kept getting workouts, but he never got signed. He never got another camp invitation, never got on anyone's practice squad, right? So we're talking about that's quarterback number four on a team and or five if they have multiples there. So I think it was just a season at the end of his career. You know, hopefully he doesn't regret it, but it's just a year to play and develop. I mean, I remember I missed my 2000 season with a broken foot when it was my fourth year in the NFL. And I remember I went to a mini camp with Washington. They made me sign a waiver. They were worried about me breaking my foot again. And then Winnipeg made a trade with Calgary for my rights. And I was just like, I was sitting there going, I don't think I'm going to get another opportunity in the NFL. And I signed with Winnipeg. Granted, I got a call from Washington in like week four of the 2001 season. But I think, you know, my whole point of telling you that story is just that there needs to be an urgency to get your reps. And when you're in your window of professional football, I always think you need to maximize your time spent being on or sitting there and waiting for a call.
16: being on a roster.
17: It just is something you can't do as a player once you enter your pro window. And that's, I think, what a lot of us lamented about when it came to this player, because we're very excited about what his potential possibilities are.
16: We've seen Taylor Algesma through 12 days of camp and 3 days of rookie camp. He looks very good, and we will discuss that as we continue along here. All right, dealer's choice, Doug Brown. Six categories remain.
17: Now you see me, now you don't.
16: Now you see me, now you don't. What do we make of the two quarterbacks, including now Terry Wilson, to go with Peyton Thorne, going to the suspended list and leaving the team?
17: You know, that reeks as I'm in a relationship and I found out someone's going to break up with me, so I'm going to break up with them first. It reeks like they felt like they didn't have a competitive chance in this camp, so they decided just, well, why should I bother? You know, and it's so premature, because how many times we've seen guys play their way onto a roster in two preseason games to quit or bail. You know, unless we talk to these guys, we'll never really know the story, even if we get accounts from Blue Bomber personnel as to why these guys left. Whatever the story is, to leave and to walk away from an opportunity before your two preseason games, just it smells immature. It's not professional in my mind. And honestly, it puts the Bombers in a very, very precarious position right now. Okay, you literally have three quarterbacks on your roster right now, and if one more of them gets nicked up or something happens, you're in a world of trouble, because these guys have already been in camp and picking up the system, right? What if, you know, Zach wasn't available for week one? All of a sudden, now you got a rookie starting, and like, it's just, when you have your depth at a position impacted this way weeks before the regular season starts and before any of the two preseason games, another situation where a player gets hurt or some circumstances arise would be a disaster for the Winnipeg Blue Bombers. Now it's a big red flag emergency alert on their pivot position for depth.
16: Having seen camp, my perception was Peyton Thorne was very clearly number five. So Peyton Thorne left the team. Terry Wilson is a guy who is with the team for 2 years as the third guy, whatever it was, behind Chris Streveler, when Streveler had some performances that were not very good, but did result in wins. I don't know if Terry thought that, hey, this year I'm going to be number two, but it looked like Ed coming out of camp. If you asked me coming out of camp, I would have said Zach 1, Taylor Algesma 2, Terry Wilson 3, Bryce Perkins 4. If Terry saw it that way, that might explain why he's decided to leave the team. But that's Terry Wilson.
18: So the other day, Mike O'Shea said that he kind of tried to talk Peyton Thorne out of his decision to leave the team. We haven't had a chance to talk to Mike yet about what he might have heard from Terry Wilson. But the fact that they put out a depth chart yesterday with Terry Wilson's name on it and then later send out a revised one without his name on it means that it really seemed to be last minute. And I wonder if he got wind of how many snaps he might get today and was not happy with that. I think there was still a path for Terry Wilson to be on the active roster. The one thing he did really, really well was he was really good at short yardage, I thought. I thought he was a guy that, we were so used to Chris Streveler kind of bulldozing his way forward, and Terry picked his spots a little bit differently. There were some flashes there in his games that he did get in, the game against Montreal at the end of the regular season last year. To your point, we've always talked about a player taking the next step, and it's really important at the quarterback position. And I don't know if we saw enough of that in training camp so far, and maybe that's why he saw it too. I don't know. We don't know.
16: Yeah, certainly if Terry comes back, if Terry finds some other place to play, always been a very good guy to me. I enjoy talking to Terry Wilson a lot. I certainly hope the best for him. He's chosen to leave the Bombers super quick.
17: Don't you guys just hate the players that get an invitation, opportunity to go to a training camp, and they don't see it through?
18: Yeah.
17: And they nip it in the bud before they even play a preseason game. What a waste of an opportunity that is.
16: Honestly, I totally get Terry. If Terry Wilson is thinking, well, it's my turn, but it turns out that it's not going to be his turn, I get why he would be bothered by that. I get why he would be bothered by that. Really, you're putting me behind this rookie?
17: So do something about it.
16: I've slaved away here for this is now year three, and I have to wait to get. I would totally get it. I'm 20. Terry is 28 years old. Really? I feel like I've not talked to Terry. I feel like I would understand his position.
18: But he's suspended now too. He's not cut, so that's different too. I wonder what happens if there is interest in him.
17: Right?
16: That team would have to work out a trade because he can sit on the suspended list
18: for a while.
16: All right, Ed Tate, five more in dealer's choice as we get ready for the Bombers and Riders.
18: Okay, last exit to Springfield.
16: The last exit to Springfield is bringing in Tommy Condell as the offensive coordinator. The last chance for Zach Kolaris.
18: That's an interesting way to phrase it. I would say not the last chance, but
17: probably the last coordinator.
18: Maybe a confidence thing, a safety net. Well, I'm searching for the right term here. I think it's a comfortable blanket for him in a way, right? It's a cozy sweater for him. This is a guy he knows, a guy he trusts. People have been raving about him in training camp and the way he teaches. So in terms of how it impacts Zach Kolaris, yeah, everybody wants to see him bounce back and have another big year. So I think you surround him with people that he trusts, and that's what this is all about.
16: The Jason Hogan as offensive coordinator thing did not go real well last season. Zach ended up just over 3,000 yards, 73% completion rate, 17 touchdowns and 6 interceptions. For the third straight year, the Bombers will have a new offensive coordinator. Well, for the third straight year, 3 different offensive coordinators in the last 3 years is what I'm getting at there. Doug Brown, to you in Dealer's Choice.
17: I'll go with In Myself We Trust.
16: In Doug We Trust. This is the one I'm curious about. When you watch training camp, the guys put on pads and the offensive linemen and defensive linemen smash each other and receivers and defensive backs hit each other. No one touches the quarterback under penalty of death. What's different, Doug Brown, between training camp contact and what we're going to see today?
17: Yeah, I mean, it's a completely different game. It doesn't even resemble, right? Because there's always an underlying tone and familiarity of these are guys on your own team. And like even when they go padded up, like they're not wearing pants. Like no pads now is just shoulder pads, right? And sometimes it's just shells and those weird things they wear on their helmets. What are those called?
16: The guardian cap.
17: The marshmallows. Anyways,
16: to be fair,
17: Honestly, it's a big adjustment for new players coming up here and people that are new to the CFL game. There's so much space. It's so different when there's live contact. It just changes everything. The way the game is played, it always takes offenses longer to get in a groove because you have to get accustomed to all those levels of disruption that a defense brings to you. When you're reliant on timing and space just the intricacy of a few seconds of a window being there, and all of a sudden, a next level of contact destroying, it can knock players off just a little bit. And it's very unfamiliar when you transfer from training camp contact to game day. It's not recognizable to game. It is definitely an adjustment.
16: Nobody is cut blocking in training camp. Fights between defensive backs and receivers. Defensive backs don't go through receivers the same. Nobody tackles to the ground for fear you might hurt somebody. And Ed Tate, you and I have sitting beside each other in camp have gone, that quarterback would have been blasted in the ribs by now. That is going to be, I mean, to me, that's the whole thing today is, okay, all the young quarterbacks, the rookie quarterback and the new guy to the Canadian Football League, okay, now when a guy's going to blast you in the ribs, what are you going to do?
18: Yeah, you know, that part of it's obvious in terms of what the quarterback sees and feels in a training camp practice. The other one for me, and to Doug's point, is defensive backs, because there's lots of guys that can cover well, and then when they have to make a tackle, that's where some guys get exposed, because especially at corner or whatever, can you get up there and wrap a guy up? He's caught the ball in front of you, now wrap him up. And we've seen in preseason games many times where great cover guys, but they can't tackle, and that's a real issue, and you don't find that out until a day like today.
17: It's the next level of competitiveness as well, right? When you compete against your teammates, and you know there's an underlying theme and a current that, hey, these are your guys that you're working with, and it's just so foreign and different when you go up against strangers essentially that you've never played against. It's the next level of competition for sure.
16: We are looking forward to it tonight. The Bombers are on the field taking part in their warm-ups. That's Stanley Bryant stretching out his groin there across the way. Looking good. Stanley's been to camp every single day. He has a new tackle partner in Jarrell Broxton, a big free agent acquisition. We'll talk about what the Bombers did in free agency and oh so much more. if you are with us, 204-780-6868 is the text line. If you've got a question for Doug Brown and Ed Tate in our new 35-second clock segment, fire it to us on the text line. These guys are going to get graded on the responses they give and the timeliness of their responses. It's a new era of Canadian football, and it's a new era of Bomber broadcasts on CJOB. We will hear from the quarterbacks on the other side of the break and Taylor Elgrisma on his preseason debut. I promise I will try to control the hyperbole. It's Prince Asano Blue Bomber Football at 680 CJOB.
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26: I'm Carter Kennington. First up in the Core Four is the CFL preseason debut for quarterback Taylor Elgrisma. As Bomber fans, we had to wait an extra year to see it, but now we get our first look at the guy who might be their quarterback of the future. It's too early to say for sure, but it's never too early to hope. Two, there are at least two spots available on the starting defense, the number one defense in the league. The Bombers will need to find a defensive end and a corner to play with Dietrich Nichols, who will stand out tonight and potentially earn a starting spot. Three, it's Tommy Condell's offense now. The Bombers were seventh in touchdowns scored in each of the last two seasons. Condell was brought in to fix it and to get the most out of Zach Caleros. The two are reunited for the first time since 2015. Four, who will be this year's shuttle bus? The guy who wows us in preseason like running back Quinton Cooley did last season. Receiver Dorian Singer and defensive end Deshaun Dixon have had tremendous camps and are worth an extra look tonight. And that's the Core Four for the Bombers preseason opener.
16: It is 4:23 p.m., so we are about an hour and 45 minutes away from kickoff. And the pregame show is brought to you by Olympic. Kick off your next building project at Olympic Building Center. Do you remember how excited we were about the shuttle bus last year? Quinton Cooley? Oh, man, look at this American guy just crushing people. He'd never caught a screen pass before? Amazing! And then 8 weeks later, it was all over because, man, football is pretty, pretty fickle. Unless you are a two-time MOP and a two-time Grey Cup champion with the Bombers, and one from before that. The quarterback, Zach Caleros, he is back for another season. Doug Brown, what is your confidence level in Zach Caleros as we approach the 2026 season?
17: Oh, that's a great question. My confidence level in Zach Collaros, I think with the additions they have on the offensive line, with the fact that they have a new offensive coordinator that Zach is very comfortable and familiar with, and I don't think there's going to be any second guessing or doubting the offensive playbook and or the play calling. I think he's buying in 100%. I think he's comfortable with it. I think he's going to have a great offensive line. And if we can get Tommy Cundell to call some run plays, I think Zach Collaros could have a season for the ages, hopefully. I know I think we'd all attest and agree that he is past his prime and on the downturn of his career. But, you know, with enough of the right elements around him, I think he could have a very promising 2026 season.
16: It would start today here in Saskatoon. It would start with some preseason action. He played in both preseason games last year. He's playing in the game on the road this year. We asked Zach, what is for you the ideal preseason game?
0: Really embracing, you know, the system, the offense, the details, getting repetitions with all the guys. I'm a big rep guy. If I could take every rep, I would. So, yeah, just so you can feel comfortable with the concepts. I mean, a lot of the concepts are similar to things that everybody's done in the past in this league, but it's coached differently, different expectations, all those things. So yeah, just as many reps as possible. Obviously, you want everybody to stay healthy. You just want to, you know, keep that upward trajectory as you get to the regular season.
17: Jamarcus Hardrick.
16: As many reps as possible became a quote that took a lot more meaning when two quarterbacks left, and now there are just three remaining in Collaros, Taylor Elgersma and Bryce Perkins. For Taylor Elgersma, it's his first chance to play some CFL football. Of course, he did play three preseason games with the Green Bay Packers last year. He was in preseason with the UFL down in Birmingham, but this is his first crack at CFL football. Well, we asked him how his past preseason experiences help him.
2: Yeah, I think that's something that, you know, I'm happy I have is some, you know, experience in different ways. I've had experience through other training camps, a lot of experience at Laurier, and obviously, you know, the last year I've had some experience, you know, in similar situations in the preseason with the Packers. And so, you know, just having those to kind of lean on mentally and know that, you know, I've been here, you know, not in this exact situation, but in similar situations. And it's all about, like I said, execute. And I think that when you kind of narrow your focus down to what do I need to do to help our, you know, team execute on this play, then you're going to be in a good situation.
16: That is Taylor Elgersma, the Bombers' second-string quarterback for today. Maybe their quarterback of the future, but again, I said I'm trying to control my hyperbole. Ed Tate, I thought Taylor, made an interesting point when we first talked to him of his time in Birmingham wasn't a total waste because he was in practice every day and he got to go through a training camp, and, you know, all that experience is to some degree valuable.
18: Yeah, you know, I guess he did get on the field there. You know, you're in a different room. To Doug's point, you can go try out for a bunch of teams, but you're not at the chalkboard with somebody else looking at stuff and breaking down film. That's why I think it was really important for him to be with Winnipeg right from the start of rookie camp. You know, everybody wants to see him today. To me, he's maybe even a bigger story than the result here today in a lot of ways.
16: Because
18: everybody wants to see what they have here. He's going to make mistakes, but I don't know. It's a fun storyline to have percolating for the Bombers, given that what you were talking about earlier with Zach Collaros, his age, where he's at in his career. They need to find somebody else, and if they already have him in-house and he's as good as we think, what a hell of a story that'll be.
16: How much of the excitement for you is because he's Canadian?
18: A great deal. I'll be quite honest.
16: Really? Because I find it's very little for me. Okay.
18: It's a position that, you know, if you're a CFL fan for as long as I've been, the Canadian quarterback was a rarity, right? And then now to see Nathan Rourke, to see Trey Ford, to see Curtis Rourke, who Saskatchewan has drafted, you know, and this guy, there's been others that popped up once in a while, Michael O'Connor. There's different guys from the 80s, but this guy can play. We keep saying we want to be careful about the hyperbole. I don't know, man. Like, again, it's only been preseason. You're not getting hit. You're not getting rushed. But his decision-making is good. His arm is as advertised. He's 6'4", 200 and how many pounds, DT?
16: Yeah, it says 240.
18: He's a big dude. He is a big, big dude. I don't see a whole lot of flaws in him physically. And one of the things that's most impressive for me is when he's in front of the cameras and he has to act like a quarterback and be a leader, it's just natural to him. So you might think that's a small thing, but if you could stand in front of a group of reporters and convey a message. It's the same thing that happens when you're in a huddle or in a quarterback meeting room. So, look, there's a hell of a lot to like about him so far, and I'm hoping he goes crazy today.
16: He's an A-plus interview. It's very
18: absolutely
16: clear. He's been a quarterback a very long time. Doug Brown, with a rookie quarterback, give us something to watch for, to listen for tonight with how you will judge him.
17: You know, well, first of all, as a player, the bigger the quarterback, the bigger the target, right? So that's something people forget about with the CFL, and having guys that are super mobile back there is they can get out of spots and are quick and are elusive and are hard to get a handle on. And I always preferred playing against giant quarterbacks because they're big, big targets, and you can hit them high, and it's not helmet to helmet. But I think the excitement around this, the Taylor situation here is, the Winnipeg Blue Bombers, since they had Drew Brown in this organization, have not had what we call, in my mind, verified depth at the quarterback position, where we've always been on pins and needles and on a precarious ledge. If something happened to Zach Collaros, it was done. And now, if he shows what he's capable of tonight and it looks like he's a good fit for the Canadian Football League game, now you have, okay, the season isn't necessarily done. If Zach Collaros goes down, it would be different. It would look different. There would be some peaks and valleys and ups and downs. But, everybody wants to know there's a plan B. Yeah. Around, and we haven't really had, in my mind, a plan B of a prototypical type CFL quarterback, and that's the excitement about his debut in the preseason tonight, is that he might be the next one, and everyone has been waiting to anoint him the next leader of this football team, this franchise. He's got a lot of work to do before he can convince everyone to hand him the keys, but this is step one, and that's the excitement behind it.
16: I will convey this again. I'm trying to control the hyperbole, but honestly, I was on Christian O'Mell's sports show after rookie camp day two. I said, after day one, this guy's going to be a star. I put it out to the media: star, a guy who will start some games, or he was in the CFL, and we all kind of thought star. He had a sequence, and don't take it any more than this, but they're doing some stuff toward the goal line. He rolls out to his left. He's a right-handed quarterback rolling out to his left. He whips it out to the sideline. Okay, nice pass. Very next time, he rolls out to his left. He's going to throw the hook inside. So on the run, going left, throws it kind of back to the right at a different arm angle. I went, oh, okay, well, there's something else. And then he did that same pass again at a third arm angle, and I thought, okay, so he's not just strong, he's got different throws as well, okay. As opposed to Taylor Cornelius, the old Elks quarterback, who was that size and everything he threw was 155 miles an hour. Oh, screen pass? I'm going to put it through your eyeball, right? Taylor has touch on his passes. He, on day three of camp, he was telling the American receivers, oh, hey, by the way, you're supposed to be over here. When Taylor had the playbook for a month, you go, wow, that's okay, a lot of this is pretty impressive. None of it means anything until they get smacked in the face today, but it was all pretty impressive in training camp. So the ceiling would appear high.
18: Yeah, I would just say, to your point about pumping the brakes, if he plays poorly today, let's not write him off either, because I think there's
16: Yeah.
18: Right? He could throw four interceptions today, and I'm not sure it's going to change my opinion of him a whole lot. He needs this game for us to see, but he needs this game for himself to see too. And so,
17: is that him right there?
16: That's the punter.
18: That's okay. The big giant punter.
17: I was like
16: 6'3", 250-pound punter from UMass.
17: So yes. They're close. They're close in size.
16: Keegan Andrews, pardon me, the Aussie punter, the second round pick from the global draft, is a mountain of a man.
18: Yeah, just let's not be quick to evaluate Taylor Elgersma one way or another based on today, but my hope is that he looks amazing, and then we all want to see more next week and the week after that and the week after that. But if it's not amazing today, let's let him grow a little bit.
16: He's a rookie,
18: yeah,
16: after all.
18: 100%.
16: All right. Also, debut for a new offensive coordinator, Tommy Condell. Tommy and Zach Collaros worked together with the Hamilton Tiger Cats back in 2015. We asked Zach on the final day we could talk to the quarterbacks what it had been like working with Tommy as the OC in this year's camp.
0: Oh, it's been amazing. He's, as I've said before, he's the ultimate communicator. One of the best teachers, if not the best teacher I've ever been around. So he's an excellent football mind. He loves it. I mean, he gives it his all, 24/7. He never stops. He's crazy. But yeah, he brings consistent energy out there, enthusiasm. You know, it's really infectious to our room, to the offense. Above all, I just think he's a great communicator and a great guy. So it's been awesome, this camp.
16: Energy, always happy. Bryce Perkins says he takes stuff and he breaks it down into how I would know it. Oh, it'd be this in 11-man football, but just add this. Like, that's a fantastic way to communicate. Communication and attention to detail are the two things that folks have talked about. Tommy Condell, as we, the Bombers, making a change at OC this year, getting a longtime veteran coach in and going outside the building to get a coordinator is an unusual step in an offseason filled with unusual steps for the Bombers. It is 4:34. This is a segment where we talk some fantasy football in the regular season. We haven't seen the CFL populate the league yet, but it will be back. You will be able to compete with Doug Brown. You will be able to take Ed Tate's advice on who to pick from the Bomber games, and you will be able to smash me by 200 positions in CFL fantasy football once again. They're doing a head-to-head league. We're not doing a six-team league. We're going to have 700 people competing to who's the best picker week to week. So keep your eyes peeled when it opens up. 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At 4:35, Mike O'Shea in the coach's comments. 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I'm very excited to get very judgy about Doug Brown and Ed Tate as we continue. It's a pregame show. It's Princess Auto Blue Bomber football. 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
35: One, two, three, four, five, six, seven, eight, nine, 10, 11, 12.
36: A big number for this game is three. There have now been three Tejada brothers to play in Bomber Camp. 24-year-old Ridge Tejada is now the third. He follows his brother Ranthony, who was in camp in 2021 and went on to play for the Red Blacks, and his brother Raleigh, who was in Bombers camp in 2024. Ridge is starting at field corner tonight for the Bombers, trying to be the first brother to wear the blue and gold in the regular season.
16: The family affair, the Tejada brothers in blue and gold. It is 4:38, so we're about an hour and 30 minutes away from kickoff here in Saskatoon under beautiful skies, partly cloudy. But that sun is definitely shining through here at Griffith Stadium. 23 degrees Celsius, just a tiny breeze coming in here, but 18 gusting to 28, nothing that should affect the game. This is after we struggled through that that spring in Winnipeg. There's some good football conditions for the Winnipeg Blue Bombers' first game. Don't forget, today's game brought to you by Play Now, Manitoba's local legal and secure gambling site.
34: Who's in, who's out, and what should we expect from the Bombers in this game? The man with the answers is the head coach, Mike O'Shea.
16: Mike, the preseason opener, what are the emotions for a team around the first time they get to go hit other guys?
1: Yeah, it's going to be an exciting time for these guys, and some will be able to control their emotions really well, and some will get wrapped up in the moment a little bit, and it's all part of the... It's all part of the deal, especially with young guys getting their first sniff at a pro game. So it's an exciting time.
16: It never gets old watching young guys get their first shot, I suspect.
1: It does not. It is awesome from a coaching standpoint to be able to watch these guys go out there and realize their dreams, you know. I think that's cool, and I enjoy that part of it immensely.
16: You will not be surprised to know we'll be watching quarterbacks very closely in this game. What has Taylor Elgersma shown you in his first Bombers camp?
1: Yeah, good command of the offense, good vision, sees the field, understands the Canadian game for sure. He's got a real strong arm. He's got a leadership component to him, you know, in the huddle.
16: How do you go into it? Do you go in with a plan for how the quarterbacks will go out and then see how the game reacts? How do you guys approach it?
1: Yeah, you go in with a loose plan, and then it's sort of, as it unfolds, you just sort of change, you know, rep distribution. But yeah, you definitely have a plan that'll be communicated to the players at a certain point, obviously prior to the game. But then after that, once the opening kickoff happens, generally speaking, you have to adjust for sure.
16: I'm curious to ask you one name fans might be a little familiar with, but may get a chance to hear about today, Deshaun Dixon. What have you seen from him in camp so far?
1: Yeah, relentless pursuit. Good football player. Like I said, we had him in last year. We liked him. He didn't get a chance to play that one game that a couple other guys did, but we knew we had a guy that we really liked and wanted to see. Thought we had a lot of potential, and he's showing improvement all through camp, and he's a big dude that can really run, and he can run all day, which is, it's a neat attribute. He's a good football player.
16: Fourth overall draft pick, Newer Gatkuth, was at Broncos camp, so was a hair late in getting to training camp. What have you seen from him thus far?
1: We liked what we saw from the film. He's got a very interesting combination of quickness and power. And, you know, he's getting back into the Canadian game. He was a CFL fan as a kid, so he appreciates it and understands it. He's just got to get used to playing this style again. But he's certainly got a lot of potential, and hopefully we can bring that out of him.
16: What's the goal today for a young guy trying to make the team? What are you guys actually looking for?
1: Be a pro. Be where you're supposed to be at all times. And make the plays that come your way, and if you can, steal play that you weren't supposed to make.
16: That is the head coach, Mike O'Shea. The coaches show, the first one, Monday, June 1st. So not this coming Monday, the one after, the one leading into the Calgary opener in week one. That'll be the first with the head coach, Mike O'Shea, on the coaches show. Deshaun Dixon is an interesting cat, Ed Tate, a guy who tore his ACL in 2024 when he's down in the NFL. This is his first chance to kind of play football since then. He had a sequence in camp. Again, in camp. We're sitting next to a Hall of Famer, so I feel the need to qualify everything. It may be a problem I'm having, but he jacked up Stanley Bryant in pads one-on-one. Then he gooned Jarrell Broxton on the next play, and then goes inside and absolutely dusts a guard on the next rep. And I thought, oh, okay. I hope this is a thing, because he is an impressive athlete at his size, 6'4". I just want to get it officially right. 262, the 27-year-old with significant pro experience, potentially winning that defensive end spot for the Bombers.
18: Yeah, you kind of summed it up there, DT. He's, I think he's big enough to play tackle, and he's quick enough to play end. He's got a little bit of violence to him, and then as Coach O'Shea said, he runs all day. You know, he can be a factor on special teams too. I know they're very high still on Kidron Jenkins, who they had last year, too. He played in the one game at the end of the regular season. Those two seem to be in a battle for that spot. But there's something about Dixon. It's just I want to see him today. You know, he might be one of the guys I want to see as much as Taylor Elgrisma, because this is a violent game, and this is a big dude who I think will play violently. And if you're a football coach, that's what you want to see.
16: Jack up some of those riders' tackles. Let's see looks like when it goes full speed. All right, it is 4:43. 35-second clock coming up a little later. Your chance to ask your questions to Doug Brown and Ed Tate. Get their take on it, celebrating the new rules in the Canadian Football League. 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On the other side of the break, the debut of Two Truths and a Lie. Plus, we'll talk about the rule changes that are coming here in 2026. Our first chance to see them tonight. It's Princess Auto Blue Bomber Football on 680 CJOB.
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20: I'm Brit Nowosko, and our subject in Two Truths and a Lie today is Bombers tackle Jarrell Broxton. Here we go. Number one. Broxton was originally signed by the Bombers in 2020. Number two, he once dunked on former Los Angeles Lakers Quinn Cook. And number three, he played for two different pro football teams in Baltimore. Two of these are true, one is a lie, and can you figure out which one of them is that lie? The answer coming up.
16: Which one is the lie? Jarrell himself will reveal it coming up a little later in the pregame show. It is 4:47, so we're about an hour and 20 minutes away from kickoff. Doug Brown, level of excitement when the Bombers paid $250,000 a year to make Jarrell Broxton the highest paid American offensive lineman in the CFL. What was your level?
17: There was always a little skepticism. I'm like, how could BC let this guy go, right? Like, how are they just, you know, filling in a void? It's like letting, granted, we saw Jamarcus Hardrick line up here in Saskatchewan, right? Sometimes you just can't pay the price. But I thought it was fantastic to acquire a talent, an all-star player of that caliber. So, you know, as Zach Kolaris gets older, he needs that security of that pocket. And when you're bringing in new guys that can up the level of protection for him, I think it's a great thing.
16: And based on the Stanley Bryant protocol, he could be a tackle in Winnipeg, Ed, for the next 8 years.
18: You know,
16: only 32.
18: Yeah, I like the signing a lot.
16: Oh, yeah.
18: And what's interesting is the impact it now has on what they might do with the offensive line, because Kendall Randolph started all those games at right tackle last year. That's where Broxson's going to slide in. And what are the plans for Randolph? What are the plans for Micah Vanderpool, who we saw last year and has been impressive? Tyler Ellsbury has had a good camp as a center. There's Micah Mazkua is another American guy that's in camp. So what Broxton did was give them a set piece at the two tackle spots. To Doug's point, I don't think that Zach would have any concerns now about pressure from outside the edge, because you've got two great players protecting the flank on both sides. It was a really important signing for all kinds of reasons, but just to make your veteran quarterback more comfortable, it might be number one on that list too.
16: There were a lot of times, a lot of dropbacks where you could tell Zach did not feel comfortable. For the offense to go, he's going to need to feel it this year. All right, this is our first chance to see the new rules. There have been a handful of preseason games so far. The Riders played the Stamps. The Argos are playing the Ticats right now. And Edmonton and BC are going at it right now. But our first chance to see it. So the rule changes, as you may well know, coming in two phases. The 2026 phase, the play clock is no longer a 20-second play clock, which the Bombers worked long and hard to abuse repeatedly with things that were legal, but didn't necessarily allow the game to go the fastest. So it is a 35-second play clock now that starts when the previous play ends. Rouges, they are now only when the ball is playable in the end zone. If you punt the ball out the back of the end zone and the guy can't return it, you miss a field goal out the back of the end zone and the guy can't return it, there is no rouge for that anymore. And the benches are on the opposite side in the east. Not really a big deal for us here. But I'll start with you, Doug. The 35-second clock is the one that they're going to have to get adapted for us here. But I'll start with you, Doug. The 35-second clock is the one that they're going to have to get adapted to. Love it, hate it, indifferent

0: change now when this time is whistled in, when it starts ticking away, and we'll see if they have to make quicker decisions or not. But I think rate of play is always, speed of play is a big component of what fans like seeing increased in football.
1: Teams had got very good at manipulating the 20-second clock because it would not start till substitutions were made. And if you delay those substitutions or you have a slow guy run a long way onto the field, there were times where there was a minute between plays under the 20-second clock. So the CFL just embracing the 35-second clock. It's what the UFL uses. The NFL uses a 40-second clock. So they're also hoping that and it helps games finish quicker. They would love some 2.5-hour, 2-hour, and 45-minute games.
2: Yeah, the buzz from that first preseason game between Saskatchewan and Calgary last Monday was that the players could tell there was a consistency to it. The game flow seemed to be better. I like that aspect of it. What's going to be interesting, to your point just a few seconds ago, DT, is does it mean less substituting and different personnel packages? Sometimes I like watching the game and just put your best 12 out there sometimes. And I know coaches got to coach on their scheming, and that's part of football, the chess match of it. But sometimes I just want to see, let's go. And, you know, you're a talented athlete, get out there, move around, do it that way. The late substitutions, you know, 4 or 5 guys coming on for every series. It's just like sometimes it's, come on, let's go. I want to watch football, not a bunch of guys running 70 yards from one end to the next to get on, just to get ready to snap the ball.
1: And the kinds of players, Dante Daniels, 10th overall pick of the Bombers, their first pick of the second round, is a big blocking tight end who Kyle Walters says is a bleep-kicking blocker. If he can also catch passes, now you don't have to run Tui Elliott right onto the field to be the blocker and then take him out to put a receiver on, because the hope would be that Dante Daniels can do both and you don't have to use that time. You can get back going right away. So curious to see how it affects personnel as well. The Rouge rule. I have hated the Rouge forever because you could miss a field goal and win a football, tied football game with zeros on the clock. I hated it. I'm so glad that they've moved along from it. I don't know if you guys had any particular passionate stances about the Rouge.
0: Yeah, I mean, I don't like the kicking game at all, so anything having kickers, you know, fail and succeed in a degree by awarding them a point for not actually executing their job is something that really shouldn't have existed. But, you know, it's a historical fact, and a lot of people love it and think it's one of those nuances that makes the CFL cute. But yeah, it's just, it hasn't elevated my heart rate one way or the other, the fact that the Rouge may be gone by the wayside.
1: If you are new to Blue Bombers broadcast, Doug Brown is a Hall of Fame defensive tackle who is not a big fan of the specialists that have come to the CFL. So just to put that out there, that's where some of this comes from. Ed, we saw them working on some stuff in the preseason. The one thing where it could be interesting is in the very rare kickout situation where they're trying to field goal, they miss it, the game's tied with no time left on the clock. You'd have that every 5 years. Mm-hmm. You get the punt back and forth. Now maybe the guy trying to catch it has to judge, well, if it goes out on its own, hey, I'm good. I don't have to kick it and put it back into play. But as far as the live ball opportunities, guys are going to try to let the ball roll out on its own, or returners got to make that decision. Trey Vobel's got to make that decision quicker.
2: Yeah, you know, the Rouge is, like to what Doug said, has been kind of a historical element to this game for a long time, and people will tell you that way back, you know, there's been Grey Cups decided on a punt single and that sort of thing. I'm kind of indifferent to the way it's been changed, but I will say that I did cringe in those games where a missed field goal would decide the outcome. I thought that, you know, that would bug me, but, you know, I'm glad it's been changed the way it has, but it wasn't atop my list of things that they had to fix. And there's some things coming in for next year that I'm more vehemently opposed to, number one being the shortening of the field that kind of rankle me. But I'm okay with what they've done for this year. I like what the changes that they've implemented.
1: Yeah, so those are the changes for this year. Next year is the 100-yard field, yep, the 15-yard end zones, the goal post to the back. Those are going to be the big changes that, as much as the CFL denies the word Americanization, they are American concepts coming to the Canadian Football League. And whatever you think about that, just just don't deny it's Americanizing the

0: CFL, and we'll be fine on that front. All right, the Bombers had the CFL draft. We're going to see some of these prospects today. There are a couple we will not see, but fourth overall pick, defensive end Newer Gatkuth out of Wake Forest. He is tall. He is skinny. And he's, we'll see him rush the passer. Mike O'Shea says he's got some pop to him, so we're excited to see him get a chance. He is listed, I want to make sure I get this right, listed fourth on the depth chart, Kadren Jenkins, Deshaun Dixon, Michael Ayers, the linebacker, defensive end, then Newer Gatkuth, the rookie out of Wake Forest by way of Edmonton. Dante Daniels is the tight end, literally tight end. He is a massive body. At 6'6", 272 pounds. Ed, just if you would, just a little bit brief on what you've seen from Daniels in training camp.
1: I would say he's a project is the best way to describe him. I think he's got better hands than stats from Wake. North Carolina State might indicate. He's got to work on his pass blocking. I think he's going to be an excellent run blocking. They drafted him for this, though. They drafted him because they think he's a bit of a unicorn. You know, the tight end disappeared from this league for so long. And I thought it was pretty predictable last year and the years past when they trot out Tui as the sixth O-lineman or whoever was in that role. We just felt it was going to be, let's push the pile or, you know, whatever. This gives them an option, a legit receiving option. And I think he's going to be in the backfield once in a while as a fullback, not just as a tight end to help with Brady and help, maybe shut down the edge or plow up the middle. So there's a lot to like about him. I like what I've seen, and just a little bit of snippets, too, from Newer Gatkuth because he came in late after being in Denver Broncos rookie minicamp. He isn't big, like you said, DT, but he's twitchy and fast, and I think he could be a guy that comes off the edge and gives him that different look than what we used to see along the defensive line. Maybe Cam Lawson comes out in those situations and you put a Canadian still on the field. So those are their first two draft picks. And right now, I would say that maybe they're both projects, but there's something there to be intrigued by.
0: The second round pick was Kevin Klein, an offensive tackle who is an undrafted free agent of the Miami Dolphins at 6'7", 320 pounds. We wait to see if he does come to the Bombers. Third round, Charles Elliott Boulin, linebacker, 5'11", 229 pounds. Ethan Stewart, defensive back, has been working at halfback with the third team. He was the fourth round pick at 6', 223 pounds. Brody Clark at linebacker, 6', 217 pounds. Ben Britton was a receiver out of the University of Calgary, taken in round six. He did not play football for the UFC last year. The Bombers had talked to him, and he seemed excited to play football. I interviewed him. He was excited. He said he'd kept working out, and then after 3 days of rookie camp, Ben Britton decided to retire, so we won't see him. Joshua Jackson, receiver, taken in round seven, and Brady Lidster will handle the kicking duties today. A 6-foot kicker out of Windsor. It's going to be tough to take out the highest paid and, for my money, the best kicker in the Canadian Football League in Sergio Castillo. But those are the rookies we get a look at today. Oh, by the way, their second-round draft pick from 2025, Taylor Elgersma, will be playing in this one. Doug, back as a rookie, when you came to you're a little different. You came to the CFL with significant pro football experience, but what advice would you give to a fresh to pro football rookie playing in his first preseason game?
2: Well, first and foremost, I think there's a ton of pressure there, right? When you, regardless of what your experience is, when you come from playing down south, people are excited and want to see you perform. And I remember I came in late to training camp, and I think 2-3 days later, I was in a preseason game against Toronto at the old stadium, and I was just happy I was able to make a couple plays and or a tackle or get a hit on the quarterback or something like that. But I remember feeling, okay, there's an expectation now, there's a weight now that I should be able to perform at this level and make my presence known. And that's something you think about as a player, the weight of expectations. And but if you enjoy that competition and that level of competing against other athletes and showcasing what you can do, then you embrace it and roll with it.
1: Just do what Doug did and score a touchdown in your first game.
2: Well, that was a regular season game, but
1: that's
2: honestly
1: a good way to step
2: I remember
1: up.
2: the you know, the first preseason game was, that was my first time playing a Canadian rules football game, right? Like, I only played 1 year in high school, and we played American rules in BC, and then I was at SFU, and we were in the NAIA, so we were playing U.S. rules down there. So my first game in the CFL was that preseason game in 2001 against Toronto, and I was much more concerned with that game than I was in the first regular season game where I did get that touchdown. But
1: I would say you figured it out, Doug.
2: Yeah, but it's something I'm just trying to relate that that Taylor is certainly thinking about. He hears the buzz. No matter how much he pays attention to it or not, he knows that, you know, the heir to the throne, I'm sure he's read about that and the weight of expectations for what's going to happen after the Zach Kolaris era comes to an end. And, you know, he knows he's in that conversation, and people are going to be very curious about, you know, how he performs in his very first CFL game.
0: As Zach Kolaris lofted one up perfectly in stride to Tim White, a four-time 1,000-yard receiver with at least seven touchdowns in each of those seasons. Another big free agent addition for the Bombers to go with all the draft picks. Our first chance to see a lot of folks in the white jerseys and gold pants tonight. Joey, Ricky, Ernest Corcoran just out of his reach there as the Bombers prepare for a little preseason action against the Saskatchewan Rough Riders. The injury report, there were a lot of guys missing a lot of time in camp, unfortunately, to the point where Mike O'Shea, in his daily availability, felt like he called out the team, hey, we notice who's practicing and who's not practicing. And then the next day, a whole lot of guys returned to practice. It was interesting to see how it played out. Nick Dembski not playing today. He has missed 8 days of camp. Jake Ceresda missed 5 days of camp. He was back on Wednesday. Jonathan Moxie won't be here, missed 7 days. Trey Vavil, 8 days of camp. Ethan Ball, who was safety with the second team defense, a nice promotion for the second year man, 7 days of camp. Pokey Wilson missed 5 days. He was back Wednesday but won't play today. Brady Oliveira, 2 days of camp. He sat out. He was back on Wednesday. Pat Neufeld missed 3 days. And then some guys have gone to the injured list. Lane Novak is on the injured veteran list, the special team rookie from last year. Needs a little more time to come back from his knee injury. Tanner Schmeichel is on the 6-game injured list already. And you may well have heard Javon Santos-Knox, who the Bombers brought in this season, suffered a season-ending injury on the very first day of training camp, so he will not return. Sad news for Javon Santos-Knox, and certainly hope that he's able to make it back for the year 2027. It is 5:03. On the other side of this break, the debut of the 35-second clock. You thought you had to wait for kickoff? No, the 35-second clock. Tyson Rewicki is bringing it to us in the pregame show. I cannot wait. It's Prince Asano, Blue Bomber Football on 680 CJOB.
3: This is a hell of a play.
0: Alexander using a bunch of the clock before he hands it off to Scott. Now he'll keep it. Pressure in his face from Jones. Jukes him. Throws the comeback. Picked off. Cam Allen. Allen, did he keep his feet in bounds? It is Blue Bomber football.
2: Incredible. Davis Alexander rolling out to the right. He escapes contain. And Cam Allen read that look at Brook.
4: On that play, yeah, it was a scramble play, you know, so quarterback got out the pocket a little bit. So at that point, I'm just, you know, just being a ball player, you know, trying to stay to my responsibility and read where the quarterback going and just use my eyes and get to the ball. So, yeah, he was scrambling to the sideline. Receiver was rolling to the sideline. Like I said, broken down play. He thought he could get it there. He couldn't. So
0: so then the very next play.
4: Touchdown.
0: Exactly. The offense sticks in the end zone. What's the feeling for you when you see on the next play it's in the end zone?
4: No, yeah, that's on the defensive side of the ball, that's what we always want to do. We want to get the ball right back to the offense so they got an opportunity to go score. And just, you know, whenever they score on the very next play like that, you do got kind of, it makes you feel good about yourself that, you know, you're the one who got the ball back for the offense. But overall, it's just all of us and just get the ball back to the offense so they can do their job.
2: Sees it all the way. Cam Allen and a fantastic play on the left sideline.
0: So you're saying there's a chance.
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0: 5:07. We are live from Saskatoon, the home of the University of Saskatchewan Huskies, is where the Bombers open their preseason, taking on the... They won some title. Did we get any confirmation? Did the Riders win a title? Was that a nightmare I had of them winning a title in Winnipeg when Shea Patterson fumbled the ball on the goal line, former Bomber Shea Patterson?
1: It's a real nightmare.
0: It is absolutely not how I wanted to end the year 2025, but here we are. Today's game brought to you by Play Now. Bet on blue. Enjoy responsibly. The weather in Saskatoon is perfect. The food is delicious. This is a pretty great city. 23 degrees Celsius. The sun is shining. The Bombers in their white jerseys are stretching it out as a team. 79 did they bring in?
2: 77.
0: 77, is that what your story said? Ed Tate's got, of course, great coverage at bluebombers.com to help get you set for the game. But a perfect weather day for some preseason football, and a perfect weather day to welcome in our brand new segment.
9: What is up, Bomber fans? I'm Tyson Rewicki with the 35-second clock.
10: If I'm here and you're here, doesn't that make it our time?
11: The first phase will include the introduction of a 35-second clock.
0: Yes, the 35-second clock with Tyson Rewicki. Tyson has some questions. Guys, I've not taken even a second to explain this to you, so I will do it right now. Tyson has some questions for you. First, the person who answers the question has 35 seconds to answer. The second person will have a 20-second rebuttal. I will be grading you on an A to F scale, and whoever has the highest GPA when the season is done gets a special prize. Ed Tate.
1: Question. Does it always have to be a rebuttal? What if
0: you can agree, you can rebut, whatever you think. You have 20 seconds to add on to that response. And if you hit the buzzer, I'm judging you on time as well. You got to hit it before the buzzer goes. So I will be grading. Doug Brown, are you prepared for this test?
12: Not at all.
0: All right, that's the way to go in the 35-second clock. Braden Nowosko will run the buzzer, and Tyson Rewicki gives us the first question in the debut of the 35-second clock.
9: Guys, with every new season brings new faces to the football club. What would you grade the Bombers group of free agent signings this past offseason?
0: Doug Brown, 35 seconds, go.
12: Specifically or as a whole? Is he talking individually or player by player? As a whole, I would say they are probably an A minus. You never want to give them 100%, but very, very strong selection of players and free agent acquisitions that they've come here with. Anytime you create a buzz where fans are talking about it, where we're going to be paying attention during the preseason, that right there is proof in the pudding that they brought some game changers here that are going to bring a different dynamic to this football team.
0: All right, and you got a little time to spare. waiting for it. There it is. Doug Brown gets into the butter. Ed Tate, 20-second rebuttal. Go.
1: Okay, so what's better than A-minus, A-plus? I'll say A-plus because of all the things Doug said, plus they also address specific position needs. A cornerback in Jonathan Moxie, a tackle in Jarrell Broxton, receivers in Tim White and Tommy Neal. I like Jake Ceresna, defensive tackle. Those are veteran pieces that make this team instantly better.
0: All right.
12: I'd like a rebuttal to his rebuttal.
0: Tough beans. Tyson Ruwicki, number two.
9: Another new face, offensive coordinator Tommy Condell. Hard-nosed, balanced, run and gun. What can Bomber fans expect in the new OC's philosophy?
0: Ed Tate, 35 seconds. What to expect from Tommy Condell?
1: Well, I know there was a lot of worry from people that he doesn't have a history of running the ball effectively, but he's a smart man. He's been in this league for a long time, and I think if you have Brady Oliveira in the backfield, I think Brady Oliveira is going to be very busy in a bunch of different ways. But the most important thing for what Tommy Condell brings is he makes Zach Collaros comfortable, and that's going to be the biggest thing here. I think this is going to be an explosive offense because of the new pieces added, and there's an awful lot to be excited about. The decline has been 2 years in the making, not just last year, so this is a massive, massive signing for Winnipeg.
0: Very important to note that it's been 2 years in the making, seventh in touchdowns in each of the last two seasons. Doug Brown, your 20-second rebuttal or add-on.
12: Oh, well, when it comes to Tommy Condell, I think the one thing we're overlooking and glossing over is the fact that his last two seasons have not been very good as an offensive coordinator in any way, shape, or form. So we're hoping that he is a square peg going into a square hole in terms of his fit with this offense, because he certainly did not get on the same page with his offensive groups the last two seasons. So we're looking for a level of comfortability with Zach Collaros, and the fact that he is known as a great communicator to be able to resurge and reestablish his excellence as a coordinator.
0: Okay, I like that addition. That was very good. Okay, the grades are coming together. Tyson Ruwicki, hit me with number three.
9: The QB battle behind Zach Collaros is pretty competitive at the moment, and all eyes are, of course, on Taylor Elgersma. How do we think this could play out, fellas?
0: Doug Brown, quarterback, how does it play out? 35 seconds.
12: I think it's already played out. I think we've lost two quarterbacks in 2 days, and I think Taylor Elgersma, bearing any terrible, unforeseen incident happening on the football field, I think he is 100% the number two guy. We already had Ed Tate mention how, you know, no matter what happens tonight, it's not going to change the opinion that has been established by a lot of people from what they've seen him accomplish in training camp. So I really feel like Taylor, I think the depth chart, the pecking order, it's 1-2-3, and it's the order that we're going to see them debuted in tonight, and I think that's the way it's going to stay.
0: Oh, right on the buzzer is a plus. Ed Tate, 20 seconds. Give Bryce Perkins some love, though.
1: Yeah, look, he's got an established resume as a starter with the LA Rams for one game. He's played some games down there. He was a UFL MVP, but I think a lot of the drama of this has been sucked out of with the suspensions to Peyton Thorne and Terry Wilson, both of them leaving. I think it's Taylor Elgersma is clearly number two. No matter what happens today, I think when the season starts, number two on the depth chart belongs to the big Canadian kid, number 13.
0: If I can add, if they're going to use the Jason Hogan, Buck Pierce thing of they would put Strebler in inside the five, to me, that should be Bryce Perkins. He can run. He can absolutely run. He's an elusive runner. He's a better thrower than Strebler was, but he's not the same violent runner Strebler was. But he can absolutely run. All right, you guys are coming together in the 35-second clock. This is preseason week one. You guys are already doing this well. Tyson Ruwicki, your next one for Ed Tate.
9: Now, for some fans, they might not be as invested in preseason games, but can you guys describe how just one preseason game can mean a whole lot for guys who are battling for a spot?
0: 35 seconds, Ed Tate.
1: Well, there's 70-some guys here today, and there's a lot of guys you would say that are on the bubble, and so they need to pop off the page. And to what we've been talking about earlier, you really don't get a feel for guys unless someone's coming at you in a foul mood in a different jersey. It's not the same as in training camp. There's a whole bunch of guys we've talked to this camp, DT, we've raved about, written stories about. They look good in a training camp situation, but now they have to jump out. This is a make or break for a lot of guys. If you are a guy that does not show up when the lights are on and the game film exposes you, you're on the next bus out of town. So this is a massive thing. They've got to cut down for next week.
0: Next bus and took an extra set. Next bus out of town is good. Doug Brown, any rebuttal? Or
12: if I had a dollar for every player that looked good in practice that just could not manifest that on in a live game, be it preseason or otherwise, I would still not be retired. However, it's a lie detector test. It's a truth serum. It is showing the coaches that it's not a mirage, that you can escalate and elevate your game when the bright lights come on and that pressure is upon you. That is the biggest factor that gets demonstrated in these games, is can you handle the pressure of real game time scenarios.
0: All right, Tyson Urwicki, back to you in 35 second clock.
9: Two big holes right now in the Bombers defense. Guys, is it more important to find a starting DB or a starting defensive end?
0: That is a good question. Starting defensive end or starting corner? Doug Brown, 35 seconds.
12: Oh, it's the easiest question anyone's ever asked me. It's obviously a starting defensive end. It's the, you know, defensive line is the most important position in football, save for the quarterback. So I think it's the trickle-down effect of having another guy that can get to the quarterback, how that opens things up for Willie Jefferson, for the other guys, for Jake Cerez now on that defensive line. I think it gets magnified by having a game-breaking difference maker at the other side, on the other edge, opposing or across from Willie Jefferson. I think that is exponentially opens things up defensively in your pressure package.
0: Make the case for a cornerback, Ed Tate.
1: Well, I don't have the same bias that Doug does on this. It has to be cornerback because...
0: Calling out bias is good.
1: Right.
0: Okay.
1: If you have a weak corner, the veteran quarterbacks in this league, circle that guy in red. He's like he's slathered in barbecue sauce, and they're hungry, and they want to go after him. I think if you have a question mark at corner, you get exposed in a hurry. And so I think there's depth at the defensive line position that they can make up for any kind of question mark there. You can't at cornerback.
0: God, you guys both killed that,
12: yeah,
0: Ed. With
12: pressure, pressure up front makes everyone look good in the back end, Ed. We know that.
1: They
12: when
1: don't
12: you
1: bring
12: get
1: enough pressure.
12: Going to the quarterback, you don't need good coverage in the back end.
1: Time count.
0: That's a minus. That's a time count. All right, Tyson Urwicki with the final question in the 35-second clock for Ed Tate.
9: And one last one for me, boys. The Riders won the Grey Cup last year. At least I think they did. I didn't watch. But we know the history behind these two teams. Is this currently the most competitive rivalry in the CFL?
1: The most competitive rivalry? Absolutely it is. And it's not just the most competitive. It's the most entertaining, the most bitter, the most fierce, the most historic. People can talk about Toronto and Hamilton all they want, or Calgary and Edmonton. This is by far the best rivalry, the best, the most competitive. You've got the Grey Cup champ, a team that's won more games than anybody else since 2017 in the Blue Bombers. This is epic. I love it. Let's do this every other week. I left some time on the clock.
0: Okay.
12: So tell us about your hat, how you're dressed today, you know.
0: There it is. Okay. There's the buzzer. Doug Brown, 20 seconds, we'll wrap it up.
12: Well, I wouldn't exactly call it competitive outside of the aberration that was the Twilight Zone and them winning a championship in the Bombers' backyard the last 10 years. Has not been competitive. I believe the Bombers own Saskatchewan in their barn on the road, Labor Day, Banjo Bowl. If you look at the head-to-head matchups in the last 10 years, the Winnipeg Blue Bombers have dominated the Saskatchewan Rough Riders with a little asterisk for what happened last year. So I would say not competitive, but the best rivalry because of how much the fans dislike each other in the CFL.
0: All right. I've got 100%. Your grades. I've got your... The clock's over. Clock's over. That is a 35-second clock. Doug Brown made some very good points. I like that you brought up Willie Jefferson and Jake Cerezza, the impact a young defensive end would have on that. And I love the Rider slander. B-plus for Doug Brown in the first edition of the 35-second clock. Ed Tate, you mentioned barbecue sauce. Used the word slathered. I thought you brought up some excellent points. B-plus for you, tied after round one of 20 rounds plus. Of dealer's
12: That's
0: choice.
12: A lot of questions, man.
1: It was.
0: It really is.
1: I thought the pressure there.
12: We don't get them ahead of time either. Like, that was the first time.
1: Blind is good sometimes.
0: That's all right.
1: You don't want to be prepared, Doug.
12: I hope he doesn't ask me about, like, what someone's kicking average is, because I'll have nothing to say. You know, that'll be my weakness, my blind spot. I won't see that coming.
0: But as the judge, I may find that humorous and give you extra points for it. So you never know what's going to happen. It is 5:20. You never know what's going to happen in the game that's coming 48 minutes from now. The Bombers going through the final of their warm-ups. Elgersma, little in cut, come back and throws a little bit wide at Jackson Tuchinski. Incomplete, but we're hoping for a little better in his CFL preseason debut. On the other side, we'll talk about the five players each of us is most interested to see tonight. Love to have your thoughts on the text line at 204-780-6868. It's Princess Auto Blue Bomber Football on 680 CJOB.
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13: There's a few ways for a defense to cover opposing receivers. The basic ones are man-to-man, where one defensive back marks one receiver, and zone defense. Defensive back Michael Griffin explains how that works.
14: Zone defense is, you kind of think about, everybody has an area that they need to cover, and so whoever comes into your area, that guy is responsible to keep people from catching the ball in that little area that you're responsible for. You have a pre-assigned spot, and then you try to stay within that pre-assigned spot so you don't venture too far from it. If you get multiple people in your zone, you got to split the difference. So you got to play in between all the people in your zone. And then usually your zone can move a little bit depending on where everybody's at. So as long as you keep that little space and you don't go into someone else's zone, you're good. That's why you need good communication with the other guys who are around you. So they might go into someone else's zone, so you just pass it off to them. It's usually pretty simple stuff like over, over, over, or under, under, or me, you, kind of stuff like that.
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0: It is 5:24, so we're about 44 minutes away from kickoff. The Bombers preseason opener, the 2026 season, gets underway in Saskatoon as they take on the Saskatchewan Rough Riders. The pregame show brought to you by Olympic. Kick off your next building project at Olympic Building Center. Derek Taylor, Doug Brown, and Ed Tate with you for the pregame show. I asked the guys, make a little list. Give me the five guys you are most excited to see in this game. The guys said, Derek, go to hell. I said, please. They said, okay, we take pity on you. Is this whole season going to be like this? I said, yes. They went, ugh. And it was a whole thing.
1: I don't remember it that way, but okay.
0: Maybe that's just my internal dialogue. Doug Brown, let's start with you. Give me five guys you are most excited to see, and we will discuss.
12: Taylor Elgersma, obviously. Yeah. The Dolph Lundgren, I must break you, Canadian hope at pivot. Tim White, I want to learn to love him. I don't right now, but I want to learn. I'm open to making amends with him, bringing him onto my team here. I want to see newer Getcalf as well. The first rounder, number four overall, got to be an impact player. Could take a little bit of time, but you want to see him be able to contribute in year one. I want to see Tui Elliott center. This is a long time coming for him. It's now or never for Tui in terms of cracking this roster as a starter. And I want to see touchdown Tommy Neal. A lot of good things we're hearing about him. And anytime we take a player from Saskatchewan, I love him. So those are my five players to watch.
0: Newer Gadkuth, we've discussed. Tim White, 1,000 yards and at least 7 touchdowns each of the last 4 seasons. Tommy Neal, Ed, I had some thoughts on Tommy. What do you think of him compared to what you saw? Now that we've seen him for 12 days straight in training camp, what did you think of Tommy Neal?
1: Yeah, I thought he was a bit player for Saskatchewan. That's sort of the book I had on him. But since he's been in Winnipeg, there's an awful lot to like. He's big. First of all, you don't notice how big he is until you're standing beside him. He's very consistent, and he already seems to have developed something with Zach Collaros because he finds the ball an awful lot in training camp. So I think he could be a sneaky 700-yard guy this year, and if Pokey Wilson and Nick Dembski are 1,000 yards and so's Tim White, that's a pretty good receiving core. So I think he could be a sneaky good addition for this club because when they signed him, it was sort of, okay, that's a good addition, but it might turn out to be bigger than that.
0: 6'3", 212 they list him at. He's been a starter at that second slot receiver to the wide side. Watching him in camp, he runs better. He's a more fluid athlete than I thought he was.
1: That's a good way to put it.
0: He made a ridiculous catch. Zach underthrew him on a deep ball on the second last day of camp. He jumped over the defensive back, reached over, made that catch. He can make some catches. Watching him in Sask, he was not the most willing blocker I ever saw, but the Bombers have him in a spot where he's not going to be asked to do a ton of blocking. I like the thought of that. Tommy Neal, if he's your fourth receiver behind Dembski, Pokey, Tim White in whatever order, I really like the acquisition of Tommy Neal on a pretty reasonable contract. Ed, give me your five Bombers you are most interested to watch.
1: Yeah, I mean, it's easy to start with Taylor Elgren's my right way. Everybody's been hyping this guy up. He's just, like I said earlier, the story bigger than the game in a lot of ways. I want to see him go crazy. I would just love it. It'd be a great storyline. Perfect for this franchise, too. I'm also going to pick Bryce Perkins. I talked to him the other day. You've talked to him in training camp. DT's a good dude. You know, he's got such an interesting resume. Can that translate now to the CFL? It's a new game for him. He said to me the other day that basically his preseason with the Rams got him paid for 3 years down there and gave him opportunities. And if you go look at his numbers with the Rams in those preseason games, you can see why. He didn't make very many mistakes. I want to see Deshaun Dixon. We talked about him earlier in the preseason game, the big defensive lineman. I think he can play tackle and end. And Mike O'Shea talked about what he could bring on special teams, too, as a violent guy that can run all day. Doug mentioned Tui at center. So I'll take a different guy. I'll say Tyler Ellsbury because he's the guy pushing Tui. And I want to see if he can, you know, help this team. And if he does, that means they might have to change the ratio along the offensive line. And then the other guy, the other cornerback position that we talked about too, Warren Burrell is an interesting one. We talked to him in training camp. You know, he's a friend of the family is Milt Stiegel, who kind of turned him on to the CFL. Very intelligent guy. He's got his master's degree. He's a really good athlete, very, very smooth, and the Bombers need an answer at that cornerback position, so that's one I'm going to keep an eye on today, too.
0: Yeah, Warren Burrell took over after Elijah McGee was released on the outside of the second cuts, the first ones after rookie camp. It's been Warren Burrell since then, and he is on my list as well. Of course, Taylor, Warren Burrell. I want to see Dante Daniels.
1: Right.
0: Daniel's a big guy. He did not do great in pass blocking drills. He looked better in run blocking drills. But like you said earlier, catches the ball better than a guy who had 10 catches in 2 years in college. So curious to see what they might do with that, what packages they might show. I want to see Michael Kreciak because the last time we saw him, he was ripping 163 yards against the Alouettes in the final regular season game. He looks like he's going to get more in the fullback spot, but also some running back reps as well, which would be great. And I'm curious to see Kevin Sklarsius, a guy who got benched for the playoff game, lost his job to Joey Corcoran. He's moved to a different position. He was that wide receiver to the wide side. Now he's in the slot. He's rocking pink shoes in training camp. He he looks like he's got that waggle down, though he didn't get it a bunch last year. He looks like he can move. So curious if Kevin's Clarcius, if he's got you know another year left in him, or if the Bombers decide they're doing something else with their roster. But Clarcius down to the second team, but will get his chance in this one.
1: Going to throw in one more. Christian Fredrickson, the receiver, 72. Keep an eye on him today. DT, you've seen him. Makes everything, catches everything in camp, and he's starting at the one wide receiver position today. He's intriguing. There's something about him. I don't know where he would fit when everybody's healthy, but there's something to like there.
0: To your point, center is currently Tui Elie. They could easily make that an American spot and put Tyler Ellsbury if they want. Currently, when everybody's healthy, that wide side, wide receiver, whatever it is currently Gavin Cobb. They could easily make that an American, mm-hmm. a guy like Fredrickson, a guy like Dorian Singer.
1: Yep.
0: So guys that we can watch. There's spots to put Americans in when you have 3+3+ Brady plus 2 on defense.
1: Options.
0: There's a lot of options to get Americans on it to the roster. With about 30 minutes to kick off, 36 minutes to kick off, you got time to see Ed Tate's game primer. He talked to the top three draft picks, three of the top draft picks. Kevin Klein is not here, obviously, about their hopes for this game, what they want to show. So much great content on BlueBombers.com and so much. It was a B-plus for you in 35-second clock, but it was good. It was the first time we threw it at you. It is always good to have you, and you'll join us at halftime.
1: Absolutely, absolutely.
0: We'll see how we squeeze into this booth here because it is tight.
1: Yeah, right on. Have a good call, guys.
0: At Griffith Stadium at 5:32. Gosh, we'll hear more from Taylor Elgersma on the other side. We've got Doug Brown's keys to the game for a preseason game for the Winnipeg Blue Bombers, and we're just very excited to have Blue Bombers football unofficially begin its 2026 season right here on CJOB. From Saskatoon, you're listening to Princess Auto Blue Bomber football on 680 CJOB.
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5: 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I try to just keep my mind at peace and like watch shows, look at movies, go give me some breakfast. And then for lunch, I go get my Subway turkey sandwich that I really like to get. I can't put nothing else on because it's game day, but I like turkey sandwiches. Because it's game day, I gotta low-key lay it back because I usually get turkey sandwich, bell peppers, pickles, pepper jack cheese. I grill the bun, but I low-key do basic right now. I do basic, so during the game, I do basic, but after the game, or like if I don't have no game anytime soon, I go all in on this and get my chips and stuff like that.
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7: 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I don't make it into too big a deal, but they're wasting our time and they're taking penalties. 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
8: 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It's 8 degrees.
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9: All right, I'm back. Jarrell Broxton is our guy this week for Two Truths and a Lie. The three facts were, number one, he was originally signed by the Bombers in 2020. Number two, he once dunked on former Laker Quinn Cook. And number three, he played for two different pro football teams in Baltimore. So, which one is the lie, Jarrell Broxton?
10: Dunking on Quinn Cook.
0: But you did dunk.
10: I have dunked before, but not on Quinn Cook.
0: Why did you bring up Quinn Cook? Is he a Northeast legend?
10: He's a Maryland guy. He has a big name out there, and he's one of the guys that came out of PG to go to the NBA. So he's a big name around there.
0: So tell me about you dunking, because that's impressive that you're getting up there.
10: It's been a while since I did it. I was in my 20s the last time I did it. It was just pick up, and then, like, we won a game, and then, like, I went to grab the ball and just went up off 2 feet and dunk the ball. And he was like, okay, yeah, I see you. So I was just like, yeah, hey. So, you know, I played it cool, but yeah, it was a great time doing that.
0: And then if you would just tell me a story of what you remember of signing for the Bombers in 2020.
10: When I signed with them, I was actually working at a gym. I got in contact with the person that was working here, and, you know, they said they wanted to sign me. So I faxed all the papers and all that at my job. I was telling them, like, hey, I need to print some stuff, and it was the contract and stuff. So I ended up signing it and sending it back. But, yeah, that's how it went about. I was working at a Planet Fitness, actually.
0: And then COVID comes, and you never play for the Bombers until now.
10: Yeah, exactly. It's just full circle. So, I mean, I'm glad it worked out at the end of the day.
2: This has been Two Truths and a Lie, the Bombers edition.
0: Jarrell Broxton, nice enough to be our first victim in Two Truths and a Lie. 6'5", 331 pounds. I feel like, Doug, all 6'5" guys should have been able to dunk at one point, but 331 pounds, getting that above the rim, that just feels impressive.
11: Well, is that the lie?
0: That was the lie? He didn't dunk on Quinn Cook, but he did dunk. And Quinn Cook was very impressed by it, because 300 pounds.
11: I'd like to see the film of that.
0: Doug Brown.
11: Not buying it.
0: Our resident Doubting Thomas here as we get ready for the Bombers and Riders. Destination Bridge City. The first game, CFL game, in Saskatoon in 35 years. The Riders expecting a crowd of 8,000 plus an unlimited number of walk-ups as well. Some pregame ceremonies are going on. Pat Neufeld taking part in one before going back to the locker room as we get set for the Bombers preseason opener. Don't forget, today's game is brought to you by Play Now, Manitoba's local, legal, and secure gambling site. Taylor Elgersma is not the starting quarterback for this one, but he is going to be the focus of so much attention, probably for much of the season. Nathan Rourke is the reigning MOP Canadian quarterback. Trey Ford, Edmonton had such hopes for him. Now a backup in Hamilton, Canadian quarterback. Saskatchewan, the same draft where the Bombers took Taylor Elgersma. They drafted a Canadian quarterback in Curtis Rourke. Guys with legitimate opportunities to start football games. Taylor Elgersma, now that he is here after his adventures with the NFL and the UFL, he is here, and he is ready to see his first Canadian Football League action. We talked to Taylor on Wednesday, asked him how much of the offense he feels comfortable with.
13: I feel comfortable with the offense. I think that, you know, like I said, it's about rep by rep, but I feel like I'm getting better every single day, and just trying to control what I can control, but I feel comfortable, and I think Coach Tommy's done a great job with installing it, and Zach's done a great job with showcasing how to operate it, and so I think it's, you know, our whole room's doing a good job and getting better every single day.
0: That is Taylor Elgersma. Doug, what I don't want to see is Taylor throwing a bunch of wide receiver screens and passes to the running back. I kind of want him to risk throwing multiple interceptions, because he's trying to rip the ball downfield into spots just because, hey, I'm going to show you that this is what I can do, and I'm going to learn the Canadian game. What are your hopes for Taylor in this game?
11: Yeah, you know, I really think the Winnipeg Blue Bomber receiving corps was one of the worst in the CFL last year, and I hope these guys can make it easy for him to showcase his arm strength, right? So get some separation from these defenders and not force him to, you know, check it down, or if everything's taken away over the top, then you have few limitations, a few options as a quarterback where to go with that football. So I think if the offensive coordination and the receivers are vastly improved and can get some space in this game, I think that gives Taylor an opportunity to show what he can do in terms of placement, velocity, touch, all those elements from a quarterback. We're going to be watching him intently and breaking it down. Funny thing about having a new coordinator, you know,
12: outside of Zach's experience with Tommy Gundel, everybody, it's new for everybody, right? So everybody's kind of on the same page in terms of implementation. And even with Zach, this is different for him in Winnipeg. So everyone has the same time and opportunity to digest this playbook. And, you know, a lot of times in preseason, you see just how much time guys spent in their playbooks understanding what to do with the wrinkles that appear.
0: We are excited for Taylor Elgersma. Zach Kolaris will always say, I'm excited to get hit for the first time, which to a non-football person might sound kooky talk, but he talks about it every year. I can't wait for that first hit. I asked Taylor Elgersma if he's excited to get hit for the first time.
13: I think that, you know, we do a good job in our room of trying to play on time and understand that, you know, they're not hitting us out here, but we still have to throw the ball in timing like they are hitting us. And so I think, you know, obviously when you're in a live game, you know, the consequences of holding the ball too long are you take sacks or bad things happen. And so I think that's just an understanding of we got to get the ball out fast and trust our guys up front. They've done a great job ball camp of prone it up, and we're going to trust that they're going to create a good pocket and let it rip.
0: Yeah, how well are you able to simulate that, hey, this guy's coming hard, so I better get rid of it?
13: I mean, I think our defense does an outstanding job. They bring, you know, zero a lot in us in practice to, you know, for them, but also for us. It helps our quarterbacks understand when we're going to be hot, when the ball's got to get out on time. And we have, you know, elite pass rushers, as we all know. So I think we do a good job by our defense of simulating what that timing is going to be like in the game, and now we just got to do it when the live bullets are flying.
0: Taylor Elgersma on simulating the time to release. In training camp, quarterbacks wear gold jerseys, and they do not get touched under any circumstances. Taylor was saying, hey, we can simulate this, and when they bring zero, which is the all-out blitz, we get rid of the ball. There have been a few times where he made some beautiful passes, but he would have had four broken ribs if it were a real game. So you wonder, I'll leave it to you. They're simulating it, and then there's doing it, Doug Brown.
12: Yeah, and he has done it, right? He hasn't played in the preseason in the CFL, but he has played in the preseason in the NFL, and he performed well. So there's an expectation. He should understand that internal clock that quarterbacks have in their head that tells them, you better get rid of this football or put it away, take care of it, and take off, or at least change that launch point. So, you know, he's a rookie in the CFL, but he is not a rookie as a professional football player. He's been to multiple camps. He's gotten time in game action at the next level. So this is just another adjustment for him and a different jersey.
0: Played in all three games with the Packers last preseason, 16 of 23 for 166 and a touchdown. If you go back and watch the highlights, they played the Lions. He was just ripping balls across the middle, unafraid to power it into tight windows, and it was an impressive performance. His Het Crichton Trophy winning season at Laurier, 4,011 yards passing, 34 touchdowns, 10 interceptions. He looks like he's mobile enough that it won't be a problem. I'm curious to see if that turns into he can do some stuff scrambling as well. Could he be the quarterback they bring in inside the 5-yard line? Because he could pass and run. There's so much on the table for him and so much he has to show tonight as the Bombers take on the Saskatchewan Roughriders. Just some other guys to watch. We were talking about guys we're excited to see. Ridge Tejada will start at field corner. I just think it's super neat that he is the third brother in the Tejada family to try out for the Winnipeg Blue Bombers. That to me is super cool. Ranthony was with the Bombers in 2021, ended up playing a couple seasons in Ottawa. His brother Raleigh tried out for the Bombers, was in camp in 2024, but none of them have worn blue and gold in the regular season. Ridge is shockingly short when you stand next to him, but that has never been a concern for defensive coordinator Jordan Younger by any stretch. The one thing I'm excited to have you watch, Doug, is this defense. We talked so much about three-man fronts, three defensive lineman fronts, and all these linebackers, and we saw a ton in camp of three-man fronts with Tony Jones and Kyrie Wilson and Jaden Woodby, and Tony Jones is doing some neat stuff. But it seems like Jordan Younger has once again declared, you know what, we're gonna cover. We're going to not allow you completions. We might not get some sacks, but then they paid to get Jake Ceresna to town. So when he gets to unleash it, I can't tell you how excited I am for Jake Ceresna.
12: Well, this is year three for Jordan Younger, correct?
0: Correct.
12: Yeah, and I think we saw a marked difference between year one, where they weren't aggressive at all, and last year we were like, whoa, where did these blitzes
11: come from. And, you know, when you run a scheme that is predominantly match coverage scenarios where you're showing zone and have limited engagements of things that go to man based on the offensive routes and patterns that you're seeing as a defender, you know, it's all about limiting the vertical completions from the offense that you're facing and forcing them into making mistakes. You're playing the long game when you play a match coverage. But one of the things we saw was that development of this defense from year one, where it was just a coverage blanketed thing. They did very well. But we're seeing an evolution. We saw last year, okay, now they have pressure packages in as well. This is a very complex, very multiple defense that takes, you know, that's why they value some of these guys in the back end so much. It's because the amount of time it takes to learn and pick up and understand what is happening and where you should be and what is happening by watching this offense, it takes a long time to do that. So I'm hoping now in the third year, we're going to see that continued evolution of this defense in terms of what they're able to do in their pressure packages as well as their coverage in the back end.
0: All right, we are looking forward to it. About 20 minutes away from kickoff here in Saskatoon gives us time to do Doug Brown's three keys to a successful preseason game. I've never really cared if the team wins or loses in preseason, but to me it's about if they show well. I don't know if you're on that page, but give me your three keys to a successful Blue Bombers preseason game.
11: Well, key number one, which has become very, very obvious right now, is they can't have any quarterbacks hurt in any way, shape, or form. These guys have to make it through this game without even so much as a bump or a bruise, because there's only three of them now. They've lost two quarterbacks the last 2 days. Cannot suffer having another quarterback go down. There's just not enough time to indoctrinate an entire offensive package. Key number two for this is half the battle of training camp is minimizing the mental mistakes that you have on the football field. So being where you're supposed to be, getting lined up correctly, that's what happens. That's what you have to overcome when there's 77 players on the roster, knowing when you're supposed to be out there, where you're supposed to be, and at what point and what time, and executing the details of your position by the fundamentals is it key number two for my three keys to this game. And the third one, it's a very long road to redemption, Derek Taylor, when it comes to righting the wrongs of having your number one rival win a championship in your home barn as the last game of 2025. Every time you face this football team, you got to chip away and try to right the wrong of that awful stain on the stadium and what happened in 2025.
0: It's just like a bad taste on the back of your tongue. And I don't even play the game, but
11: not enough Listerine in the world to get that taste out of your mouth.
0: My goodness. 5:48, 20 minutes to kickoff. On the other side, Braden Owosco joins us with a three-minute warning. Last chance for some analysis of the Bombers' preseason opener. Football is back, baby! Cannot wait to see Zach Kolaris lead the offense out, Willie Jefferson and the defense on the other side, and take care of these Saskatchewan Rough Riders. All right, what's Tommy Condell's number one job? That's coming up in a big number. Plus, it is the three-minute warning on Princess Auto Blue Bomber Football on 680 CJOB.
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0: Coordinator Tommy Condell. Condell and quarterback Zach Collaros, they know each other from their Hamilton days. The Bombers certainly hope that their reuniting feels so good. 16 minutes to kick off of the Bombers preseason opener here in Saskatoon. Doug made a really good point about that. The Bombers 7th in touchdowns last year under Jason Hogan, 7th in touchdowns under Buck Pierce the year before. Before that, they were 2nd and 1st for 5 straight years. So in comes Tommy Condell. Oh my God, they worked together in 2015. He's an offensive genius. But it wasn't always amazing in Ottawa with a very deep receiving core. So yeah, I have to temper my expectations on that front as well.
1: Yeah, you just have to hope that, you know, there's a special element. Sometimes players and coaches just vibe together. They get on the same page. They understand what the other's trying to do. And sometimes you just never get through to them, right? So you never quite figure out why you're being asked to do what you're being asked to do. And as much as you want to buy in, you can't, because it just doesn't make sense to you. But it really sounds, from what we've heard from Zach Collaros, that him and Tommy are on the same page. They're both excited to work with each other. And there's nothing better than being out on the field and having confidence in what's being called and what you're asked to execute as a player. It's a great feeling just knowing that your coach is going to put you in the best position out there and give you an advantage over your opponent and a chance to succeed and look good on the field. That's a very rewarding time.
0: They were not overwhelmed with confidence, the Bombers offense, last season. Braden Owosco joins us on every road game with his 3-minute warning. Braden, are you excited for another year of Blue Bomber football?
2: Oh, it's so good to be back. So good to be back with the two of you as well.
1: We missed you.
0: I love it. It's great. You did a great job in the Two Truths and a Lie, one of our new segments this time. You killed it on that one.
2: Oh, thanks. That was a ton of fun and great idea on your behalf, DT.
0: All right. 3-minute warning. Braden just fires topics at us. He is going to poo-poo or applaud our responses. Braden, you got it. Controls are yours. Let's go.
2: Perfect. Let's start for this one from a texter on the text line, Jeff. He asks, which rule change are you most interested to see? We'll start with you, DT.
0: The 35-second clock. I hated the 20-second clock. It was fake. This one's going to speed up the game. It'll go faster in total time. It'll go faster on a play-by-play basis. I love that one.
2: All right, DB, how about you?
1: I'm interested to see, you know, when they put the goalposts at the back of the end zone, I'm interested to see how the receivers, like, get faked out or whatever. But, hey, wasn't there something here previously? And they, like, stop their route because they're worried they're going to, you know, if their back's to where the goalpost used to be, how that's going to affect them. I think there could be some hilarious moments there once the adjustment takes place.
2: All right, DB, I'm going right back to you. What was the most important addition to this team this offseason?
1: Well, obviously, it's Jake Ceresnik because he's a defensive lineman. And as we know, defensive linemen outside of quarterbacks run the world. So make or break a football team. Willie Jefferson, Jake Ceresnik, having another potential game breaker on the edge. That'll change everything and make Jordan Younger realize that he should rush more than one defensive lineman.
2: All right,
1: on second and long situation.
2: DT, give me one guy in your mind that could be a breakout player this year.
0: Oh, one guy that could be a breakout player this year.
1: That isn't already a breakout player?
0: Jaden Woodby. Jaden Woodby saw a ton of snaps late last season as they went to what is officially a 3-linebacker set. That's what they showed in camp. Woodby can run, he can cover, he can blitz. Jaden Woodby is a breakout player for me.
2: All right, I like that one. DB, what are your expectations for Algersma? Not only in this game, but the start of this season and in the preseason here.
1: Well, yeah, probably just most outstanding player, divisional and league all-star, and taking over from Zach Collaros in, say, week 4. So very, I'm tempering them, very minimal, very mild expectations for Taylor and what he's going to do in the CFL.
2: If those are mild expectations for me, DB, I don't know.
1: Yeah.
2: DT, in this game specifically, who are you most excited to see?
0: I am most excited to see it's Algersma. It's Algersma, and it's not close, honestly.
1: We're only here to watch. We weren't even coming on this trip until Algersma signed with the Bombers. That's all we care about.
0: Yeah, I want to watch Warren Burrell and Tui Eli and Dante Daniels and Newer Gatkuth, but it's Algersma start to finish.
2: All right, final one, DB. This one's for you. And what can we expect from Tommy Condell's offense?
1: a whole lot of better stuff.

0: than what we saw last year. I think the buy-in will just be there, right? I think when you have an unproven offensive coordinator like they did last year, you know, they have to kind of prove themselves to players and get that money in the bank in terms of buy-in. And I don't think that's required with Tommy Condell. And it starts from the leadership from Zach Kolaris, right? He sings the praises of Tommy Condell. And I think that trickles down to the offense. Let these guys know that there should be no doubt and no misdirection on what they're doing and what they're planning on going, the places they're planning on going as an offensive group.
1: All right. Well, I got to choose between the two of you in the first game. But today I'm going to go Doug Brown.
2: Oh, well deserved. Well deserved win. I would boo you as the Saskatchewan fans did the Winnipeg Blue Bombers, but that was a hell of a performance. Braden, thank you, brother. With just over 10 minutes to kick off, the Bombers begin the preseason in Saskatoon. Most of the stars are here. Zach Kolaris is here. Taylor Elgersma, it's our first chance. And who knows who could contribute to a successful 2026 season? We will start to find out on the other side of this break. Appreciate you being with us. It's Princess Auto Blue Bomber Football on 680 CJOB.
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15: Global news at kickoff, I'm Navi Ball. Mounties have an update regarding a missing 14-year-old girl from earlier this week. Stonewall RCMP report the girl has been found dead. Investigators note the Office of the Chief Medical Examiner is continuing its investigation. Elsewhere in the country, Alberta Premier Danielle Smith is urging separatist supporters unhappy with Alberta's planned referendum question to focus on the October vote instead of trying to trigger a leadership review against her. Smith announced Alberta's October 19th referendum will ask voters whether the province should remain in Canada or begin the process toward a future binding referendum on separation. Some separatists have expected a direct vote on independence after a court recently dismissed a petition seeking to force such a referendum. And finally in sports, the Montreal Canadiens will look to take a commanding 2-0 lead in the Eastern Conference Final tonight against the Carolina Hurricanes after a dominant 6-2 victory in Game 1. The opener marked Carolina's first loss of the playoffs following an 11-day break after sweeping through the first two rounds. After Game 2 in Raleigh, the series will shift to the Bell Centre in Montreal for Game 3 on Monday. News on the hour on the Half a Winnipeg Breaks on 680 CJOB, and now to your Winnipeg Blue Bombers football.
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2: Live from Saskatoon on the campus of the University of Saskatchewan, Griffith Stadium is where the Bombers will open their preseason. The Rough Riders taking their camp on the road, taking this preseason game on the road for the first time in 35 years. The Bombers hope to hand the reigning, I'm told, Grey Cup champions, we have that now confirmed, their loss here in the preseason opener. We are live here for yet another season of Blue Bomber football. Derek Taylor alongside the Hall of Famer Doug Brown in today's game, brought to you by Play Now, Bet on Blue, enjoy responsibly. So many changes from last year's team, Doug Brown, the first team in 6 years to not go to the Grey Cup, but they did not in any way stand pat when it came to big time free agents.
0: Yeah, they certainly didn't sit on their hands like we accused them of in 2025, a Grey Cup hosting year where we were disappointed by the free agent acquisitions. They went after it, got some game breakers, some game changers. And right now, you look over there, I've never seen so many players in blue and gold right now. It's literally almost twice the regular roster size you would see in a regular season game. It's insane. It's like an army of Bombers out there.
2: 77 have been brought. Most of them will get a chance to play. Three quarterbacks, including first-year quarterback Taylor Elgersma, their second-round pick in 2025. Into camp this year, our first chance to see him play, our first chance to see Zach Kolaris play under new offensive coordinator Tommy Condell, trying to right some wrongs from the past couple of seasons when they had the number one defense in the CFL, but the offense fell significantly short. We got the starting lineups on the other side. We'll do Doug Brown's three keys to the game as well. 4 minutes to kickoff here in Saskatoon for the Bombers and the Riders. It's Princess Auto Blue Bomber football on 680 CJOB.
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2: Just over 2 minutes away from kickoff here in Saskatoon. The Bombers with their preseason opener today against the Riders. They'll be back home next Friday to take on the BC Lions. And then the preseason will be over and the regular season will get underway. We will have the coin toss here from Saskatchewan. The Bombers. Man, they brought just about everybody they could, Doug Brown, who hadn't suffered an injury in camp. No Nick Dembski, no Pokey Wilson, no Jake Ceresna. But there are a lot of veteran players here for a road preseason game.
0: Yeah, and I think we saw just a policy shift really over the last few years. A couple of years ago, they had a slow start, and they really thought the cause of that was, you know, that their training camp wasn't ramped up enough and they weren't aggressive enough in what they were doing in the preseason. We saw them change that last year, and then, you know, we saw the result of them coming out of the gates a lot stronger than previously. So, you know, I think the Bombers are back to recognizing and utilizing preseason as certainly a tune-up. It's a showcase for the young players, but it is a tune-up for the veteran guys, and you want to get them playing on top of their game when you go into the regular season.
2: Let's check in the coin toss. So the Bombers won the coin toss. They will receive the opening kickoff, traditional for them to do in the preseason. Just take the ball and go. Saskatchewan, they will kick off. Bombers will be working right to left in their white jerseys, gold pants, and gold helmets. The Riders in all green will be working left to right. Let's do the starting lineups for St. Andrews Parts and Power, where you'll say, that guy helped me. For more, head to standrewspartsandpower.ca. The starting offensive line for this year, some changes from last season. Stanley Bryant, Gabe Wallace, Tui Ellie now at center, with the Bombers releasing Chris Kolinkowski, Pat Neufeld back at guard, and Jarrell Broxton, the big free agent from BC, at right tackle. The receivers to start today, Christian Fredrickson, Tim White, and his multiple 1,000-yard seasons coming in from Hamilton. Gavin Cobb, Tommy Neal, and Joey Corcoran are your starting receivers. Brady Oliveira, the running back. Dante Daniels in the tight end packages, the second-round rookie. And Zach Kolaris, at the age of 37, coming off a 17-touchdown, 16-interception season, riddled with injury. He will be the starting quarterback for this one. All right, Doug, we're just about to get underway. You've got three keys to a successful Blue Bombers preseason game.
0: Yeah, you absolutely cannot afford any more quarterbacks to disappear, go down, get hurt, get suspended, put on the list, or they just have to make it through this game without any bumps or bruises, because they've lost two in the last two games. So you are in a critical situation when it comes to the depth at quarterbacking position. Key number two to this game, which I wrote down and have
2: right place and no mistakes.
0: It's mental cues. It's all about when you got 77 guys on the line of scrimmage, and some guys will go down in this game. It's not making and limiting your mental mistakes and really making sure your play shows off on the field. And then my third key to this game is righting the wrongs. You have an opportunity to beat Saskatchewan. You better take advantage of it.
2: Dorian Singer from the 17 breaks at 35, stiffed out of bounds at the 45-yard line. Dorian Singer, the rookie out of Utah by way of USC and Arizona, taking the opening kickoff from Jonathan Kim and setting up the Bombers offense. First and 10 from their own 46-yard line. Zach Kolaris, 73% completion last season. Of course, missed three games with neck and head injuries, had to leave two other games. Leads them out here for the preseason in a five-receiver set. Brady Oliveira in the backfield, and we are going to get underway the Blue Bombers football in 2026. Wherever you're listening, we appreciate you being with us. Kolaris, a straight drop under a four-man rush across the middle, in behind Tim White, sliding catch in Rider territory inside the 45, and Kolaris to Tim White for a first down to something we hope to say a ton.
0: Yeah, that's the kind of quickness I think we can anticipate seeing from Tim White. You can see how easily he gets separation, right? That is his strength as a receiver, is how he can cut on a dime. He can get that space, and Zach Kolaris put the ball exactly where it needed to be.
2: Riders 44, first and 10. A little extra blocker in there. Give it to Brady Oliveira. He is swallowed up at the 45, and he maybe can fight back to the original line of scrimmage as the Bombers offense got stacked up there. Must tell you, the opening kickoff returned by Dorian Singer, brought to you as always by Harvest Honda.
0: I just noticed we have how many monitors in our booth here for reviews, and that's because there is no television for this game, but not a lot of space for Brady Oliveira to work with there. The offensive line got pushed back, kind of collapsed all around him, and he had no holes to seek out. Puts Zach in a second and long situation.
2: Yeah, second and 11 from the Riders' 45-yard line. Just underway here in Saskatoon. Blitz coming up. Kolaris is left. It's Josh Woods. Kolaris stands in, throws out at Singer at the 35-yard line. Bust forward to the 30-yard line. Pardon me, Tim White with the catch, number 12. Brought down by Jameer Thurman. And second 11, no problem as the Bombers convert.
0: And you can see Zach Claire showing a little favoritism early to Tim White, just knowing that he's always going to have that space and that separation. He gets open yet again. Zach Claris finds him coming across in the mid-level, and they get a first down on a second and long play. So nice conversion there, and it's a nice passing attack we're witnessing here in their first possession.
2: Four receivers to Kolaris' right. Dante Daniels is the tight end to the left-hand side on first and 10. Play action. Kolaris standing in, throwing the out to the far side, leaping up and making the catch is White. He took it away from his man in coverage, Tim White, with a flex and spin toward the Saskatchewan crowd as he stole that ball from Antoine Brooks.
0: Yeah, Tim White making Zach Claris look really good there. Tim White has outside leverage on this route that he ran. Zach Claris throws the ball a little bit inside, so Tim White had to adjust. He leapt up in the air. He came back towards that ball, fought with the defender who had that football dead to rights and comes down with it. So Zach Claris and Tim White on the same page here, and it is something to be excited about.
2: First and goal from the 8. Daniels now in the slot to the left-hand side. A 5-receiver set. Kolaris. Oliver stays in to the back of the end zone for Fredrickson. He turned him one way and then turned the other, and it falls incomplete. So one going awry for Kolaris and Christian Fredrickson.
0: Yeah, Fredrickson got turned around there. It was a corner route, and he thought it was coming over his outside shoulder. Zach Claris threw it inside, turned around, lost it, maybe in the sun there. That's the first incompletion from Zach Claris in this first drive of this first preseason game. He's been pretty dialed and on point. See if they can punch it in for a major here.
2: Second and goal from the 8. Where is Tim White? He will be the second receiver to Kolaris' left. Saskatchewan puts 4 in line of scrimmage. White now motions to the right-hand side. Kolaris looking across the middle. White's covered up. Kolaris scrambles out to his right. Scramble drill. Kolaris can run for it. He's going to step out of bounds inside the 5. Made a tackler miss. Kolaris knew he couldn't get to the pylon, and he steps out just about the 2-yard line. So it'll be 3rd and goal Bombers from the 2. And we'll see if it's preseason Mike O'Shea who goes for it, or they send on Brady Lidster. The offense is staying out. Looks like Fredrickson will come off for Ethan Vibert, an extra blocker, and the Bombers are going to go 3rd and goal from the 2.
0: Yeah, that's great, and I'm very happy that Zach Claris decided to step out of bounds instead of trying to truck that into the end zone, something you'd see him do without hesitation in the regular season, but in the preseason, no sense putting yourself in harm's way.
2: 7 on the offensive line. They give it to Oliveira, plowing straight ahead. The push at the goal line. Kolaris is signaling touchdown, and so do the officials. The first drive of the preseason gives us the first Blue Bomber touchdown, and it's Brady Oliveira.
0: And who else to set the tone here on the season for 2026. Brady Oliveira, inside zone play, just trucks into the end zone. Good second surge from the offensive line up front, and that's a great opening drive, a great tone setter for the season, something for these guys to get excited about. And Tommy Condell is the new offensive coordinator, putting together a nice bunch of plays there, really featuring Tim White, finished off by Brady Oliveira, and Zach Claris doing some damage with his legs and on point with his arm. Pretty impressive first drive.
2: Brady Lidster with the convert attempt. It is up and it is good with 10:51 to go in the first quarter. It is Winnipeg 7 and Saskatchewan no score. Bombers will kick off. We'll see the defense on the other side of this break. It's Princess Auto Blue Bomber football on 680 CJOB.
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2: 10:51 to go in the first quarter. The Bombers' first drive of the preseason, spectacular. Seven plays, 64 yards. Brady Oliveira's two-yard touchdown wraps up the Tim White drive, and the Bombers lead it 7-0. 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Lidster's kickoff right to left. Fielded at the 8-yard line. Here come the Riders straight up field to 20 and whacked down by Michael. Chris Ike lays a beat at the 24-yard line. And the Bombers defense in a great position as they come onto the field for the first time. The starters on defense, Willie Jefferson, Cam Lawson, Colin Cornelson out of the University of Manitoba, and Kadrin Jenkins across the front. The linebackers, Tony Jones and Kyrie Wilson. Defensive backs, Warren Burrell, Dietrich Nichols, Reda Cramdy back at safety this year, Evan Holm, Ridge Tejada, and Michael Griffin. The defensive backs, starting lineups for St. Andrews Parts and Power, where a handshake means something. 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First play for the Riders, Trevor Harris whips it out wide to the left-hand side, caught by Jalen Johnson. It is Keyshawn Johnson. No, I believe it was Jalen Johnson. I thought it was 82 and not three.
0: There's three Johnsons in their receiving corps, it seems like.
2: So many Johnsons. It's a decent pickup for the Riders. Looks like a gain of eight, so we will call it second and two from their own 33-yard line. They get into short yardage with Tommy Stevens, the most effective short yardage quarterback in the league. Plows it to the right-hand side. He needs the 34. Look like they'll spot him at the 35. And that will be a Blue Bombers first down. Riders first down.
0: I got to say, when your starting offense goes out there and your starting quarterback, your premier receiver and your premier running back all contribute, score a touchdown, have a great first drive. Do they need to keep playing in the rest of this preseason game?
2: I would like to see more of it.
0: Yeah. I bet you would, but is it worth the gamble?
2: Yeah, we shall see. Four-man front from the Bombers. We'll be watching that all season long. Jenkins and Jefferson are the edges. Harris is going to throw from the shotgun. Whips it out to his left. Keyshawn Johnson, the 50, 40, 35, 30, and he's brought down at the 25-yard line by Warren Burrell. The Riders' star receiver, Keyshawn Johnson, gets away from Burrell and has a massive game.
0: And Keyshawn gets huge separation down the seam on the field side, and he just gets dropped in coverage. Not sure who was responsible for accounting for Keyshawn Johnson, but what a bust on the coverage in the back end. He almost scores there. If he could run away from that coverage, he would have been in for a major, and now they're just outside of the 25.
2: Yeah, the 27-yard line after what is officially a 48-yard pass and run for Keyshawn Johnson. First and 10. Bombers feeling it's run play. It's play action. Across the middle, caught at the 10. Spinning off two tackles inside the 5 and reaching for the end zone. Kean Schaefer-Baker with a big catch and broke a couple of tackles. And he goes to hype up the standing room only crowd as the Riders will now be first and goal.
0: It's interesting what we're seeing here. Normally this time of year, defenses are way ahead of the offense in terms of timing and effectiveness, but we're seeing two offenses just march the football up and down the field.
2: As Trevor Harris stays on for short yardage, AJ Ouellette leaps up and hopes to get over, and he is in. So receivers do the work, and for the Riders, the running back benefits as well, as their star back, A.J. Ouellette, scores their first touchdown of this game, making it 7-6 for the Bombers with 8:06 to go.
0: What was that? Four plays later, after the Bombers score, the Riders extend and return the favor with largely an aerial attack. Very vertical. Keyshawn Johnson getting that started, and just not a lot of tight coverage in the back end from the Bombers as the Saskatchewan Roughriders march the field with ease and tie this game up.
2: Yeah, just as quick as the Bombers had it, the Riders came and took it back. Using that powerful receiving core, they lost one player to the NFL in Dante Myers. They lost another one to the Elks in free agency in Joe Robustelli, but still had the horses to make that play go. The kick from Alex Hale is up, and it is good with 7:49 remaining in the first quarter. It is now Winnipeg 7 and Saskatchewan 7. That gives us time to take a break. We'll see the Bombers offense on the other side. It's Prince Asado Blue Bomber football on 680 CJOB.
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2: 7:49 to go in the first quarter. Tied at 7. The Bombers started with a 64-yard drive. The Riders respond with an 86-yard drive. Both teams scoring on their opening possession. This kick driven deep, and the Bombers will field it at the 15-yard line to the 25 and to the 30. And then down there goes hopeful receiver Jaden Harrison, the 25-year-old out of Notre Dame, handling the return duties. It was Trey Vobel most of last season, all of last season, but he has missed a bunch of time in camp thus far. So Jaden Harrison getting a shot there.
0: And Zach is done for the day already. We are seeing Taylor come into the game. Brady Oliveira is still out there, but Zach Kolaris, after a great first drive, scoring 7, being on the same page as his receivers, delivering the football with great accuracy, is now out of this football game. And I don't blame them, because they've only got 3 quarterbacks in camp right now. So thus beginneth the Taylor Elgersma experiment.
2: There we go. The 6'5", 240 pounds, the 24-year-old out of Wilfrid Laurier, was one of the Bombers' second-round draft picks in 2025. It took him an extra year to get here, but here he is in shotgun, first and 10 from their own 32. Elgersma gives a handoff to Oliveira on the right side, trying to push forward. Not a lot of room in the run game thus far. Oliveira will get ahead to the 33-yard line, so call it a gain of 1.
0: Little zone read option there. Taylor trying to hold that mesh point and delay the handoff to Brady as long as possible as he reads what the defensive end is going to do, whether he's going to crash down or not. And looking pretty comfortable out there at the reins, the helm of this offense.
2: Out there with the first team offensive line and the first team receivers as well. Five receiver set. Here comes a four-man rush on second and nine. Elgersma guns it, caught by Fredrickson at the sticks and got out of his hands when he hit the ground and when he was hit by linebacker Josh Woods. The official is going to say incomplete as that ball scooted away, but a confident throw from Elgersma falls incomplete.
0: Yeah, Taylor should have had that completion. Fredrickson, he's looking like a tight end out there. The body type he has playing receiver, he is a large individual, and surprisingly with how he performed in training camp that he wasn't able to maintain possession of that football.
2: Keegan Andrews on for his first punt of the preseason. He was the Bombers' second-round pick in the global draft. The left footer puts an end-over-end kick toward the sideline. Kicks up at the 32. Everybody's going to have to get away from it as it's scooped up at the 30 and returned to the 35-yard line. No flags down, so good job to avoid the no yards by the special teams. The Bombers' defense comes back onto the field with 6:18 to go here in the first quarter, and the game tied at 7. We are in the broadcast booth, which is brought to you by Reliable Heating and Air Conditioning. 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We'll break. It's Princess Auto Blue Bomber Football on 680 CJOB.
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2: 6:18 to go in the first quarter, tied at 7. The Bombers go 2 and out on Taylor Elgersma's first preseason drive. The Riders return the punt to the 46-yard line where they will go 1st and 10. And they put out Trevor Harris for one series. And now Jack Cohn in at quarterback under a four-man rush. Cohn guns the out to Schaefer Baker. Dietrich Nichols there for the tackle at the 50-yard line. Call it a gain of 4. So both starting quarterbacks getting one series, one touchdown, and then the rest of the day off.
0: Yeah, I mean, what more do you need to see from these guys? It's just the cost-benefit analysis is not there for your starting quarterbacks in the preseason. They demonstrated on their first possessions that they were dialed in on the same page as their receivers, running the offenses at a high level, and they got what they needed, and they, you know, Zach won't be too happy about it, but it's a smart and prudent move when you only have three quarterbacks in camp.
2: Kalara says he would take every snap if he could. Seven men in the line of scrimmage for the Bombers. They're going to blitz them all. Cohn guns the in route. Keyshawn Johnson picked off. Evan Holmes got it at the 50, the 45, 40. Home to the end zone for the touchdown. The crowd in Saskatoon doesn't like it, but Johnson took a shot on a ball, leading him a little far inside. Evan Holm, it popped into his hands. He said, yes, I had four interceptions last season, but I never did score. Well, he put that one in the end zone, and the Bombers now lead it 13-7.
0: It all starts from the aggressiveness of the defensive backs breaking on that football. It was a big-time collision that caused that football to pop up in the air, and Evan Holm doing his tip drill, executing it to the letter, able to bring that in and outleg everybody down the right sideline into the end zone. It's fantastic play. Evan Holm, one of the best performing defenders in 2025 for the Winnipeg Blue Bomber defense, and picking up where he left off with an explosive pick six in this preseason game.
2: Holm, the Bombers nominee for most outstanding defensive player last season, 4 interceptions and 6 knockdowns. Had the interception for the touchdown there. It was Jack Cohn down a little while after the play. He got up and ran off the field. Hopefully he is all right. And the Bombers with the 13-7 lead. That is all right. Brady Lidster now for the convert. Snap is low, but okay. Lidster puts it up. And it is good with 5 minutes to go in the first quarter. The Bombers now lead it 14-7. Doug Brown's color commentary is brought to you by Namath Diamonds. Ready to help you celebrate your anniversary, head to Namath Diamonds in Southdale Square.
0: Kind of looked like Jordan Younger read the riot act to his secondary unit with how easily Trevor Harris marched down the field and threw that ball.
2: Hold that for 1 second, Doug. We got to hit the break. It's okay. Princess Auto Blue Bomber Football on 680 CJOB.
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2: Bombers kickoff returned by Matthew Sexton. He gets across his 35 to about the 36-yard line before he is brought down by Brody Clark, the Bombers draft pick from this year. 4:55 remaining in the first quarter. The Bombers with the 14-7 lead. You were talking about Jordan Younger bringing the pressure on what turned out to be the interception touchdown.
0: Yeah, just everybody more aggressive on that play, and obviously guys breaking on the football. When you have violent collisions like that out at the point of contact, it's just good things happen. Ball pops up. Evan Holm with the athletic play and the heads-up play. Great football instincts to get that into the end zone.
2: First and 10 Riders from the 36. It is Tommy Stevens in at quarterback. He will hand it off and busting forward to the 40-yard line. I believe that was Thomas Bertrand-Houdon in at running back. He is good for a gain of about 5. As we examine the Bombers' defense, Cadron Jenkins, Willie Jefferson still in there. Jonah Pace, the rookie out of Iowa, is in there with Deshaun Dixon. So a 3 defensive end front. Tony Jones back in after he had last series off. And the regular complement of 6 defensive backs in there for the Bombers as we're still here in the first quarter of play. Jalen Johnson, Riders wide receiver to the right. No more Keyshawn Johnson in the game for them. On second and, let's call it 6.
0: Ooh,
2: evading
0: really.
2: Stevens, throwing it up, and it falls incomplete. He was harassed immediately by Dixon and Willie Jefferson and had no chance.
0: And Willie Jefferson has a beautiful inside pass rush move, and they just open the gate. He gets in the face of the quarterback immediately, causes him to leave the pocket, fleeing for his life, and then he gets finished off. But Willie Jefferson really, with the vertical penetration, really caused that incompletion. Nice job by Willie J, who also should not be playing much longer in this game.
2: Thomas Perry, the rookie guard, got turned around on that one. Short punt bounces, scooped up at the 25-yard line by Harrison at 30. It'll juke forward to 32. And the Riders celebrate making the special teams tackle with the Bombers offense from their own 32 with 3:41 to go here in the first quarter, holding a 14-7 lead. Today's game is brought to you by Play Now, Manitoba's local, legal, and secure gambling site. Taylor Elgersma back on for series number two. Of course, the first one, as we mentioned, went two and out with a run to Brady Oliveira and then a ball that Fredrickson should have caught. Fredrickson, the wide receiver to the left with Dorian Singer in the game. Perhaps Tim White's day is done as well. Faked a handoff. Elgersma standing in the pocket, gunning. Caught, almost picked off. Should have been taken away by the defensive end dropping off Marcus Haynes. Elgersma maybe didn't expect a defensive end to be dropping into his zone. That one almost got picked.
0: Zone dog there by Haynes, and he's right underneath that football. If there's anybody else other than a defensive end who doesn't spend a lot of time intercepting footballs, I would imagine that would have been a pick. And like you said, a guy that Elgersma was not used to or expecting to see in that zone.
2: Second and 10 for the Bombers. Elgersma from shotgun, standing in, gunning, and falls incomplete just under Josh Woods and under the intended receiver Singer, who had Marcus Sales on his back. Spiral into the dirt, incomplete, and it will be third down for the Bombers.
0: Taylor throws that ball, maybe a little bit affected by what almost happened on the previous play. He throws that one well short into the dirt. Not a lot of chance for opportunity for a reception there. So a little shook up, I would say, on his second series at the helm as quarterback.
2: Keegan Andrews back into punt. UMass's all-time leader in career and single-season punting average. He is a big man with a big leg. Look at this spiral carry, and it'll be taken on the fly at the 25-yard line. Around the first tackler goes Sexton, 35. You hear the crowd here celebrating, and he's forward to the 40-yard line before he is taken down by Tanner Cadwallader, the Bombers veteran making that stop. With 2:26 to go here in the first quarter, the Bombers with the 14-7 lead. So many changes going on the fly. There was some on offense we'll need to tell you about the next time. We'll try to keep you best apprised of who is in and who is out. But it is going to be super tricky with, one, so many people on the roster and it being preseason. I'll tell you that Michael Ayers is in at defensive end opposite Jefferson, who is still in the game. But Ayers lining up as a traditional defensive end. Jack Cohn throwing quickly in blanket coverage from Dietrich Nichols. There was no chance that ball was going to be completed. It was intended for number 76, who I will find as we go along here, Abdul Janne.
0: Yeah, not a great toss, but either way, Nichols was there. Full value for recognizing what was happening and coming downhill with bad intentions. Dietrich Nichols on the breakup, second and long here.
2: 13 pass knockdowns for Nichols last season. Another tremendous season for the 31-year-old. As the Bombers show an 7-man blitz again, they all come. Cohn forced a scramble, and he'll just throw this one away incomplete the second time. And some pushing and shoving afterward. Mario Anderson getting in Tony Jones' face. He actually shoved Jones in the face mask. The officials break that up, and Jones goes back to the sideline. The second time that pressure has rattled Cohn and given him nothing to work with.
0: Yeah, I love that Jordan Younger isn't shying away from pressure packages here in the preseason. He wants those guys to get reps on blitzing and getting after the quarterback. And, you know, a scenario like that, all you want to do is take the quarterback off his launch point, get him to throw it away, and get a hit on him. And they accomplished all those things. So another nice, well-executed blitz called by Jordan Younger.
2: Jesse Mirko to punt. Gavin Cobb to return. This is a wobbler. Oh, this is a bad shank. And the Riders bench has to duck. That ball goes out of bounds. It'll be an illegal punt out of bounds. That'll be the flag. It was near the Bombers' 50-yard line. So they are going to have great field position with a 1:28 left here in the first quarter. And the Bombers holding a 14-7 lead.
0: And this time a great start point for the... What is this, the third or fourth offensive series for the Winnipeg Blue Bombers, the third for Taylor Eglersma after Zach Collaros had that outstanding, near-perfect initial drive.
2: See what the official will tell us about the illegal punt out of bounds.
1: Illegal kick out of bounds, Saskatchewan. It's a 10-yard penalty from what went out of bounds. First down, Winnipeg.
2: There you go. 10-yard penalty from where it went out of bounds means the Bombers are first and 10 from the Saskatchewan 45-yard line. Erickson, the wide receiver to the left. Eglersma with Oliveira. Four receivers to Elgersma's right. He will hand it off to Oliveira, left side. He is stacked up again immediately. He gets back to the line of scrimmage and no more at all. Some celebrating being done by Justin Weaver, the defensive end on the tackle.
0: Yeah, and this just compounds the pressure, I think, on Eglersma at pivot, not gaining any yards on first down, and Saskatchewan really focusing on trying to take the run away, putting the Bombers in difficult passing situations. Doesn't make it any easier for this rookie pivot in his debut with Winnipeg.
2: Gabe Wallace is in at left tackle. Gabe, who played guard all last season, started taking some reps at tackle in camp. He is the left tackle right now on second and 10. Eglersma stepping up, breaks out of the sack. He's going to scramble the 45. He gets whacked and thrown down. Weaver got him from behind. Eglersma good enough to scramble for maybe 4 yards, but it'll be third down for the Bombers. And this is certainly within Brady Lidster's range as they bring him on, presumably, to kick.
0: It was almost immediate pressure on Taylor there off the right edge. So he steps up in the pocket, quickly decides to put that ball away, not trying to extend it or find anybody on the scramble drill. Gains a few yards, but nowhere near the first down stick. So put in a situation here because of the great starting field position, and they have an opportunity to go for a field goal.
2: 50-yard field goal attempt for Brady Lidster. He's clearly got the leg for it. Plenty of room to spare, and it's up and good. That the final play of the first quarter, Brady Lidster, 50-yard field goal, gives the Bombers a 17-7 lead. Some success in the first quarter, some stuff to work on for the second quarter. We will discuss it when we return to Griffith Stadium in Saskatoon. It's Princess Auto Blue Bomber Football on 680 CJOB.
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4: It's that easy. Winnipeg Blue Bomber Football on 680 CJOB. The second quarter of today's game is brought to you by Kloss, the makers of precision farm equipment. Kloss, made for more.
2: Bombers opening the preseason in the opening quarter very successful. 17-7, they lead. The quarter wraps up with a three-play, three-yard drive and a 50-yard field goal from Brady Lidster. 17-7 the score here in Saskatoon. Derek Taylor and Doug Brown with you as the Riders will resume from their 40-yard line. Jack Cohn in at quarterback against almost all the Bombers' first-team offense, a handoff. It's Mario Anderson, broke a tackle, 45, 50. Good downfield block into Bomber territory. Takes a stiff arm to Rhett Cramdy's face as Cramdy forces him out of bounds at the 40. A 30-yard run from Mario Anderson.
0: Biggest gash run of the play by far. So kind of an outside zone look, and he just pops a gap there and gets north-south and just accelerates away from everybody. So I think they had they added a man to their blitz. It was a four-man front. They had five coming through. That's somebody for every gap. But somebody got walled on that outside zone, and he made them pay for it.
2: Bombers sticking with this four-man front and six defensive backs as the Riders are first and 10 from the Bomber 40-yard line. Now extra blocker in there. They'll give it to Anderson again straight up the middle. Wrestled down across the 35 and thrown down by Kadren Jenkins, who made his Bomber debut in the final regular season game last year, had a sack and an impressive performance in getting a chance to show his stuff in camp again this year. They call it a gain of six for Anderson in today's game. Brought to you by Play Now. Bet on the blue. Enjoy responsibly.
0: Are you noticing any difference in the play clock right now? So far, it seems to be flowing just like a normal 2025 football game would go.
2: Not a lot of in-play substitutions. Five-man rush for the Bombers. Cone under pressure. They got him, and they'll throw him down at the 45-yard line. It was the defensive interior that got to him first, then Tony Jones helped out. Cam Lawson gets the sack. Lawson moving on up with the retirement of Jake Thomas. There's probably more action for him this season, and he's got his first sack of the preseason.
0: A little bit of a twist in the middle there with Lawson coming through and getting hit in pay dirt, dropping the pivot for a nice loss at a pivotal down. So good job by the interior of that defensive line, getting vertical penetration, twisting around it, getting free to the QB.
2: Jonathan Kim for a 51-yard field goal on third down. He's got the leg. It is up, and it is good as well. So a 50-yard field goal going right to left, and then a 51-yard field goal going right to left, and the Bombers lead cut to 17-10. Looks like we're going to take a break. The Bombers offense will be on the other side of this break. More Taylor Elgersma, we would expect. It's Princess Auto Blue Bomber football at 680 CJOB.
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2: Bombers first and 10 from their own 40 following the field goal. Elgersma will throw on first down, looking left, pumping, now scrambling out to his right. He's caught from behind, and he's going to go down. A whole host of Riders bring him down as Elgersma could not find his intended target, and that'll be a sack.
0: Yeah, and you know, he moves decently well there in the pocket. He obviously feels the pressure. He's got to change the launch point. He's stepping up. He's stepping to the left and to the right, trying to evade that pressure. But that bigger body of his and not elite level quickness, he gets corralled and brought down before he can deliver, get rid of that football. So drop for a sack, but does not put the ball in harm's way.
2: Matthew Peterson in at running back for the second and 12 play. Four-man rush from the Riders. Elgersma looking across the middle. Dumps it off. Caught by Clercius on the run. 45-50. First down into Rider territory. And down to about the 52-yard line. Kevin Clercius. It is caught, and Kevin Clercius converts a second and 12 with a nice first down as Taylor Elgersma gets his second completion.
0: Yeah, a nice little piece of momentum there for Taylor and Clercius, just on a simple crossing route. Gets a good head of speed going, able to turn it up on the far sideline, and does a nice job getting the sticks to move.
2: Clercius, the third receiver to the right, as they hand it to Peterson into the pile and pushing forward. This one will get some positive yards. They're going to mark it at the 48-yard line, so Matthew Peterson with a carry good for about four. Elgersma at the moment, one for four for 19 yards. All those coming on the Kevin Clercius catch and run. as we get to see a whole new Kevin's Clerceus this season. He was that wide side wide receiver and called on the block a lot this season. He's in the slot. He's going to do a lot more running the way things are. See what he can produce. First and 10, clear at the backfield. Little flare caught out by Cobb with blockers in front. 45-40 where he's walloped. Ball's on the ground. And did the Bombers get back up on top of it? I think...
0: ground caused a fumble, I believe.
2: Okay, yeah. Joey, Ricky, Ernest Corcoran had the ball anyway, so Gavin Cobb with the catch and run, and that'll be good for a first down. It's a nice short pass to get Elgersma a second completion.
0: Yeah, you know, they're changing the type of passes they're having him throw right now, not maybe asking for so much vertically down the field, an easy crossing route, and that was a pretty medium area target throw as well for Elgersma, who's getting some confidence now and getting a little bit of a rhythm here in his possession.
2: Daniels tight end to the left, first and 10 from the Riders 40. Play action, throw in the flat. Clerceus is low bridge, flips over top and gets
0: limping.
2: Up with a little bit of a limp as Marcus Sales went down low on the big, big Canadian receiver.
0: Yeah, that's a tough one on Clerceus. Looking back, trying to bring that pass in, does a nice job to survive that contact with possession, but I think maybe Taylor could have set him up a little better and prevented that. That was a nasty-looking hit, and it looks like some of the trainers are coming. He's down on one knee right now.
2: Yeah, Clerceus got up and limped back to the huddle, but yes, he does take a knee, and the trainers come on to talk to him. Cannot see the time, thanks to sun. We're about 9 minutes to go here in the second quarter. The Bombers with the 17-10 lead. 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

0: beans.
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3: 9:29 left in the second quarter. Bombers with a 17-10 lead. We had a little pause there as Kevin Clercius was down on a knee. He got up and walked off the field after a low hit from Marcus Sales. Clercius, I'm going to say, has Sales by roughly 40 pounds. So I get what Sales is doing. Part of me hates to see it in the preseason, but it is football after all. And Clercius ends up with a 4-yard gain. The Bombers will be in second and 6 at the Riders' 36-yard line when we resume.
4: Yeah, Clercius looking good in this game.
3: He's being asked to do different things this year in Tommy Condell's offense, so I'm curious. He's taking the waggle a lot more. You maybe get a chance to see how quick he is and how fast he is. Looking forward to it. Corcoran and Singer to the right-hand side. That's Cobb. And Fredrickson out to the left-hand side. Four-man rush for Elgers, but setting up the screen. Peterson up in the air, and it falls incomplete. Peterson could not handle it. Aubrey Miller Jr. was all over him to ensure he wouldn't be able to make that catch. But that one should have, could have worked.
4: Yeah, a little slip screen set up there. Taylor with the double drop at the pivot position and just couldn't feather it in over the top to Peterson. Looks like Peterson could or should have been able to bring that in, but he just kind of fought that football, right? He hit it up in the air two or three times and not able to possess it before he gets walloped. And that is the end of that drive, but topped off here with a field goal attempt.
3: 44-yard attempt for Brady Lidster with Gavin Cobb doing the holding. It is up, and he does have a leg. It is wide to the right, and the Riders will get a chance to return it to avoid giving up the rouge, and they're going to get to the 1-yard line, and that is it. They didn't want to give up the rouge in that case and get the ball at the 40. They return it, and the Bombers defense in incredible position with the Riders inside their 2-yard line. 8:49 to go in the second quarter. Bombers up 17-10. It's Princess Auto Blue Bomber Football at 680 CJOB.
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1: When games are played, when there's a trade, sports news has been made. 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
2: 8:49 to go in the second quarter. Riders drive starts at their own two after the Brady Lidster missed field goal. Jack Cohn in shotgun standing in his end zone on first and 10. He will hand his ball off up the middle. Bombers trying to rip that out, but the Riders get some extra push. They almost get up to the 10-yard line before DeAndre Lamont is in on the tackle. Let's reset because there are a lot of second-teamers here in on defense for the Bombers.

0: Ridge Tejada on the corner. DeAndre Lamont at the half. Cam Allen is now in at safety. Jake Kelly at the other half. Major Williams at the corner. Jalen Smith, the second-round draft pick from last year, in at the dime. Kyrie Wilson and Jaden Woodby as the linebackers, and we'll keep going on the other side of this play. It is second and a couple for the Bombers. Cohn going to throw low and at the sticks in front of Major Williams. If he picked it off the turf, it'll be a first down, and that will be a completion on the far side to Siose Mariner.
1: Now we got Willie Jefferson out of this game. We got Lawson, I believe, is out of this game. Cornelson. Yeah.
0: So we got Pace and Hooper.
1: Wholesale changes, right?
0: Yeah, for sure. Pace and Hooper as the tackles. Kamari Mounier Bailey at the one end. Michael Ayers at the other. So this is a lot of second teamers plus extra snaps for Ridge Tejada, it looks like, who started this game at that cornerback spot. So Riders get out of their own end zone. They're now at the 14, first and 10, with just over 7 to go here in the second quarter. They will run this one up the middle. The Riders getting good penetration with this run play. Quali Conley, the fourth running back into the game now, powers through. He is up to the 20-yard line, called a gain of 6.
1: Yeah, they're getting a good surge up front, really able to reestablish that line of scrimmage and moving these Bomber defenders off the mark. Another decent pickup on first down, halfway to the sticks. Really slowing down the tempo here. They're only down by a major late in the first half.
0: They are out in a five-receiver set as they exchange Deshaun Mims for the fullback. Dell Duncan Busby motions to the left-hand side. Cohn dropping back, throwing. Kelly tried to jump it. He got a handful of jersey, and he needed it because he was a little late getting to that ball. And the Riders will end up with a first down on the far side of the field. Matthew Sexton with the catch and the Riders' first down.
1: That looks like Kelly tried to make a break on that. He did a good job, even though he undercut it and he missed on that. He still managed to grab onto the jersey and secure the tackle. So that's the best of both worlds. You got aggressive play coming downhill, missed that opportunity to knock that ball down, but still secures the tackle. So nice play by Kelly.
0: First and 10, Riders now at their own 29-yard line. Deshaun Dixon, the end to the left-hand side as they hand it off. Looking for a hole. Conley bounces outside. Major Williams had him at the 35-yard line and drops him down at the 37. But Quali Conley, they can run inside and they can run outside. It's the Bombers' run defense getting got for 8 yards there.
1: Conley had great patience there, right? He tried. He attacked the middle and just was able to keep his feet underneath him. And they saw the space outside, and he was able to redirect, bounce it out, and pick up close to a first down, a couple yards shy.
0: Second and 2 for Cohn. It's Conley in the backfield. Sexton will stay in there, looks like, to block. Conley, he's got the first down. He's going to get stood up at the 41-yard line and put down. I believe it was Jalen Smith coming downhill. But the Riders started this drive on their own 2-yard line. Now they're just inside their own 42 as we get under 5 minutes to go here in quarter number 2. The Bombers up 17-10.
1: Yeah, lots of breathing room from where they started, and it looks like they've really changed the pace and the approach to this game. Safest thing to do when you've got inexperienced players and quarterbacks out on the pitch is to run the rock, and they're having great success with that.
0: Fullback in there, feels like another run play, and Cohn will throw. He wants the deep ball down the edge. Williams in coverage, and it falls incomplete. He was looking for Mariner, but Major Williams with a beautiful job in coverage, step for step, with the CFL veteran Mariner, and it'll be second down.
1: Looks like Mariner was trying to do a double move, so he kind of hinted at breaking off that go route to the inside, and then he takes it back up the field, but definitely overthrown and more than a few strides short of catching that football. Second and long situation. What are the Bombers going to bring here in terms of a pressure package? They got 4 in the line of scrimmage.
0: See what the Riders come out with. They go to 5 receivers once again. Bombers showing 4, and that's what they will rush. Cohn flag down pre-snap. Deep ball for Mariner on the other side, and it falls incomplete. He had 2 steps on Ridge Tejada, but the ball just a little bit far. The penalty going against the Riders anyway, so it would not have mattered.
1: Was that procedure or offside? I didn't catch that. Either way, against Saskatchewan, penalty declined.
0: So they say offside. They don't